of this teaching on Elijah, and I have a little booklet entitled Welcome to Your Place Called There, and that is from this 17th chapter of 1 Kings talking about Elijah. And so I started teaching on that yesterday, and I basically covered just the first verse. This is 1 Kings chapter 17, verse 1. It says, "And Elijah the Tishbite, who was of the inhabitants of Gilead, said unto Ahab, As the Lord God of Israel liveth, before whom I stand, there shall not be dew nor rain these years, but according to my word." And this was basically just enforcing what Moses had spoken. Moses said that if the Israelites ever forsook the Lord, that there would be a drought upon the land and their crops would fail and that this would be God's judgment on them. Well, Ahab and his wife Jezebel, Queen Jezebel, they had killed all of the prophets of the Lord, and they had forbidden the worship of the true God of Israel, the one who started the nation of Israel, and they had started supporting Baal worship. And there was 850 prophets of Baal that they ate of the king's substance every single day. So it was state-sponsored religion of the worship of Baal, and they had totally rejected God. And so here's Elijah that walked straight up to the king that had been killing people and prophesied that there wouldn't be dew or rain until he said so. And I covered that pretty much yesterday. But then in verse 2, it says, "And the word of the Lord came unto him, saying," and then the Lord begins to start speaking to Elijah about protecting him and making provision for him after he had already delivered this first word. And as I closed on yesterday's broadcast, this was what I was beginning to start trying to make a point out of. And this is super important that you get this, that God isn't going to show you your entire life and everything that's going to happen all at one time. Now, He will give you a glimpse of the future that will motivate you, point you in the right direction, and inspire you and all of those things, but He's not going to give you every detail. There's multiple reasons for that. One of them is that He wants you to walk with Him step by step and not just like you spend one time with Him, He shows you everything that you need to know for the rest of your life, and then you can just go and do it on your own. No, He will do things in a way that you have to be dependent upon Him. You have to be in communion, into relationship with Him, and He'll show you things step by step because He wants you to enjoy the journey, not just the final destination. Another reason that God doesn't show you everything all at once is because God is awesome. God is huge, and most of us think small. And if God was to show you everything that He has for you all at one time, most of us would sit there and think, "You have got the wrong person. This is not me." You know, my own personal experience is that I got born again when I was 8, but I was an introvert, and I couldn't even look at a person in the face and talk to them. If I already knew them, if it was family, I was okay. But I mean, somebody that I didn't know came up, I just was tongue-tied. I couldn't talk to people. And if God would have shown me that He wanted me to be on television all over the world and to be speaking in front of thousands and tens of thousands of people, I guarantee you, I would have run the other direction. He just told me He wanted me to start ministering, and He called me into the ministry, and I didn't know the details of it. See, this is another reason that God doesn't show you everything, is because you aren't at a place right now to have the faith that you will have 20, 30, 40, 50 years in advance. He will just show you things step by step. Another reason that God doesn't show you everything all at once is because if He showed you, like, say, step 1 through 10 of things that you had to do, and if you don't do it, well, then you are accountable for rejecting all 10 of those things. But see, if He just shows you things one step at a time, and if you fail and for whatever reason don't fulfill, well, then you don't become accountable for the whole thing. You didn't rebel at everything God just told you. And so part of it is because He loves you so much. He's not wanting to give you more, make you more accountable for things than what you can handle. So anyway, I see that right here, that the Lord spoke to Elijah. He went and spoke to the king, put his life at risk, without knowing whether or not God was going to
protect him and preserve him. I believe he suspected that he would because he said, there won't be dew or rain these years until I say so. And so if somehow or another the king had killed him, then there never would have been any dew or rain. He figured just in this prophecy that he was probably going to be protected, but he didn't know how it was going to come until after he had already delivered the first word that God had given him. And I tell you, this is so appropriate for us that you just have to be faithful to do what God tells you to do right here today. You can get to looking so far in advance that you stumble over things that are right in front of you and that you aren't faithful dealing with what you've got. Again, in my life, you know, the Lord just called me into the ministry. I had no idea exactly where that would go, but I started teaching Bible studies. I took my mother's garage and I converted it into a Bible study thing where we could put 100 people in that garage. I paneled it and carpeted it and flattened it out. You know, most garages have a slope in it. I poured concrete and I did those things and I started teaching a Bible study. And we made the number one list in Arlington, Texas on Pantego Bible Church list of places that were of the devil was my Bible study. And we started having people come out against me. And then I went and started pastoring a little group. I actually just started a Bible study and all of the people in the Bible study got kicked out of their church. And so they started coming to my Bible study and they said, you're our pastor. And I said, I'm not a pastor. And they said, well, you can call yourself anything you want, but you, because we've been listening to you and we now have received the baptism of the Holy Spirit and speak in tongues, we've been kicked out of our church, so this is our church and you're our pastor. And I became a pastor by default. I really don't think that God ever called me to pastor, but for 6 years, I pastored three little churches because of the same thing. I would go teach a Bible study and these people would get kicked out of their churches because of the things that they were believing, and so they would call that a church. So for 6 years, I pastored three little churches, and then I started on radio. And that's a long story how I did that. But just step by step. See, God called me to start a Bible study, then called me to pastor these three little churches, then called me to go on radio. And I started doing that. And then I started traveling. And then we started on television. And we started a Bible college and just on and on. God has shown me step by step by step. He doesn't show you all of these things all at one time. I tell you, this is tremendous. If you could learn these things at Elijah's expense, it would save you a tremendous amount of hurt and frustration. Praise God. It's just amazing how people ignore all of the lessons that are in the Word of God that are given to teach us so that we can learn by them. And instead, they just go out and make all of the mistakes on their own. There's a better way, and that's to learn at these people's expense. So after Elijah had spoken to the king and put his life at risk, then the Lord said unto him, get thee hence and turn thee eastward and hide thyself by the brook Cherith that is before Jordan. And it shall be that thou shalt drink of the brook, and I have commanded the ravens to feed thee there. Now I said at the very beginning of this broadcast that this is actually a continuation of the two previous weeks that I was teaching on prosperity, and I was taking those teachings from my chapel services that I hold at Charis Bible College. And so right here is one of the major things that God taught me about provision. And I tell you, this is profound. Man, you need to open up your ears. If you're doing something else, just for a second, listen to this, because I can promise you this is one of the greatest lessons that I have ever learned. It's one of the greatest things that you could ever learn from God about receiving provision from Him. Notice it says in verse 3, get thee hence, turn thee eastward, hide thyself by the brook Cherith that is before Jordan, and it shall come to pass that thou shalt drink of the brook, and I have, that means God had already done it, I have commanded the ravens to feed thee there. God did not send Elijah's provision to where he was. He sent the provision to where he told him to go. Man, that is profound. You know, I've never heard anybody else say this before God showed this to me. Now, since then, I've heard many other people. I'm not saying I'm the only one, but I'm just saying it's rare. Most people don't understand this.
And most people, if they have something, like I've had people come to me before and say that God told them that they are supposed to come to Charis Bible College. And I say, well, why aren't you here? And they say, well, I'm asking God to, you know, solve this and to do this, and I'm waiting on God to provide all of the finances and so that I can have 2 years worth of tuition and 2 years worth of living. And they're waiting on all of this provision, and then they're going to go do what God told them to do. That is not what this is saying. Elijah went and did what God told him to do first, and then the Lord said, I'm going to send your provision

your provision there. He told him to go to this brook Cherith, and I have commanded the ravens. So since the ravens could fly faster than Elijah could walk or run, that means one of the ways that Elijah knew he was at the right spot at by this brook. You know, this brook could have been 10 miles, 20 miles long. We don't know how long it was. But the way he knew he was in the right spot is because when he got to the brook, the ravens were already there. The provision was there. God did not send the provision directly to Elijah. He sent the provision to where he told Elijah to go. He says, I have commanded the ravens to feed thee there, not here. The problem with most of us is that we are too much here. We aren't all there. You've got to go there to what God told you to do. And again, I can use myself as an example of this, that as we started our Charis Bible College, it began to grow and we outgrew the facilities that we had. I had to make some decisions. Were we going to limit enrollment? Were we going to separate first, second, and third year into different buildings in different parts of the city? Where if we kept them together, we were going to have to get a new place. Where were we going to go? And you know what? I had to make some decisions. And finally, I just stepped out because of things that God had put in my heart, and I moved the ministry up to Woodland Park, Colorado. It's about 15, 16 miles, I think, maybe possibly 17 miles from our old facility down in Colorado Springs. And I made some decisions, and I did that when I didn't have any money at all. We actually had to take out a loan to buy this property. Right now, we have a total of 526 acres, and it's all debt-free and all of the buildings on it. We've got close to $200 million worth of buildings and property that are all debt-free. But did you know when I made that decision and felt like this is what God told me to do, I had to head in that direction, and when I got there, then the supply was here because I am now, my here is now there. If that doesn't confuse you. You know, I've got this, on this little booklet that I'm offering, I've got a picture of a 4x8 sign that when you drive into our property, it says, "Welcome to your place called there." Because for me, obeying and doing what God told me to do, when there was no guarantees of anything, that was my place called there. That's what God told me to do. And so I stepped out, and man, over... That was back in 2009, and we have had $200 million worth of provision come in. And that's only talking about our Bible college, this property, the buildings. On top of all of that, we have $2 million a month that I pay for television airtime. We have over $2 million a month. I think it's around $3 million a month in salaries that we pay out and on and on. There's just a lot of things. This is my place called there. But did you know what? God didn't send His provision to where I was. If I would have said, well, God, I'll obey you and you just give me all of the money so that there's no faith involved, and then I will go ahead and do what you told me to do. That's not the way that it works. You know, I've just been reading in the last couple of days about George Whitefield and about Jonathan Edwards, and both of those men... George Whitefield had an orphanage and stuff, and he ran behind in finances. He never had the money up front. He would have to take a step of faith first. That's what George Whitefield did. That's what Jonathan Edwards did, and on you could go. God doesn't send you all of the provision up front. And anyway, the reason I'm emphasizing this so much is because I know there's people that are watching this broadcast that you love God, you've sought God, you feel like God has put something on your heart, but you are just waiting. Well, God, you give me all of the money. You provide all of the things. You make everything just line up so that there's no faith involved. Once everything is done, then I will step out and start doing what you called me to do. That's not the way it's worked in my life. That's not how it worked in Elijah's life. That's not how it works in anybody's life. You've got to take a step of faith. You know, it's similar to the American football. Again, this program is seen all around the world, and so some of you may not be familiar with this, but in American football, the quarterback does not throw the pass to where the receiver is. He throws the pass to where the receiver is going.
And so the receiver may go out.

0: because you got a defender there who's trying to intercept the pass and keep it from being completed, the defender, you have to fake him. And so they'll go out and fake like they're going to turn to the left, but then they'll cut to the right. And, of course, the quarterback and the receiver know that, but the defender doesn't know that. And so what they're doing is trying to throw that defender off so he will turn the wrong way. And the quarterback will actually throw that pass before the receiver has even turned in that proper direction. They will fake to the left and then go to the right. The quarterback will throw the ball when the receiver is still looking the other direction. It's pre-planned. And they do this. This is the way it is. God sends your provision to where He told you to go, not to where you are. I tell you, that is profound. That is one of the greatest truths that you could ever learn. You've got to take a step of faith. It all comes down to what has God told you to do. You know, we're talking primarily about finances here, but this applies in every area of your life. You know, if God has told you to start speaking up at work, in your family gatherings, or whatever it is, and if He's telling you just to be a witness, again, many people will sit there and say, well, God, you get... everybody so that nobody's going to reject me, so that there will be no resistance to what I'm saying, and then I'll stand up and speak. No, you got to speak without knowing what the end result is. You just obey that first step. God has told us to go into all the world and to be a witness. He told us that we are the salt and the light of the world. And if we've lost our Savior, if we aren't speaking up, well, then who is going to speak up? The ungodly aren't going to stand up for God and speak morality. You just got to speak. And you say, but if I do that, what's going to happen? You know, I had a man come to me during the COVID crisis when they were shutting down everything, and a hospital here in the local area, he was a male nurse, and the hospital said, you have to take this COVID vaccination, and if you don't take it, we're going to fire you. And he came to me and he says, God told me not to take this vaccination. And I said, well, then don't take it. And he says, but if I don't take it, they're going to fire me. And he just went on and talked about how all of his training, he would lose his license. He would never be able to get another job nursing anywhere else. And he was just at an impasse saying, what do I do? And I said, don't take it. Now, whether you should or shouldn't take a vaccination is not the issue. The fact is God told him not to take it, and that's what he said. And if God tells you to do that, you just do it, regardless of what the consequences are. And there's a lot of people that honestly, this is not the way they live. They will sit there and they feel an urge in their heart to tell somebody about the Lord, to counter maybe the deception that they're in. And they know that that's God speaking to them, but they think, if I do that, maybe this person will reject me. Maybe I'll lose my job. Maybe like this male nurse, they're going to fire me if I don't take the vaccination. And they decide whether or not they will obey God on what the consequences will be. I tell you, that's bondage. That's a terrible way to live. You just make a decision that you are going to do what God says, regardless of what the consequences are. Regardless. And I know that there's people watching this program right now that you're sitting here debating it. I tell you, this shouldn't be a debate. If you truly made Jesus the Lord of your life, the only thing you ought to debate is, God, is this really you that's telling me to do this? But if you know that God has spoken to you, your response ought to be, yes, sir. It ought to be, you're God and I'm not. And if you would obey God, you would see awesome results. Of course, I hadn't got time to go all the way through the life of Elijah right now, but Elijah was just a powerful man of God. Called fire down out of heaven. Saw 850 prophets of Baal killed. Saw the entire nation turn to God and say, the Lord, He is the God. The Lord, He is the God. And he actually got caught up into heaven in a whirlwind. He never died. Most people would love to have the results that Elijah had, but they don't want to stand and speak, not knowing whether or not they were going to survive, regardless of, you know, what the king did. He had been killing other prophets. It was possible he was going to kill them. Most people don't want to do what Elijah did, but they want to get the results that Elijah got. That's not how it works. There are many people that come to our place and they see all that God has blessed us with. And of course, we aren't the greatest example, but I can guarantee you it is absolutely miraculous what God has done for me in this ministry in our Charis Bible College. It is miraculous. And I have people come, and I've actually had people say things just like the Queen of Sheba, that this took their breath away. It's greater than what they had heard. And they are so blessed. And they would love to have the results that I'm getting, but they don't want to stand and do what I've done. Now, I'm not patting myself on the back. I'm saying, praise God, it's Jesus, and it's His grace and mercy. But I have had to cooperate. And there have been times that I could have quit. When the governor sued me and wanted to put me in jail, threatened to put me in jail if I kept open, I had to stand against that and to do those things. I've had to stand. You are going to have to do what God tells you to do, and remember that God is going to send your provision to where He told you to go. And if you are sitting there waiting on God to make the planets align so that there's no resistance and nobody's going to criticize you, and you've got all of the money that you need so that there's no faith involved, then you're going to obey God. You'll miss God every single time. You have to, first of all, have a relationship with God to where you can hear what God tells you to do. And then if He tells you to do it, you do it. If it hair lips the devil, you do it regardless of what the results are. Man, this is good. I've got this book entitled Lessons from Elijah, and it will go into everything I've talked about today and much, much more. It'll cover the entire life of Elijah. And I've got CDs and DVDs that also go along with that and a study guide. But I've got this little booklet entitled Welcome to Your Place Called There, and we're making this a free offer to you, postpaid. 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I want you to know that we want to pray with you and help you any way we can. And we've had people call in praying for others who had died, and we've seen multiple people raised from the dead. We see miracles all of the time. We see people receive salvation, baptism of the Holy Spirit, and just anything that you need. The Bible says if you have a need, call for the elders of the church, and we will pray with you and we will help you. So it's available to you 24 hours a day, 7 days a week.
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0: Hello, this is Andrew Womack, and I want to invite you to come to one of our musicals. We call it The Empire and the Kingdom. It used to be called God With Us. It's the same musical, just expanded a little bit. And I tell you, it is awesome. You would be blessed. We've been offered millions of dollars to go to Broadway with this. It's really good quality. We've got all the information there on the screen. So check it out and join us for Empire and the Kingdom.
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5: 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Is it too late for me?
6: God's people are destroyed for a lack of knowledge. If you've got any problem in your life, it's really because you don't understand fully what God has done. 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I'm promising you, preparation time is never wasted time. Regardless of what you feel that God has called you to do, you need to be prepared.
0: I'd like to encourage you to take advantage of our daily devotion. This is something I wrote many years ago. I have a different devotion for every single day of the year. And I read these often, and I'm amazed at some of the things the Lord said through me. They're really, really good. And I believe it would bless you. So you can get this sent to you automatically. I encourage you to go to our website and sign up and get our daily devotion for every single day of the year.
7: 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And we thank you so much for listening. We have a lot of plans for this new rest of this year and a new year coming. So pray for us and listen to us, and we appreciate it. Thank you very much. Amen and amen. Hallelujah.
8: Abuse is rampant in the world today. It affects whomever it touches, whether wives, husbands, or children. How can its effects be reversed and overcome? Find out how one person was transformed on another compelling testimony of Unshackled.
9: How do you do? It's a wondrous thing to see animals nurture their young, teaching them skills, protecting them until they go out on their own, to repeat the cycle. Some people, on the other hand, cripple their young with destructive treatment until they go out on their own, to repeat the cycle. Like the woman in this story. She tried to overcome her past, but couldn't, until her heart and mind and life were unshackled. Bringing the good news through dramatized true life stories, this is Unshackled, produced in Chicago by Pacific Garden Mission. 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Everyone else seems to have a home, a job, a family, gifts to give and receive. 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The porch light at Pacific Garden Mission burns even brighter during the Christmas season, offering a warm welcome, food, clothing, and a safe place to sleep. 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But the greatest gift of all is still new life that gives street people a home forever. 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
4: can't eat the slop. What do you mean, serving me stuff like that? It's awful.
10: I worked hard cooking that meal. How dare you throw it on the floor? You're a pig.
4: Yeah, you should learn to cook.
10: I just washed the floor today, too. I hate you.
4: Well, the feeling's mutual. I'm going out and get something good to eat.
10: Sometimes I wish he were dead. Oh, you kids finish eating. Look at the mess you made.
9: The woman in our story was a child in that family, cringing from the abuse, unaware that her parents themselves were still emotionally children. It isn't easy to grow up in that kind of environment. Because of her upbringing, she made mistakes as an adult that cost her dearly. But the cycle is broken now. Due to the subject matter of this program, we advise special parental guidance. This is the true story of a woman we'll call Priscilla, right now on Unshackled.
11: I was the second child born to my parents. I loved my father, and he loved me. But mother was harsh, especially to my brother. It was years before I realized she abused him because he looked and acted like my father. When they divorced, my brother and I were sent to live with my grandparents. Those were the happiest days of my childhood, until mother came and got us. When I was six, she remarried. My stepdad was good to us, but mother was still abusive, even after my half-sisters were born. When I was 10, I ran away.
12: Where have you been?
11: I was trying to find my daddy.
12: You have a daddy right here. Your real father doesn't want you. Don't you know that? You hurt our feelings running away like that. How do you think it makes us look when the police call and they say they found our daughter hitchhiking? Don't you realize what could happen to you?
11: I didn't know.
12: You don't think, you stupid brat. After all I do for you, is this how you repay me?
11: Mama, please, not the bell.
12: Don't you ever run away again.
11: My greatest pleasure was taking care of my half-sisters. Finally, I did something that pleased my mother. We began to have a real relationship centered on motherhood. Then she had to have surgery, and while she was in the hospital, my stepfather taught me new realms of motherhood.
13: Priscilla, you're a big help around here. Thanks for taking care of things while your mother is in the hospital.
11: What's wrong with her anyway?
13: Well, she's having surgery, so she can't have any more babies.
11: Where do babies come from?
13: Well, don't you know?
11: No, I read this magazine that showed all about how babies grow and are born, but I just can't figure out how they get in the stomach.
13: Well, I'll be glad to teach you, Priscilla, but you must never tell your mother. She'll be very angry with us, okay? This will be our little secret.
11: Just as I developed into the substitute mother, I became the substitute wife. Fear, shame, guilt confused me. It lasted for a long time.
12: I can't seem to do anything right.
11: What's wrong, Mother?
12: Oh, it's your dad. He accused me of not doing a good job with the children, just because they missed a few days of school, as if it's all my fault.
11: How can he say that about you when he takes me out of school to be with him?
12: What are you talking about? When did he take you out of school?
11: He told me not to tell you. He said he was teaching me things.
12: How long has this been going on?
11: Since you were in the hospital.
12: You little slut!
11: The secret was out, and Mother went into a rage. My stepfather gave me poisonous looks. Financially, Mother was stuck. She couldn't leave him. Finally, they made a truce that left me on the outside of the family circle. I became the vamp who seduced my stepfather and ruined their marriage. I was hated. Nights, I fell asleep with a wet pillow. Mornings, I wished I could die. After high school, I went to the first college that accepted me to get out of the house. There, I met a young man who was very attentive to me.
14: You still having problems in your sociology class?
11: Yes. Any class that relates to family issues. My mind just goes blank on tests. I scribble down anything, even though I know it doesn't make any sense.
14: Yeah, well, why do you think that is, Priscilla?
11: My own family life was so traumatic. My professor has made arrangements for me to get counseling.
14: Well, you be careful about counselors. You know, sometimes they do more harm than good.
11: You think so?
14: Oh, yes. Look, you let me know what he says. Let me know anything that bothers you, okay?
11: You're so good to me, Howard.
14: I want to take care of you, Priscilla. And you'll feel better if you talk to me about everything.
11: Marriage became an escape just as college had been an escape. Having someone care about me felt good. He considered himself an expert in psychology after one course at a junior college, and I was his guinea pig. He told me when, where, and how to make decisions. He explained why my choices were poor ones, and I accepted his views because I wanted to please him. He went everywhere with me, even to women-only functions. Then he critiqued everyone.
14: Oh, those people have serious problems. Don't spend a lot of time with them.
11: But I need friends.
14: No, not friends like that. With your poor upbringing and all, people like that will make you crazy. I saw what happened to my mother.
11: Howard, I am not your mother.
14: Ah, but you both had poor childhoods. The dad took care of her, and I'll take care of you.
11: I will not be confined to home like your mother.
14: Now, you see, you're getting all upset, and there's no reason for it. Now, we have to analyze why so we can nip it in the bud. Now, I don't want you to snap and go crazy like Mother.
11: My husband's emotional control of me became so pervasive that if I didn't agree with him, I had a panic attack. I had fantasies of him being killed on his way home from work. And when his car came in the drive, I felt relief, and then guilt, and then fear. I dumped my love into our three sons. I became a supermom, baking, sewing, enriching their lives with every kind of cultural event. I was room mother, scout leader, whatever was needed. Yet emotionally, I felt depressed, and spiritually, we were all bankrupt.
14: Let's not go to church this morning.
11: Oh, that's fine with me. It's mostly pretense, anyway.
14: Ah, and I thought you said your grandparents were fine Christians.
11: Well, they were different. They really lived what the Bible taught.
14: Mm-hmm.
11: At my parents' church, I confided in the preacher about Mom's abusive treatment. He didn't take me seriously.
14: You had a poor childhood. You'll never be a complete woman because of it.
11: There must be a way to overcome my past.
14: Yeah, this book about reincarnation and witches explains why we do things. We just keep repeating the same mistakes.
11: You know, Howard, there are several witches living in the neighborhood, and their spells work.
14: Oh, don't get too involved with them.
11: I began reading books about witchcraft, and at night, when everyone was asleep, I worked spells. I called for the ghost of an old boyfriend, and the depression and loneliness went away for a while. Then a figure started walking into my room at unexpected times. When he came, I received visions. I knew when there would be a death in the family, but not who. It was horrible to have that kind of knowledge. My depression got worse, and I tried to drown myself in the bathtub.
10: I can't do this to my son, so go away. Please. Please go away. I can't deal with this situation. I'm sorry I disturbed you. Whoever you are, please go away. What'll I do? Oh, God, what'll I do? God, what did Grandma and Grandpa say? What? Jesus, please help me make him go away. I promise to stay away from witchcraft.
11: The visitation stopped, but my marriage crept on as before, with my husband getting more control as I became weaker. I went for therapy with a counselor who couldn't understand why I was unhappy with my husband. Finally, when our sons were in junior high and high school, I persuaded my husband to let me go back to college. I did very well, taking one class at a time, still managing to be supermom. My husband was proud of me, But as I became enlightened about our sick marriage, I stirred troubled waters.
14: Priscilla, that's the most ridiculous idea you've come up with yet. Now, do you hear that, boys? Listen, your mother thinks we should have group therapy.
12: It's available at the University Counseling Center, and it doesn't cost much while I'm a student.
14: But it's a bad idea. Look, just because you're disturbed doesn't mean we are.
12: Dysfunctional behavior affects the whole family.
14: Oh, you've already spent a lot of money on useless therapy. Now, you boys realize that you can't have the things you want because your mother spends money on hokey counselors? And it doesn't help. Those people don't know what they're doing.
12: Howard, I am being helped. Our whole family can benefit from therapy.
14: No. You know nothing about these things. You were too damaged when you were growing up. Now, there's no way you can help our sons. You boys are not to go to your mother with any of your problems. You understand me? You call me at work if anything comes up.
11: He was partly right. My knowledge was insufficient to have a clear perspective. I was confused, and he didn't want to surrender control. 2 semesters before I graduated, I suggested a temporary separation, space to give us time to think. And my husband exploded.
14: You want a divorce? Fine, I'll give it to you. I don't think you'll get the boys, though. I'll make sure of that. And if you try to take them, you won't have enough money to fight me. And where are you going to live, huh? How are you going to feed them? You can't make enough money to pay the electric bill. I'll make sure I keep all of the money. And I'm going to have enough money for me to live good.
9: Things would get much worse for Priscilla, as we'll learn in a moment.
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11: Depressed and helpless, I felt defeated. Without my sons, life had no more meaning for me. I checked into a motel to commit suicide. I took a large number of pills, then punctured my veins. But since I was going into shock, the veins went flat and it was taking too long. I tore towels into strips to hang myself when a voice seemed to say, "What are you doing? You don't want to die." I staggered out of the motel room and collapsed.
14: Well, you've done it now, haven't you? Ah, I knew it would come to this. Now you see why you can never have the boys. I mean, there's no telling what you might do.
10: I couldn't help it. I just wanted to die.
14: If you would just listen to me, Priscilla, none of this would have happened.
10: We need to get help, Howard. Can't you see that?
14: No, you're the one with the problem. You're costing us a fortune. But I suppose I have to get you another therapist. Don't expect me to continue with this. It's a waste of money.
11: I returned home, but the feelings of oppression and thoughts of suicide welled up within me every time I was around my husband. He literally made me sick, yet he wouldn't let me go. I remembered that he'd always said he would never forgive unfaithfulness, so I decided that would be my ticket to freedom. I slept with as many men as I could. At least they didn't make me nauseated. Yet he still wanted me as a wife. He threatened to put the boys in foster homes unless I stayed. But I couldn't tolerate being near him. He kept the boys, and I gave up everything in our divorce. I left with a beat-up car, my clothes, and a few odds and ends. I found an affordable apartment that I shared with a stripper. She explained how to prostitute, but I wasn't interested in that. I did begin to use drugs, and I slept around. Nothing I did could cover the pain of losing my sons. The new, fast life soon got old. I began to think about what I'd become, and the teachings of my grandparents. I moved out. Then I met a guy, and I thought he cared for me until I became pregnant.
15: It can't be mine.
11: It is your baby.
15: Well, how do I know you didn't sleep with a dozen other guys?
11: I haven't been with anyone but you in the last month.
15: Well, then get an abortion.
11: I can't do that.
15: Why not? It's legal. It's just a blob of tissue anyway.
11: Not to me, it isn't. It's my baby. I can't kill my own baby.
15: Well, I want nothing to do with this, understand? I do not support your decision, and I will not support a baby.
12: Well, then get out of here!
11: I began again to think about the teachings and commitments to God that my grandparents had demonstrated. And when the baby was born, I named her Gift of God, and I gave her back to God. We had a basement apartment sublet to rats, and I couldn't even buy warm clothing for us. I rocked her and cried, nursing her to make sure that she had enough food, though I was often hungry myself. I did a lot of praying, and God made sure money came in when we were desperate. I finished my degree, sometimes with a baby in a back carrier. Then I met and married a wealthy Prince Charming, and we went on our honeymoon.
13: I like things to run my way, Priscilla. If you don't do exactly as I tell you, you had better get out of this marriage right now.
11: Are you serious?
13: Absolutely.
11: I didn't get married to be tried on like a shoe and thrown away. I'm staying and trying to make it work. If you want to be nasty, that's the way you'll live. Good or bad, I am not leaving. I stepped out of one controlling mess into another one. He wanted a trophy wife, someone to show at social events. His friends warned me about his physical abuse of previous wives, which made me apprehensive for my baby. He insisted I give him a chance to be a father. So one day, I left him with the baby long enough to get groceries. When I turned into the driveway, I almost ran over my baby.
10: Oh! Honey! Honey, come here!
11: I can't believe it.
10: What is my baby doing out in the driveway?
16: Huh? I must have fallen asleep.
10: I almost
16: Sorry?
10: Ran over her. How did she get out there?
13: I don't know. Crawled, I guess.
10: Oh, and she opened and closed the door, too.
13: What are you suggesting?
11: Next time, I'll take her with me. From then on, I never left her alone with him. I was working on another degree, so I toughed it out until graduation. Then I divorced him and got a job that offered childcare on the premises. All those years, I hadn't had much to do with my parents, but they continued to reach out to me. Hello?
17: Priscilla?
11: Mom?
17: I haven't heard from you in so long. I wondered how you were doing.
11: I'm okay.
17: Why don't you come and visit and bring the baby?
11: I'm working full time, so it'll have to be on a weekend.
17: Oh, that's fine. Priscilla, I want you to know we made a lot of mistakes when we were raising you kids. I'm sorry about that. I wish I could make it up to you somehow.
11: That's okay, Mom. I guess we all make mistakes as parents.
17: We didn't know the Lord then, but He means everything to us now. That's why we can see where we were wrong.
11: I'll come and visit this weekend, Mom.
12: Do you see much of your sons?
11: Not as much as I'd like. Howard is very secretive about where they are and what they're doing.
12: Why?
11: Oh, he's just a controlling person. I discovered he was neglecting them, so I got an attorney to make sure they get proper supervision and care.
12: Oh, Satan causes so much trouble and heartaches in families. This started all the way back with Adam and Eve while in the Garden of Eden. It's written in the Bible in Genesis chapter 3.
11: Tell me about it. Sometimes I long for the kind of days I spent with Grandma and Grandpa on the farm, pumping water from the outside well, canning fruit in the summer, running free. Life was so much simpler then.
12: They loved the Lord Jesus, Priscilla. That's the real reason you were happy with them.
11: I I could see the change in my parents' lives, and we developed a loving relationship. But after a few years, I wanted to travel, so my daughter and I moved to a northern state where I found a good job. There, I met a woman who made a difference in my life.
18: You named your daughter Gift of God? What a blessing.
11: Oh, she is a blessing to me. I gave her to God when she was born, and since then he's always looked after us. I've learned you can't outgive God.
18: Priscilla, the Bible tells us in Romans chapter 6, verse 23, "For the wages of sin is death, but the gift of God is eternal life through Jesus Christ our Lord." God wants you to receive his gift, which is salvation through his Son. Why don't you come to church with us on Sunday?
11: I got turned off to church when I was growing up. Too many hypocrites.
18: Priscilla, if a hypocrite is standing between you and the Lord, he's a lot closer to God than you are.
11: I guess that's true.
18: Romans chapter 3, verse 10 says, "As it is written, there is none righteous, no, not one." Jesus is the only one who has lived a perfect life, and people expect us to do the same. But we live in an imperfect world, and we're imperfect people. That's why he died for us. We have to forgive one another and keep trying to do better. This verse is God's antidote. 2 Corinthians chapter 5, verse 21. "For he hath made him to be sin for us, who knew no sin, that we might be made the righteousness of God in him."
11: Okay, I'll go to church with you sometime. She and her family were sincerely loving people. Her daughter babysat for me, and her husband poured a father's love into my child. Their love encouraged me, and I began going to church with them. I could feel the love of Jesus from the members.
4: Remember when Moses stood before the burning bush in Exodus chapter 3 and asked God his name? God said, "I am that I am." Have you ever noticed in the Gospel of John how many times Jesus used the words, "I am"? He said in John chapter 6, verse 35, "I am the bread of life." In John chapter 10, verse 9, "I am the door." John chapter 8, verse 12, "I am the light of the world." In John chapter 10, verse 11, he says, "I am the good shepherd." And again in John chapter 15, verse 1, he says, "I am the true vine." Before Abraham was, "I am." In John chapter 8, verse 58, my friend, that was God incarnate hanging on the cross, paying the penalty for our sins, buying your forgiveness with his blood. Whatever your need is, whatever the problem you face, Jesus Christ is the great I am who will set you free. He said in John chapter 14, verse 6, "I am the way, the truth, and the life. No man cometh unto the Father but by me." My friend, there is no other way to God. In John chapter 11, verse 25, Jesus said, "I am the resurrection and the life. He that believeth in me, though he were dead, yet shall he live." If you are dead in sin, Christ Jesus will give you life, eternal life.
11: I couldn't wait to get to the altar and accept Christ as my personal Savior. My knees were weak, and I felt I would explode if I didn't come to Jesus. Not long after that, my daughter also received Christ as her Savior. I had lived my life my way and made a mess of it. I decided the rest of it would be spent honoring my Lord. That was nearly 12 years ago, and God has helped me keep that promise.
19: What about you, friend? Do you know the Lord Jesus Christ is your Savior? Acts chapter 4, verse 12 tells us, "Neither is there salvation in any other, for there is none other name under heaven given among men whereby we must be saved." If you would like to receive him now, you're invited to pray with us. "Lord, I need you. I confess that I'm a lost sinner with no way to save myself. I believe you sent Christ to die for me, that you raised him from the dead just as you will raise me from my dead sins. thank you for sending Jesus. I want him to be Lord of my life. Come into my heart, Lord Jesus, and help me to be like you.
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20: 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So until next time, unless our Lord returns before then, the doors to Pacific Garden Mission are open night and day. 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
1: All right, we're going to be in Zechariah. We're going to be in chapter 9 tonight. And it's kind of interesting. Once again, Zechariah is an Old Testament book, but it looks forward to what God's going to do even beyond us. And so we need to understand that. It's important. The Old Testament is very important, as well as the New. And we're going to be in chapter 9 of Zechariah tonight. And the very first verse says, "The burden of the word of the Lord in the land of Hadash and Damascus shall be at rest when the eyes of man, as of all the tribes of Israel, shall be towards the Lord." This is going to be talk about the end of Israel's age and a return and the reign of the Lord Jesus Christ. So it talks about something that's going to happen in really this part of Zechariah that's going to happen in the future. God tells us exactly what he's going to do, and it will happen exactly like he says. He's in charge. The devil's not in charge. He tries to interfere, and he is allowed at certain times to do it, particularly in Israel, because Israel has not turned to God. In fact, many times they turn from God. This is talking about a time that Israel had been in bondage in Babylon for 70 years, and God returned them, and temporarily they did follow the Lord, but it was only temporary. We are in what is called the church, which is totally different than what it's going to be talking about here tonight. But we have to complete our time. God will take us out, and then he's going to do what he's going to say here in Zechariah. So this will begin with the people of Israel, when they were small, discouraged remnant, attempting to rebuild the temple. They had only a remnant returned to Israel from Babylon. They had been in Babylon in bondage for 70 years. And they were there because they sinned. God gave Nebuchadnezzar the ability to capture them because he's punishing them for their sin. God punishes sin. That's why if we sin, we need to confess it quickly. And we may go through a few things, but God will bring us to what he wants us to be if we do what he says. Haggai and Zechariah were given to Israel after they returned to encourage them to rebuild the temple in Jerusalem, and to follow the Lord. God had a plan and a purpose, and he's going to also talk about in this chapter the return of the Messiah. Very interesting. That hadn't even happened yet. But you need to understand that God wants you to know what he's going to do so that we can do what we do and go to be with him. God had a plan and a purpose for the coming of Messiah. He came twice. He came the first time to die for us and be raised again, so the same could happen to us. And then he will come a second time, which is in the future. And God's going to talk about that here because he wants us to know what he's going to do. God's plan is not a secret. It's in the Bible. Every little detail is not mentioned, but the main purpose of God is in the Word of God. That's why you have to study it. He talks about the fact he's going to come first as Savior. He'll come second as the Sovereign Eternal One. He'll come the first time to go to the cross. He'll come the second time to wear a crown. That is going to happen. Nothing can stop it. The first eight verses of this chapter is the judgment upon the Gentile nations, and God used a man called Alexander the Great. He was the leader of the nation of Greece, but he conquered much of the Gentile world back in his day. He was not a good guy particularly, but God used him to come upon the Gentile world primarily. He was arrogant, insolent, conceited. He was a great military leader and a great political leader, and many followed him. So, we go to verse 1 of chapter 9, and so this is very important. 1 through 8 is going to talk about the first time. Alexander was God's instrument of judgment. Verses 1 through 7, starting in verse 1, it shows his march into the promised land. So, the burden of the word of the Lord in the land of Hadrach and Damascus will be at rest when the eyes of man and all the tribes of Israel shall be toward the Lord. Verse 2, and Hamath also shall border it, Tyre and Sidon, though it be very wise. Okay, so Alexander crossed over into Asia Minor, Turkey, and he took city after city. He was a cruel and brutal man. He had a small army in that day, 50,000 men. That was a small army in that day. So he had to destroy the cities or weaken them so they could not come after him. Alexander the Great died at 33 years old, but he conquered much of the area around Israel. Verse 2 talks about Tyre and Sidon, which was on the border there of the Mediterranean Sea, and they were wealthy commercial cities of that day. And so he's going to come against them. Tyre did build herself a stronghold, verse 3, heaped up silver like dust and fine gold, like the mire of the streets. But they didn't serve the Lord. Verse 4, behold, the Lord will cast her out, will smite her power in the sea, and she shall be devoured with fire. These were two big deal cities of the Gentiles, and they were commercial cities of that day. They were thought to be impregnable, particularly when Tyre moved a half a mile out into the sea and set up the city there. Alexander besieged it 7 months, then, scraping the ruins of the old city, built a roadway out to that half mile out to the island after Tyre, and he took Tyre, and Alexander, after that, he moved down into the Philistine country. Wherever he went, he conquered. Very interesting. So, we go to verse 5 of chapter 9. Ashkelon shall see it and fear. Gaza also shall see it. We talk about Gaza today. It's in southern Israel there. And be very sorrowful in Ekron, for her expectation shall be ashamed. And the king shall perish from Gaza and Ashkelon and not be inhabited. So the original Ashkelon was right on the seacoast, and the ruins are there even today, I understand. Alexander the Great destroyed the cities and broke the power of the Philistines. He conquered every nation he went after. Okay, verse 6. And a bastard shall dwell in Ashdod, and I'll cut off the pride of the Philistines. He conquered them. It said, the Philistines as a nation came to an end. Basically right there. Although, many of the people in Gaza today, Hamas, are Philistines. The former Philistines. Verse 7. I will take away his blood out of his mouth, his abominations from between his teeth, but he that remaineth shall he, even he shall be for our God. He shall be like a governor in Judah, and Ekron like a Jebusite. Okay. Now, so God's going to take away the idolatry of the Philistines. When Christ returns, they will be converted to the God of Israel. Very interesting. But he was talking about the second time he comes. That is still future for us.

because of him that passed by, and because of him that returns, no oppressor shall pass through them any more, for now I have seen with my eyes. Verse 9. Well, God's going to protect the temple in Jerusalem. Alexander saluted the high priest who came out to meet him. It's going to be different here. Before, every country that Alexander came from, he conquered, either destroyed or put under his control. But now he's going to come to Jerusalem. A different thing is going to happen in verse 8. The high priest is going to come out to meet him, and he is going to worship God in the temple of God. We're talking about Alexander the Great. The high priest showed Alexander the prophecy concerning him. Alexander offered sacrifices and worship in the temple. Different ball game here that we find out. Let's go to verse 9. Rejoice greatly, O daughter of Zion. Shout, O daughter of Jerusalem. Behold, your king comes unto you. He is just and having salvation, lowly, and riding on an ass upon a colt, the foal of an ass. That hadn't happened yet. God was prophesying what Jesus is going to do when he comes to Jerusalem. He's going to, as you remember, ride in on a donkey and present himself as God. This is in the Word of God before it ever happened. It has happened already. Happened in the past when Jesus came the first time. He went in Jerusalem on a donkey. So it's kind of interesting. It's talking about this. It was future. Back in 500 B.C. But it's in the Word of God. And so our future is even in the Old Testament as well as the New. Okay. So let's go to, let's see. Christ in our day is going to come the second time. He'll put down all unrighteousness and so forth. And he came the first time to die and the second time to redeem. It was all future when this was written. Kind of interesting. Look in your Bibles at 1 Peter 1:10 and 11. One of the reasons that we read the Word of God is very simply because God in His Word tells us what He's going to do. 1 Peter 1, 10 and 11. I want you to see something here. Of which salvation the prophets have inquired and searched diligently, the prophets, that's talking about even prophets like we have here. Verse 10, of which salvation the prophets have inquired and searched diligently, who prophesied of the grace that should come unto you. He's talking about Israel. And verse 11, searching what or what manner of time the Spirit of Christ who was in them did signify when he testified beforehand the sufferings of Christ. The fact that Christ was going to come the first time and he was going to suffer was definitely in the Old Testament before it happened. And we need to understand that. Kind of interesting the way God does things. The reason God wants us to read the Word is that He wants us to know Him, for one thing, and He wants us to know what He's going to do. And He tells us exactly. We have a war going on

0: well, it's not, it's a ceasefire right now in Iran, but it even talks about that in the Old Testament. It's amazing how up to date the Word of God is. And so we need to, that's why we need to read it, we need to study it, we need to know what God's going to do, and in the process, we will understand what we are to do. Also in verse 9, Christ came to suffer. The next time he comes will be in glory upon this earth. And so Matthew makes a distinction about the first coming. He came he talks about the fact that he's going to be on a donkey. Donkeys were what kings rode upon, bringing peace. And Jesus is going to do that. It was a royal animal. He came the first time on Saturday. He came on Sunday and cleansed the temple. That's when he cleansed the money changers in the temple. It was on Sunday. That's in your Bible. You just write it down. Matthew 21:12. Matthew 21:12. He came on Monday. He cursed the fig tree. Then to the temple in Matthew 21:23. His was the voice of God. He who has seen me has seen the Father, he said. I not only represent the Father, I am like the Father. And if you've seen me, Jesus said, you've seen the Father. He was a prophet, priest, and king. Three things. He was all three of those. Jesus was prophet, priest, and king. It was not the first time as king, but prepared for his passion by his suffering and death. That's the first time. The second time he's going to come as king and rule the universe, which I'm going to talk about Sunday. Also his resurrection, came also the second time he's going to come as king. Look at Isaiah 57:15. Isaiah 57:15. All this is in the Word of God. Not telling you anything that you wouldn't know about. Okay, Isaiah 37. And what did I say? Isaiah 57:15. Excuse me. Isaiah 57:15. I gotta get there myself. Okay, and it says, for thus saith the Lord, the high and lofty one who inhabits eternity. We have to understand that God the Father, God the Son, and God the Holy Spirit were before us and will be after us, and they're with us now, whose name is holy. I dwell in the high and lofty place with him also who is of a contrite and humble spirit, to revive the spirit of the humble and to revive the heart of the contrite ones. So, the first was a triumphal exit, really, and then he will come back again. The second time to bring peace to the world. You have to understand that. He didn't do that the first time. First time he came to bring life to those sent to sinners, all of us. The second time he will come to bring peace to the world. So that's all in the Old Testament. Kind of interesting. Okay. Zechariah verse 10. Zechariah 9 verse 10. I will cut off the chariot from Ephraim and the horse from Jerusalem, and the battle bow shall be cut off, and he shall speak peace unto the nations, and his dominion shall be from sea to sea, and from river even to the ends of the earth. Now that's not the first time, that's the second coming. And it's in the Old Testament. I want you to remember that. Ephraim speaks of the northern kingdom of Israel. Jerusalem, the southern kingdom. They will be one people. The southern kingdom is going to go into Babylonian captivity. The northern kingdom is going to go into Assyrian captivity and never return. But a remnant is going to come back from Babylon. They already have. And they're going to try to restore Israel. Only Christ can bring peace to the world. And that's why he's going to come the second time. This is all in the Old Testament. Before we ever get to the New Testament, kind of interesting. God tells us what he's going to do. Let's go to verse 11. As for thee also, by the blood of thy covenant, I have sent forth thy prisoners out of the pit, in which is no water. Man in the world today does not recognize that we are actually prisoners of sin unless we come to Christ. The Lord Jesus alone can deliver prisoners from the pit where there is no water. Hell is a dry place. Very interesting. Verse 12 of chapter 9. Turn to the strongholds, you prisoners of hope. Even today do I declare that I will render double unto you. Verse 13. When I have bent Judah for me, filled the bow with Ephraim, Ephraim's northern kingdom, Judah's southern kingdom of Israel, and raised up thy sons, O Zion, against the sons of Greece, and make thee like the sword of a mighty man. This is talking about the second coming. Kind of interesting. We're going to look to the millennium in the future. All nations will bow down to him. That will be at the triumphal entry, the second coming of Jesus Christ. Incidentally, at that second coming, we will be with him because we will have been taken out 7+ years before that, the church I'm talking about, and we will go to be with the Lord. Israel will still be on the earth, except for the believers in Israel. Okay. Verses 14 and 15. The Lord shall be seen over them, and his arrow shall go forth like lightning, and the Lord God shall blow the trumpet, and shall go with whirlwinds of the south. Verse 15. The Lord of hosts shall defend them. They shall devour and subdue the sling stones. They shall drink and make a noise as though as through wine, they should be filled with bowls like the corners of the altar. This is talking about the second coming. Man is not going to bring the millennium to this earth. Christ is going to bring the millennium to this earth. This is talking about his second coming. He will come to set up his kingdom on the earth for 1,000 years. Christ comes 2 times. First, as to give his life for us, and the second, to guide us into eternity. But he will be on the earth again for 1,000 years. And he will set up his throne in Jerusalem. We need to understand that. This is Old Testament scripture. Verse 16. What's the matter here? Zechariah, here we are. Okay. Verse 16. And the Lord their God shall save them in that day as the flock of his people, for they shall be like the stones of a crown lifted up as an incident of the land. He's talking about Israel here, but we've already been saved now, but this is future. This is going to be at the second coming of Christ. That's what he's going to do. That day will be after the tribulation period. Tribulation period will be 7 years. The first 3.5 years will be the Antichrist in charge. The last 3.5, God in charge of that 7 years. And he will remove, during that last 3.5 years of the tribulation period, every sinner that does not know God. So at the second coming of Christ, it will start out with all believers. Any questions, don't hesitate to ask. But you need to know this information. Go to Malachi, very next book, 3:16. Malachi chapter 3 and verse 16 says, Then they that feared the Lord spoke often one to another, and the Lord hearkened and heard it, and a book of remembrance was written before him for them that feared the Lord and that thought upon his name. That's talking about 1,000-year reign of Christ, and it's talking about believers. So verse 16 refers to the God of Israel and the Gentile nations will be with him, and Jesus is going to rule and reign on this earth again for 1,000 years. Before he came to die, second time he came to rule. We haven't seen the second coming yet. We will see it because we will be with him. Okay, last verse of chapter 9 of Zechariah. For how great is his goodness and how great is his beauty. Grain shall make the young men cheerful, and new wine and the maids. That's talking about the second coming of Christ. Alexander was cruel, brutal, and filled with pride. Jesus was meek and lowly and great in his goodness and in his beauty. Christ is the beautiful one and makes his own beautiful, that's you and I. New wine is not intoxicating. That's where it talks about wine there. There will be no energy shortage during Jesus' reign on the earth. It will be a time of plenty. I'm talking about his 1,000-year reign. It's going to be generally be peace on the earth, and it'll be a time of plenty, but there will be people who will not accept Christ in that 1,000-year reign, and they will be sent to eternal hell forever. There will be some people that come to Christ during his second coming, his 1,000-year reign, and they will be with him forever, probably on the new earth. I said probably on the new earth. So what we have to understand is chapter 9 talks about the two comings of Christ. One has already happened. It happened when Christ came the first time. And then Israel, as we know it, was destroyed. Israel today is back in the land, but they are not a godly nation. There are people that believers in Israel, but most of Israel today is not Christian. This war, Jesus said there's going to be wars and rumors of wars before he comes for his church. We're seeing that happen. This war with Iran is part of that. It was predicted by God. It wasn't a surprise, but it's not going to go on forever. There'll be wars, even into the tribulation, but not evidently in the thousand-year reign of Christ. First time has come, or in between the two times of his coming. He's in the third heaven today, but he will come the second time. The church will come with him and serve him during the thousand-year reign of Christ. We will always be with him. I think that's a good deal. Isn't that right? We're blessed. Believers are blessed. But God expects believers to act like believers and to do what he says. You have to get in the Word and to know what he does say. Okay, we're going to chapter 10 of Zechariah. Chapter 10 of Zechariah. In the future, God will use the Jews as priests to the Gentile nations of the world. We're going to see that he's going to have the 144,000 Jews during that 7-year tribulation period. They will go all over the world teaching about Christ, even in the tribulation. So, we have to understand that. Okay. Now in verse 10, or chapter 10 of Zechariah, the first verse belongs to chapter 9. I put it in the wrong place, so I'll explain that as we get into it. It says, chapter 10, verse 1, ask of the Lord rain in the time of the latter rain, so the Lord will make bright clouds and give them showers of rain to everyone, grass in the fields. That's a blessing. It contains a description of the prosperous conditions which will prevail during the millennial reign of Christ on the earth. It's continuing there in that first verse about the millennium. The millennium is going to be a prosperous time. It's going to be a time of blessing, time of peace, but there will be people on the earth who do not accept Christ. Some will and some won't. We will be there because we will always be with him from the time he takes us up, which is before the tribulation and the millennial reign. We'll come back with him. So, verse 1 there continues the description of the prosperous conditions which will prevail during the millennial reign of Christ on the earth. God has promised Israel earthly blessings, and that'll be during the millennium. God has promised the church spiritual blessings. We will be with him, not on the earth, but with him. Well, probably on the earth too. But we are blessed with Christ. We got a different situation than the people of the earth. God's judgment is going to at times withhold rain. In the millennial reign, God will send plenty of rain to Israel. Rain is also a symbol of spiritual refreshment. There will also be a pouring out of spiritual rain in the millennium. That's why some will be saved during that time. 1,000 years is a long time. We're only on the earth 100 to 120. Okay, verse 2. Now this starts a different part of this. For the idols have spoken vanity, and the diviners have seen a lie, and have told false dreams. They comfort in vain. Therefore they went their way like a flock. They were troubled because there was no shepherd. Now that's not during the millennium. That's before that. So this is going to be this, once again, is going to start about God's judgment. God very definitely says in His Word, He's going to judge sin. And people will go to eternal hell because they sin and do not turn to Christ. The problem in Israel at that time was idolatry, having other gods. It's kind of strange, but that's even true today. Jews in Israel, many of them have different gods. They have gods of the nations around them, believe it or not. Some of them worship Baal. Some of them worship the same gods as Iran and all those countries over there. So there's a little bit of everything in Israel at the present time. Go to Ezekiel 21:21. Ezekiel 21:21. It's past Jeremiah. And Ezekiel 21:21. For the king of Babylon stood at the parting of the way at the head of the two ways to use divination. He made his arrows bright. He consulted with images. He looked into the liver. He looked into people's livers to get a word from the gods that he followed. He followed some crazy stuff. But there are people today that follow crazy stuff. We followed crazy stuff before we came to Christ. We're on chapter 2 of Zechariah, or excuse me, verse 2 of chapter 10 of Zechariah. So we have the, once again, God's going to judge sin, and He's going to show us how and where. Israel was not to use diviners. They were not getting their information from God. We need to keep our attention centered upon the Lord Jesus Christ rather than Satan. It's not enough to cast out a demon. We must be filled with Christ. And we have to stay in the Word of God. Go to 1 John 4:1. That's why I say the Bible is the most important book in this world because it tells us the things of God. 1 John 4:1. Beloved, believe not every spirit, but test the spirits whether they are of God, because many false prophets are gone out into the world. People worship everything imaginable. People worship statues. People worship, you name it, and they worship. That's not for us. We are to stay in the Word of God. Doesn't mean you can't read anything else, but The Bible should be your most important book, because that tells us about God. Okay, verse 3 of chapter 10. My anger was kindled against the shepherds, and I punished the shepherds, and I punished the goats. Goats are lost people. For the Lord of hosts has visited his flock, the house of Judah, and he has made them as his majestic horse in the battle. Kind of interesting. Those shepherds were false prophets in Israel who had turned to the occult. He said, I punished goats, leaders in Israel, but I will bless Judah, but only in Judah the people that follow God. So Israel has always been pretty much against God. Today they're kind of neutral. They aren't, many of them aren't anything. And same way in the United States. Chapter 4 of verse 10. Out of him came forth the corner, out of him the nail, out of him the battle bow, out of him ever oppressor together. Christ will be the cornerstone to unite people permanently and bring them back together. Have nothing to do with the occult. Stay in the Word of God and to Christ. Even intelligent people can be deceived. So many wise people follow the devil and don't even realize it. Do not get your guidance from the wrong source. The Lord's our judge. Christ is our nailer, our tent pin. He will hold you where he wants you if you turn to him. Christ is also our warrior and conqueror. He calls false leaders, goats. Now I want you to look at a couple of scriptures. Isaiah 28:16. Isaiah 28 and verse 16. I have a lot of scripture, but I just want you to look at a little bit of it here. Let's see. 28:16. That's what we want. 28:16 says, therefore saith the Lord God, behold, I lay in Zion for a foundation a stone, a tested stone, a precious cornerstone, a sure foundation. He's talking about a man here. He that believeth shall not make haste. He's talking about Jesus is the cornerstone of what God does. So we are to follow the cornerstone. Look also while we're at it, Isaiah 22:22. Isaiah 22:22 says, the key of the house of David will I lay on his shoulder, so he shall open and none shall shut. He shall shut and none shall open. And I will fasten him like a nail in a sure place, verse 23. And he shall be for a glorious throne to his father's house. The Bible constantly refers to Jesus Christ. Let's look in the Old Testament. Go to 2 Thessalonians 2:11. 2 Thessalonians 2:11 says, and for this cause God shall send them strong delusion that they should believe the lie. Now he's talking about there about what lost people, if they refuse Christ, God's going to send them delusion. Just like he did Israel. He doesn't hesitate to send it to a nation he says he's going to love. But he's not going to love everybody in that nation. Only the ones that follow God. Same way in the United States. He's going to love and bless those that follow God. Okay, Zechariah chapter 10 and verse 5. They shall be like mighty men who tread down their enemies in the mire of the streets in the battle. They shall fight because the Lord is with them, and the riders on the horses shall be confounded. This refers to the great tribulation God will undertake for his people. He's going to bring Israel back to the land. In fact, it's happening even today. People are coming from all nations of the world, coming to Israel. They're flying in, and they have a delegation in Israel that meets them. If you watch that preacher named Huck, H-U-C-K, if you support his ministry, one of the things he's doing is bringing Jews from all over the world to Israel. It's very interesting. And that's happening today. But in the future, there's going to be a great migration. This is in the future, of Jews, really hundreds of thousands of Jews back to the land. Much more than's going on today. Verse 6, chapter 10. And I will strengthen the house of Judah, and I will save the house of Joseph, and I will bring them, Judah and Joseph, that's the two different sections of Israel at that time, I will bring them again to place them, for I have mercy upon them, and they shall be as though I had not cast them off, for I am the Lord their God, and will hear them. Very important. Judah is the southern kingdom, Joseph's the northern kingdom. God will have mercy upon them. That's future. We're seeing a few come back today, but hundreds will be coming back in the future. Verse 7 of chapter 10. And they of Ephraim, northern kingdom, shall be like a mighty man, and their heart shall rejoice as through wine. Yea, their children shall see it and be glad. Their heart shall rejoice in the Lord. Ephraim's the northern tribe. There will be a time in the future where Ephraim will be a part of what God's doing. But it's going to be in the future. Probably at his second coming. The northern tribes were not lost. Many of them did leave and never returned. But some out of every tribe in the north either stayed in the north or went to the south. But they were still of the tribe they came from. You have to understand that. Ephraim is the northern tribe. This shall be like a mighty man in the future, not today. You need to understand that. Verse 8. I will hiss for them and gather them, for I have redeemed them, and they shall increase as they increase as they have increased. That's verse 8. The Jews were scattered in 70 AD. That was about 2,000 years ago or more. The Jews were scattered by the Romans all over the world. That was approximately 2,000 years ago. They were scattered. You can't hardly go to a place in the world where there isn't a Jew somewhere. Kind of interesting. But that's not going to be that way in the future. Verse 9 of chapter 10. I will sow them among the peoples. They shall remember me in far countries. They shall live with their children and turn again. The Jews in the future will turn to God. And they will come back to him, but they're not that way now. And that's why there's all these countries are at war with Israel and wanted to wipe Israel off the map and all that stuff. It's because Israel has not followed God in the way that it should. And we need to understand that. That's why all these nations wanted to destroy Israel. You know, fortunately for us, the United States is pro-Israel somewhat. There are a lot of people in our country that are against Israel. But God is not. He is judging them now by war. But they will eventually turn to him. He says they're going to, they're going to. So we have to understand that. Any questions so far? Okay, three more verses. Chapter 10. 10. I will bring them again also out of the land of Egypt, gather them out of Assyria. I'll bring them into the land of Gilead, and look at this, Lebanon. Lebanon is going to be Jewish in the future. It's going to be part of Israel.
1: Was it originally, Jerry?
0: Yeah, well, he originally gave it to Abraham, but it changed over a period of time. Lebanon.
2: 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Dear Heavenly Father, I'm a sinner and lost, but I believe that the Lord Jesus Christ died on the cross for me, and that he rose from the dead on the third day, and right now I receive the Lord Jesus Christ as my personal Savior and Lord. Thank you, Lord, for saving me. Our phone number is 962-1477. 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
5: Zubair, a Muslim background believer in Jesus, was afraid. He thought, if I share my faith, I'll be beaten or worse. So he kept silent. One evening, sitting in a park reading his Bible, two police officers noticed what he was reading and started mocking him. They took him to jail, throwing him in a cell to intimidate him. That night, in a dream, Jesus embraced Zubair and placed a blanket over him. In the morning, he was covered in a blanket that wasn't there when he fell asleep. Zubair was shocked. The guards knew that blanket wasn't there when they put him in the cell. It freaked them out and they let him go. The next night, in another dream, Jesus told Zubair to share his faith with the first two people he met in the morning. Zubair did, and two Muslim co-workers immediately believed. It took a jail cell for Zubair to realize that there's no reason to fear because Jesus is with us and that will always be enough. Don't be afraid. Join what Jesus is doing in the Muslim world. FrontiersUSA.org.
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7: The headlines so far this year remind Americans of a troubling pattern. Our nation is racked by violent crime and dangerous incidents that all come back to major failures in our immigration policies and public safety systems. Much work has been done under the Trump administration to fix these concerns, but there is much left to be done. Within 24 hours of U.S. military action against Iran, a 53-year-old Muslim immigrant from Senegal allegedly opened fire into a crowded bar filled with students from the nearby University of Texas. Three people were killed, and more than a dozen others were wounded before police arrived and shot the attacker within about a minute of being called. The suspect had originally entered the United States on a tourist visa in 2000 and was later naturalized as a citizen, despite having multiple prior arrests whose details remain sealed. Another violent crime soon followed. On February 23rd, Stephanie Minter, a 41-year-old mother, was murdered while standing at a bus stop in Fairfax County, Virginia. She was stabbed in the neck by a 32-year-old illegal immigrant from Sierra Leone. He had previously been arrested more than 30 times and had a final order of removal pending. However, due to delays and interference in deportations, he remained in the United States. His long arrest record included charges such as rape, assault, identity theft, drug possession, and weapons offenses. This problem extends beyond violent attacks, though. In Missouri, a motorist narrowly avoided a deadly collision after spotting an 18-wheel tractor-trailer driving the wrong way on a highway near Troy. Police stopped the driver and discovered he could not demonstrate basic English proficiency needed to read road signs. Well, the driver, believed to be from Somalia, was issued a commercial driver's license in Minnesota, allowing him to operate large trucks on highways nationwide. These recent examples illustrate the dangerous consequences of lax immigration enforcement and sanctuary policies that shield criminal offenders from deportation. When illegal aliens with extensive criminal histories remain in the country and are even issued CDLs without ensuring basic safety standards, the lives of ordinary Americans are put at risk every day. Innocent citizens deserve policies that protect them from preventable tragedies and elected office holders who are willing to uphold them. The Phyllis Schlafly Report chronicles all of these outrageous unfair practices and provides answers. Go online to phyllisschlafly.com today. 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
8: May 26th, putting God on hold. 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
14: Welcome to 6640, the ministry outreach of Koinonia House and Koinonia Institute. Today's Bible teacher is Chuck Missler, connecting the Bible to your life and the world around you. In today's study, Chuck continues his teaching on the book of Joel, chapter 2.
15: Upheavals in the sky are very typical in the different descriptions of the day of the Lord in the various prophets. That's a recurring theme among most of them in Isaiah, Zephaniah, and in Revelation also. Well, let's go from this invasion to the destruction of the invaders in verse 11. And the Lord shall utter his voice before his army, for his camp is very great, for he is strong that executeth his word. For the day of the Lord is great and very terrible, and who can abide it? And so the personal appearance of the Lord is part of this. Later, we're going to find in chapter 3, verse 16, that he will roar like a lion from the midst of Jerusalem in wrath against those nations. His people will find refuge in him at that time, and this is a period of obviously unbearable stress. And Jeremiah emphasizes that in chapter 30 and Zephaniah in his passages. Let's shift for a moment and take a glimpse of some of this from the book of Revelation. Revelation 14:20, we'll just jump in and pick up a piece of this. It says, and the winepress was trodden without the city, and blood came out of the winepress, even unto the horses' bridles, by the space of 1,600 furlongs. Strange that a specific distance is spelled out here. Well, let's take a look at this a little further. When we get to Isaiah 63, we have a description of the second coming of Christ that many people overlook. It's a very different kind of a profile here. Isaiah 63, he raises the question, who is this that cometh from Edom with dyed garments from Bozrah? This is this that is glorious in his apparel, traveling in the greatness of his strength. I that speak in righteousness, mighty to save. Who could that possibly be? None other than Jesus Christ, of course. Wherefore art thou red in thine apparel, and thy garments like him that treadeth the wine fat? He says, I have trodden the winepress alone, and of the people there was none with me, for I will tread them in mine anger, and trample them in my fury, and their blood shall be sprinkled upon my garments, and I will stain all my raiment. For the day of vengeance is in mine heart, and the day of my redeemed is come. Day of vengeance. That echoes the very phrase that Jesus used in the synagogue in Nazareth when he declared his mandate for his ministry. He read from Isaiah 61, the first two verses. But he stops at a comma and doesn't finish that one sentence. The part that he didn't read was a day of vengeance of my God. Because he stopped at the comma, he could close the book and say, this day is this fulfilled in your ears. And so, but this now is the fulfillment of that same passage. Continuing, and I looked, and there was none to help, and I wondered that there was none to uphold. Therefore mine own arm brought salvation unto me, and mine fury it upheld me. And I will tread down the people in mine anger, and make them drunk in my fury, and I will bring down their strength to the earth. Wow. That's in Bozrah. That's in Petra. That's where the remnant has fled to, as you study the whole issue of the refuge in Edom and in Petra. And Armageddon, of course, is at Megiddo, gathered in the field of the plain of Jezreel. And it's kind of interesting to discover the distance between Megiddo and the Armageddon thing and Petra is 1,600 furlongs. How interesting. So I'll let you dig into that a little bit to get a profile of the detailed events that occur at his second coming. And we'll keep moving here, but the armies which were in heaven followed upon him in white horses, clothed in fine linen, white and clean. And verse 15, and out of his mouth goeth a sharp sword, that with it he should smite the nations, and he shall rule them with a rod of iron, and he treadeth the winepress of the fierceness and wrath of Almighty God. Wow. You know, there's a phrase that used to be prevalent in our vocabulary years ago that has disappeared from our vocabulary in recent decades. And that's a term we used to use called God-fearing. It used to be that we would, as a term of respect of individuals, we'd say they were God-fearing. We don't use that phrase anymore. There needs to be a reawakening to the fear of God in our lives. Yes, we emphasize His grace and His mercy and praise God for that, but we do it perhaps at the detriment of really understanding that He also is fierce and capable of great wrath. And anyway, continue here. And He hath on His vesture and on His thigh a name written, King of Kings and Lord of Lords. It was conventional for a horseman in battle to have a brand or his label on his thigh, and that's the way it's here anyway. And I saw an angel standing in the sun, and he cried with a loud voice, saying to all the fowls that fly in the midst of heaven, come and gather yourselves together unto the supper of the great God, that ye may eat the flesh of kings, and the flesh of captains, and the flesh of mighty men, and the flesh of horses, and of them that sit on them, and the flesh of all men, both free and bond, both small and great. What a carnage. What a carnage. And I saw the beast and the kings of the earth and the armies gathered together to make war against him that sat on the horse and against his army. Can you imagine? You know, this all echoes one of the most important psalms for you to be continually aware of. That's Psalm 2. Here, Psalm 2 is a trialogue, a discussion between three people, the Father, the Son, and the Holy Spirit. And one of your little exercises can be to lay this out and figure out who's talking to who here, because the three of them are discussing things here. One says, why do the heathen rage and the people imagine a vain thing? The kings of the earth set themselves and the rulers take counsel together against the Lord and against his anointed, saying, let us break their bands asunder and cast away their cords from us. He that sitteth in the heavens shall laugh. The Lord shall have them in derision. Then shall he speak unto them in his wrath and vex them in his sore displeasure. Yet have I set my king upon my holy hill of Zion. I will declare the decree. The Lord hath said unto me, Thou art my son, this day have I begotten thee. Ask of me, and I shall give thee the heathen for thine inheritance, and the uttermost parts of the earth for thy possession. Thou shalt break them with a rod of iron. Thou shalt dash them in pieces like a potter's vessel. Be wise now, therefore, O ye kings. Be instructed, ye judges of the earth. Serve the Lord with fear and rejoice with trembling. Kiss the Son, lest he be angry, and ye perish from the way when his wrath is kindled but a little. Blessed are all they that put their trust in him. Praise his holy name. Well, let's go on and talk about this repentance, because it's a very key part of this message. It isn't just all gloom and doom. Starting at verse 12, there's a call to repentance here. Joel says, Therefore also now saith the Lord, Turn ye even to me with all your heart, and with fasting, and with weeping, and with mourning. Wow. Turn ye even to me with all your heart. This implies that there is an out here, a call for national repentance. This is an interesting question. Can the Lord's purposes be altered? Apparently they can. Even at this point, apparently it is possible for the Lord to demonstrate his mercy. 2 Chronicles 7:14 lays this out, and we'll touch on that. See, what about us? Will God answer the repentant plea of a nation marked for judgment is a question. Will God answer the repentant plea of a nation marked for judgment? Boy, that was important to Nineveh in its day, and I suspect it's important to America in this day. The cynic says no. The religion says, I hope so. The believer's response is, God will. Jeremiah said to Judah, If that nation against whom I've pronounced turn from their evil, I, God, will repent of the evil that I thought to do unto them. Jeremiah 18:8. What a precious verse. What does Amos say to Israel, the northern kingdom? Seek ye me, that is God, and ye shall live, Amos promises, chapter 5, verse 4. What did Jonah say to Nineveh? This is my favorite. God repented of the evil that he had said that he would do to them, and he did it not. Now, he's saying that pouting, upset, near the end of the book. There is a grand exception that we want to be acquainted with. The pagan capital of the world. Think about that for a minute. Not just a big city, whatever, an ancient. No, it was the pagan capital of the world. It was the capital of the world. It was as pagan as you get. Think about that. Can you get more pagan than Washington, D.C.? Apparently. And God declared they were 40 days from ground zero. You know, that's not a long time. 40 days, and you get yours. Huh? Now, Jonah was called to go tell him that message, and he wasn't too excited about the assignment until God explained it to him a little more clearly. And he finally realizes that God means what he says. And he finally goes to Nineveh. He didn't want to go to Nineveh. That was the capital of their enemy. He tried hard to go as far and fast as he could in the other direction. He took what would be like a fast boat to China or something. Well, it was, you know, Tarshish, but that was the equivalent in their day. It was a three-year boat ride, by the way. So he was heading in the other direction when God, you know the story of that part of it. When he finally goes to Nineveh, he doesn't go like John the Baptist, repent or else this is going to happen. Didn't know that. No, he says, 40 days and you get yours. 40 days and comes destruction. He just announced the destruction. He didn't petition them. He didn't want them to repent. He wanted them to destroy. He was a patriot on behalf of Israel. 40 days and you get yours. And then the greatest miracle. There are 10 miracles in the book of Jonah. The greatest one of all was a repentance on speculation. The king figured, maybe if we repent, God would change his mind. And so he ordered it all the way around. They even put sackcloth and cattle. They really went the whole deal to repent. In 40 days, how can you do something that fast? And it was, what fascinates me, it was on speculation. He did that as a guess, a hope, placed a bet. May have thought the odds were maybe 1,000 to 1, but it was worth trying. And God did. They got a whole another century. Jonah was not happy about that. The little 4-chapter book, you wonder what was chapter 4 doing there? Because Jonah goes up in the hill and pouts over the whole thing.

I want to look at it very carefully. God appears to Solomon. Many people don't realize he did that. God appeared to Solomon and gave him a principle here. God told Solomon personally, if my people who are called by my name, that's kind of a key part of this, if my people who are called by my name, if they'll do four things, if they'll humble themselves, we know how to do that. We don't do it enough, but we know how to do that. If they'll humble themselves, if my people who are called by name will humble themselves and pray, we know how to pray. Just talk to God. That's not, we know how to do it. We just don't do it enough. If my people who are called by name will humble themselves and pray and seek my face. Now, that's not a head thing. That's not an intellectual thing. That's not just an assent. That's a passion thing. That's a commitment thing. That's a courtship thing. That's the kind of thing you feel when you seek your fiancé or whatever. If my people are called by name, will humble themselves and pray and seek my face, and turn from their wicked ways, then will I hear from heaven. Apparently not until then, in a corporate sense. Then will I hear from heaven, and I will forgive their sin and heal their land. In other words, God is saying, and by the way, the purist will say, well, this is, he told this to Solomon on behalf of Israel, and that's certainly denotatively true, no question about it. But God also is immutable, and he's announcing a principle here. If my people who are called by my name, how many of you out there are God's people? Let me see a show of hands. That's about 90%. That's pretty good. No, I'm kidding, of course. Now, here's the rub, though. If my people who are called by my name, and with my tongue in my cheek here, I would suggest that many of you are probably the greatest undercover Christians the world's ever seen. Your neighbors and your family never suspect that you've been sold out to Christ. If you were on trial for being a Christian, there's probably not enough evidence to convict you. I hope I'm being facetious. If my people are called by name, will do humble themselves and pray and seek my face. Got it. And one more, the fourth one. And turn from their wicked ways. Ouch. In fact, as we examine this a little more clearly, it's even a little more scary. If my people who are called by my name will humble themselves and pray and seek my face and turn from their wicked ways. I want you to notice something. Then will I hear from heaven. Apparently not until then. It's interesting that this is addressed to the people of God. This is not addressed to the executives that run Hollywood. This is not addressed to the Congress or the Senate. It's certainly not addressed to the executive branch or even the judiciary. No. If my people who are called by my name will humble themselves and pray and seek my face and turn from their wicked ways. What a shock emerges from this verse. It's not the sins of the entertainment industry or the sins of the media or the sins of the bureaucrats and legislators in Washington. No. It's the sin within the body of Christ that stands in the way of God, letting God do what he really wants to do. If my people who are called by my name will humble themselves and pray and seek my face and turn from their wicked ways, then will I hear from heaven and will forgive their sin and heal their land. Praise God. Devoutly to be wished. Heavy trip. This message is to the people in the pulpits and the people in the pews, not the people in the legislatures. Okay, let's move on with Joel, verse 13. And rend your heart and not your garments, and turn unto the Lord your God, for he is gracious and merciful, slow to anger, of great kindness, and repenteth of him the evil. Rend your heart, not your garments. You know, it's interesting, Jewish people, when they are confronted with great grief or something, like someone dying, they tear it's traditional of them to tear their garments. It's interesting, near as I can find, I can't find any place that's commanded. That's just a tradition that they do. God never commanded them to rend their garments. But that action usually accompanied their repentance, the sackcloth and so forth. The outward expression of the inward change is the idea. For he is gracious and merciful, slow to anger, and of great kindness, repenteth him of evil. The word there is chesed, loving kindness, chesed.

0: demonstrating the Lord's loyalty or faithfulness to his covenant with his people. It's interesting how loving kindness there is tied to the covenant he has, the loyalty of that covenant to his people. He bound himself. It's strange for God to swear an oath, but he did. He bound himself with an oath to Abraham to bless the nation and all those that would bless them. His people forget the covenant, but he doesn't. He's loyal to that covenant. Repenteth him of the evil, or more precisely, the calamity. The judgment that will come with the day of the Lord can be turned back. To be frank with you, that was a surprise to me to really come to grips with that in this passage. God is not anxious to bring it. He would much prefer to bring a blessing. Speaks of whole heart in Deuteronomy 6. The great commandment. You really love the Lord, it will show in your conduct. Obey his commandments. They're not 10 suggestions. They're commandments. The call to repentance bears within the seeds of hope. The call to repentance bears inside the seeds of hope, both in Joel and also Deuteronomy 30. Our covenant-keeping God. You know, one of the most precious things about the God of Abraham, Isaac, and Yaakov is that he is a covenant-keeping God. You know, that's an absolute antithesis with the concept of God in Islam. Allah is presented as he can do anything, anytime. In fact, he's presented as being capricious. Even Ali, the successor to Muhammad, felt that he could have one foot in paradise and still not be sure of being saved. Unless he's dying, he dies in a jihad against the infidel. There's nothing assured in Islam. He's a capricious God. No, not ours. Our God is a covenant-keeping God. He makes and he delights in making and keeping his promises. That's a very profound attribute. It almost sounds like it's antithetical to a God of all power. No, not, our God is not only all power, but he also has a nature. And it's a God, it's a covenant-keeping nature. He makes promises and keeps them. How precious that is. That's why Jonah was so perplexed when Nineveh was, you know, spared. Because God had told him it was going to be destroyed. And sort of pouted, I knew you were going to do that. He didn't want them to be repentant. And then, of course, Nineveh was just the capital of the whole empire. And they repented. To God's satisfaction, obviously. The greatest miracle in the Old Testament, in my mind, is that when they repented, and I there's nothing more characteristic probably to see Jonah sitting up by that gourd pouting. God is more ready to bless than to blast. He's more ready to pardon than to punish. He's more ready to win by love than to wound by lashing. That's the God we worship. That's his nature. Joel chapter 2, verse 14, continuing, who knoweth if he will return and repent and leave a blessing behind him, even a meat offering and a drink offering unto the Lord your God. The blessing behind him contrasts with the behind them in verse 3. I won't get into all that here. We'll just keep moving. Blow the trumpet in Zion, sanctify a fast, call a solemn assembly. Here again is the blowing of the trumpet the second time, to sanctify a fast, so forth. He's calling for a national assembly here. This is a national focus that's going on here. Gather the people, sanctify the congregation, assemble the elders. Gather the children and those that suck the breasts. Let the bridegroom go forth of his chamber. Let the bride out of her closet. That's an extreme sense of urgency. Every single person. Also preempting the normal priority commitments. You know, military duties were exempt for the guy for the first year after being married. No, all bets off. Everybody comes here. They're called to leave their computer terminals, their fax machines, and their cellular telephones. Can you imagine? Let the priests, the ministers of the Lord, weep between the porch and the altar. Let them say, spare thy people, O Lord. Give not thine heritage to reproach, that the heathen should rule over them. Wherefore should they say among the people, where is their God? I love that argument. That's what Moses always used to God. You know, what are the heathen going to think? Notice where they make this, they call them between the porch and the altar. If you study the architecture of the temple, you know the porch was the place of decision. The altar was a sacrifice, but the porch was between the holy place and outside. It's the point of decision. The priests were to intercede in the point of choice, between the porch and the altar. Okay, What's God's response to them in verses 18 to 27? Then will the Lord be jealous for his land and pity his people. You know, jealous for his land. You know, I tremble when I see people meddle with the idea of partitioning the ground of Israel. They don't understand there when you get into that issue, you run the risk of poking your finger in the eye of God. It's astonishing to me that one administration after the other seems bent on trying to partition God's land. They haven't read anything in the Word of God about these issues. But anyway, the verbs change here, by the way. They would evolve consecutive, what's called imperfect, in the forms normally used to when you narrate events that have already taken place. It's what some people call the prophetic future. They speak of it in the past tense because it has the certainty that it's as good as already happened. It's a strange construct in the Hebrew grammar. Talking about the future with such certainty as to refer them almost to the past tense is the flavor of it. And the structure of the book of Joel is built on a comparison between what happened in the past, the locust invasion, and what will happen in the future. If the Lord had not responded, who would be present to hear Joel's charge to teach these events to their children and their grandchildren? Think about it. That was emphasized, you remember, in chapter 1, to teach it to your children. See, one of the great problems in America, in my opinion, is there not enough dinner table conversations about our heritage, where the children and the parents talk about the preciousness of our heritage. Why? Because most parents have no grasp of it. That doesn't happen unless you bring typically a military family. Anyway, the fact that God did respond to his people in their crisis becomes a pledge that in the future day of the Lord, all who call upon his name will be saved. You see how that ties together? That's important. The promise should be seen within the context of the covenant with Israel, to Abraham, then to Isaac and confirmed to Jacob, and then to David. And now, through Joel, a promise of an everlasting relationship. What an incredible promise, an everlasting relationship. And if that's true in the Abrahamic covenant, then those of us that are grafted in are heirs to that same covenant. Ooh, that's a big deal. Verse 19, yea, the Lord will answer and say unto his people, behold, I will send you corn and wine and oil, and ye shall be satisfied therewith, and I will no more make you a reproach among the heathen. Grain, vine, and tree. You know, these are all the crops that were lost in chapter 1 to the locust plague. The blessings from the appeal are found will be found in the next few verses, 24 and 27. People contemporary with Joel must have responded, but the invitation to call upon God and receive his grace remains open forever. But I will remove far off from you the northern army. Wow, it must be a real army, huh? And I will drive him into a land barren and desolate with his face toward the east sea and his hinder part toward the utmost sea. And his stink shall come up and his ill savor shall come up because he hath done great things. Northern army, literal army. Ooh.
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0: This is Pastor Jerry Hall, General Manager of radio station WHJG. 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
1: Only eight people. This is Ken Ham, author of the powerful apologetics book, A Flood of Evidence. Many Christians believe Noah's flood was just a local event. This idea doesn't come from the Bible. 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You see, if the flood was really global, then all the rock layers didn't take millions of years to form. Instead, they were formed just a few thousand years ago during the flood. So to accept millions of years, you have to reinterpret the flood. But in both the Old and New Testaments, we read that only eight people survived on the ark. With a local flood, people outside the area would have been fine. This contradicts Scripture. You see, the Bible is very clear. The flood, it was a global event.
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0: What happens when temptation knocks and nobody's watching? Today on Insight for Living, Chuck Swindoll uncovers a forgotten biblical character whose name you may not have heard, but whose story speaks powerfully to modern desires. Gehazi stood in the shadow of a miracle-working prophet. In his support role, he was trusted completely and given access to everything. Then came a moment of choice that would alter his life forever. From his series called Fascinating Stories of Forgotten Lives, Chuck exposes the subtle monster of secret greed and reveals how rationalization can make wrong choices feel perfectly justified.
1: I want you to look at a story that appears at the end of 2 Kings chapter 5. It is an account of a helper who got greedy. The early part of the chapter is the story of a man who was cleansed of leprosy. His name is Naaman. In fact, you will see in verse 14, he went down and dipped himself 7 times in the Jordan according to the word of the man of God. That's a reference to Elisha, the prophet, the man of God. And Naaman's flesh was restored like the flesh of a little child, and he was clean. He came and stood before Elisha, and he said, "Behold, now I know that there is no God in all the earth, but in Israel. So please, take a present from your servant now." Look at Elisha's answer, verse 16. He said, "As the Lord lives, before whom I stand, I will take nothing." Verse 20. Gehazi thought, "Behold, my master has spared this Naaman, the Syrian, by not receiving from his hands what he brought. As the Lord lives, I will run after him and take something from him." Verse 21, so Gehazi pursued Naaman. I count 1, 2, 3, 4 volitional acts in this passage, in verses 21 to 25. First, he pursued the source of the goods. All on his own, by the way. Not one word of prayer, not a passing thought given to what might be thought by the Syrian or by his Lord. He pursues the source of the goods. Second, he lied to cover his tracks. Look at verse 21, continue. When Naaman saw one running after him, he came down from the chariot to meet him and said, "Is all well?" And he answered, "All is well." And then he worked up the courage to lie. "My master has sent me, saying, 'Behold, just now, 2 young men of the sons of the prophets have come to me from the hill country of Ephraim. Please give them a talent of silver and 2 changes of clothes.'" Wow. Now, you see, the guy is creative. By now, his imagination has given him room to build a story. All was not well. The master had not sent him. There had not been 2 needy prophets or sons of prophets. These things were not going to be for someone else. Sounded so spiritual, by the way, to say that these were seminary students. These are sons of the prophets, and you know how those guys are. They never have enough. You see, the whole story is reprehensible because he uses his office, his spiritual role, to play on the heart of a secular mind. And that often works. You know how needy these sons of the prophets can be, right? Hey, why not give them some of the silver and some of the gold? And my, wouldn't a new sport coat look great on those young men? I have to talk directly now about something I love very much, and that's the ministry. Those of us in ministry need to learn that it is a convenient place to prey on people's emotions. It is easy to play up the sacrificial part of our calling, to secretly have our hand out, always expecting the other person to pick up the tab, to buy lunch, to pay for the ticket, to get the gas, to bankroll the weekend. The ministry is a great place to manipulate goods and money from other people. Beware of that tendency. Always beware of the possibility of secret greed, even though you may at the moment deny it. Remember, it is a smoldering ember ready to burst into flame. Now, the third thing I notice when we come back to the story is that he acted deceitfully. Watch what happens. Naaman said, "Be pleased to take 2 talents, and he urged him, and bound 2 talents of silver in 2 bags and 2 changes of clothing, and gave them to 2 of his servants, 2 of Naaman's servants, and then they even carried them before him. Here, men, take this. That man has lived long enough under the burden of need. Let's serve him. Let's give him." And I'm sure Gehazi had spiritual sounding words of how grateful he was and how pleased these sons of the prophets would be once they saw this surprise gift that was brought back to them. And on and on. By now, he's beginning to believe his own stuff. That's the way deception is. Elisha would never approve of what was happening, and you'll catch a note of that as you read on. Verse 24, "When he came to the hill, he," that's Gehazi, "took the presents," that is those things that were given, "from the other men's hands." You see, he said, "I'll take it from here." Interestingly, when he came to the hill, why? Because Elisha might see them. Somebody might notice the transfer of goods. And he's deceitfully covering his tracks. He took them from their hand, and I'm sure he embraced them, and I'm sure he thanked them and gave them a blessing. And they left, and notice what happens. He deposited them in his house. There's no sons of prophets that will ever get these things. He sent the men away, and they departed. He knew beyond the shadow of a doubt that Elisha would never approve of what was done. He knew that would bring a frown and castigation. So he carried it all out secretly. Another word of application. Being an assistant, being a partner or a team member with someone whose influence is widespread carries with it a trust, a loyalty. So that whether he or she is absent, there will be no reason to suspect you of deception or taking unfair advantage of your position. It's another reason to live an accountable life. It's another reason to keep short accounts. It's another reason for staying very close to the one you're serving, for checking your motive, analyzing reasons why you're doing what you're doing. Now, fourth, in the fourth act, his volitional acts, he finally denied the truth before one who had trusted him. He went in and stood before his master, and Elisha said to him, "Where have you been, Gehazi?" Oh, reminds me of my mother years ago when I came back from a wild evening with 2 friends. And I learned how to open the door without making the little latch snap, because she could awake with the falling of a feather. And so I learned how to come in. I'd take my shoes off, and I would turn the back door, and I would slip in. Sometimes I'd slip in and sleep in the living room so she wouldn't hear me walk down the hall to drop in bed. And I came in one evening. It was Halloween night. I might as well confess it all since we're into this. And a couple of friends of mine and I had an English teacher that we could have gotten along a lot better without, we felt. And she lived only 2 blocks away. And so we bought a half a dozen eggs down at the local convenient market. It's hard to confess this before the whole world here, but I'm doing it. We hid out in a field across the street from this our English teacher's house, and we counted to three, and we jumped up, and we slung those eggs. And it was a direct hit. It was wonderful. Window, front door, two on the roof, two on the side, and to my amazement, her husband was lying in wait, and he came out the front door, and I heard the blast of a shotgun. Yeah. I set a new record in the 100 meters that night. I jumped a fence. The next day, I couldn't even climb over, and I came panting in the house, and my mother said to me, "Charles, where have you been?" Which was sort of like the fourth member of the Trinity asking me that same question. I knew that she knew I had been up to no good. It's that kind of statement there. Now, you're wondering what happened, and I know that I'll have to say it later on. So the next day, she made me go back, and with bucket and scrub brush and hot water to wash down the eggs that had begun to dry on the house. Humiliating experience. I'll never forget it. I wish that had ended all of my escapades, but it didn't. Of course, she's dead now, so I have a way I can go on and live my life. But every once in a while, I still hear her words, "Where have you been, Charles? Where have you been, Gehazi?" And he said, "Me? Nowhere." That's the same thing I said that night. "Me? Nowhere. I just took a walk around the block." Servant went nowhere. He had the gall to lie to Elisha. How could he do that? Listen to me. Once a man lies to himself, he can lie to anybody. Lying to a superior is not difficult if you have learned to lie to yourself. That's why rationalization does such a terrific work within us. That's how secrets are cultivated. That's how ministers of the gospel can preach on Sunday and sleep around during the week. That's how you can play with the treasury of the company and at the same time give an account for all of its financial dealings. It's all part of the process of secret lies and deception and greed. We have the ability to do that. And our mouths can say things that our minds know, in fact, are lies. And some get so good at it, they could pass a polygraph with their lies. But Elisha is not fooled. The consequences that follow are tragic. "Your servant went nowhere." I'm sure Elisha put his hand up as if to say, "Be quiet. Did not my heart go with you when the man turned from his chariot to meet you?" Right now, can you imagine the feelings of Gehazi? I mean, it was as if the Goodyear blimp had been up taking pictures of this whole thing all the while and transferred it back as Elisha watches. But this was in the day when there were no blimps and there were no electronic devices. This was the ability to see, which was a prophet's unique gift. He is a seer. He is able to envision things where he was not at the time. And Elisha saw it all. He had played it in review and was waiting for Gehazi to return. "Did not my heart go with you when the man turned from his chariot to meet you? Is it a time to receive money and to receive clothing and olive yards and vineyards and sheep and oxen and male and female servants? Gehazi, is this what our ministry is about?" Whew, hold on tight. The final curtain drops. "And the leprosy of Naaman shall cleave to you and to your descendants forever." So he went out from his presence a leper, as white as snow. Aren't we grateful that all greed does not result in the same consequence? Every time I read the story in the book of Acts, chapter 5, of Ananias and Sapphira, who gave the impression they sold it all, but they only had sold a part of their land, And I see that one was killed right there at the door, and when the other came into the presence of the corpse, that other partner died. I remember the words of Vance Havner, who said, if God still dealt with hypocrisy today as he did then, every church would need to be built with a morgue in the basement. How many of us would be lepers? How many of us would have been killed? Looking back over this tragic story, I want to address the issue of greed with some practical lessons that I learned. Let me give you three or four. I've thought of three, and since putting three thoughts together, I've come up with a fourth. So let me give you four lasting lessons that I think come out of this story. First is this. Imagination allows greed to grow. Imagination allows greed to grow. When I say that, I think there's a need to identify or at least define imagination. Webster says, it is forming a mental image not present into the senses and never before wholly perceived in reality. It's forming a mental image not present to the senses or never before wholly perceived in reality. Interesting, the second definition Webster gives, and some of you with artistic ability will appreciate this one, creative ability. It seems as though those blessed with creative abilities are equally blessed with vivid imaginations. We can envision things. We can act out scenes. We can weep. We can laugh. We can feel nostalgic. We can feel grief just in the mental images that come through our imaginations. The same creativity that helps us dream wonderful dreams can also assist us in forming destructive nightmares. That's what Gehazi has done. He thought. He imagined, and in his imagination, he allowed his greed to grow. The secret in the Christian life is, of course, putting a check on our imagination at proper points. Remembering our role, remembering what is appropriate, remembering what is godly, remembering what is best, what is wise, not just what is available. Now, the second thought comes from the same section of Scripture. Rationalization encourages greed to surface. What is rationalization? It is providing a plausible but untrue reason for conduct. That makes sense. Oh, that's logical. You see, rationalization talks us into intensifying our action. It removes the constraints of an inappropriate process. And some are very good at it. I've heard the most incredible rationalizations for leaving one's mate. The most incredible rationalizations for living a licentious lifestyle. Amazing rationalizations for walking away from one's commitment. Rationalization encourages greed to surface. You know, it takes discipline to stop those rationalizations. Takes the discipline, the discernment to see through them and to call a spade a spade. Okay, imagination allows greed to grow. Rationalization encourages greed to surface. Third, deception gives greed courage to persist. If I just keep it a secret, I can go on in it. Deception gives greed courage to persist. We lie to ourselves, and so we lie to others, even those who were once close to us. I've had colleagues in years past lie to me. And when pursuing them, I have had them look me right in the eyes and continue their lie and persist in the lying. I've been amazed at the ability to do that until I realized that the same tendency is latent within me. And it's also within you. Deception gives greed courage to persist. And finally, the good news is confession brings greed to a necessary and abrupt halt. Confession brings greed to a necessary and abrupt halt. we need to call it what it is. It is ugly. It is nasty. It is inappropriate. It is naked avarice. It is discontentment with life. Worst of all, it stays hidden beneath the surface and it's covered with a spiritual veneer that can even be impressive. But the best way to deal with it is to face it, admit it, and through the power of Jesus Christ as Lord, stop it. You know, I don't know who needed to hear this message besides me. I always need to hear what I share. I just let other people listen in. And I don't know who else needs something like this. I don't know where the thorny places are in your life. But I have a feeling that the timing of God's word is such that there are a few who needed the warning. You may serve in a wonderful capacity. You may be in a place of enviable delight and joy. But with it comes a very thin wire on which that privilege hangs. And that's a wire of trust. You serve in a group. The group is no stronger than your integrity. You serve on a team. The team is no closer than your loyalty. You minister alongside others, and that ministry is only as strong as its weakest link. Serious thought. So serious that God, in the days of Elisha, would cause a man to die a leper for lying and covering his greed. I'd like us to bow for a few moments of personal analysis. Serious message, I realize, but a needy one. You may, in fact, be the person at the top. You may be the one who is the more greedy of the two of you. You may long for the limelight and demand being the one who is the object of attention. You may find yourself jealous of that and unwilling to share the overflow of your world. Greed is found under all possible circumstances. Greed is obviously a sin, and that's the kind of thing for which our Lord died. And if he died for it, he has overpowered it. And he will give you the ability to deal with it, to face it, and to stop it, if you will turn the controls over to him, confessing its presence and dealing openly with the truth. I invite anyone who this very moment is struck with the Spirit's conviction and his penetrating, conscience-rending presence to deal directly with it. If you're living a lie, to come out of the closet, to confess it, to call it what God calls it, and to move toward a direction that will give you full repentance. Father, thank you for words of such warning in a day of such rationalization and wholesale deception. It is easy to fall into that lifestyle. Help us with our imaginations. Check our rationalization. Use this message to deal with deception. And Lord, bring about confession, cleansing, and relief. Thank you for truth that comes from such stories as this one, and may the truth be evident in a changed life, for we ask it in the name of Jesus Christ our Lord. Amen.
0: Covetousness, rationalization, and deception. They all take us to dangerous places, but confession is the first step toward conquering the sin of greed. 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It's the 13th study in a larger 14-part series that concludes Monday. It's called Fascinating Stories of Forgotten Lives. 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I'm Bill Meyer. Join us when Chuck Swindoll tells the fascinating story of Uzziah, the leader who became a loser. Thursday on Insight for Living.

0: Hi, I'm Todd Nettleton, and this is the Voice of the Martyrs Radio. In Egypt, Brother Andreas is passionate about sharing the love of Christ with Muslims, but his evangelistic activities have brought consequences. Andreas no longer receives a salary or health care because of his ministry among Muslims. Now he's been diagnosed with a serious liver issue. Further testing, including a biopsy, is needed to find the cause, but without health care, his situation is very difficult. Despite his health challenges and the persecution he faces, Andreas wants to stay active in his church and community. Please pray for his healing and for strength so he can continue reaching Muslims with the gospel.
1: 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To join me in prayer for persecuted Christians, go to vomradio.net.
2: Chapter 13. Let brotherly love continue. Be not forgetful to entertain strangers, for thereby some have entertained angels unawares. Remember them that are in bonds, as bound with them, and them which suffer adversity, as being yourselves also in the body. Marriage is honorable in all, and the bed undefiled, but whoremongers and adulterers God will judge. Let your conversation be without covetousness, and be content with such things as ye have, for he hath said, I will never leave thee nor forsake thee, so that we may boldly say, The Lord is my helper, and I will not fear what man shall do unto me. Remember them which have the rule over you, who have spoken unto you the word of God, whose faith follow, considering the end of their conversation. Jesus Christ, the same yesterday, and today, and forever. Be not carried about with divers and strange doctrines, for it is a good thing that the heart be established with grace, not with meats which have not profited them that have been occupied therein. We have an altar, whereof they have no right to eat which serve the tabernacle. For the bodies of those beasts whose blood is brought into the sanctuary by the high priest for sin are burned without the camp. Wherefore Jesus also, that he might sanctify the people with his own blood, suffered without the gate. Let us go forth therefore unto him without the camp, bearing his reproach. For here have we no continuing city, but we seek one to come. By him, therefore, let us offer the sacrifice of praise to God continually, that is, the fruit of our lips, giving thanks to his name. But to do good and to communicate, forget not, for with such sacrifices God is well pleased. Obey them that have the rule over you, and submit yourselves, for they watch for your souls as they that must give account, that they may do it with joy and not with grief, for that is unprofitable for you. Pray for us, for we trust we have a good conscience, in all things willing to live honestly. But I beseech you the rather to do this, that I may be restored to you the sooner. Now the God of peace, that brought again from the dead our Lord Jesus, that great shepherd of the sheep, through the blood of the everlasting covenant, make you perfect in every good work to do his will, working in you that which is well-pleasing in his sight through Jesus Christ, to whom be glory forever and ever. Amen. And I beseech you, brethren.
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4: 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At the end of the program, there will be an address where you can contact the ministry. And now, here's Les Feldick with today's lesson.
5: 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But again, for those of you joining us on television, if you're just a new listener, and they happen every day, I guess, don't they, Melissa? Every day, new listeners. Why, we're just an informal Bible study. We're not associated with anyone. I'm just an independent layman, and I'm going to keep it that way. I don't want anybody to put strings around my neck, and I'm going to just keep teaching it the way I see it. And if it gets to the place that the Lord wants me out of here, why, that's His doing. But anyway, we're not going to apologize. We're not going to try to compromise, nor will I attack. You know, a lot of people tell me all the time, Les, why don't you tell people what these guys are saying? No, I'm not going to do that. I trust that if people will just see what the book says, and with normal intelligence, you should be able to see the difference. And that's been my premise. Okay, now Iris again wants me to let our television audience know we have one published book, and it is so well received, especially the college age. My, we get more comments from grandparents how their granddaughter or their grandson saw the book on the table, and we're just intrigued by it. So it's something that's $11, no postage or anything, just a flat 11, and maybe you can afford to hand a few of them out here and there. All right, I think that's all. We'll go right back. We left off in the book of Acts. We're going to go on into chapter 4. Acts chapter 4. Now, you remember in our closing statement, Peter is addressing Jews, and he's telling them up there, I had to hurry because time was running out. Up there in verse 24 and 25, I want to repeat that for just a moment, where he says to these Jews that all the prophets from Samuel and those that follow after, as many as have spoken, have likewise foretold or prophesied of these days. What days? Christ's first advent. See, his death, burial, and resurrection. But it was in such veiled language, they couldn't understand what it was all about. All right, then he says, you are the children of the prophets. You are of the covenant which God made with our fathers when he said unto Abraham, and in thy seed shall all the kindred of the earth be blessed. All right, now I ran out of time the last program, so I wanted to go ahead to Ephesians. So let's do that now a minute before we go into chapter 4. Come on up to Ephesians chapter 2. See, now this verse makes all the sense in the world that the Apostle Paul is writing to a group of Gentiles over there in Ephesus. Ephesians chapter 2, verses 11 and 12. We've used them quite often. But see, remember what Peter said? You, Israel, you're the children of the prophets. You are the ones who are under the covenants. Now look what Paul says about Gentiles. It just throws the 300-watt bulb on it. Verse 11, wherefore, remember, don't forget now, he's writing to Gentiles, that you, being in times past, your genetics, go back to the Old Testament economy, your genetics as Gentiles in times past, in the flesh, who are called uncircumcision, by those who are the circumcision in the flesh made by hand. In other words, Jews would refer to Gentiles as uncircumcised. Now, verse 12, that at that time, while God was still dealing, like he is in the book of Acts, with Jew only, that at that time you, Gentiles, were without Christ, no hope of a Messiah. You were aliens from the commonwealth of Israel. Now here it is. Strangers from the covenants of promise. See that? Gentiles had no part in those covenants. That's why Jesus had to begin his earthly ministry right up front, telling the 12, go not to the Gentile. They're not under these covenant promises. Go only to the lost sheep of the house of Israel. See, if you just understand all that, it's so plain that he couldn't be anything to the Gentile world because he had come to fulfill the covenants. And Gentiles had no part in them. And Paul repeats it, see, that you Gentiles were strangers from the covenants of promise, having no hope without God in the world. He was dealing only with Israel. Well, what's the next verse? But now, see? But now, on this side of the cross, on this side of the cross, he now becomes the Savior of the whole world, not just Israel. in Christ Jesus, you who were at one time far off, you pagan Gentiles, are made nigh by the blood of Christ. Now salvation is open to the whole human race, not just Israel. But you see, Christendom is just determined to muddy it all up. Most people, not call me now, use my own term, they're blenderizing the scriptures, and it does nothing but confuse. How can you understand something that's all blenderized? But sort it out, that all these promises made to Israel were to the nation of Israel and not to the Gentile. And it wasn't until he went to the Gentile world that it opened up as a result of the work of the cross. Now, a verse is coming to mind. I sure didn't plan to do this one. Come back with me to John's Gospel. John's Gospel. Chapter 12. Haven't looked at this one for a long time either, so maybe it's appropriate. Here we have Jesus at the very end of his ministry. Again, the crowds are gathering for the third Passover at the end of his 3 years. And the whole temple complex is just packed with Jews coming in from all the areas of the then known world. But in this passage, we're dealing with a small group of Gentiles. We don't know how many. It's just like the wise men. Everybody says three. The Bible doesn't. We don't know how many there were. Well, same way here. Drop in at verse 20. John's Gospel, chapter 12, verse 20. And there were certain Greeks. How many? Your guess is as good as mine. I don't know. Two, three, four, five. Couldn't have been an awful lot of them. But there were certain Greeks, Gentiles, among, see, they were in the crowd that came up to worship at the feast. Now, they were probably just curiosity seekers. What are these Jews all about in all this massive crowd? All right, and they had been around Israel long enough to have heard of the miracle worker, Jesus of Nazareth. We can pick that up from what they're asking. All right, so these Greeks, in the midst of this crowd of Jews waiting for Passover to begin, verse 21, came therefore to Philip, who was one of the 12, who was of Bethsaida of Galilee, and they desired, or they asked him, saying, "Sir, we would see Jesus." Now, this is one portion of Scripture. I like to have people just sit back and use a little imagination. Here you've got this crowd of Jews waiting for Passover to begin. And here are these probably pagan Gentiles who have been in the land long enough to have heard about all the miracles that this Jesus of Nazareth had been performing. So their curiosity was aroused. All right, so as they move through the crowd, use a little imagination. If you were looking for someone and you were in a total strange environment, what do? You ask questions. Now, I know I'm probably unusual in this regard, but the minute Iris and I are in a strange place and I feel lost, I pull in the first place that's open and I ask questions. Where am I? Where do I go from here? That doesn't bother me one bit, rather than just keep going and going and be on the wrong road. All right, now these men did the same thing. They started asking, "Where is this Jesus of Nazareth?" Well, somebody said, "There's one of his followers. Go ask him." Well, it happened to be Philip, see? So they do. So they go to Philip, and they asked him, saying, "Sir, we would see Jesus." Now again, put yourself in Philip's shoes. Jesus had commanded, have nothing to do with Gentiles. Well, what are we going to do with these guys? They knew they were Gentiles. Do we take them to see Jesus? Is he going to put us down for breaking his commandment to have nothing to do with Gentiles? So Philip is in a quandary. Now, there's safety in what? Numbers. So what does Philip do? He goes and finds Andrew. Andrew, what are we going to do? These Gentiles want to see Jesus. And we know only too well he has nothing to do with Gentiles. All right, so now the next verse. The two of them go and tell Jesus. Well, goodness sakes, the scripture gives you enough intelligence to determine, what are they going to tell him? There's Gentiles out here that want to see you. See? Now, verse 23. So when they find Jesus and tell him that there's Gentiles, here's his answer. Bring them to me. That's not what your Bible says. He says instead, the hour is come that the Son of Man shall be glorified. What's he talking about? The cross. It's just a matter of 72 hours at most, see? And he knows. And so he says, the hour is upon us when the Son of Man shall be glorified, which will happen at his resurrection. Verily, verily, I say unto you, now watch this. Most of you know this, but there are probably some out there that are new listeners that have never heard this before. And Jesus said, unless a kernel of wheat falls into the ground and dies. Now, if you've had eighth grade biology, what do we know? A seed cannot germinate and bring forth new life until it what? Dies. Death has to happen before new life can come. It's a fact of creation, see? Now, why do you suppose God created it that way? Because of the cross. That's the whole doctrine of the cross, that you can't have life until there's death first, see? All right, so he brings it into the biological world, that a seed of corn, of wheat can't fall into the ground

a hundredfold. What's he referring to? His own death, burial, and resurrection. And that he cannot be an object of faith to those Gentiles until he finishes the work of the cross. Up until that time, it's a Jewish thing. And that's why you find no reference to Gentiles throughout those early chapters of Acts. It's still based on the Old Testament covenant promises. But once the work of the cross is revealed to the Apostle Paul, then it becomes the life-giving salvation, not just for Israel, but for the whole human race. All right, back with me then to Acts chapter 3, and then verse 25, you are the children of the prophets again. I'm repeating purposely, we got to drive it home. To Israel, this is what Peter says, you are the children of the prophets, the Old Testament. Let me repeat the subject. You are the children of the covenant, which God made with our fathers, when he said unto Abraham, in thy seed shall all the kindreds of the earth be blessed, unto you first. See? Now, let's go back, or go ahead. Keep your hand in Acts. Go ahead to Romans, chapter 1. Verse 16, this is exactly why the Holy Spirit prompted to Paul write what he wrote. Romans 1, verse 16, where Paul writes to us, see, not to the children of Israel. He's writing to the whole human race, but Gentiles in particular, Rome. For I am not ashamed of the gospel of Christ. And remember, what's Paul's gospel? Christ died for your sins, was buried, and 3 days later arose from the dead. That's Paul's gospel. All right? For I am not ashamed of the gospel of Christ, for it, the gospel, is the power of God unto salvation to everyone that believeth, to the Jew, what? First, and then to the Greek. What does Acts say? God came to Israel first. All of Scripture fits, see? All right, back to Acts. Back to verse 26. I'm not ready to leave it yet either. Unto you first, according to God's divine purposes, God, having raised up his Son Jesus, sent him to bless you, the nation of Israel, in turning away every one of you from his iniquities. Now, had every Jew responded, what would have happened? Well, the tribulation could have come in, and Christ could have returned and set up his kingdom, and Israel could have evangelized the world. That was the Old Testament format, but they didn't do it. Now, this is where I like to make comparison with scriptures. For Israel, for things to happen, every last Jew had to respond. That's what it says, everyone. Now, when Paul goes to the Gentile world, what's the word? Some. That I might save some. Peter puts it, yes, we realize. No, James, at the Jerusalem Council, James says, yes, we now agree. In fact, just go ahead. It's in Acts chapter 15. Drop down to verse 13. Keep your hand in chapter 4. You'll be right back. Now drop down to chapter 15, verse 13. After the end of the Jerusalem Council, and they now agree that Paul and Barnabas can indeed go to the Gentiles, not to win every last one, like with Israel, but here it is now. After they had held their peace, James answered, saying, men and brethren, hearken unto me. Simeon, or Peter, hath declared how God at the first did visit the Gentiles to take out of them everyone, what? A people for his name. Just a small

0: small percentage. And then Paul does indeed, I think in the book of Romans, say that he wants to at least save some. So we don't have to expect a great outpouring of Gentiles into salvation. It's a relatively small percentage. But to Israel, he expected every last Jew to respond, which of course they did not do. All right, back to chapter 4. Now we're still dealing with Peter and the 11 and the nation of Israel, especially now the religious leaders. And as they spake unto the people, the priests and the captain of the temple, the Sadducees came upon. See, this is all Jewish. There's not a Gentile thing in here. Being grieved that they, the 12, taught the people and preached through Jesus the resurrection from the dead, they laid hands on them and put them in hold or put them in prison until the next day, for it was now eventide. Howbeit, many of them, that is of these Jews now, who heard the word, believed, and the number of them was about 5,000. So the numbers are growing, but it's still nothing compared to the whole. All right, now then, in this next series of verses, we have the religious leadership calling the 12 on the carpet and trying to shut them down from having any more of this Jesus of Nazareth. All right, now let's, for sake of time, drop down to verse 8, or verse 7. So when they, the religious leadership, had set Peter and the others in the midst, they asked, by what power or by what name have you done this? Now, isn't it amazing? Now, here Jesus has just spent 3 years, and Peter and the 11 have been, I think we're probably already 3-4 years after Pentecost, and still this religious leadership cannot get it through their head who this Jesus really was. Isn't it amazing? All right, so then verse 8. Then Peter, he's always the spokesman when we deal with the 12. Then Peter, filled with the Holy Spirit, said unto them, ye rulers of the people and elders of Israel, no Gentiles, all Jews, if we this day be examined of the good deed done to the impotent man, the raising of the lame man, back there in chapter 3, and by what means he is made whole, be it known unto you all and to all the people of Israel. Let the whole nation understand that it was by the name, not the cross, not the shed blood, not the resurrection, but it was by the name of Jesus Christ of Nazareth, whom you crucified, whom God raised from the dead, even by him doth this man stand before you whole. Now, do you see where the emphasis is? On his name, on who he was. Not a word yet of salvation based on trusting death, burial, and resurrection. Now, granted, according to the eternal purposes, Christ had to shed the atoning blood coming out of the Old Testament Day of Atonement, but it is not yet revealed that this is where salvation lies. It's only on still believing who he was. See? Now, the reason I'm emphasizing that is because, turn ahead so that you'll see where I'm coming in a little while, another two or three tapings anyway, to Romans chapter 16, verse 25. Because Paul is not going to just continue with the message that Peter and the 11 have been preaching, that it's the name of Jesus of Nazareth, but it's that name of who he was plus what he's done. See? All right, and that was kept secret. And that's what most of Christendom cannot understand, that these revelations given to the Apostle Paul were utterly secret. Nobody understood that the death, burial, and resurrection was going to be a gospel all its own. They had no idea of that. And I can prove from Scripture over and over, they did not know that until this apostle. All right, Romans 16, verse 25. Now to him that is of power. See, that word power is always associated with the revelation of the Holy Spirit's work in the human race. To him that is of power to establish you according to my gospel, not Peter's, not Jesus' gospel, Paul's gospel, and the preaching of Jesus Christ according to the revelation of the mystery. See? Something that had never been revealed before, which was kept what? Secret. God never revealed it before. That's why Peter couldn't preach death, burial, and resurrection. It was still kept secret. Now in 2 Peter chapter 3, verse 15, account that the long suffering of our Lord is salvation, even as our beloved brother Paul, also according to the wisdom. What wisdom is he talking about? The revelation of the mysteries.
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2: 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Amen and amen. Hallelujah.

0: 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Today, Keith Moore is teaching from the Word of God, a message from the series, Exceeding Growing Faith. 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
1: What men can do by faith is amazing. Yes. Amen. The surface has barely been scratched. Verse 26. When the disciples saw him walking on the sea, they were troubled. They said, "It is a spirit." One translation said, "It's an apparition." And they cried out for fear. But straightway Jesus spoke to them, saying, "Be of good cheer, it is I, be not afraid." Now, something the Lord quickened to me last week was when he said, "Take no thought," in Matthew 6. Actually, a good translation of that is, "Don't be anxious. Don't be anxious." And the Lord spoke to my heart last week about, he said, "My people are not taking me seriously about this." They hear these phrases, but they don't take it seriously. Why would the Lord tell you, "Don't be anxious"? Why would he say, "Be not afraid"? The moment you say this, you run into issues. Put yourself in their place right here. Don't be afraid. He said, "It's me. Cheer up. Be happy. Everything's good. Don't be afraid." Why, when the Lord tells you don't be afraid, why did he tell you that? What does he expect? He actually expects you and me to stop it. Stop being afraid. Why tell us if he knows it ain't going to make any difference? He said, "My people are not taking me seriously with these things." People think it's just a little slogan. Don't be afraid. Be blessed. It means don't pay attention. It doesn't matter. It's just kind of a salutation. Peace, hi, don't be afraid. Don't mean anything. It's just how we say hi. No. He means for us to go, "Okay, I got to stop it. Stop being afraid. Now. I'm stopping now." But the enemy will tell you, you can't. He will tell you, you can't help it. And he's a liar. If the Lord tells you to stop being afraid, tell me what's true. I can stop being afraid. Yeah, but they just gave me a bad report. Yeah, but I just found out I got this big bill. Yeah, but. What are you saying? I can't help but be afraid. It's a lie. It's a lie. One of the greatest liberating truths you will ever discover is that you don't have to think on what you don't want to think on. Amen. You don't have to listen to what you don't want to listen to. Amen. You've proved that many times with people. You don't have to look at what you don't want to look at. You don't have to talk about what you don't want to talk about. And if you can choose that, you can choose not to fear. You can choose not to be anxious or worry. Faith is a choice. And fear is a choice. I know many people don't believe it. But the enemy will do anything he can to keep you from getting what I'm talking about right now. Because if you get this, he loses his ability to coerce you. He loses his leverage with you. Because if you won't listen to what he's saying, You won't look at what he's doing. You won't think about what he's bringing to you. He loses his influence over you. He loses his influence over you. And if he loses his influence, he can't put you in fear. Jesus spoke to him and said, "Be of good cheer. It's me. Don't be afraid." Everybody say it out loud. Don't be afraid. That's how we'd say it today. Don't be afraid. What if Jesus looked at you personally and said, "Don't be afraid"? What would you do? What would you do? Well, he did tell you. His word is him talking to you. Is that right? Many times. How many times did the Lord say, "Fear not"? Fear not. Every time the angel of the Lord shows up, a lot of times that's the first words out of his mouth. Fear not. Be not afraid. Fear not. We'd say, "Don't be afraid. Don't be afraid." We haven't taken this seriously enough. Amen. It just sounds like a greeting salutation to us. We've seen it in the Bible so much. We're actually supposed to stop and go, "Why would he tell me that?" "Because I'm being afraid." What now? Got to stop it. I've got to stop it. Can you stop it?
2: Yes.
1: Yes, you can. Yes, you can. Verse 28. Peter answered him and said, "Lord, if it is you..." Got to remember, it's nighttime. And the wind and the waves, it's stormy. Out on this, we'd call it a big lake. "Lord, if it's you, bid me to come to you on the water." If it is you, you got to remember, we see him as Master and Redeemer and King of Kings and Lord of Lords, and he is. They're traveling with him. They eat with him. They know him after the flesh. Soon and very soon, we're going to see him. Hallelujah. Be able to hug him. It will not disappoint. But he's saying, "Lord, if that is him, he's walking on the water." Ain't nobody ever heard of anybody doing this. And Peter says, "Tell me to come." He knew this much. He needed a word. Why didn't he just crawl out of the boat? Because faith is not based on nothing. Faith is not based on desire. Faith is not based on need. Just because you want something doesn't mean you can believe for it. Just because you need something. You need to hear from him. You need to have a word from him in the Word of God, in the book, and or by the Spirit, which is going to be in line with the Word in the book. You need to hear from him. And he just knew that in his heart. If there's a shot at me doing this, I got to hear from him. Verse 29, he said, "Come." There is no word of God void of power. If you say, "Well, how many believe there was power in this word come?" Come on, that's not everybody. How many believe there was power in this word when the Master said, "Come, come on, come on"? If there's power in the word come, there's power in the phrase, "Don't be afraid."
2: Amen.
1: Oh, somebody got it. Someone said, "Well, I can't help it." When he told you, now you can. Because there was power in what he told you to enable you to do what he told you. If there was power in the word come to help Peter to come, there's power in the word "don't be afraid."
2: Amen.
1: So you don't have to be afraid.
3: Yes.
1: Fear not. If you couldn't do it before, you can now. Because there's enabling in what he just said. His commands are enablings. So Peter gets out of the ship and does what? No. Peter might have been a big old boy. You know, 200 plus. Who knows? You might know 200-pound men cannot walk on the surface of water. Nor can 100-pound children. Young people. But did he or not? He walked on the water. Somebody say, he walked on the water. He walked on the water. He walked on the water. He walked. Yeah, but you can't walk on the water. Well, then he's walking on the word. Because there was something between his foot and the H2O. If you'll step out on the word, you can walk on the water. Hallelujah. He's doing it. This is amazing. This is amazing. Come on, say it out loud. All things, are possible, to him that believes. Verse 30. But, uh-oh. Just when things were going so well. Come on, back up. I don't want to go here yet. Back up to verse 29. Peter's doing what? He's walking on the water. He's going to Jesus. If he's going to Jesus, don't you suspect he's looking where he's going?
2: Yeah, that's it.
1: Sure he is.
2: Yeah, yeah.
1: So who's he see?
2: Jesus.
1: Who did he just hear?
2: Jesus
1: said, come. He's hearing Jesus. He's looking at Jesus. He's considering Jesus. Yeah. Come on, can you see this? Yeah. Got his mind on the master. Yes. And what's happening? The supernatural is in manifestation. Miracles are happening with every step. What would have pulled him under and destroyed his life is powerless against him. Because he's on top of it. He's on top of it. You can't drown on top. You can't drown on top. You have to go under to drown. He's walking on the water. He's going to Jesus. Faith pleases God. So Jesus is pleased with this. The Father is pleased. How many think Peter is pretty pleased? Peter, and how about even the guys in the boat? They're going, wow, whoa, go, Peter, go.
0: And that concludes today's message by Brother Keith Moore. 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That's 417-334-9233. Just mention that you heard this message on the radio. 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

0: We are glad you could join us today for the Concepts of Faith broadcast. 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And now, here's Charles Capps.
1: In this whole multitude, there was not but one man got healed, and it was the man that was on the stretcher. And it says the power of the Lord was present to heal them, the multitude. But them didn't get healed. Only him got healed. Well, they got mad because Jesus said, "Thy sins be forgiven thee." He said, "Which is easier for me to say, thy sins be forgiven thee, or rise, take up thy bed, and walk? But that ye may know that the Son of Man hath power to forgive sins, he said to the sick of palsy, I say unto thee, rise, and take up thy couch, and go into thy house. And immediately he rose up before them, and took up that whereon he lay, and departed into his own house, glorifying God." Now there's a man that got a release of faith. Jesus said, "Hey man, your sins are gone." See, unforgiveness can keep you from releasing your faith. But if you find out that you can forgive and say, "I do forgive." You know, I mentioned the other night that an individual that said they was going to Brother Hagin's camp meeting was going to go and listen to the teaching on faith and go into prayer line on Friday and get healed. But he taught on Wednesday or Thursday about forgiveness, and they got a hold of it, called their brother long distance and got it all patched up. They'd been at odds with each other for 20 years. And before the healing line ever formed, every symptom had left her body. Why? Because her sins were forgiven her. Amen. See, there's some things. Now, let me show you something about healing. It is always God's will to heal. Amen. But now, there's some things that keeps it from flowing. See, unforgiveness would keep it from flowing. Now, let me give you an example of that. Hezekiah, God said to Hezekiah, sent Isaiah up there and said, "Hezekiah, you're going to die." And turned and walked out. And Hezekiah changed his position before God. And brother, I mean, he changed some things. Before he got out of the house, he said, "Go back and tell him he's got 15 more years." Now, did God change his mind? No, no. God's ultimate will was Hezekiah live his full life out. But unless he changes the direction he's going, he's going to die. So you see, the adjustment there made a difference. And when we say it's always God's will to heal, that's true. It is. You can't find a place in the Bible where it said, "No, God won't heal you. He's teaching you something." But you see, the indication here was that unless he can get rid of that sin consciousness, he probably won't get healed. Can you understand that? Amen. So you see, it's still the will of God for the whole multitude there to be healed because the power was present to heal them. But the multitude didn't get healed, did they? And then, for instance, let's take this little woman in the fifth chapter of Mark. She heard about Jesus. And she said, "When I touch his clothes, I'll be restored to health." The Amplified says she continually said that. Now see, we've talked this week on having a working knowledge of the Word of God. We've talked about confessing the Word of God, saying what God said. Now somehow she got a hold of what Jesus said, probably about sickness and disease and the covenant with God. And she said, "When I touch his clothes, I'll be restored to health." Now see, we've taught you this week on how to sow the seed by saying. Now let me say it this way. It won't happen just because you say it. But yet saying it is involved in making a lot of things happen. You understand what I'm saying? It won't happen just because you say it. But yet saying it is involved in working it. It's like saying to a farmer, you won't necessarily have a crop because you plant. Because you're going to have to fertilize it, you're going to have to water it, you're going to have to care for it. But you'll never have a crop if you don't plant. So here's a woman applying this principle and saying, "When I touch his clothes, I'll be restored to health." She changed that image within her, and when she got there, she touched the hem of Jesus' garment, and she was healed. Somebody said, "Yeah, Jesus healed her." No, he didn't. He turned to her and said, "Daughter, thy faith has made thee whole." See, now it was really the faith of God. She got it from the word that Jesus spoke, no doubt, because she heard about Jesus. But you see, when it was inside her, Jesus called it her faith. It's really God's faith. But it was imparted to her because she was speaking things that caused it to come into her. When we say what God says, it transmits that faith in the Word into us. That's why Paul said the Word is nigh you, it's in your mouth, and then it's in your heart. That is the Word of faith which we preach, he said, because it is the Word of faith. So then Jesus said to the woman, see, he didn't even know she's back there. How could he have healed her? He didn't even know she's there. Now, it was the power of God that flowed out of him. But it was her faith that made the contact with that power and caused it to flow out of him. And she was healed and made whole. Now go with me over to Mark's gospel, the 6th chapter, verse 1. And he went out from thence and came into his own country, and his disciples followed him. And when the Sabbath day was come, he began to teach in the synagogues, and many hearing him were astonished, saying, from whence hath this man these things? And what wisdom is this which is given unto him, that even such mighty works are wrought by his hands? Now it's significant the way this is worded. The works that are wrought by his hands. They knew that Jesus, when he laid hands on people, they got healed. They said they're wrought by his hands. Is not this the carpenter, the son of Mary, the brother of James and Joseph and Judah and Simon? And are not his sisters with us? And they were offended at him. It's amazing that people get offended. Why, he couldn't be anointed of God. I saw him building a barn the other day. Well, now, see, they saw him as a carpenter. They could have got their barn roof fixed, but they couldn't get healed. See, there's people that see Jesus as the Savior, but that's all they see him as. So they can get saved, but they can't get healed. They don't see him as the healer. See, they're right in one case, at least. Thank God for that. But see, there's more to it. He's our healer, too. And so there in his own hometown now, and you know, in England, Arkansas, you know, I can go off at a place like this all over the United States, and we have some large crowds. We'll see some miracles happen. But I can preach in my own hometown. There won't be 15 people come. Why, they say, he couldn't be anointed of God. I saw him driving a combine the other day. They think you some kind of strange cat, you know. Now notice what Jesus said. They were offended at him. And Jesus said unto them, a prophet is not without honor, but in his own country and among his own kin and in his own house. And he could there do no mighty works. Did I read that right? You mean the Son of God, anointed with the Holy Ghost and healing power, could do no mighty works? That's what it says. Why? Because of their unbelief. Save he laid hands on a few sick folks. Now the Greek says sickly. In other words, there wasn't much wrong with them. There was no mighty miracles happening there. Just a few minor ailments, and healed them. And he marveled because of their unbelief. And he went round about the village teaching. Now this will show you something. That if faith is not exercised, normally speaking, the healing power of God does not manifest itself. Now I say normally speaking because God will do some things, just special manifestations of grace sometimes. But in the 18, I believe it is, of the miracle healings that we read of Jesus in the Bible, we find that 12 of those, I believe it's 12, that Jesus said it was their faith, or indicated it was their faith that made them whole. Now here in his own hometown, the Bible says he could there do no mighty works because of their unbelief. One translation said he tried to, but he couldn't. So he went about teaching. You know why? Because faith cometh by hearing. Faith cometh by hearing the Word of God. So he just simply teach. Now, I can deduct something from that. I believe there's something significant there. It said Jesus laid his hands on a few sick folks and healed them. And I believe you can get more people healed by the laying on of hands probably than any other method. Especially if faith is low. Now, go to Matthew, the 9th chapter. Matthew chapter 9, and Let's begin verse 27. And when Jesus departed thence, two blind men followed him, crying, said, Thou son of David, have mercy on us. And when he was come into the house, and the blind men came to him, Jesus said unto them, Believe ye that I am able to do this? And they say unto him, Yea, Lord. Then touched he their eyes, saying, According to your faith be it unto you. And their eyes were opened, and Jesus straightly charged them, saying, See that no man know it. Now, isn't that a strange thing for Jesus to say? See that no man know it. Now, let me just stop and say a few things about that. You'll find Jesus said that several times. Said, go and tell no man. Do you know, sometimes I think we make a mistake when we get people to stand up and start testifying about their healing immediately. For this reason, not that we're ashamed of it, not that we don't want to give glory to God, but at that point, they don't need the pressure of fear. Because the devil's going to come around and say, yeah, you get up and testify, and tomorrow you'll be worse, and then what are the people going to think? And they get in fear. Now, there is a time to testify to that. There is a time to give God glory. But I think we make a mistake sometimes when we just make people get up and testify immediately, because they don't need that pressure at that point, and Satan's going to use it as a pressure point.
2: 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It's entitled A Working Knowledge of God's Word. 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This is one of the most important series I've ever done. It's called A Working Knowledge of the Word of God. In other words, you might know what the Word said, but did you have enough knowledge to operate in it and cause it to produce for you? It's important to do that and to know what God said. You know, the Apostle Paul in Colossians 1, verse 9 says that, I cease not to pray for you, to desire that you might be filled with the knowledge of His will and all wisdom and spiritual understanding. Now, if you're filled with the knowledge of His will and all wisdom and understanding, then you're able to operate in the principles of the kingdom of God and get it to work for you. Now, if you go over to 2 Peter chapter 1, Peter says, Grace and peace be multiplied to you through the knowledge of God and Jesus our Lord. The more you know about God and the way that He worked, we'd call it His M.O., God's method of operation, the more you're able to enter into the promise of God and to see the promise manifest in your life. He said, Grace and peace is multiplied to you through the knowledge of God. You can't believe any further than you have knowledge. Then in verse 3 says, According as His divine power hath given unto us all things that pertain unto life and godliness. How? Through the knowledge of Him that has called us to glory and virtue. Verse 4 says, Whereby are given unto us exceeding great and precious promises, that by these you might be partakers of the divine nature. That's offer number 7239, two CDs for $15 plus $4 postage and handling, a total of $19. 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
4: As a child during America's roaring 20s, I never saw the prosperity that made that period so famous. I grew up in a coal mining town in Virginia, but later moved to Newcastle, Indiana. I found myself a job and married my wife, Essie. Later, I began working at a bar where I could make more money, but I had no idea that my monetary success would lead to my demise. In time, I lost control over our money because I drank and gambled it all away. God was trying to get my attention. I became very ill, went to the doctor, and was diagnosed with tuberculosis and given only 2 more weeks to live. Thoughts of God and my eternal destiny filled my mind. As I lay in the sanitarium, I opened a Bible to Psalm 103 and found that God would heal me. I wept and asked Him to heal me. Within 6 months, I was given a clean bill of health, but I quickly forgot about God. I began to work at a friend's restaurant and returned to drinking and gambling. I was caught stealing money from the restaurant and was fired. I deserted my family and hitchhiked to Las Vegas. I found work there and persuaded my family to come and live with me. However, my lifestyle resulted in being fired again. I went to California and ended up at a rescue mission. I heard the gospel daily and realized my need for God. I turned to Him for salvation and He gave me a new life. Now my family and I are serving the Lord together. I'm Earl Ray. If the Son therefore shall make you free, ye shall be free indeed.
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5: Chapter 26. As snow in summer and as rain in harvest, so honor is not seemly for a fool. As the bird by wandering and the swallow by flying, so the curse causeless shall not come. A whip for the horse, a bridle for the ass, and a rod for the fool's back. Answer not a fool according to his folly, lest thou also be like unto him. Answer a fool according to his folly, lest he be wise in his own conceit. He that sendeth a message by the hand of a fool cutteth off the feet and drinketh damage. The legs of the lame are not equal, so is a parable in the mouth of fools. As he that bindeth a stone in a sling, so is he that giveth honor to a fool. As a thorn goeth up into the hand of a drunkard, so is a parable in the mouth of fools. The great God that formed all things both rewardeth the fool and rewardeth transgressors. As a dog returneth to his vomit, so a fool returneth to his folly. Seest thou a man wise in his own conceit? There is more hope of a fool than of him. The slothful man saith, there is a lion in the way, a lion is in the streets. As the door turneth upon his hinges, so doth the slothful upon his bed. The slothful hideth his hand in his bosom, it grieveth him to bring it again to his mouth. The sluggard is wiser in his own conceit than 7 men that can render a reason. He that passeth by and meddleth with strife belonging not to him is like one that taketh a dog by the ears. As a madman who casteth firebrands, arrows, and death, so is the man that deceiveth his neighbor and saith, am not I in sport?
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Well, here come those high-soaring sopranos again. Singing our theme to the program Night Sounds. Hi and welcome, I'm Bill Pierce, with you. Speaking of heights, I remember as a young boy I was scared of anything that was higher than maybe 10 feet in the air. And I felt that I had to teach myself to get used to heights, so I went to the local swimming pool that had four different heights of diving platforms. The first was a board, right almost level with the water, maybe 5 feet off the surface. Then there was another one graduated up about 6 or 8 feet higher. Then there was the high board, and finally, a diving tower for the very courageous professionals. Well, I sort of worked my way up those heights till I finally got to the top diving tower, and I was scared to death. Somehow or other, I jumped off that thing just to get used to it. Still a little bit afraid of heights. How about you? Well, there's a certain kind of adage that I suppose those who work on high buildings and have to climb telephone poles and other areas of height off the surface of the ground are taught, and that is, when you're really way up there, say working on a skyscraper, don't lean against the wind, and also don't look down. Well, tonight's program, since we change our title and direction and subject matter every time we're together, is Don't Look Down. And it reminded me of that very familiar passage. You recall it in the Gospel, according to Matthew, chapter 14, verses 29 and 30. We'll be talking about that tonight, and speaking of heights and the phobia that many have of being high up in the air. Peter certainly was one who shouldn't have looked down, and most of you know that very familiar story. Tonight's program is going to feature music that somewhere in its text and lyric will hear the word look or sight. First, I'm thinking of an old gospel song, and you know we're used to using mellow laid-back music, basically, on our nighttime program. But at this particular point, I'm thinking of this old gospel song, I've a message from the Lord, hallelujah, look and live. And the only recording I could find of it was one that our Melody Four Quartet recorded some years ago. I've a message from the Lord, hallelujah, it is only that you look and live.

thrilling old gospel song, Look and Live, the Melody Four Quartet opening our program tonight in our title, Don't Look Down. Well, that's a good idea because sometimes when we get into a place where it's pretty scary beneath us, we want to just keep our eyes level with the horizon, or better yet, look up a little farther. Going back to that account in Matthew, the Gospel, chapter 14, verses 29 and 30, you recall Peter, who was certainly the leader of the group of disciples, at least he was the spokesperson most of the time, rather impulsive, and he was usually the first one who would give an opinion of some sort, whether it was right or wrong, he'd fly right through with it. And you know they were out in that lake in a storm, and those lake storms can be horrendous sometimes. Scared to death, being tossed around like a cork on a fearful ocean. And you remember Peter walked on the water. He wanted to go to Jesus because they saw what they thought was an apparition out there. Somebody is walking on the water. How can they do that? As the figure came closer, they began to recognize it was their friend, it was their leader, their Savior, Jesus. And Peter, in his impulsive way, said, Lord, let me come to you. I want to walk on the water too. You got to admire this kind of a personality portrait. Peter, always seeming to put his foot in his mouth somehow or another, but Jesus was so patient with him. Peter walked on the water to go to Jesus. The account says, but when he saw that the wind was boisterous, he was afraid. So the very clear picture and lesson to us all again, and I think we need to be reminded of it, is don't look down. In his classic writing, Oswald Chambers said of this particular account in Matthew, the wind was really boisterous and the waves really were high. But Peter didn't see them at first. He didn't consider them at all. He simply recognized his Lord, and he stepped out in recognition of him. In Jesus' invitation, he walked on the water. Then he began to take those things around him into account, and instantly he looked down, and down he went. Why wouldn't our Lord have enabled him to walk at the bottom of the waves as well as the top of them? He could have. Yet neither could be done without Peter's continuing recognition of Jesus. Oswald Chambers said, we step right out with recognition of God in some things. Then self-consideration enters our lives and down we go. If you are truly recognizing your Lord, you have no business being concerned about how and where and why He engineers your circumstances. The things surrounding you are real, but when you look at them, you're immediately overwhelmed and even unable to recognize Jesus. Then comes the rebuke. Why did you doubt? Let your actual circumstance be what they may, but keep recognizing Jesus, maintaining complete reliance upon Him. We're reading Oswald Chambers' account of Matthew, chapter 14. And he said in conclusion, if you debate for even 1 second when God has spoken, it's all over for you. Never begin to say, well, I wonder if He really did speak to me. Be reckless immediately by casting your all upon Him. You don't know when His voice will come to you, but whenever the realization of God comes, even to the faintest way imaginable, be determined to recklessly abandon yourself, surrendering everything to Him. It's only through abandonment
of yourself and your circumstances that you will recognize him. And you will only recognize his voice more clearly through recklessness, being willing to risk your all. And I think that word risk is a key word in this account. Abandon is another one. We can't go by our feelings. The Bible isn't addressed to feelings. It's addressed to faith, basically. And when Jesus says something to us, or we sense that he's directing us to a certain pathway, let's be willing to step out and abandoning our own feelings sometimes, and our own thoughts, our own fears and phobias. Sometimes we have to go back to those fears and rework our way through them, as I had to do working my way up in height in the diving towers, finally to jump off the top one. I recall part of the training in military service called for us to learn how to jump off a 33-foot tower into burning water, sort of simulating if a ship were hit by a torpedo or something and the water was burning with oil. We had to learn how to jump off that ship, and the bottom level could have been somewhere around 30 to 40 feet above the water level. To jump off and learn how to hit the water, and then as you come up again to the surface, to throw your arms out continually in a flying motion to spread the fire away from you, and then work your way away from the area that's burning. That was sort of a frightening thing to do, especially if you had a fear of heights. And some of the guys had to overcome the fear of height first and then deal with the burning water. So sometimes our experiences in life will lead us through the burning moments and the heights and the fears. But Jesus asks us, just as he told Peter, "Come to me." And Peter walked on the water. We may be called to walk on the water in so many words, to jump into the fire, to take a risk for our Lord. But he is there. I'm thinking of an old song that probably is not too well known. It was sung and played by Bob Krogstad and the orchestra and chorus some years ago. Song entitled, "Look to Jesus When You're Scared, When You Fear, When You Are Just Imperiled in Your Own Heart and Mind, When You Don't Know Where to Go." Here again is the message that we can identify with.

When you faint, when you hurt, when you fail, when you're betrayed, look to Jesus. Bob Krogstad and the Orchestra and Chorus tonight on our program with the title Don't Look Down. Hi, just in case we've joined you or you've joined us out driving somewhere or scanning the dials for something to listen to. This is Night Sounds. I'm Bill Pierce and I welcome you. And for those of you who've been along with us for the entire journey here tonight, just taking a moment's break here to let you know that Night Sounds will continue when we go off the air, in the forms of compact discs of the music from our treasury of recorded sound and song. The series on such stress areas as loneliness, depression, grief, dealing with our emotions, relationships, The Shepherd of the Psalms, and one on self-esteem entitled This is the Life. Our mailing address is Night Sounds, Wheaton, Illinois, 60189. 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

The waves can really be scary out there. In fact, Leona Choi wrote a little bit of verse about the waves that will come. She said, "Waves of life are inevitable. They break upon my shore, and I must face them. A thundering swell approaches. I brace myself, alarmed, but the wave spends itself before it reaches me. I feared in vain. Some lesser waves roll toward me silently, so slight I disregard them. But they capsize me suddenly with surging undertow. Waves washed ashore with varied rhythm, subsiding and swelling with respite between to prepare for the unseen yet certain waves of life. The choice is mine. I can run from them, but they pursue me, or I can run to meet them, encounter them head on, ride their crests with courage, hailing them as friends. If I gaze in apprehension, focusing on the waves, I lose my balance as my world spins and sways. But if I fix my eye upon some distant point, I stand unmovable and firm. The waves may roll against my body and my soul." These words validated by Scripture, Psalm 18, verse 8. "I have set the Lord continually before me. Because He is at my right hand, I will not be shaken." Classical music by Maurice Ravel, embracing the old hymn, "My faith looks up to Thee, Thou Lamb of Calvary, Savior divine." Let's think of the word "look" and the direction of our uplook as we hear this great music once again.

great music of the faith. Linda McEchnie, pianist with the Don Marsh Orchestra. My faith looks up to thee. And tonight we're thinking about sight, direction, focus, with our title, Don't Look Down. We could hardly conclude a program of music and the spoken word on this particular kind of a subject without turning to this old favorite, and I think many of you will not only know it, but maybe want to sing along with Walter Ortiz.

Beautiful expression there, Walter Ortiz, with his immaculate control of his voice. And the old song, Turn Your Eyes Upon Jesus. From his book of Christian prayer, Leslie Brandt wrote, O God, I know all the words designed to comfort and assure. I am aware of your promise to stay close beside me, whatever the crisis that confronts me. But I am frightened, Lord, and I can't evade the anxieties that confront me. Forgive me for my small faith. You have promised sufficient grace for special trials. I lay claim to that grace and pray that you will help me in some special way to sense your loving presence in undergirding and overseeing my life in this very fearsome time of my testing. In the name of our Lord Jesus, with thanksgiving, Amen.

And once again, as we reach that time of parting from the program Night Sounds and from each other, I want to thank you sincerely for sharing with me tonight. Don't look down, look up. Make sure that your focus is centered on our Lord Jesus, who said, "Come to me, all of you who labor and are heavy laden, and I will give you rest." We want to join you in prayer, as I mentioned halfway through our program tonight. Our mailing address is Night Sounds, Wheaton, Illinois, 60189. 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So until next time, may God bless you in a special way. Until we meet again, a good day tomorrow and a peaceful good night to you.

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1: And then we see the tablets of the covenant. This represents the stipulation of the contracts on which the Mosaic law, the Mosaic covenant, rested. The Ten Commandments, through which flowed the other 603 commandments, which were engraved with the finger of God.
2: When you consider one of your most precious items that you possess and you think about losing it, anything other than your Bible, of course, how does that make you feel? Lost? Empty? Sad? Imagine the magnificent temple as it stood out, such an important role it played in your social and religious life back in the first century. Imagine you were told how replaceable or how temporary this structure now is, that you were to look at this in a more symbolic way. How could the members of the congregation of Hebrews so simply believe that it would become a non-essential for them? Part of what was in that temple behind the veil leading to the Holy of Holies was the stone tablets, the tablets of the covenant. While these tablets affirmed the ties with God made back in the days of Moses, it was now so pressing for them to see its temporality, for this temple would soon be destroyed. But more important, the Hebrews needed to understand the conditional aspect of this covenant. The fact that had they been obedient to it, they would have been greatly blessed by it, and not be under Roman domination, with a temple soon to fall. They needed to understand that these 613 commandments were impossible to fully adhere to, and therefore one was needed, the God-man, greatly needed, to be able to fulfill this Torah. It pointed to the fact that all of things in life are temporary, and that we must look to the more eternal matters, no matter how glamorous or elaborate an object is that we possess. We need to be careful that our possessions do not possess us. Possessions cannot fulfill deep inner needs, but the Lord can. Sometimes letting go is difficult. How can we begin to let go? By letting go in a godly fashion. How do we do that? By giving and sharing of our possessions with others. Then we begin an important exercise in letting go, and at the same time blessing others by that. Welcome to Shalom Ariel, and welcome to our continuing study in the book of Hebrews with Messianic leader Jacques Isaac Gabizon. Be blessed as you listen in, and Shalom.
1: You know, the passage we're going to study today, book of Hebrews, if you have your Bible with you, you can turn with me in chapter 9. The subject is about the body of the Messiah, about faith, about how much Yeshua, Jesus, loves his flock. You know, at the time that the book of Hebrews was written, you know that the temple was still standing. It was actually functional. And it was one of the most beautiful structure on earth. It was majestic. It was magnificent. In the Gospels, the disciples noticed its beauty while walking with Jesus. They said, "Teacher," they said, see what manner of stones and what building are here." And Jesus also recognized that it was adorned, it says, with beautiful stones and offerings. This temple, by the way, was called the House of the Great God in the book of Ezra. It was called by his name. It was the glory and the joy of Israel. It was also called the beauty of his holiness. And anyone walking around it or in it would be in awe and surely filled with a sense of permanency and perhaps a feeling of security when considering the size and its long history. And then, how could anyone easily detach himself from this imposing structure? How could the members of the congregation in the book of Hebrews easily believe that it has become non-essential overnight? The writer of this letter had the difficult task to show that this structure, while physically standing, was spiritually void and empty by then. You know, in chapter 9 and 10, while always stressing the superiority of the Messiah, the author of Hebrews encourages his flock by speaking about the other temple in heaven, the real one, the permanent one, the one where they were going to. But it was difficult for the listeners to make the switch from what they saw to what is promised, to what is believed by faith. He would tell them in Hebrews 10, for the law, which actually housed the temple, was housed in the temple, he says, having a shadow of the good things to come and not the very image of the things. What you see, he was telling them, is not real anymore. It is now devoid of any spiritual worth. And again in chapter 9, he said that the Messiah came as high priest of the good things to come with the greater and more perfect tabernacle not made with hands, that is not of this creation, not of this world, not of the things you see with your eyes, but he came for these things you see with the eyes of your heart through your faith. And in many ways, the words and illustration, he tries to bring them from what is physical to what is spiritual, what is true, what is permanent. You know, the writer had the same task as Nahum, the prophet. You know, the whole book of Nahum is to show the futility of this great and imposing and at that time fearful city, Nineveh. The whole book is about Nineveh. It was a city that stood for over 4,000 years. It had history on its side. It represented an icon of power which threatened the existence of Israel. It appeared immovable, steadfast. So the Assyrian thought, but God told them through Nahum that it was only a lie. As the prophet walked around its 3-mile wide and 8-mile long walls, he prophesied and said, "Your name shall be perpetuated no longer. For you are vile," he says. Vile, katal in Hebrew, that is cursed. And the word means also small, you're little. But the writer of Hebrews had a much more difficult task, speaking of the futility of the temple, because previously God himself has said that this was his dwelling. But he moved out of it. He was not there anymore, and this is the message of Hebrews, right? God is not confined into one place anymore. Now, as Isaiah said, that God lives in two places. You know where? It says, in heaven and in the heart of the humble and the contrite spirit, right? Because he wants to tell us that you have become the temple of the Holy Spirit. Yes, there's another one there, but you are carrying the Spirit. And it is here where the modern reader can identify with the people of the congregation of the book of Hebrews. Isn't it not true that everything we see will one day disappear? This is what 1 Peter tells us. Is it not true that there's another world, the beautiful one and everlasting one? How can I know these things? How can I be sure of these things? This is where the writer prepares us. He prepares us in order to understand what faith is. With chapter 9 begins this section of faith in Hebrews. Slowly the writer will lift us up, will lift up our spirit to see the things from above. It is in chapter 11 where he names so many men and women of God in the Bible who succeeded to go from the physical to the spiritual by journeying through their faith. In fact, we're going to see that these people suffered. They never saw the promises of God, yet by faith they knew that he will bless them. It is then my prayer that this whole section will bring us to see the other world, heaven, through the eyes of faith. Now we have begun to look at the first verses of chapter 9. You know that the writer goes back to the tabernacle itself, the original movable structure in the wilderness, and describes for us what was in there. Let us go back together. And it's important, you know why? Because why is he going back to the tabernacle? Because the Holy of Holies at the time of the book of Hebrews was completely empty. Nothing was there. The picture you see is actually the one of the Temple of Solomon. But there, that place, right at the end, was completely empty. Let us read verses 4 to 5. Speaking of the tabernacle, it had six important items that still speak to us. They were there, but in significance, they're still there. 4 and 5, he says, the golden censer and the ark of the covenant overlaid on all sides with gold, in which were the golden pots that had the manna, Aaron's rod that budded, and the tablets of the covenant, and above it were the cherubim of glory overshadowing the mercy seat. We have already seen that the golden censer, which represents our prayer, the altar of incense, by the way, which originally was outside of the Holy of Holies, but for the writer, it's no more there anymore. He just took it out. But he brings the prayer, the senses, the right inside the Holy of Holies. Like he said in Hebrews 10:19, therefore, brethren, having boldness to enter the holiest by the blood of Jesus. You know, when Yeshua died, the veil tore. the wall of partition broke down, and now we, Jews and Gentiles, have free access to God by the blood of the Messiah. And then we see the tablets of the covenant. This represents the stipulation of the contracts on which the Mosaic law, the Mosaic covenant, rested. The Ten Commandments, through which flowed the other 603 commandments, which were engraved with the finger of God. The presence of these tablets reminded the Israelites of the conditional aspect of this covenant, because their well-being, the enjoyment of their blessings, depended on the obedience of all the 613 commandments, all of them. And of course, they could never enjoy these blessings. And so this is what the writer told us in Hebrews 7, and this is why Jesus came. He became that Word, the Word of God who became flesh. This is to Him. It is to Him that we should go. And then you have Aaron's rod. What was this rod doing there? You know, in Numbers 16 and 17, we read of an incident where some questioned the authority of Aaron. And so God asked each of the 12 tribes to send a representative, each holding a rod with his own name written on it. And then asked them to place the rods in the tabernacle, and the one rod whom he chooses will blossom. Only Aaron's rod blossomed. This was God's choice, and this put an end to the rebellion. And since then, Aaron's rod was placed in the Holy of Holies. And even though it was a dark room, we read that it budded. It budded. But it was not really Aaron's authority whom the people questioned. It was really God's authority and own choice of priesthood. However, by the time of Hebrews, the rod was not there anymore, and the order of Aaron, which was temporary, has gone as well. It was replaced by another priesthood, the eternal priesthood, the one according to Melchizedek, the eternal priesthood of the Messiah. This is why Aaron's rod actually pointed to. Another item, the pot of manna. It symbolized God's provision for his own. Not only physical provision, but mainly spiritual provision. Do you remember when Jesus spoke about it in John 6? It says, most assuredly, I say to you, and he's speaking to the people who brought up the manna. He says, Moses did not give you the bread from heaven, but my Father gives you the true bread from heaven. He was speaking of himself. In some, the tablets of the law spoke of the word of God that we need. Man shall not eat by bread alone, but by every word that proceeds out of the mouth of God. This is when Jesus was tempted. And Aaron's rod of the everlasting covenant. That means at any time, even in the future, in eternity, we can approach God. And the manna of God's provision. This is what it speaks about. All of these things speak about Yeshua himself. And one will find it interesting and sad to notice that each of these three items just mentioned is connected with rebellion. The tablets of the law is connected with the making of the golden calf. This is recorded in Exodus 32. You know that while God wrote the covenant, the law, the people were already breaking the first covenant in making the likeness of God. Had not Moses graciously broken the covenant itself, God would have wiped out the nation according to the judgment contained in it. When Moses broke it, he broke the covenant completely.
2: Don't go away. We'll be right back with the second half of our program coming up just after this message. As we wind up for the second part of our program today, we would like to remind our listeners how blessed and privileged we feel to be part of your radio day. We pray that the messages you hear will instruct you, edify you, and encourage you to love the Lord more and follow Him into obedience in even greater ways. We are all changed by the challenges and transformed by the trials of life, and as we walk them together, we keep looking up to Him who is mighty to break down the walls of Jericho that stand before us and to hand over to us the spiritual victories in life. Yeshua has broken down the greatest barrier, the greatest wall that has separated us from God the Father. Thank you, listeners, for joining us in prayer and in financial support for this ministry. If you have it on your heart to give to this ministry, then you can by logging on to our congregation website at BethAriel.ca. And if God leads you to contribute from the treasures that God has blessed you with, for the continuation of this radio ministry. Shalom, shalom, as we begin part two of today's program.
1: Our bodies is the temple of God. God moved out from the Holy of Holies to make his abode with you, with us. We have become the keeper of the law of Christ. And this is such a tremendous blessing, and I'm going to tell you, such a tremendous responsibility. Wherever we go, we bring the Spirit with us. Have you ever realized this?
2: While the letter of the law is important, one must never forget the Spirit of the law lying behind it. So how can we unite both the letter and the Spirit of the law? Well, by realizing that we are now the temple of the Holy Spirit, and like Paul says, we have become living letters. Now, the scriptures have called believers many things. We have been called branches, we have been compared to salt, we have been compared to light. And for you animal lovers, we have also been called sheep. But have you ever thought of yourself as a letter that carries a message? When Paul called the believers at Corinth living letters, he was stating that their faith, their changed lives, proved that the Spirit of God was working in them. For Paul, this was very significant. You see, many were after Paul, claiming that he was not teaching right doctrine. But Paul chose no other letters of recommendation to authenticate his work other than the changed lives of these believers. They proved his work was valid. We are living letters to the world out there. And so what message are we conveying in our letter to the world? A report from Christianity Today back in 2007 showed that many Muslims came to faith, their main attraction being the lifestyle of the believer. We want our lives to boast not of ourselves, but the glory of God in us, the Spirit of God in us, for we are the temple of the Holy Spirit. And so we as living letters must communicate this. We must communicate that God receives all glory. We cannot remain neutral. We must take every opportunity to glorify God in all times, all places, and circumstances. We are a letter authenticating His word, a letter of love from a God so great. Thank you, Lord, for letting us be a letter for your glory. Welcome to Shalom Ariel. Welcome to our continuing study in the book of Hebrews with Messianic leader Jacques Isaac Gabizon. Be blessed as you listen in, and shalom.
1: The presence of these tablets reminded the Israelites of the conditional aspect of this covenant, because their well-being, the enjoyment of their blessings, depended on the obedience of all the 613 commandments, all of them. And of course, they could never enjoy these blessings. And so this is what the writer told us in Hebrews 7. And this is why Jesus came. He became that Word, the Word of God who became flesh. This is to Him. It is to Him that we should go. And then you have Aaron's rod. What was this rod doing there? You know, in Numbers 16 and 17, we read of an incident where some questioned the authority of Aaron. And so God asked each of the 12 tribes to send a representative, each holding a rod with his own name written on it, and then asked them to place the rods in the tabernacle, and the one rod whom he chooses will blossom. Only Aaron's rod blossomed. This was God's choice, and this put an end to the rebellion. And since then, Aaron's rod was placed in the Holy of Holies. And even though it was a dark room, we read that it budded. It budded. But it was not really Aaron's authority whom the people questioned. It was really God's authority and own choice of priesthood. However, by the time of Hebrews, the rod was not there anymore, and the order of Aaron, which was temporary, has gone as well. It was replaced by another priesthood, the eternal priesthood, the one according to Melchizedek, the eternal priesthood of the Messiah. This is why Aaron's rod actually pointed to. Another item, the pot of manna. It symbolized God's provision for His own. Not only physical provision, but mainly spiritual provision. Do you remember when Jesus spoke about it in John 6? It says, "Most assuredly, I say to you," and He's speaking to the people who brought up the manna. He says, "Moses did not give you the bread from heaven, but my Father gives you the true bread from heaven." He was speaking of Himself. In sum, the tablets of the law spoke of the word of God that we need. Man shall not eat by bread alone, but by every word that proceeds out of the mouth of God. This is when Jesus was tempted. And Aaron's rod of the everlasting covenant. That means at any time, even in the future, in eternity, we can approach God. And the manna of God's provision. This is what it speaks about. All of these things speak about Yeshua Himself. And one will find it interesting and sad to notice that each of these three items just mentioned is connected with rebellion. The tablets of the law is connected with the making of the golden calf. This is recorded in Exodus 32. You know that while God wrote the covenant, the law, the people were already breaking the first covenant in making the likeness of God. Had not Moses graciously broken the covenant itself, God would have wiped out the nation according to the judgment contained in it. When Moses broke it, he broke the covenant completely. Aaron's rod, as we have seen, was connected with the rebellion of Korah in Numbers 16 and 17. And the manna is connected with Israel's so many complaints and rebellion. In Numbers 11, they complained and they said, there's nothing except manna. But that was God given to them. And by the way, as we mentioned, Israel speaks of us. Israel is an example of who we are. This is what Paul says. We find ourselves in there. Now, the other item is the Ark of the Covenant itself. The most important place, the most important item, if you want, in the most important place. We hear so much about this Ark today, and many are looking for it. You know, in this present time, with the temple in Jerusalem coming closer to its construction because they're ready, many are the more fascinated with the whereabouts of the Ark of the Covenants. It really began in and around the time of Jesus, where people were expecting the messianic times, and they were asking, what is the Ark of the Covenant? You know, in the apocryphal book of 2 Baruch, it says that it was removed and hidden by an angel. According to the Talmud, they say that it's hidden somewhere in the temple compound, and they say that some rabbis have seen it. In 2 Maccabees, it says that Jeremiah himself hid it somewhere under. No one really knows, but what we know is that since the destruction of the temple in 586 BC, we do not hear of it anymore. By the time of the writing of Hebrews, the Ark of the Covenant was not in the temple. And this is the very point of the writer. The room is completely empty. And it is not in the physical structure, but through faith that we see God. Did you know that in the year 63 BC, the Jewish first century writer or historian Josephus, he tells us that when the Roman general Pompey entered the Holy of Holies, this place where only the high priest entered once a year, you know, before he entered it, he expected to find great treasure in there. He noticed how the Israelites so fiercely fought to defend their temple. He was anxious to see what was in their most sacred room. You know, when he entered, he was surprised to see it empty. He could not understand how a nation would defend an empty room. Him who was used to those temples filled with statues of so many gods that came from heaven, according to them. And the reason why the room is empty is that our belief is not based on things we see. It cannot be based on things we see. This is what we're going to learn, especially in Hebrews 11. But on the faith, which is the assurance and conviction of things from above. Right? This is what it is. But there is one more item we find in this description. One last item, the cherubim. The cherubim. Who are these cherubim protecting the Ark of the Covenant? You know, to understand their work and to see them at work right at the throne of God, one needs to look at the first chapter of Ezekiel. One of the most difficult and fascinating chapter in the Bible. You know, do you remember they used to have these pictures made of dots, and you look at the dots for a long time, and then a picture emerges. This is the same thing with Ezekiel. Reading this chapter, there's not much we can understand in the details, but the overall message is clear. All these cherubims are depicted, and they are so obedient. That's the message. They were together always, and they went where the Spirit leads them. And we read that their wings touch each other as these angels of God always move together, showing harmony and showing love among them. This is what God wants for His congregation. This is what God wanted in His temple. The most prominent feature of the first chapter of Ezekiel is their unity, their conformity in doing the work of God. Something that was missing in the temple in Jerusalem at the time of Ezekiel and at the time of the writing of the book of Hebrews. This is why both these times, the temple was destroyed. In Ezekiel, then angels then show us the great harmony which is in the world to come. A harmony we all desire, I believe, deep inside. And this unity in the temple in heaven, this unity, it's something that the writer is going to stress in a big way as we approach Hebrews 10. And the empty room does not only bring us to consider the temple in heaven. There's another one, which is not made by hands. That is what? I told you about it in the beginning. Yourself. 1 Corinthians 6:19. Or do you not know that your body is the temple of the Holy Spirit who is in you? If you accepted the Lord Yeshua as your personal Savior, He's in you. Our bodies is the temple of God. God moved out from the Holy of Holies to make His abode with you, with us. We have become the keeper of the law of Christ. And this is such a tremendous blessing, and I'm going to tell you, such a tremendous responsibility. Wherever we go, we bring the Spirit with us. Have you ever realized this? More than the cherubim in Ezekiel, we have the Spirit of God in us, directing us, leading us, teaching us. This is where the time of reformation begins, right? Look at chapter 9, verse 10. These words are mentioned right at the end. There he says that all these ordinances were imposed until the time of reformation. What is the time of reformation? By the way, it's only mentioned here in Hebrews. You know, the word reformation in Greek, you may recognize an English word in there. The word is diorthosis, where we get the word orthos, like orthopedics, right? You know, orthopedics mainly deals with correction of disorder and deformities related to muscles and bones. The word orthos means to strengthen, right? To make straight. You know, the moment the Spirit comes in us, a reformation begins, where the believer will go from growth to greater growth, from victory to victory, and from revival to revival. This is the life of a believer. This is how the Bible describes the life of a believer. You know, only in outside of the New Testament, you have Philo, the Jewish philosopher of the time, who actually uses this word, and he enumerates words like it. And he says, he goes like this. He says, reformation, it's holiness, truth, purity, honesty, justice, equality, communion as well. We can say that all these things are now in the working in the believers whose presence, whose Holy Spirit's presence is in him. And it is in this section where the writer quotes a passage from the Old Testament, from the Psalms, stressing again that the final sacrifice was Yeshua and that the temple was only a temporary structure. It is beginning in verse 7 of chapter 10. You can look with me, where the quotes actually a beautiful psalm, Psalm 40. But he changes a couple of words. After all, he's the Holy Spirit, inspired by the Holy Spirit. The Holy Spirit can do that. Look at verses 5-7. 5-7. This is Yeshua, by the way, who's speaking. Sacrifice and offering you have not desired, but a body you have prepared for me. In whole burnt offerings and sacrifices for sin you have taken no pleasure. Then I said, behold, I have come in the scroll of the book that is written of me to do your will, O God. This is the Messiah speaking, who says that all these sacrifices, God did not really take pleasure in them. And so he says that he's coming down to dwell in a body so he can die on the cross for us.
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3: Psalm 74. O God, why hast thou cast us off forever? Why doth thine anger smoke against the sheep of thy pasture? Remember thy congregation, which thou hast purchased of old, the rod of thine inheritance, which thou hast redeemed, this Mount Zion wherein thou hast dwelt. Lift up thy feet unto the perpetual desolations, even all that the enemy hath done wickedly in the sanctuary. Thine enemies roar in the midst of thy congregations. They set up their ensigns for signs. A man was famous according as he had lifted up axes upon the thick trees. But now they break down the carved work thereof at once with axes and hammers. They have cast fire into thy sanctuary. They have defiled by casting down the dwelling place of thy name to the ground. They said in their hearts, "Let us destroy them together." They have burned up all the synagogues of God in the land. We see not our signs. There is no more any prophet, neither is there among us any that knoweth how long. O God, how long shall the adversary reproach? Shall the enemy blaspheme thy name forever? Why withdrawest?
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4: Welcome to 15 Minutes in the Word with New York Times bestselling author Joyce Meyer. On today's program, Joyce will be teaching from her series, Joy and Enjoyment. There is a way to enjoy everything we do, even while driving in traffic or cleaning up the house. Because if we have Jesus, we have joy. Now, here's Joyce with today's teaching.
5: Now, we're going to go through about four scriptures, and I want us to look at them rather seriously, because when God started teaching me that he wanted me to enjoy my life, that I wasn't built just to work, work, work, work, produce, produce, produce, these are some of the scriptures that God led me to that really were eye-opening. John chapter 10, verse 10. And actually, this must be important to me because we call our TV program Enjoying Everyday Life. And it was simply because I had such a hard time learning how to do that. And to some of you that may sound foolish, but how many of you, to you it does not sound foolish at all, and you know exactly what I'm talking about? Okay, well, that's most of you, so thank God we got the right message. John 10:10, the thief comes only in order to steal and kill and destroy, but I came. How many of you are glad Jesus came? I love that, the way that's put together. Here's what the devil came to do, but I came, that they may have and enjoy life, not just have it, but enjoy it, and have it in abundance to the full until it overflows. Everybody say, I am going to enjoy my life. See, we live a natural life, but God adds a super to it. It's kind of like, you know, you can go through McDonald's and say, supersize it. Well, with Jesus, everything gets supersized. It's like, you can live an ordinary, you can even have a problem and still enjoy yourself. How am I supposed to do that? We're going to talk a little bit tonight about perspective, because so much of life is how we decide to look at it, and we get to make that decision. Amen? All right. Notice the phrase that says abundance, full, and overflowing. Not just barely enough for you to get by, not just, oh, I'm making it through, but enough joy for yourself and some to spill over onto other people that might make them a little hungry and thirsty for what you have. Jesus teaches people to abide in him. John chapter 15 is about abiding in him. If you abide in me and my word abides in you, you can ask what you will and I'll do it. If you abide in me, you will bear much fruit. And so he goes on like that for 10 verses about abiding. Abide in my love. Abide means to live, dwell, and remain, or it means to rest in. To rest in, to abide in Jesus. And then in verse 11, he says, I have told you this, all this stuff about abiding. He said, I've told you this, that my joy may be in you and your joy may be complete. So I don't think we're going to have any enjoyment if we don't learn how to rest in God. You can't worry and be anxious and enjoy your life at the same time. Amen? And you can't be worn out and so tired you can't move all the time and enjoy your life. We got to get some balance in our lives. And enjoyment is a large part of what helps us recover and make it through the difficult times in life. The Amplified says, I've told you these things that my joy and delight may be in you, and that your joy and gladness may be a full measure and complete and overflowing. And then John 16:24 says, until now you've not asked for anything in my name. Ask now and you will receive, and your joy will be complete. The Amplified Bible says, ask and receive that your joy may be full. And I think we do a lot of asking, but we don't take the time to stop and receive. Thank you. You guys aren't asleep, are you? That's all right. Think about it. I want you to think about it. Because I'll tell you, nothing makes the devil madder than when you learn how to enjoy yourself in any kind of a situation. You don't have to dread driving to work every day. You don't have to dread the dishes and dread the laundry and dread going to the grocery store. You can actually enjoy it. You say, well, tell me how. I will. I'm having a hard time holding it back, really, but I'm going to make you wait. Ask and receive that your joy may be full. You know, there's a lot of people that aren't very good at receiving. Don't you just really not like it when you try to give somebody something and they go on and on about, oh, no, no, no, no, no, no, no. I'm like, will you just take it? Just please take it. And a lot of times we don't know how to receive from God. See, some of you tonight need to receive God's mercy. Come on, it's a free gift. And you're still mad at yourself for something you did a year ago. And you've asked God to forgive you. And you even believe that he did, but you haven't forgiven yourself because you won't receive God's mercy. Mercy is God being good to you when you don't deserve it. You get a hold of what mercy really is, that'll give you joy. And then in John 17:13, he says, I'm just going to read you I'll read you both, NIV and Amplified. I am coming to you now, but I say these things while I'm still in the world, so that they may have the full measure of my joy within them. But now, look at the Amplified. And now I'm coming to you. I say these things while I'm still in the world, so that my joy may be made full and complete and perfect in them, that they may what? What? Oh my gosh. You mean this is just a not by faith thing, but he actually wants us to experience his joy and experience enjoying life? You know, I'm all for faith and believing by faith and waiting in faith, but you know, there comes a time where I want to get it too. I want to have the experience of having it, and I want to be able to tell somebody that it's real and that the wait was worth it. Come on. I want my delight to be fulfilled in them, and my enjoyment to be perfected in their own souls. How happy do we think Jesus is? He's saying, I want you to be as happy as I am. I want you to have the kind of joy that I have. I want you to enjoy life as much as I enjoy life. I don't know about you, but that sounds pretty good to me. I believe that education about joy is very, very important. We must believe that God wants us to enjoy our life. Can everybody say, God wants me to enjoy my life? But obviously we can't live on vacation. Some of you don't even enjoy that anyway because you take your vacation to worry about all your problems. Now, we need special things in our life. And sometimes you get to the point where you just feel like, man, God, I really need you to do something for me. Show me something. And I don't care who you are or what you do, we all come to that point at times. I just went through a period where I said, okay, God, I've been doing by faith here for a long time. I need you to do something special for me. And there's nothing wrong with that. Asking God to do something special for you when you feel like that you're really at the point where you need it. And I prayed about it for a few days, and sure enough, three or four things have happened since then. They probably wouldn't mean that much to you, but I knew it was a wink from God to me. Don't you love it when you get those little, I'm here, I heard you, I'm taking care of you. And so often what we do is we get mad at people because they're not giving us what we think we'd like to have, instead of going to God and asking Him to give us something. Come on, hear me. Well, I'm mad at Dave because he hasn't done this and he hasn't done that. Well, I did all that for years and years, and I can tell you that's useless. It's not going to change the person you're married to blame them for your lack of joy. The Lord told me one time, stop giving Dave the responsibility for your joy. Come on, now somebody might just get set free with that. One woman after a conference like this, and I haven't taught on this in a long, long time, but she actually came and thanked me for giving her permission to enjoy life. And I have a feeling there might be a few like that here, because I believe with all my heart that what God gives me to teach in different places is the right word in due season for that place. And there are people here tonight that desperately need this. As I said, I was about 50 before I began to learn that God really wanted me to enjoy my life. And I remember laying on the couch one night, and I was going to watch a movie, and I'd been at work all day, and I've always been a hard worker. And I was eating some popcorn, and I just realized as I laid there that I had this vague feeling out in my space of guilt. You ever feel like that when you try to rest or try to enjoy yourself? Like, well, I should be doing, you know, I should be, or I shouldn't be. And I said, God, why do I go through this all the time? And He said, because you don't think you deserve to enjoy yourself. And see, God has given us joy and enjoyment as a gift. It's not something we have to deserve. He loves to see you enjoy yourself. Now, obviously, there's always a balance side to everything. You know, that doesn't mean that you don't work and you don't take care of your responsibilities and do the things that you're supposed to do. And if you don't, then you'll get a little chastisement from God about that. But you have no balance in your life if that's all you do. And if you don't have balance, 1 Peter 5:8 in the Amplified Bible says, be well balanced, for your adversary the devil roams about like a lion roaring in fierce hunger, seeking whom he may devour. So it looks to me like even just being out of balance opens a door for the enemy. You know what happens if you work all the time and you never enjoy yourself? You start getting bitter and you get a chip on your shoulder. And you get mad at everybody else that's not working as hard as you are.
4: 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We don't have to dread doing ordinary tasks like laundry and grocery shopping. 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It's actually a major part of His plan for us. Romans 14:17 says that the kingdom of God is righteousness, peace, and joy in the Holy Spirit.
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1: God's power is available for you in every area of your life. It's not just one area. God wants to guide you in everything from business to what you purchase to your call on your life to family matters. He wants to guide you in so many areas, and that power is simply received from God. You know, it's my thought throughout my life that I thought that praying in tongues gives you power, and there's no scripture in the Bible that tells you praying in tongues gives you power. Power is received. You shall receive power after the Holy Spirit's come upon you. So what does praying in tongues do? Praying in tongues makes you sensitive to hear the voice of the Holy Spirit, but it doesn't give you power. There's times when I have needed guidance from God and prayed, and all of a sudden just a scripture came to me. I remember one man said to me, he said, I prayed for guidance, all I got was scripture. And I said, well, what do you think that was? He said, well, I thought of that verse of scripture. And my answer to him was, did you know there's 7,000 promises in the Word of God? Was the scripture that you got in line with your need? Was that the answer? He goes, yeah. And I said, well, what's the odds that out of 7,000 scripture, you would think of the exact one that was the one you need? I said, that had to be the Holy Spirit. He said, I never thought of that. So here it comes back to it again. It's not that difficult. Again, this is not rocket science. But again, praying in the Spirit makes you sensitive to the voice of the Holy Spirit. The Bible says there's many voices in this world and none of them without signification, simply saying, but how to isolate the voice of the Holy Spirit by praying in the Spirit, because you build yourself up, make yourself sensitive, raise your sharp to hear if the Holy Spirit even whispered, you would detect his voice above all the voices of the world. So praying in tongues gives you sensitivity to the Holy Spirit and to his guidance, but power for the miraculous is received. And Jesus, before he would walk in any situation, would simply receive power. And this is brought out. The Greek word for receive is lambano. It means to reach out, to take, to grab, to pull toward yourself, to seize. And so the power, in other words, the power is always present. Jesus walked into the temple one day, and the Bible says the power of God was present to heal. None of them got healed because they never reached out. They griped and complained about Jesus, bad-mouthed him, but only one man let down through the roof received the power of God. Power is received. Whether it's power in a room for your healing or whether it's power for God for you to operate in the gift of the Spirit, a need is present. So you simply reach out and take God's power by faith. This is what Jesus did. He was constantly surrounded by the power of God, but when necessary, simply reached out and took it. Power cannot increase. Power cannot decrease. It's the power of God. You will never meet a problem in life that is bigger than the power of God. There's always more power available than the size of the need that you are operating and see in front of you. So reaching out and taking that power, listen, if you think, people often say, well, the more you speak in tongues, the more the power increases. It cannot increase. It's the power that raised Jesus from the dead. And the power that raised Jesus from the dead is so much greater than what you need for this cancer, this disease, this head cold, this coma, whatever it may be. It is so powerful. It never needs to increase because it literally came against Satan one day. And the exceeding greatness of God's power raised Jesus Christ from the dead. And on that day, God displayed all of his power to conquer Satan, demons, and all that. You'll never face anything like Jesus did, that resistance against him being raised from the dead. So God offers power. It's always available. It's always the same power. It never increases. And this is what God wants for you. There's always enough power, more than enough to overcome. It takes supernatural power to break a supernatural enemy. I've heard in churches today, more and more congregational members are saying, we want to know about the power of God because there's a supernatural power on this earth, the power of Satan. And surely God has given us power that's greater than that. But pastors are afraid to minister on it. They're afraid they're going to lose their congregations. And you don't need to be afraid of that. People are hungering for the supernatural. More books are being printed today on the supernatural, more CD series and more flash drives and all these downloads on the power because people are demanding it. I read an article in a magazine about Christian retailing, it simply said this. It says, more and more congregational members are asking for books and things on the supernatural, and more of these books are starting to sell older books, such as Kenneth Hagin's books and Oral Roberts' books and T.L. Osborne's books, and also they mentioned new ones, Andrew Womack and Joyce Meyer and others that are preaching the power of God today. These books are starting to increase, which tells me we're on the verge of a great revival if we're not already in it and already

0: started it. There's such a hunger for the supernatural, but it's not coming from the pulpits. It's coming from the people, because the people know there has to be a power of God. And if the Bible is true, Jesus is the same yesterday, today, and forever, then God has not rescinded his power, taken off this earth. It's still available. They simply want to know, how do I get it? How do I operate in it? And so they're taught to pray and fast and all these things. And again, those are important, but that does not increase the power of God, nor does it make you more powerful. Power is received. You shall receive power after the Holy Spirit has come upon you. So when you see a need, just simply say, Lord, I reach out and take your power right now by faith, and bam, it's yours. It's been there all the time. God simply says, reach out and take it. It's much like a tool. Reach over and take it. A power drill, reach over and take it. A screwdriver, take it. A hammer, take it. It is a tool that God has given for you against the onslaughts of Satan, to where you can overcome it. Look with me at Romans chapter 15. We find here that the supernatural has been given to us to enhance our testimony, because Jesus said, you shall receive power to be my witnesses. And when he gave the Great Commission includes two things. It includes preaching and also signs and wonders. Go into all the world and preach the gospel. He said, lay hands on the sick and they shall recover, cast out devils. The gospel is presented by word and deed. Jesus not only taught the word of God, but he also showed power in this earth. And this is what's been given to us. He confirmed the word with signs following. So the two go hand in hand, the preaching of the word of God and the power of the Holy Spirit. Here in Romans chapter 15, as Paul is ending this book, look what he says in verses 18 and 19, reflecting on how he came to Rome and how he entered into the ministry and how this church was formed. He says in verse 18, I will not dare to speak of any of those things which Christ has not accomplished through me in word and deed. Notice that the gospel comes by word and by deed. Word is preaching and deed is signs and wonders. He went on to say, to make the heathen, the Gentiles, obedient with mighty signs and wonders by the power of the Spirit of God, so that from Jerusalem and round about unto Illyricum, I have fully preached the gospel of Christ. The word full gospel is taken from this verse of scripture and simply means this. If you do not have signs and wonders following your ministry, you are not fully preaching the gospel of the Lord Jesus Christ. The gospel doesn't come by word only, but by word and deed. Paul said to the Thessalonians, I didn't come to you in word only, but in signs and wonders and demonstrations of the Holy Spirit, so that your faith can rest in the power of God, not in my ability to preach the word of God. So it comes today. Brother Hagin used to say this, Kenneth Hagin used to say this, that healing is the dinner bell for the gospel. And Jesus would enter into places and start healing people, attracted many people in, and if people could see that he could heal, they also knew he could forgive sins. In fact, Jesus said in Matthew chapter 9, he said that you may know that the Son of Man has power on earth to forgive sins. He told the man, get up and get off your mat and walk. And he did. He said, this healing is an outward demonstration of what I can do inwardly on the inside. Healing of sickness is an outward manifestation of what happens inwardly, the forgiveness of sins. And one is attached to the other. So by doing signs and wonders, he proved to the world that he was the Son of God and operated in the power of God, and people accepted him as Lord and Savior. I simply say this, your ministry toward the world is in two areas. Number one, not just to present the gospel, but number two, what need do they have? And often by ministering to a need and they see God meet that need, they'll accept Jesus as Lord and Savior. When you're standing in line at Walmart, or you're standing in line some other place and somebody behind the, you know, that person behind there, you know, you can tell there's something wrong. He says, you everything okay? No, my daughter's sick. And you know, the doctors don't know what to do. Man, grab their hand for just a second. Say, here, give me your hand. You believe in prayer? They do at that point. Pray over them. Father, in the name of Jesus, I pray for this daughter to be healed right now. Satan, get your hand off of her and sickness depart from her. She's healed in Jesus' name. I mean, that is enough to shock somebody. And they'll say, huh? And then later on, you might find out that person got healed. You may not, but it may open up that person's life to when that child is healed. They're going to start looking for the one that healed. They're going to start looking to the Jesus that healed to be the Jesus that saves and forgives from sin. This is what the Word of God teaches, that signs and wonders help open up a door for a person to hear the gospel of the Lord Jesus Christ. You say, how do I do that? How do I just reach out by faith and take it? There are scriptures in the Word of God that use this phrase, lifting up your eyes. In the Old Testament, it said, lift up your eyes and look to the hills from which comes your strength. We live in two worlds. We get so used to this natural world around us, we forget sometimes there's a spiritual world around us. Did you know surrounding you right now are angels? You can't see them. Do you know there's a whole spirit world out here you can't see with these physical eyes? But that doesn't mean it's real. In fact, that world that you can't see is more real than the world you can see. And so throughout the Word of God, we have that phrase, lifting up your eyes. Jesus used that phrase in lifting up your eyes in many times. In fact, we are told in Luke chapter 6 and verse 20, before Jesus taught, he lifted up his eyes. Before he taught the multitudes, he lifted up his, what does that mean? He refocused on another world. He looked beyond this world and saw the spirit world. In other, what we talk about is receiving the power. It's used in the Word of God with this phrase that Jesus lifted up his eyes. In John chapter 11, before Jesus raised Lazarus from the dead, he lifted up his eyes and spoke to God from heaven and thanked him for hearing his prayer. John 17, 1, before Jesus' prayer in Gethsemane, he lifted up his eyes. And so this is a phrase for simply refocusing on that world out there. I was watching the news one night, and there was a prison riot in Oklahoma, in McAllister, the big federal penitentiary we have here. And this riot that went on, and here's how the news article began that night on the news. I was watching it, and all you could see was a chain link fence. It was blowing in the wind, some grass down here at the bottom. I thought, what has this got to do with anything? And suddenly the camera refocused, and suddenly as the camera refocused, that fence just seemed to disappear. And suddenly the penitentiary behind it came clear. You couldn't focus on the fence and on the penitentiary at the same time. You could focus on the penitentiary, the fence disappeared. Focus on the fence, the penitentiary disappeared. And they start out with that and then refocused, and it suddenly struck me, that's what happens in this life. When I am looking at the things of life, I can't see the things of God. I got to refocus past this. As I look on the things of God, the things of this earth grow strangely dim, and I can see the kingdom of God. This is what Jesus did when he refocused his eyes. What are we supposed to do? We're told in the Word of God, Jesus told his disciples one day, lift up your eyes and look, for the fields are white, all ready to harvest. How do I, as a human being, focus on that kingdom out there and receive the power of God? I lift up my eyes.
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0: Paul told us in Philippians chapter 1, verses 3 through 5, I thank my God at every remembrance of you, always in every prayer of mine, making requests for you, all with joy for your partnership in the gospel from the first day until now. The theme of the book of Philippians is partnership. I know joy is mentioned quite often, but the partnership is the real issue. The only church that made itself a partner with Paul, in fact, he mentioned them three times for their faithfulness to give into his ministry. Paul saw the gospel and the teaching of the Word of God as a team effort. I do too. I pray for my givers, my partners, my fellow ministers of the Word of God. Many of you have been with me since the beginning. 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
3: The word that best describes what happened in the atonement is the word substitution. The Father substituted his Son in the worst form of death possible, and he bled and died on the cross in your place and mine, and in his shedding of his blood, he atoned for. He paid the sin debt of the entire world in one single act.
4: Easter. It's the time of year Christians set aside to remember the sacrifice and victory of Jesus. The events may be familiar, but what took place at Calvary isn't just historic drama. Today's edition of In Touch, the teaching ministry of Dr. Charles Stanley, reminds us that the truth of the resurrection has the power to change your life today and forever. Stay with us as we learn about the eternal significance of the cross of Christ.
5: Well, I see them hanging in automobiles in front of the windshield. Then I see them oftentimes on the wall. Sometimes I see them around people's necks. And then I oftentimes see it in a hymn book. Sometimes people have them on their rings. Sometimes they have something in their pocket. They think it's a good luck charm. I'm talking about the cross. The cross is not a good luck charm. It is an object that has the most profound message the world will ever hear. And that's what I want to talk about in this message. Why the cross? And as we begin the message, you'll understand rather quickly why I question the idea of why a cross. And the Apostle Paul made a statement in Galatians that is an astounding statement when you think about who he was and all the things that had gone on in his life, things he accomplished in life. And he made an awesome statement in the 6th chapter of Galatians. And so I want you to turn there, if you will, for a moment. And I'll just read one verse. He'd been talking and writing to the Galatians about their dependence upon the law and so forth, and the freedom that you and I have as a result of a personal relationship with Christ. And so then he says in the 14th verse, May it never be that I would boast except in the cross of our Lord Jesus Christ, through which the world has been crucified to me and I to the world. Now, it might be interesting for you to know that the whole idea of the Christians and the use of the cross did not begin when Jesus was crucified. That was not when it all began. So I want you to think about it for a moment, because the origin of the cross started with the barbarians who were on the sort of the edge of the world at that time, uncouth race of people. And they invented the idea of persecuting or executing somebody with a cross. And it was invented in such a way that the person who was crucified would suffer the longest amount of time in order to cause them to suffer to the greatest extreme. In fact, there is no instrument today to equal the pain of the cross. There they would hang in the hot summer sun and the cold of the evenings with nothing, almost naked. They could last for days, depending upon whether they drove nails in their hands or whether they just roped them there. But they hang there. It was the most despicable way a person could die, the most horrible way, with the most excruciating pain. And it went on and on and on until they finally died. It was handed down from barbarians to the great culture of the Greeks and then to the Romans. Now, if you were a Roman, it would be against the law to be crucified. But crucifixion was allotted only to those who were foreigners or to slaves, but never to a Roman citizen. Why? Because they abhorred the whole idea. And then when I think about the Jews, for example, they had a second reason for abhorring the cross, not only because of the excruciating pain of it, but secondly because, according to Jewish law, anyone who was crucified or hanged on a tree in any form or fashion was accursed of God. When you think about crucifixion and you think about the cross, I wonder how often our idea just sort of gets limited to, well, you know, if you think about the cross, you think about Jesus dying, and we just sort of skip right by it. And when you think about it, it didn't start with Jesus. In the catacombs outside of Rome, where the Christians were oftentimes found as a result of being persecuted by Rome or desiring to worship secretly, They etched on the walls and the ceilings of the catacombs such pictures as a fish, for example, or a dove, and you and I could sort of see how that would be true. But sometimes it was Noah's Ark, sometimes Daniel in the lion's den, or a cross. Finally, after many, many, many, many years, the symbol of Christianity became a cross. And I want you to listen carefully, because this is really the heart of the whole Christian message. You can take this Bible from cover to cover. The central theme all the way through the Bible, from Genesis to Revelation, is the crucifixion and resurrection of Jesus Christ. The crucifixion, his death, what the purpose of it was all about. Because the resurrection is God's way of doing what? That God the Father accepted his crucifixion as full atonement for our sins. If Jesus had died and just died and was buried and that's the end of it, as all of the prophets, then we'd say, well, you know, he was just one of them. No. Rising from the dead settled that whole issue. Now, when Paul spoke of it as the one thing in life and only one thing that he would boast of, there's a reason for that. Because when Paul looked at the cross, he looked at his past life, recognized where he was, looked at what happened at the cross. And you remember when he was converted on the Damascus Road, he spent some time in Arabia doing what? Listening to the Spirit of God help him to understand what really and truly happened. And this is why when he spoke to the Corinthians, for example, in 1 Corinthians, he said in this first chapter, and we wonder why he may have said it, but in light of all I've said already, this is the reason. He said, for example, in the 18th verse of chapter 1, for the word of the cross is foolishness. The word of the cross is foolishness to those who are perishing, but to us who are being saved, it is the power of God. Now, in the light of the way they looked at the cross, it would be. They think you've lost your mind. What are you talking about, believing in somebody who died on a cross, the most despicable way to die? When he went to the Corinthians to preach, here's what he said in the second chapter, beginning in verse 2. Because this will tell you where the heart of his preaching was. And when I came to you, brethren, I did not come with superiority of speech or of wisdom, proclaiming to you the testimony of God. For I determined my focus. I determined to know nothing among you except Jesus Christ and him crucified. He says, that is the heart of my message. I was with you in weakness and fear and in much trembling, and my message and my preaching were not in persuasive words of wisdom, but in demonstration of the Spirit and of power. And so the Apostle Paul said, I have one message, and my message really and truly is simply this. My message is the cross of the Lord Jesus Christ, because therein lies all the truth about why God and how God brought about our salvation. So when I look to see the things that Paul preached and how he talked about it, he understood what it was all about. And if you look in 1 Timothy, for example, in the second chapter, and all through his epistles, but in the second chapter, here's what he says. He says, there's one God and one mediator between God and men, the man Jesus Christ, who gave himself a ransom, an exchange for, a ransom for the testimony given to all of us. Here's what he's saying, simply this, that Jesus Christ came into the world as a ransom, God's ransom for us. Now, remember what Jesus said in Matthew chapter 20, verse 28. He said, I didn't come to be served. He says, I came as a servant, and to give my life in exchange for your life. As a ransom. Now, Paul understood better, I think, than anyone else in the Scripture, probably even up to the Apostle Peter. He had the clearest explanation of why the cross. And if I should ask you, why didn't God do it some other way? Couldn't God have done this some other way? We say that his sovereignty rules over all, and he has all power. Why couldn't God do it some other way? There had to be some other way. I mean, this bloody, cruel way of sending his only begotten son into the world to die in the worst form of death. It doesn't make sense, humanly speaking. But that brings us to the other attitude about the cross. Whereas the first is, it is a symbol of shame, suffering, and death. The divine viewpoint, it is a symbol of salvation and life eternal. Now, I want to bring you to the most important passage in the New Testament, I believe, when it comes to understanding why. So I want you to turn, if you will, to Romans chapter 3. Romans chapter 3, and I'm going to read these verses, and I know what you're going to think. You're going to think when I read them, well, what in the world is all that about? So I want you to look at this third chapter, and let's begin with the 23rd verse. For all have sinned and fall short of the glory of God. Now we get that. Being justified, watch this, which means to be declared no longer guilty, to be declared righteous. Being justified as a gift by His grace. This is something God does for us. Through the redemption, that is the saving grace of God, which is in Christ Jesus, whom God displayed publicly on the cross as a propitiation, as a sacrifice in His blood through faith. This was to demonstrate His righteousness, the righteousness of God, because in the forbearance of patience of God, He passed over the sins previously committed. That is, in the Old Testament, they brought sheep, goats, lambs. That was a foreshadowing of that which is to come, which God credited to them because it was faith as a result of shedding blood. For the demonstration, I say, listen, of His righteousness, says whose righteousness? The righteousness that is the holiness of God. Now watch this. He says, whom He demonstrated at this present time so that He, God, would be just and the justifier of the one who has faith in Jesus. Now watch this. Here's the issue. How could holy God, who is holy and commit no sin, how could holy God, who said, who passed the law, the soul that sinneth, it shall die. The wages of sin is death. That being true, we say, well, how do we know that's true? Look at the Garden of Eden. He said this, the day that you eat of this tree, ye shall surely die, physically and spiritually and eternally. That's the law of God. So here's the question. How could God, who is righteous, that is holy, and he keeps referring to that, how could God, who is holy, forgive, declare no longer guilty, a person who is guilty of sin, who sinned over and over and over against holy God, who does not believe in God, how could he justify a person like that and declare them no longer guilty when his law is they will suffer eternal death? How can God remain holy God and declare us not guilty when we're so guilty? There is only one answer to that question. And here's the answer. That God sent a substitute in the person of the Lord Jesus Christ, who was the perfect, sinless Son of God. And upon Him He placed all the sin, all the guilt of all mankind, once and for all, in one moment in time in history. So how can you and I be saved? Because somebody took our place. Listen, the word that best describes what happened in the atonement is the word substitution. The Father substituted His Son in the worst form of death possible, and He bled and died on the cross in your place and mine, and in His shedding of His blood, He atoned for. He paid the sin debt of the entire world in one single act. That is the only explanation to the question, how can holy God remain holy and forgive sinful man of his sinfulness? It is the only explanation. Now, there is the gospel truth, and that is the heart of the whole Bible. The substitutionary, undeserved, vicarious death of Jesus Christ on the cross, and our acceptance of that and of Him as our Savior, the only way to get there. Now, that being true, how should I respond? Some very specific ways. Number one, to ask Him to forgive you of your sin based not on your conduct, but based on your relationship. Listen to Him through the cross. Ask Him to forgive you of your sins, repenting of them. Secondly, accepting Him as your personal Savior, Lord and Master of your life. The third, to surrender your life to Him. Because the moment you do that, the Holy Spirit comes into your life to enable you to live a godly life. And then to serve Him. When I think about the way He suffered and died, how could I ever say to Him, I don't have time to serve God? How could I ever say to Him, I can't give anything to get the gospel around the world? How could I ever reserve anything for myself when He gave everything and denied Himself totally? And the last response is, I got to tell somebody. If you've been saved by the grace of God and you understand the work of the cross, you've got to tell somebody. Can you imagine understanding this and then coming to the last moments of your life and the Holy Spirit were to say to you, who are you going to meet in heaven as a result of your testimony? Who's going to be there because you introduced them to Jesus? And as you lie there facing death, there's nobody's face that comes to your mind and heart. What a horrible way to die. You say, well, am I going to be lost because I didn't win anybody? No. But you're going sort of empty-handed. So I would simply ask you this question. In the light of the truth that you've heard today, and you've only heard the message of the gospel of the Word of God, have you ever asked Jesus Christ to forgive you of your sins? You say, now watch this. If this is not what you've done, what have you done to make yourself acceptable in the eyes of God? How much did you do? Did you do enough? Have you done it long enough? Could you have done more? Was what you have done really motivated properly? You see, there's no answer to any of that. There's only one way to be saved. Asking the Lord Jesus Christ to forgive you of your sins, trusting Him as your personal Savior, surrender your life to Him, and then you'll want to tell it, and you'll want to serve Him if you walk in obedience to Him. And that is my prayer for you. You say, well, what do I say to Him? Here's how simple it is, if you mean it in your heart. Father, I have sinned against You, and I am undeserving of eternal life. I'm asking You to forgive me, not on the basis of anything about me, but what You did when You went as my substitute to the cross and died for my sins. I'm asking You to forgive me. I'm accepting You as my personal Savior. And from this moment on, by Your help, I want to live a godly life. The moment you do that with all of your heart, and I meet people all the time who say to me, one day I was watching, one day I was listening. You told me how to be saved. I got saved sitting right there. In my bed, in my living room, in my den, driving down. Radio, television, doesn't make any difference what. That's how you get saved. If you're here today and you've never trusted Jesus Christ as your Savior, remember this one thing. You will never be able to stand before Him and say, I never heard, I never understood. Can never tell Him that. It's my heart's desire that you understand and that you're wise enough to receive Christ as your personal Savior and watch Him do His awesome, wondrous work in your life. And Father, how grateful we are that we know that we can make that statement to anybody on this globe and know in our heart that You keep Your word. You forgive sin. You save, You write names in the Lamb's Book of Life. And not only do You save us in this life, but You keep us forever and ever and ever. We want to praise You today and thank You for the crucifixion of Jesus, His resurrection, and now to be able to say with the Apostle Paul, I am crucified with Him. Nevertheless I live, yet not I, but Christ lives within me, and the life which I now live, I live by faith in the Son of God. And we ask that in Your name, Lord Jesus. Amen.
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4: 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A Christian has been fully pardoned by Christ's sacrifice. We'll be quizzed on our understanding of what that really means in A Moment with Charles Stanley.
5: Now let me ask you a question. How many sins did he die for? That's a very weak answer. How many sins did he die for? You trusted him as your personal Savior, and you asked him to forgive you of your sins on the basis that his shed blood paid your sin debt in full, correct? You sure about that? That's what he says. Well, let me ask you a question. When he paid your sin debt in full and you trusted him as your personal Savior, what did he give you? Eternal life, right? How long is eternal? Forever and ever. Well, let me ask you this question. How then can you be saved by the shed blood of Jesus Christ when he died for all of your sin, past, present, and future? Now, how can you tell me that now you got saved, but now you're lost? Answer that question. If he died for all my sin, you say, yeah, but I've sinned since. Let's get this straight. We're talking about your salvation is the moment in time when God pardoned you for all your sin, period. What does he do when you and I sin against him? He disciplines us as his children, not punishes us as unbelievers. We are pardoned once and for all in one act.
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10: 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You really have to see it for yourself to understand how massive it was. Why did Noah need to build such a big ship? Well, because he, his family, the animals, and a year's worth of supplies needed to be on board. There was plenty of room for all the land, animal kinds, and 8 people. Now, some people think the flood was just a local event, but then why would God ask Noah to build such a big ship? the people and animals could have just moved away from the flood's path. When we start with the Bible, we know the flood, well, it was a global event.
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12: May 27th. Never give up. Have you messed up in your Christian walk for what seems like the 1,000th time? As Christians, we carry a war within us. Our renewed heart longs to follow the Lord, but our sinful heart cries for the comforts of our old life. And when we cave to our sinful desires, we can feel hopeless, controlled by sin, and ready to give up. Is there any sense in trying? Has God Himself given up on us? Today we'll hear from a man whose life felt very much like this, until one thing changed. Here's Samuel Sierra to share his true story on this Unshackled Daily Devotional.
13: Ours was a loving family with 11 kids, and we went to church every week to learn of God, but I didn't commit my life to Him. I got married at 19 to a wonderful girl of 16. Two sons were born to us, but by then I was into drugs and thought I had control, but no one controls heroin. It stole my money, my integrity, and my family. I lost one job after another and finally told my wife about my addiction. I tried rehab, a psychiatrist, methadone, nothing worked. After I stole even my son's savings and the family milk money, my wife told me to leave and she divorced me. My parents sent me to the Dominican Republic to quit cold turkey, which I did for 3 months. But once I was back in New York, heroin strangled me again. Everyone gave up on me but my mother, who prayed endlessly for my salvation. Finally, I went to a Christian rehab center, too ashamed even to lift my head during the worship service. But God was not ashamed to die for my sins. One day, I experienced Him as the loving Father He is, waiting to embrace me, and I opened my heart to Him. Jesus lifted my head and set me free of addiction right then, there, and for good. I stayed a year in the Bible program, then found my family. My wife forgave me and we were remarried. I now pastor a church in Virginia with an outreach in Washington, D.C. for those who are lost as I once was.
12: Psalm chapter 86, verse 5 says, "For Thou, Lord, art good and ready to forgive, and plenteous in mercy unto all them that call upon Thee." Friend, God is not tallying our failures to determine how much mercy He has left for us. It is endless. Samuel felt hopeless in his battle with sin until he entered into a life-giving relationship with God. You see, the beautiful thing about our position as Christians is we have trusted Jesus and Him alone for our justification. So, we have no reason not to try again and again and again to follow in the steps of our perfect Savior. And if our Heavenly Father will never give up on us, why should we? Will you receive this truth today? 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
14: Psalm 67. God be merciful unto us, and bless us, and cause His face to shine upon us. Selah. That Thy way may be known upon earth, Thy saving health among all nations. Let the people praise Thee, O God, let all the people praise Thee. O let the nations be glad and sing for joy. For Thou shalt judge the people righteously, and govern the nations upon earth. Selah. Let the people praise Thee, O God, let all the people praise Thee. Then shall the earth yield her increase, and God, even our own God, shall bless us. God shall bless us, and all the ends of the earth shall fear him. Chapter 13. Now before the feast of the Passover, when Jesus knew that his hour was come, that he should depart out of this world unto the Father, having loved his own which were in the world, he loved them unto the end. And supper being ended, the devil having now put into the heart of Judas Iscariot, Simon's son, to betray him, Jesus, knowing that the Father had given all things into his hands, and that he was come from God and went to God, he riseth from...
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15: Okay.
16: We got the mic.
15: Thank you. I got to turn my mic on here. That'd be a good idea. We have quite a few people that watch this on Wednesday evening. It's pretty interesting. All right. We're going to be in Zechariah chapter 11. Now, it's interesting, in the Old Testament, it doesn't make any difference the Old or New. Yes, the New Testament's a different situation because Christ came, and you have to accept him as Savior and Lord. Even the Old Testament saints had to. They couldn't go to be with the Lord until Jesus came and died. Because he had to die for them as well as for us. He died for our sins, every single one of them. And so when we accept Christ, we really start over in our life. It's like we're born anew. God just wipes all that, whatever went on before, good, bad, whatever. And we start living when we receive Christ. We, as far as eternity is concerned, God wants us to know his plan. And therefore, he will, even in the Old Testament, give us his plan, and he's going to do some of that in the last part of Zechariah here. We're going to see the plan of God, even beyond us, because we need to know the plan for ourselves, but we also need to know the plan to tell somebody else. The reason God keeps us here after we're saved is very simply because he wants us to be with him. That was his plan in the first place. He put man on the earth for that reason, and we're going to see that in here. But we need to understand he has us on the earth now to pray for and talk to other people about receiving Christ. That's very important. So, we'll go to chapter 11 of Zechariah, verse 1, but before we get there, I want to talk about Zechariah was a prophet. In the Old Testament, God used prophets. He does some in the New, but particularly in the Old. Zechariah was a prophet of hope for the future. His name means the Lord remembers. Pretty interesting. Lord knows everything. He doesn't forget anything. Zechariah is also the prophet of truth. The New Testament opens with an angel appearing to another man with the name of Zechariah. There's more than one in the Bible. Elizabeth's husband, Elizabeth, who was the mother of John the Baptist, she was married to a man named Zechariah. Different one. He was the husband of Elizabeth, and he was the father of John the Baptist. This chapter will present the good shepherd of his people, who will give his life for the sheep. Also, the foolish shepherd, the Antichrist, will come later. It's going to talk about that, even in the Old Testament. So we don't want to discard the Old Testament, as I always say. So, chapter 11, verse 1 says, Open, it says, Open thy doors, O Lebanon, that the fire may devour thy cedars. Wail for a tree, for the cedar is fallen. That's verse 2. Because the mighty are spoiled. Wail, O ye oaks of Bashan, for the forest of the vintage is come down. What we see here is the fact that when Rome came the first time against Israel, they came through Lebanon. Now it talks about Lebanon today because they are the nation north of Israel, but Lebanon was actually given by the Lord to Israel and will be part of Israel in the future. They're far from it today. They're fighting Israel, and it's different, but that is going to change. So the Romans came down through Lebanon in 70 AD, well, even before that, because they were there at the time of Jesus. Lebanon means white or snowy. There were snow-covered mountains in that area. Rome's going to come down through Lebanon. Verse 2, Bashan was in the northern part of Israel. There was a lot of oak trees in that particular area. And now we'll go to verse 3. There's a voice, we're in chapter 11 of Zechariah. There is a voice of the wailing of the shepherds, for the glory is spoiled, a voice of the roaring of the young lions, for the pride of Jordan is spoiled. So we're going to find out that because of Rome, Rome is going to come two times, take over two times. The first time was before Christ and was in charge of the Jews and other countries at the time of Christ. Rome will also come later, which is in the future. Roman will come again to kind of take over the world and be led by the Antichrist. Very interesting. So, verse 3, the shepherds were false shepherds, giving people wrong directions and false security. That's talking about Rome. Rome conquered Israel and all the other countries that Alexander the Great conquered. They conquered. They were in charge, and they were not good. The flock was a remnant who had returned to the land of Israel. Israel returned just a remnant, not the whole group. Most of the Jews stayed in Babylon. They were there 70 years. Daniel prayed that they would be released. Actually, the nation of Iran, which wasn't called Iran back in that day, they took over, and they took over Babylon. But at that time, they released Israel to go back to the land, but only a remnant went back to rebuild Jerusalem, rebuild the temple, and other cities that were destroyed by Rome. And so this is pretty much after that time. It says in verse 4, the remnant who returned to the land of Israel, but they are still going to suffer, which they're really, in a sense, suffering today because of the war that they're in. With Lebanon and with Hamas in the south. That's at ceasefire right now, but probably isn't going to last, actually. So, also there's the war that Israel is having with Iran. They're not at peace by any stretch of the imagination today. Verse 5 of chapter 11, whose processors slay them and hold them not guilty, and that they may sell them. Blessed be the Lord, for I'm rich, and your own shepherd shall pity them not. What's that mean? Well, this is what happened when Rome came down. Rome took over the whole Israel area and pretty much projected it until they destroyed it in 70 AD. That's already happened, of course. And so Israel's going to go through things even after they came back from Babylon. They're going to be taken over by several countries, including Rome. Now, verse 6. For I will no more pity the inhabitants of the land, said the Lord. He's talking about Israel. But lo, I will deliver the men, every one, into his neighbor's hand, into the hands of his kings. And they shall smite the land, and out of their hand I will not deliver them. Israel kept getting in trouble because they weren't serving the Lord like God had called them to, really many, many years before that. And because they kept rebelling against God, which really today Israel's not serving God, there's a small remnant that is, but the nation itself, the reason it's at war is very simply because they're not serving God today. And it's very interesting that when Christ came and presented the plan of the Lord, the religious Jews rejected him. He was rejected the first time he came. Only a small remnant at that time, that was before we came on the earth, but they rejected the Lord. They didn't, the temple people did not accept him. In fact, the temple people are the ones that caused him to be crucified. They gave him over to the Gentiles, who were the Romans. They did not worship God, the Lord Jesus Christ anyway, at that time. Verse 7 in chapter 11. And I will feed the flock of slaughter, even you, O poor of the flock. I took unto me two staves, one I call beauty, the other I call bands, and I fed the flock. That's verse 7. He took the staves. There were two staves. They're called beauty and bands. Beauty means grace or graciousness. It was the shepherd's hook to keep the little sheep in line. That's really what one of the staves means. And it reached out to the place of danger. They were pulled back in line. Bands represented the club of God, which he fought off as a shepherd. He fought off the enemy that came against the sheep. It was a heavy club. And it even fought off human beings who would try to steal the sheep. So beauty and bands is called. You've probably heard of that. That's the staff and the rod of Jesus Christ the shepherd. It's also called grace and covenant. All right, verse 8 of chapter 11. Three shepherds also I cut off in one month. And my soul loathed them, and their soul also abhorred me. This is before our time now. This is the Old Testament. This is before our time. The three shepherds were probably false prophets. There were false prophets as well as real prophets in that day. Look up Jeremiah 2, verse 8. Jeremiah chapter 2 and chapter 2 and verse 8. Okay. It says, the priest said not, where is the Lord? And he handled the law that knew that me not. The rulers also transgressed against me. And the prophets prophesied by Baal, who was a false god, and walk after things that do not profit. So, all the priests back in that day were not of God. There were false priests, even as well

And that which is to be cut off, let it be cut off, and let the rest eat, every one, the flesh of another. They didn't like to bring animals to sacrifice that were good animals. God said, if you bring a sheep to me for sacrifice, it should be perfect. It should be the best of the flock. It shouldn't have a lot of faults, and so forth. But they didn't do that. They brought the old sick sheep, the ones they wasn't going to eat. They brought them to the Lord, and God was not happy at all with Israel. Because in general, that's what they did. That's why God allowed countries like Rome to come in and take over. Because they sinned. And so we have to be careful that we don't sin, because God will allow the enemy to take over in our life. Then they would pretend that they gave the Lord one of the prize cattle, and that was not true. They gave the worst they had. So God's going to call them back to honesty. That's verse 9. Verse 10, I will bring them again also out of the land of Egypt, and gather them out of Assyria, and I will bring them into the land of Gilead and Lebanon, and there shall not be found for them, a place found for them. God said, I'm going to bring them back into, he said, I'm going to bring them back to Israel, but I'm not going to bless them until they quit listening to false prophets and all that kind of stuff. So we got to be careful who we listen to. All the preachers today on TV are not all preaching truth. We have to know the difference. That's why we have to be in the Word of God. Israel was listening to false priests in most cases, and so it wasn't a good thing. And so, verse 10, Zechariah is saying that he is chopping that staff beauty to pieces. In other words, God's not going to bless them until they do the right thing. God's grace is going to be withdrawn. God has promised to bless them and protect them from their enemies. That's Zechariah 10, verse 6. We might look at that, where it says, Zechariah 10, 6, I will strengthen the house of Judah. I will save the house of Joseph. I will bring them again to place them, for I have mercy upon them. They shall be as though I had not cast them off, for I am the Lord their God, and will hear them. But the problem is, he wasn't able to do it at that time because they didn't obey him. They were listening to false teachers, and they were bringing the worst of the flock as a sacrifice to the Lord. So, today, God's blessing Israel, but he's not blessing them to the point that they would be called a godly nation. And they are at war and constantly having to run into shelter from rockets from Iran and Lebanon. So the reason they're going through that, God has not given them peace. He will in the future. He's going to do that because he said so. And he does exactly what he said. But God's grace is going to be withdrawn at that particular time. He had promised to protect them, but he can't do it because they're not following him. God can't protect us unless we follow him. We have to understand that. If we act like the world, or act like the way our flesh wants us to act, God's not going to be able to bless us. It just won't happen. We have to quit sinning. We have to seek him

0: plan, as we're going to see in the future, he's going to talk about it right here in Zechariah. God wanted a family. If you know Christ, you're the family of God. But you got to live for him. You got to live for him. There came a time when God's mercy would be exhausted and he would withdraw his covenant at that time. He made a covenant with Israel, but he had to withdraw it because it didn't follow him. God never breaks an unconditional covenant. Now listen to me. When we receive Christ, we are saved forever. It is an unconditional covenant. But we still have to follow him. Because we don't follow him, he's going to allow the enemy to get a foothold. He won't take our salvation from us, but we're going to have to suffer until we get our act together. So did Israel. Same thing. That's why they're in war today. This nation's in war because America has not, as a nation, followed God like it was originally planned by the early fathers. Thomas Jefferson and George Washington and all them followed Jesus. I have a picture on my wall at home of George Washington off his horse bowing before the Lord. Somebody gave it to me. It was started as a godly nation, but it didn't stay that way, and it's not that way today. But a conditional covenant depends on the response from human beings. In other words, we're here for a purpose, and that's respond to the Lord. He's telling us right here in the Old Testament in Zechariah. If you want to know why things aren't going your way, it's because you're not giving your life to God. You have to do it every day. Lord, I'll do whatever you want me to do. I don't want to do it my way. I want to do it your way. You're the Father. You're the Son. I am receiving you as my Savior. Also, in verse 10, when the people disobeyed him, he removed his protection and so forth. Look at 1 John 4:14 in the New Testament. This all goes together, but I want you to see this. 1 John, and we want to go to chapter 4, verse 14. 1 John 4 and verse 14. We have seen and do testify that the Father sent the Son to be the Savior of the world. Now, you need to read this because this is very important. God wants the whole world to be saved. It's not going to. But that's why he sent his Son. His Son died for everybody, but not everybody receives him. And then the next verse, whosoever shall confess that Jesus is the Son of God, God dwells in him, and he is God. There it is.
1: In God.
0: That's how you get saved. And you have to do that. If we don't receive Christ as Savior, we're not part of God's plan. Okay. Also, obedience to the Lord is the evidence of our love for him. And this promise is given to those who love him. That's a promise of God. That is, people who obeyed him would receive his protection. The people that disobeyed him, even though they're saved or lost, will not receive his protection. God makes that very clear. So the most important thing we have to understand, we have to obey God on a daily basis. And we have to love Him. Okay. Verse 11, chapter 11. So the covenant was annulled on that day, and thus the most wretched of the flock and the traffickers and the sheep who were watching me knew, recognized, and understood that it was truly the word of the Lord. The poor of the flock were those who obeyed and believed the word of God. They were not the rich folks. They were not the ones that gave the sick sheep to God. They obeyed Him as best they could, but they were poorer than many of the lost people in Israel at the time. Believe in the Word of God. Believe the Word of God has to be settled. We must know that it is the Word of God and give it out as it is. The poor of the flock believed it was the Word of God. It was mostly the poor people that accepted Christ, including the ones that followed Him, the apostles and so forth. Okay, verse 12, chapter 11. And I said unto them, if you think good, give me my price, and if not, forbear. So they weighed for my price 30 pieces of silver. Now what this is talking about, Jesus was sold to the priest for 30 pieces of silver. That's what this is talking about. He said, so we need to understand that. Only a small remnant would receive him at that time. So the nation was going to be judged and scattered throughout the world. And that happened in 70 A.D. That would mean after after Jesus came, 70 A.D., the Romans came and scattered Jews all over the world. Now, that's already happened. And you know, there's hardly a nation in the world today that doesn't have Jews in it, because they were scattered by Rome back in 70 A.D. And Judas Iscariot sold Jesus Christ to the priest for 30 pieces of silver. That's what it's talking about here. It said they weighed for my price 30 pieces of silver, verse 12. Go to Matthew 26, 14. Matthew 26 and verse 14, which says, then one of the 12 called Judas Iscariot and went to the high priest, and they said unto them, what shall will you give me, and I will deliver him to you? This was Judas Iscariot. It says so right here. And they bargained with him for 30 pieces of silver. Really, was really amazing. Also go to Matthew 27, verse 9. Matthew 27, and verse 9. Then was fulfilled that which was spoken by Jeremiah the prophet, Old Testament, and also Zechariah. They took 30 pieces of silver, the price of him that was valued, whom they of the children of Israel did value, and gave them for the potter's field, as the Lord appointed me. What happened was, the priest in the temple paid Judas Iscariot 30 pieces of silver for Jesus. Yes.
1: They said that was the price of a slave.
0: Correct.
1: That's what they paid for.
0: That's what they thought of Jesus. He was a slave. He was not good. So anyway, then the priest took that 30 pieces of silver, bought what was called a potter's field, which was where they buried people who didn't have any resources to be buried anyplace else. That's exactly what the potter's field was. And so we have in the Old Testament, looking forward to the time Jesus was on the earth, it talks about what's going to take place. God wanted them to know that he was going to send his son, but his son would be sold for 30 pieces of silver. Okay, verse 13 of chapter 11. The Lord said unto me, cast it to the potter, as if he said to the dogs, the magnificently miserable sum at which I and my shepherd am priced by them. And I, Zechariah, took the 30 pieces of silver, cast them to the potter's house of the Lord. Mm-hmm. So we just read that.
1: Yes.
0: And that's what they thought of Jesus back in the day that he came the first time. God wants us to know he came the first time, and he will come a second time in the future beyond us. That's very important to understand. They paid very little for Jesus, only 30 pieces of silver. It was used to buy the potter's field. God knew what they were going to do before they ever did it. He knows everything. God has a perfect plan. It's in the Bible, but we have to understand what it is, and we have to adhere to his plan. It's not there just to be there. It's there for us. This was clay discarded as useless because it would not yield to the potter. But Jesus paid full price, his own precious blood. That's the price he paid. He didn't pay 30 pieces of silver. He paid it by his own blood. He brought us as believers. Jesus takes the clay that was thrown away and shapes it into a vessel of honor. We are the clay. He is the potter. He wants to shape us the way that he wants us, not the way we want. We're only potters. We put ourselves in his hands. If you don't do it,
1: we're the clay.
0: Yeah, we're the clay. He's the potter. He's going to shape us into the person he wants us to be. But we have to say yes. If we say no, he's going to toss us away and we won't be anything to him at all. So we need to understand that. There's only one way to do this, and it's God's way. And that's what it's telling us here in Zechariah. When we're born for a purpose in this life. But we have to find out what it is. You can be born in all kind of a messed up way. You can be given away as a child. You can be aborted and all kinds of stuff. But the point where you come to Christ, you are married then to him forever. And he wants to shape you into what he wants. And you have to let him do it. If you don't let him do it, he can't. He can't do it unless you let him. That's what it's telling us here. And it's very important we understand this. Verse 14. Then I broke into pieces my other staff. Bands are union. That's the rod of a shepherd to fight off the enemy, indicating that I am annulling the brotherhood between Judah and Israel. Back in that day, they were separated. They were both Jews, but they were separated. Hi there.
2: Hi.
0: Good to see you. Thanks. Verse 14, When you turned me over to the Gentiles to be crucified, I broke my covenant. He broke the covenant with Israel when they turned him over to the Romans or the Gentiles. The Jews would be scattered throughout the world, which they were in 70 AD. They were still scattered, and a small remnant has returned, but only there's a lot of Jews in the world today that have not gone back yet. Then we need to understand that. So it was up to them. And it's up to us whether we accept Christ, whether we follow him after we accept him. All right, verse 15. And the Lord said unto me, take unto me yet the instruments of a foolish shepherd. Zechariah, he's saying, take against the instruments of a shepherd the foolish one. Now, he's talking about the Antichrist here. The Antichrist was the foolish shepherd. Go to Ezekiel 34, verse 2. Ezekiel 34 and verse 2. That's in the Old Testament. Ezekiel 34 and verse 2. Yeah, you have to go to different places in the Bible.
1: Is that 44 or
0: 30? Oh, let's see. What did I say here? Ezekiel 34, 14. Verse 2. Son of man, prophesy against the shepherds of Israel. Prophesy and say unto them, thus saith the Lord God unto the shepherds, woe to be to the shepherds of Israel, do not feed themselves. Should not shepherds feed the flocks? You eat the fat, and you clothe yourselves with the wool. You kill those that are fed, but you feed not the flock. It's in other words, they didn't do what God wanted them to do. The diseased have not strengthened, neither have you healed that which was sick. Neither have you bound up that which was broken. Neither have you bought again that which was driven away. They hadn't brought all the Jews back. A few have come back, but not the majority of them. Neither have you sought that which was lost with force and with cruelty, have you ruled them out. They were scattered because there is no shepherd. Talking about Jesus. They became food to all the beasts of the field when they were scattered. My sheep wandered through all the mountains on every high hill. Yea, my flock was scattered upon the face of the earth, and none did seek after them. Therefore, shepherds, you better listen to God. And we better listen to God. That's what it's talking about here. The Jews are still scattered all over the world. Not all of them, but some of them. And we need to understand that. Verse 16, chapter 11. For lo, I'll raise up a false shepherd in the land. The lost and perishing he will not miss or visit. The young and scattered he will not go to seek. The wounded and broken he will not heal. Nor will he feed those that are sound and strong. But he will eat the flesh of the fat ones and break off their hoofs to consume all flesh. Zechariah presents the foolish shepherd who's going to come in the future. He hadn't even showed up yet. He's probably alive. Nobody knows who he is. Some people think that he's a Jew. Some people think he's some other nation. Nobody knows but God. He's probably alive today, but he's not come forth yet. That's future, even a future of us. The foolish shepherd will be coming after God completes his purpose with the church and turns again to Israel as a nation. That's when the Antichrist is going to show up in what we call the tribulation period. God is telling us that part of his plan right here, the church is going to be taken out to go to be with the Lord, the believers. Now, not everybody in church is going. And he's going to turn again to Israel as a nation, but they're going to be punished the first 3.5 years for sure of the tribulation, which is future. He will spare the sheep and kill them for food. He will actually not spare the sheep and kill them for food. John 5:43. And that says, I am come in my Father's name, and you received me not. If another will come in his own name, him you will receive. That's talking about the Antichrist. That's future. This is Old Testament we're in, and it's talking about the future. Very interesting. Today the world is getting ready. Really, this world's getting ready for the Antichrist. It is going to happen, but we'll be gone. God tells us his plan. If a man appeared on the scene who had the right credentials, a man who would bring peace to the world and bring order out of chaos and bring prosperity, the world would receive him with open arms, and they're going to in the future. The Antichrist is going to offer them everything they want. That's future. God wants us to know even what's going to happen in the future. He wants us to know his plan throughout history. And this is Old Testament. And he's telling us what's going to happen. Verse 17. Woe to the worthless and foolish shepherd, as the Antichrist, who deserts the flock. The sword will smite his arm and his right eye. That's actually going to take place. The Antichrist is going to have one arm injured and one eye will not see. That's going to happen to the Antichrist. It says so in the Word of God. His arm shall be utterly withered and right eye shall be utterly blinded. That's in several places in the Old Testament. One of them is Jeremiah 23:1. Go to Jeremiah 23:1. And that says, Woe unto the shepherds who destroy and scatter the sheep of my pasture, says the Lord. That's talking about the fact the Antichrist is going to cause a problem, but he is going to be wounded beyond measure. He's called the idle shepherd, worthless shepherd. He's no good. He's the great deceiver. His arm shall be completely dried up, and one arm, and his right eye will be completely blind. He will promise everything. He will be the supreme politician, promising everything in the book. But he kept his eye on them to see which was the fattest that he could use. God says judgment will come upon him, the Antichrist. The Antichrist will be in the lake of fire before the devil. And that's true. If you go to Revelation, it says the Antichrist is going to be in the lake of fire and the false prophet before the devil. It says so. Okay. He will be the world dictator, and the armies of the world will come against Jerusalem. They're doing it right now, but they're going to do it again in the future. Any questions about that chapter? It's very interesting. Old Testament yet gives us what was going to happen just beyond them and what's going to happen beyond us, and we're going to see more of that now in chapter 12. Okay, I don't know if we'll be able to finish this, we'll see. Chapter 12 of Zechariah, verse 1. Now, chapters 12 to 14 are about the second coming of Christ. Old Testament. Don't tell us about the second coming of Christ. In chapters 12, which we're starting now, on to 14. This is why you need to study the Bible, because God wants you to know His plan. And it's going to happen exactly the way He said. Verse 1 of chapter 12. The burden or oracle, the thing to be lifted up, of the word of the Lord concerning Israel. Thus says the Lord, who stretches out the heavens. I want you to see this. I preached on this last Sunday. This verse says the same thing. Who stretches out the heavens and lays the foundation of the earth and forms the spirit of man within him. That's exactly what I preached on last Sunday. God made the universe and planet Earth for mankind, for you. You need to understand that. You go outside and you look at the trees, or you look at the flowers, if there is any, or you look at the grass, or whatever you see with your eyes, God created that for you. That's the only reason the earth is here, is because of you and other mankind, man and woman. So it's so important. He says this several times in the Bible, Old and New Testament, but I talked about Sunday, the very first chapters of Genesis, tells us why the earth was created. And we need to know. We're not running around saying how important am I, but the point is we are to say how gracious is the Lord because of what He did. And here's the very same thing right in the Old Testament. And it's in the New also, whenever we get to that. So, Zechariah, in the last four verses now, is going to tell us 12, 13, 14, and I think it's 15. I'm not sure. Is going to present God's program. Look at John 5, 43. John 5, 43.
1: We did that once.
0: Oh, we did that?
1: Yeah.
0: Oh, okay. Oh, so I did. This also is going to talk about, it says, the burden of the word of the Lord of Israel, saith the Lord, who stretched forth the heavens, laid the foundation of the earth, and formed the spirit of man within it. In other words, He did it for us. Christ had been sold, and that was future. He's going to be sold for 30 pieces of silver. Antichrist is going to come. The earth is going to be removed from the earth, I believe, before the Antichrist is revealed. Then the Antichrist is going to come and bring forth the tribulation. Then Jerusalem will be delivered. This section is rejected today by many Bible expositors, but it's truth. These are future events that will take place that Christ is going to do. Christ is going to bring a great tribulation after we're gone. The Lord Jesus will bring in the millennium, the thousand-year reign of Christ, after the tribulation. The day of the Lord occurs 18 times in the book of Zechariah. Look up Malachi, chapter 4 and verse 5. That's just ahead of us here. Malachi, chapter 4 and verse 5. I want to show you what the word says. 4 and verse 5. Behold, I will send you Elijah the prophet before the coming of the great and terrible day of the Lord. He said Zechariah the prophet is going to come. He shall turn the heart of the fathers to the children, the heart of children to their fathers, lest I come and smite the earth with a curse. Kind of interesting.
2: And I send Elijah.
0: Yeah. So the day of the Lord is a period of time. It includes the great tribulation and the kingdom, millennial kingdom. Both of those. That's at least 1,007 years yet to come. At least that long. But we will be with the Lord during that time. It says so. So we need to understand that. 1 Thessalonians 5:2. I want us to look at that real quick. 1 Thessalonians 5:2. Okay. 5:2. For yourselves know perfectly that the day of the Lord so comes as a thief in the night. For when they shall say peace and safety, then suddenly destruction comes upon them, as travail upon a woman with child, and they shall not escape. And so on. But God wants us to know His plan. So we know what's going to happen. I can tell you exactly what's going to happen in the future. Not every day, but I can tell you the basic plan of God. The church is coming close to the time it'll be taken out. So we need to get our act together and do what God wants us to do, because that's important. So, anyway.
2: We're in chapter 12, right?
0: Yeah, we're in chapter 12, verse 1. So there's some good news and bad news. The bad news is the tribulation. The good news is the millennial reign of Christ. That's coming. And so on. And it says, we don't need to look at this. Daniel 12:1 is the great tribulation. And that's the last 3.5 years of the tribulation. Will be God removing evil from the earth. The millennium, the 1,000-year reign, will start out with all believers, but people will be born lost and have to come to Christ, and not all of them will, even during that 1,000 years. Okay, verse 1. Burden means prophecy, a judgment. The burden or oracle, the judgment that's going to come. That's what he's talking about here. There's going to be a siege of Jerusalem. And he's the one that stretched forth the heavens. You don't need to look this up, but you can put it down. Psalm 19:1. He's going to stretch forth the heavens for us. 2, he's going to lay the foundation of the earth. God made this earth a habitation for human beings. We talked about that Sunday. 3, he formed the spirit of man within him. He is anything. He is above anything that's on the earth. When we receive Christ, he put his spirit in us. So, 3 things very important. He made the heaven and earth for us. 2, number one, he stretched forth the heavens for us. 2, he laid the foundation of the earth and made this earth a place for us. 3, when we receive Christ, he's going to form the spirit of man who's above anything on the earth, and he's going to put his spirit in us. So he's a three-part being. We're a three-part being. We're more like God than anything else on the earth. Nothing else on the earth is three-part being. Nothing. Animals aren't three-part being. Trees aren't three-part beings. Nothing whatsoever is a three-part being on the earth but you and I. Trees, or rather animals, are two-part beings. Trees are one-part beings, and so on. Man is three-part being, like God. God the Father, God the Son, and God the Holy Spirit. So that's why, and we need to understand that, because we need to know who we are. God didn't create the universe and just leave it lay. He put us on it. Our universe is filled with energy. And God formed the spirit of man. God is all-powerful, all-knowing. He is all wisdom and knowledge. Okay. We should understand that. Now verse 2. Behold, I'm about to make Jerusalem a cup or bowl of reeling to all peoples round.
3: 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Thank you, Lord, for saving me. Our phone number is 962-1477. 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
5: I grew up in a Christian home with controlling parents. I felt like I could never measure up to anyone's expectations. One day, I discovered the big family secret. I was adopted by my dad. Apparently, my mother was married before, and my real father was killed in a motorcycle accident. The day I found out, I decided to take control over my own life. So at 16, I took off and joined the Army. 6 months after I enlisted, I became a military policeman, which set me on a path towards law enforcement. I thought that was my purpose in life. I married, had 2 sons, but still felt there was more for me to pursue. I was on my way to living out my dream when I was shot and almost killed as an Atlanta police officer. I survived. I was told that it was the Lord protecting me. That was a sobering thought, especially to someone who believed he was in control of his own life. My body eventually recovered, but my heart had a mind of its own. I had this desire to become a federal agent, and I was going to do whatever I could to achieve that goal. After divorcing and then remarrying, I felt God softening my heart and directing my path toward Him. Eventually, the Lord revealed to me that my lifelong love for music and singing would be my purpose, which I would use to serve Him. So during the week, I was a hard-nosed federal agent, and on the weekends, I was singing for the Lord. I'm Bill Park. If the Son therefore shall make you free, ye shall be free indeed.
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6: 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Most people are not a big fan of pain. We avoid it at every opportunity. We complain when it happens, and then we pray for God to take it away. But sometimes God is speaking to us through our pain. C.S. Lewis said, God whispers to us.
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9: 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Today's Bible teacher is Chuck Missler, connecting the Bible to your life and the world around you. In today's study, Chuck completes his teaching on the book of Joel, chapter 2.
10: He makes and keeps. He delights in making and keeping his promises. That's a very profound attribute. It almost sounds like it's antithetical to a God of all power. No, not, our God is not only all power, but he also has a nature. And it's a God, it's a covenant-keeping nature. He makes promises and keeps them. How precious that is. That's why Jonah was so perplexed when Nineveh was, you know, spared. Because God had told him it was going to be destroyed. And sort of pouted, I knew you were going to do that. He didn't want them to be repentant. And then, of course, Nineveh was just the capital of the whole empire. And they repented. To God's satisfaction, obviously. The greatest miracle in the Old Testament in my mind is that when they repented, and I there's nothing more characteristic probably to see Jonah sitting up by that gourd pouting. God is more ready to bless than to blast. He's more ready to pardon than to punish. He's more ready to win by love than to wound by lashing. That's the God we worship. That's his nature. Joel chapter 2, verse 14, continuing, who knoweth if he will return and repent and leave a blessing behind him, even a meat offering and a drink offering unto the Lord your God. The blessing behind him contrasts with the behind them in verse 3. I won't get into all that here. We'll just keep moving. Blow the trumpet in Zion. Sanctify a fast. Call a solemn assembly. Here again is the blowing of the trumpet the second time. To sanctify a fast. So forth. He's calling for a national assembly here. This is a national focus that's going on here. Gather the people. Sanctify the congregation. Assemble the elders. Gather the children and those that suck the breasts. Let the bridegroom go forth of his chamber. Let the bride out of her closet. That's an extreme sense of urgency. Every single person. Also preempting the normal priority commitments. You know, military duties were exempt for the guy for the first year after being married. No, all bets off. Everybody comes here. They're called to leave their computer terminals, their fax machines, and their cellular telephones. Can you imagine? Let the priests, the ministers of the Lord, weep between the porch and the altar. And let them say, spare thy people, O Lord. Give not thine heritage to reproach, that the heathen should rule over them. Wherefore should they say among the people, where is their God? I love that argument. That's what Moses always used to God. You know, what are the heathen going to think? Notice where they make this, they call them between the porch and the altar. If you study the architecture of the temple, you know the porch was the place of decision. The altar was a sacrifice, but the porch was between the holy place and outside. It's the point of decision. The priests were to intercede. In the point of choice between the porch and the altar. Okay, what's God's response to then in verses 18 to 27? Then will the Lord be jealous for his land and pity his people. You know, jealous for his land. You know, I tremble when I see people meddle with the idea of partitioning the ground of Israel. They don't understand there when you get into that issue, you run the risk of poking your finger in the eye of God. It's astonishing to me that one administration after the other seems bent on trying to partition God's land. They haven't read anything in the Word of God about these issues. But anyway, the verbs change here, by the way. They put a vowel consecutive, what's called imperfect, in the forms normally used to when you narrate events that have already taken place. It's what some people call the prophetic future. They speak of it in the past tense because it has the certainty that it's as good as already happened. It's a strange construct in the Hebrew grammar. Talking about the future with such certainty as to refer them almost in the past tense is the flavor of it. And the structure of the book of Joel is built on a comparison between what happened in the past, the locust invasion, and what will happen in the future. If the Lord had not responded, who would be present to hear Joel's charge to teach these events to their children and their grandchildren? Think about it. That was emphasized, you remember, in chapter 1. Teach it to your children. See, one of the great problems in America, in my opinion, is there not enough dinner table conversations about our heritage, where the children and the parents talk about the preciousness of our heritage. Why? Because most parents have no grasp of it. That doesn't happen unless you bring typically a military family. Anyway, the fact that God did respond to his people in their crisis becomes a pledge that in the future day of the Lord, all who call upon his name will be saved. You see how that ties together? That's important. The promise should be seen within the context of the covenant with Israel, to Abraham, then to Isaac and confirmed to Jacob, and then to David. And now, through Joel, a promise of an everlasting relationship. What an incredible promise, an everlasting relationship. And if that's true in the Abrahamic covenant, then those of us that are grafted in are heirs to that same covenant. Ooh, that's a big deal. Verse 19, yea, the Lord will answer and say unto his people, behold, I will send you corn and wine and oil, and ye shall be satisfied therewith, and I will no more make you a reproach among the heathen. Grain, vine, and tree. You know, these are all the crops that were lost in chapter 1 to the locust plague. The blessings from the appeal are found will be found in the next few verses, 24 and 27. People contemporary with Joel must have responded, but the invitation to call upon God and receive his grace remains open forever. But I will remove far off from you the northern army. Wow, it must be a real army, huh? And I will drive him into a land barren and desolate, with his face toward the east sea and his hinder part toward the utmost sea. And his stink shall come up and his ill savor shall come up, because he hath done great things. Northern army, literal army. Ooh. Foreign armies, by the way, have always invaded from the north, regardless of their origin. That's why the Antonia Fortress and so forth was built north of the moat, which is north of the Temple Mount, not where most people think it was when they visit there. The north was always the vulnerable side, and that's all through Isaiah, Jeremiah, all the way through the prophets. By the way, most locust plagues came from the south, from the desert, interestingly enough. All through this are military terms. The Panei, which is the vanguard or face, or Sopo, which is the rear guard or its end. And this is not Ezekiel 38. Some people jump to the conclusion of Ezekiel 38. I don't believe so. Do your own study, but what's in view here is Isaiah 10 and Daniel 11. It's a foretaste, though, of the kingdom period for sure. Let's move on, verse 21. Fear not, O land, be glad and rejoice, for the Lord will do great things. Be not afraid, ye beasts of the field, for the pastures of the wilderness do spring, and the tree beareth her fruit, the fig tree and vine do yield their strength. The creation order here, earth, beast, and man, by the way, but when we keep moving. Be glad then, ye children of Zion, and rejoice in the Lord your God, for he hath given you the former rain moderately, and he will cause to come down for you the rain, the former rain, and the latter rain in the first month. And it may surprise you, no, this has got nothing to do with the rain calendar. You need to understand the agricultural Israel, because there's three rains here, the former and there's the main one in the middle, but there's two others, the former and the latter. And the former rain is in the fall, the latter rain in the spring. That seems backwards to us because we think of our calendar, but that's the Jewish calendar. But interestingly enough, only one commentator, I think, has unraveled this properly. And I'll get into that here in a minute. The former rain moderately is the way it's translated in your King James. The word there is more. But that's the word for rain, but in isolation it means teacher. Okay, and Bible scholars do make note that this is a strange, unexpected construction here in the Hebrew grammar, and they don't know quite what to do with it. And it was my friend Arnold Fruchtenbaum, in my opinion, that has unraveled this properly. He says too many translations render the Hebrew word here former rain in just measure, because that seems to make the most sense in the context. However, that's not a valid translation, because the Hebrew literally reads the teacher of righteousness. This teacher of righteousness is the Jewish Messiah himself. So they are rejoicing because the teacher of righteousness, the Messiah, is in their midst. And Arnold Fruchtenbaum is the only guy that I've seen that puts his finger on that. I'll show you that he is vindicated by subsequent verses. More can mean early rain, Geshem is the more general word for rain. Moreh occurs in the fall. Malchus, the latter rain, comes in the spring. Remember the count, the Hebrew calendar. That's useful for a lot of other passages. And these are all future blessings. They are in response to the appeals in verses 18 and 19. And there's all kinds of wordplay between teaching and rain. And this wordplay can be found in 1 Kings 8, Isaiah 30, Hosea, and so on. Let's continue here a little bit. And the floor shall be full of wheat, and the fat shall overflow with wine and oil. And I will restore to you the years that the locust had eaten, and the cankerworm, and the caterpillar, and the palmer worm, and my great army which I sent among you. Now, it's interesting here. The years, by the way, is in plural, which means, see, when locusts strike, cities can be wiped out for years. But and they're in the inverse order they were in chapter 1, because we're looking back, not forward. I'll come back to that. But every time I see this thing, I'm reminded of my relationship with Dr. Walter Martin. Because when we got to know each other very well, I used to share with him how I was so turned on to the Bible when I was a teenager and got into high school and so forth. But along the way, I bought some commentaries. I got some that I really enjoyed. Jameson Thompson Brown, 5-volume set, love it. It was one of my first. But I also got some of the others that were very intellectual but very liberal. And talking about the Deutero-Isaiah stuff. And I never really bought into those things, but they dulled my sharpness. I lost my zest, the crispness of all that. And for many years, probably quite a few years, before that was all reawakened again, I got back into it. And Walter said, sure, Chuck, those are the years the locusts have eaten. Because I regretted those several decades when I still studied the Bible, but I had this doubt that came from the liberal foolishness that I'd gotten into, the Deutero-Isaiah, the documentary hypothesis for Genesis, all that nonsense. And it was Walter that said, well, those are the years the locusts have eaten. I says, great, Walter, what good is that? He says, the Lord will give you those years back. And that's been precious to me, because indeed he has. When I started taking the Bible seriously again, praise God, it's been a whole other world. Now, the reversed order is interesting to me because the locust, the king, those four terms we talked about in chapter 1, they're in the reversed order here. We find the same thing when we contrast Revelation 13, verse 2, with Daniel 7. They have the lion, the four animals that are mentioned, parts of them are mentioned in Revelation 13 that you saw in Daniel 7, but they're in the backward order. And I forget which was Ironside or Dahan, one of the guys that they recognize. In one case, you're looking forward. In the other case, you're looking back. And we see that echoed in the very structure of the text itself. And then it speaks here, my great army. Whose army? The Lord's army. My great army, which I sent to you. That's what. Whose army? The Lord's army. So the renewal, the restoration experience of those who repented, the reminder of God's people, his possession, his protection in verse 20, his prosperity in verses 19 and 23 to 24, and his presence in verse 27. That has to be true. Possession, protection, prosperity, presence. It's alliterative, so it must be true, right? That's one thing you learn in seminary. If it's alliterative, it must be true. And I'm being facetious, of course. How about our restoration experience? How about you and me, our restoration experience? Let's see what he says here. And ye shall eat in plenty and be satisfied. Praise the name of your Lord, your God, that hath dealt wondrously with you, and my people shall never be ashamed. Praise God. Five reasons for thanksgiving. The former rain in just measure, or putting it in Fuchtenbaum terms, that the Messiah is present to, that the rains will come in proper seasons in verse 23, that the crops will be plentiful in verse 24, that the locust damage was restored in chapter 25, and finally, they'll be satisfied and their reproach removed in verse 26. So there's a lot of reasons to praise God, and we can praise him indeed in advance of that. Verse 27, and ye shall know that I am in the midst of Israel, and that I am the Lord your God and none else, and my people shall never be ashamed. This seems to vindicate Fruchtenbaum's analysis. Ye shall know that I am in the midst of Israel. That's what he says. That says back there. Fair enough. And remember, these verses are future to chapter 1, but they're anterior to verses 28. We'll come to that in a minute. So let's go to this passage about the effusion of the Spirit. Now, there's a misunderstanding about that. I'll leave to last, but let's just go and see what it says here. In the Hebrew Bible, by the way, this is chapter 3 starting. In our Bible, we're still in chapter 2, but in the Hebrew Bible, we're in chapter 3. First five verses here. Joel's successful preaching in his own day foreshadowed a new era of fresh prophetic utterance. And this section deals with the spiritual and physical phenomena that will accompany the end times, looking through the broad sweep of history to the day when the Lord himself will establish his new kingdom for his people on the earth. It shall come to pass afterward that I will pour out my spirit

that it shall be in the last. In fact, he says it's in the last days. How it affects us, I'll come back to. We'll come back to this later, but Peter does quote this, and we'll deal with that in a minute. It deals here with all flesh, not just the Israelites. All Israelites, though. Now, there are other Old Testament verses that talk about pouring out the Spirit, especially to Israel. Isaiah 32 and 44 and Ezekiel 36 and following and so on. Now, one result of this will be new prophetic revelation. The outpouring of the Holy Spirit results in justice, righteousness, and peace, Isaiah tells us in 32. It also results in obedience, a new heart in Ezekiel 36, and sorrow over previous rejection, Zechariah 12:10. And I might even add Isaiah 53, which is really not prophetic. I mean, it's not past. It's actually hasn't been fulfilled yet because it's really a record of Israel recognizing their Messiah. Anyway, all three of these, of course, involve the regathering in his land. And what about the 144,000? Well, in Joel, it's really talking about the whole population. So let's not confuse those two things. Verse 29, and also upon the servants and upon the handmaids in those days will I pour out my spirit. I'd like to point that out to you guys. Notice that servants and handmaids. A lot of people are upset with women in ministry. Let's talk about that for just a moment. Men servants and maid servants would include Gentiles, by the way, in Deuteronomy 20 and Genesis 30 and so forth. Handmaids, women as well as men. Deborah, Judges 5, great general. Don't find him any better. Miriam, Exodus 15. Huldah was the advisor to the King Josiah during his huge revival. Had to be. The Ark of the Covenant was in Ethiopia. And, of course, the New Testament, we find the same thing. So there's the handmaids in ministry. Anyway, this pouring out that Joel's talking about is irrespective of age. We're talking about both young and old. Irrespective of sex, because they're sons and daughters, and positions, servants and handmaids. No barriers or hindrances to the gifts of the Spirit. Get that again. No barriers or hindrances to the gifts of the Spirit. There's a very interesting insight to the gifts of the Spirit before we finish here. There are three modes. There's dreams, vision, and prophecy in Numbers 12. And not the first mention of outpouring. Off we go. So let's go to the return and establishment of the kingdom. My wife and I just finished a book on this very topic. The kingdom, the power, and the glory. A literal kingdom on the planet Earth ruled by none other than the Lord Jesus Christ for 1,000 years. And I will show wonders in the heavens and in the earth, blood, fire, and pillars of smoke. Has that happened yet, by the way? Not yet, of course. That's what Jeremiah calls the time of Jacob's trouble. There are wonders to inspire awe all through this period. The sun shall be turned into darkness and the moon into blood before the great and terrible day of the Lord come. That hasn't happened yet. Signs preceded the presence of the Lord himself on the earth and on the day of Yod-Heh-Vav-Heh's wrath proper. Isaiah 61 lays that out. And it shall come to pass that whosoever shall call upon the name of the Lord shall be delivered. Let's get that again. We're talking about the day of the Lord. We're talking about the wrath of God. Whoa, it says, it shall come to pass that whosoever shall call upon the name of the Lord shall be delivered, for in Mount Zion and in Jerusalem shall be deliverance. As the Lord hath said, and in the remnant whom the Lord shall call. Whomsoever, that's quite a word. None need perish in the day of the Lord. Really, that's what it says. Those who escape to Petra have it made, and we went through all that. Let's take a look, though, at this passage in Acts. It causes a lot of confusion. In Acts chapter 2, we're right there, the tongues of fire and the gift of tongues and all that. But Peter, standing up with the 11, lifted up his voice and said unto them, Ye men of Judea, and all ye that dwell in Jerusalem, be this known unto you, and hearken unto my words. For these are not drunken, as ye suppose, seeing it is but the third hour of the day. This is that which was spoken by the prophet Joel. Notice what he says. This is that which was spoken. Doesn't say that is fulfilled. He says it's the same kind of thing happening here. This is that which was spoken by prophet Joel. That shall come to pass in the last days, that's when, saith God, I will pour out my spirit upon all flesh, and your sons and daughters shall prophesy, and your young men shall see visions, and your young old men shall dream dreams. And on my servants and my handmaidens I will pour out in those days of my spirit, and they shall prophesy, and I will show wonders in heaven above, and signs in the earth beneath, blood and fire and vapor of smoke. The sun shall be turned into darkness, the moon into blood before that great and terrible day of the Lord coming.

0: shall come to pass that whosoever shall call on the name of the Lord shall be saved. That's his quote, but that's also from Joel that he's quoting. Notice that Peter does not say that Joel's prophecy is fulfilled. Rather, he says, this is that which was spoken. In other words, this is the same Holy Spirit that Joel talked about. That's what he's indicating the parallelism of. The full prophecy of Joel with its dramatic signs in the heavens will not be fulfilled until the last days. What happened at Pentecost was but the beginning of God's blessing on Israel. Now, what about the citation? A lot of similarities between the two. Lord pours out the Holy Spirit on the community we gathered Israel in both cases. Dreams and visions, speak in tongues, both encourage the listener. Jews present from all over the world then and also in at the diaspora. The New Testament came into existence through the new burst of revelation, unified around apostles' teaching and so forth. There are also many prophetic sermons. We not only have Peter twice here in Acts 2, and then he's going to prophesy again in Acts 3. Stephen does in Acts 7. These are big deals. And there are all kinds of visions, the risen Christ in Acts 7 and 9, and then the whole Cornelius thing in Acts 10, and the other things in Acts 8, 12, 13, 16, and so forth. Signs and wonders, there were different signs and wonders, but they were all through. Peter stressed that, and of course, astronomical things Luke addresses too. But there's also differences in what Peter's talking about with what then the context for Joel. Because the sun did not darken, the moon did not turn to blood. The Lord did not appear with wrath against the nations yet. Peter knew well that the day of the Lord had not come yet. How do I know? Because he says so in his second letter, chapter 3, verse 10. He says, but the day of the Lord will come as a thief in the night, in the which the heavens shall pass away with a great noise. Has that happened yet? I don't think so. And the elements shall melt with a fervent heat, and the earth also, and the works therein shall be burned up. Has that happened yet? Not so you'd notice. Joel is telling us that during the last days of Israel's history, during the tribulation period, the Spirit of God will work in mighty power in the saving of both Jews and Gentiles. And there will be mighty wonders and signs in the heavens. Notice, Joel emphasized the Gentiles too. These are recorded in the book of Revelation, of course. The role of the Gentiles, it's unlikely that Peter, in Acts 2, used the Joel passage in a Gentile context. Clearly not. Acts shows us that the early reluctance on this issue for about 20 years before we get to Acts 15. Paul later explains the grafting of the wild branch into the cultivated olive tree in Romans 11. God's purposes for Israel will yet be accomplished. And meantime, Gentiles enjoy the unique blessings of the age of grace. All families are blessed according to the Abrahamic covenant in Genesis 12. Okay, Pentecost, fulfillment in miniature. Joel saw the end point of the whole process. Peter focused on the onset of it. Joel sees the climax of it. This is a guarantee that he would complete the entirety. The inauguration was the first fruits. But the fact that it happened then, you know it's all destined to happen. But here's an interesting note, and we'll close this off. There's no reason to restrict his statement about the gifts of the Spirit to one occasion. If the Spirit was given at Pentecost, and Joel described it to include the final day of the Lord, there is no basis to exclude the gifts today, since we are certainly between those two bookends. In other words, Peter points out what happened there was Joel 2 starting, that Spirit being given, and we know it's going to be given until the day of the Lord starts. Where are we between those two? No one has a biblical justification to exclude the gifts as they were, for whatever reason, terminated. Okay, we've been through chapter 2. We have a short chapter following, chapter 3, which will wrap up the whole thing, the judgment of the nations and the full kingdom blessing, next time. So let's stand for a closing word of prayer. Father, we thank you for your mercy. We thank you for your commitment to your covenants. We thank you that you are a God that keeps his promises, that we have full security with you, that it's your faithfulness we can trust, not our own. We thank you, Father, and thank you for the days that we're in. We pray, Father, that through your Holy Spirit and through your word, that you would more clearly illuminate that path before us, that we might be more responsive to what you would have of us, each of us individually, in the days that remain, as we commit ourselves without any reservation whatsoever into your hands, in the name and the authority of our coming King, Yeshua. Indeed. Amen.
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0: 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We'd appreciate any contributions we get, large or small. And we thank you so much for listening. We have a lot of plans for this new rest of this year and a new year coming. So pray for us and listen to us, and we appreciate it. Thank you very much. Amen and amen. Hallelujah.
1: Rigo Dominguez is abandoned by his biological father and struggles through life without a positive role model. His friends tell him that selling drugs is the only way to escape his Chicago neighborhood, while his mother suggests a different choice. Learn what path he chooses on the next Unshackled. How do you do? The following contains mature themes and parental guidance is suggested. We live in a world where many children grow up with absent or abusive fathers. Without a loving and protective father figure, children frequently face lifelong problems that seem impossible to overcome. That's what one man experienced until his heart, mind, and very life were unshackled.

0: about this one?
1: I said no toys.
0: But this one is my favorite.
1: No, Rigo. Only clothes. And only what fits in this trash bag.
0: But why can't
1: I? Because I said so. Go tell your sisters we're leaving. I want to be gone before your father gets back.
0: Why can't Daddy come with us?
1: Look at my face, Rigo. You see all these bruises?
0: Yes. Do they hurt?
1: More than you know.
0: Daddy said you fell down the stairs.
1: He lied to you. He did this to me. And I will never let that man hurt me again.
0: Maybe if you ask him to, he'll be nice to you. And
1: that man does not know the meaning of the word. Take your bag and find your sisters. I never want to see this place again.
0: I'm tired of walking. Can we stop?
1: One more block. Then I'll make a call and someone will pick us up.
0: Where's Daddy?
1: Be quiet.
0: But where is he?
1: Stop asking me.
0: I want to go home.
1: I told you, we're never going back.
0: But Dad will miss me.
1: That man won't miss you.
0: Why? Why not?
1: Because he's not your father.
2: 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Since 1877, the mission doors have been open, welcoming the lost and despairing. Thanks to your prayers and financial gifts, Pacific Garden Mission is the country's oldest continuously operating rescue mission. The old lighthouse provides food, fresh clothing, and a safe place to sleep for hundreds of people, men, women, and children. The mission even has some medical care in its clinic. Meeting physical needs is vital and opens the door to real and lasting change. That happens as pastors and counselors share the good news of redemption, which this program celebrates. Now for broadcast around the earth, here is episode number 3915. Part one of the true story of Rigo Dominguez, right now on Unshackled, the program that makes you face yourself and think.
3: I'm not sure which was worse, not being able to protect my mom from my stepdad, or learning he wasn't my real father. One question after another raced through my young mind. Where was my real dad? Had I done something bad that made him leave? Was he still alive? No one would tell me. Eventually, my mother remarried, and soon the abuse started again. But this time, I was older.
4: Keep your mouth shut, Rigo, or I'll shut it for you.
5: I'm not afraid of you.
1: Rigo, don't talk to your dad that way.
5: He's not my dad, and somebody's got to stand up to him.
4: Tell your son to mind his own business.
5: Tell your husband to...
6: Hey! This is my house! You don't ever tell me!
1: Déjalo! Both of you! Rigo, just be quiet and let me talk to him.
5: That's what you always say, but he never listens. All you do is let him beat you.
1: I said I'll handle it. Now leave and don't come home until you've cooled off.
5: Whatever.
7: You need to get your son under control.
8: Man, you poked a bear in there.
5: You heard all that?
8: The whole block heard you. Where you off to?
5: Anywhere but here.
8: You want to,
5: Can't. I need to be at work soon.
8: Man, you're wasting your time working in that hot dog shop.
5: It's the only job that fits my school schedule.
8: You should join my gang, amigo. You sell a little weed, a little coke. You make that fast money.
5: Nah, I want to earn money the hard way. And when I have enough, I'll move away and go to college. I want to be a lawyer or a police officer one day so I can help protect people.
8: That's loco, Rigo.
5: Why? What's wrong with having a good job?
8: Because selling drugs is the only way anyone escapes this neighborhood.
3: I was desperate to get away from my stepdad, but I needed money to make it happen. I eventually gave in and let my friend introduce me to his drug suppliers. Soon, I was selling dope to local gangs like Satan's Disciples and Gangster 2-6. I convinced myself that my family would never find out.
1: Hola!
5: Welcome to Tony's. I'll be right with you.
1: Apúrate.
5: What can I get for you? Mom?
1: Hola, Rigo.
5: How come you're not at work?
1: I had to take the day off without pay.
5: Why? What's wrong?
1: Your school principal called me. Said you were failing because of all the classes you've missed.
5: I know. Sorry. I got a second job.
1: Doing what?
5: It's a sales job.
1: What do you sell?
5: Different stuff.
1: Drugs for your gang?
5: I'm not in a gang, Mom. I'm not using drugs. I just sell them.
1: I didn't raise my son to be a drug dealer and get killed by some drive-by shooting.
5: That won't happen to me. I'm careful.
1: That's what they all say.
5: Who?
1: The ones who get killed.
3: She was right. Drug dealers were getting shot every weekend in Chicago. So, to stay alive, I remained neutral and never affiliated with any one gang. One of the street codes of drug dealers is to never get high off your own supply. But when I started smoking weed, it dulled my senses, and late one night, I let my guard down. I was riding through Latin King territory at 1 a.m. when my friend and I pulled into a gas station. While my friend started pumping gas, I went inside the store to buy something to eat. That was when a Buick Regal pulled up with 3 gangbangers inside. One of them got out and followed me into the store.
7: This area's king turf. You need to leave.
5: We just need some gas, that's all. We don't want any trouble. I'm buying some snacks, and then we're out of here.
7: What gang you with?
5: Do I look like a gangbanger to you?
7: Lift up your shirt.
5: I'm not carrying, see?
7: Maybe your friend out there is.
5: Listen, we'll get our gas somewhere else, okay? We're leaving.
9: Stop pumping gas and get in the car.
8: Why? Man, I just started.
9: The guy behind me has a gun out. Stop looking at him and get in the car. He won't do anything if we leave. Just get in the car and don't reach for your gun.
8: I ain't afraid of him.
9: Don't do anything stupid. Just get in the car and nothing will happen. Don't! No!
5: You stupid fool! You didn't have to shoot him!
8: It was either him or us.
5: Why did you take this road? It goes right past the sheriff's office.
8: Don't worry. They'll never catch us. Where'd they come from? I'll outrun them.
5: No, you can't! There are too many!
8: Put your window down. Toss out my gun. Do it!
3: With 3 police cars chasing us, we had no choice but to pull over. I was arrested for being an accomplice to an attempted gang murder and held without bond. Eventually, the victim recovered from his wounds, and after 3 months in jail, I was released with a no probable cause judgment. That should have been my wake-up call, but I went right back to selling drugs. Got a girl pregnant, moved in with her, and got married a year later.
10: Rigo, where's the extra money I had in my purse?
3: Every day we took turns verbally abusing each other.
10: You are such a loser, you know that? You took my money, didn't you?
3: And every month when she cashed her check, I stole some of it to buy more drugs to escape the tension between us. After 2 years with her, I'd had enough and moved into my mom's apartment.
1: Rigo, your sisters and I are going to the market. What do you want for cena?
5: I'm tired of tacos. How about some juicy steaks? I'll give you some money.
1: I don't want your drug money.
5: Come on, Mom. I just got paid from my last job.
1: You don't have a job. Only your drug money that you're always buying new clothes or jewelry with. If the building manager finds you're out selling drugs or guns out of my apartment...
5: I'm not.
1: If he finds out, I'll lose my apartment. You know the rules.
5: Hey, turn that back on. I was still playing.
1: Do you want me to live on the street?
5: No, never.
1: Then get a real job. A safe one.
5: You want me to go back to selling hot dogs?
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5: I just sold another car. Want to grab lunch with your big brother and celebrate?
12: I have to finish the bank deposit first.
5: That's a lot of checks. What are they for?
12: People who owe the dealership money. I can barely read the writing on some of these. Here, Look how sloppy this one is for $700.
3: It'd be so easy to change this scribble to my name, go to the bank and cash it myself. Hey, hand me your blue pen.
12: No way, you'll get caught.
3: I bet this company writes hundreds of checks every month. They won't even notice the change.
12: Rico, give me the check back.
3: All I have to do is change the name. Come on, it's easy money.
12: Give it to me.
3: I'll split it with you, 50-50.
12: We'll get caught.
3: Trust me, no one will ever know.
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3: No one will ever know is the devil's oldest lie. I convinced my little sister to let me cash the check, and a couple of weeks later, we both lost our jobs, and we both ended up in jail. My sister was humiliated.
12: I can't believe you talked me into that. Rico, you're supposed to protect your family, not use them.
3: She was right. I used her to steal money that wasn't mine. Once I got out of jail, I bounced from one job to another, all while selling drugs and getting high. The drugs made my paranoia and depression so bad that one night, I snuck into a train yard and stood on the tracks, just waiting for the next train to end my life. Lucky for me, I chose the wrong tracks, but the train horn alerted the guards. I was arrested for trespassing and released on probation. The moment I was out, I headed to my uncle's bar to drink my troubles away.
13: You want another one?
3: Sure. Hey, what's with that drunk in the corner?
13: That bum?
3: Yeah, he keeps staring at me. Who is he?
13: You don't know?
3: No.
13: I'll get you your beer. You're gonna need it.
14: Hey, you! You at the bar!
3: Why do I always attract the crazy ones?
14: Hey, you! How's it going, Rigo?
3: How do you know my name?
14: I've known your name since the day you were born.
3: You're crazy, old man. Get away from me.
14: Why should I?
3: Because you stink, that's why. Now leave me alone.
14: Don't you know who I am?
3: No, I don't. I've never seen you before.
14: I've been living in Mexico for a long time. Thought I'd come up to Chicago and see my son.
3: Go find another bar. He ain't here.
14: Yes, he is. I'm looking at him.
3: You knew he was in town, didn't you?
1: Rigo, I swear to you, I didn't. I haven't spoken to that man since you were a baby. When I told him he was your father, he just laughed at me. Told me you belonged to someone else.
3: Do I?
1: No. He was the only man I slept with before you were born.
3: All my life, I wanted to meet my real dad, and when I do, he turns out to be a total loser.
1: Did two of you talk?
3: How could we? He was a drunken mess. I got out of there the first chance I had.
1: I'm sorry.
3: Not your fault. I didn't choose my dad. And you could have aborted me, but you didn't.
1: I knew God had a plan for you.
3: What plan? From now on, every time I look in the mirror, I'll remember his face and realize I've wasted my life just like he has.
1: You are not your father.
3: No? Look at me. I've never been able to keep a job. I'm in and out of jail, either high on dope or looking for the next score.
1: But you've got friends.
3: Friends? What friends? Mexican mafia? Colombian drug dealers? Satan's disciples? You don't get close to people like that. They either kill you or turn out to be an undercover cop. My life is as miserable as Dad's. I'll never escape the drugs or the gangs.
1: But God can help you. Say the Lord's Prayer every day, and maybe...
3: I've tried. He's too far away to hear my prayers or even care about me.
1: You need to leave this city. You need to get away from all these temptations. It's the only way you'll ever be free.
3: And go where?
1: Maybe Washington State. I have an aunt there. She might take you in until you find a job.
3: But this is the only life I know.
1: Then maybe it's time to start a new life.
3: 2 weeks later, I boarded a plane for the first time in my life. I ordered several drinks to calm my nerves, which made me more talkative than I wanted to be. I struck up a conversation with an older man seated next to me. Before the flight was over, I shared my entire life with this total stranger. The drugs, the gangs, and the disappointment of meeting my dad.
15: We've begun our final descent to Seattle Tacoma International. Flight crew, prepare the cabins.
3: It felt good to confess all the bad choices I'd made. When I was done, this kind man encouraged me to make a fresh start and even offered to drive me to the bus terminal near the airport. During the bus ride to Yakima, I felt hope for the first time in my life, like I had a fresh chance to start my life over and get away from the drug life. The moment my aunt's van pulled up at the bus station, that feeling quickly disappeared.
16: Hey, cousin, you're cute!
17: You want a beer? You look tense, man.
16: We got weed, too. Come on, get in the van.
17: You ready to party tonight, cuz?
3: Even though I promised myself never to use drugs or alcohol again, I quickly gave in. I soon got a job at a warehouse where co-workers introduced me to drug suppliers. Within a month, I moved out of my aunt's house and started living with a woman and her brother in a rented house. I quickly fell into another toxic relationship and started selling drugs again.
10: Leave me alone, Rigo.
9: Come on, open the door.
10: What's the point? I'm sick of it all.
9: I'm sorry, okay? But you started a fight, remember?
10: I remember how angry you get when you're drunk. Do you?
9: Come on, let me in.
10: I'm tired of us fighting all the time. It's better if we split up.
9: Stop messing with me, or I'll swear you'll regret it.
10: I'm not afraid of you.
9: Okay, you asked for it.
16: What did you do?
9: That was your car window. Now do I have your attention? Let me inside now, or I'll break another window.
10: You're out of your mind, Rigo. I'm calling the police.
9: Don't do that. I'm warning you. Give me a towel! I cut my hand!
18: Hold still. I'm almost done.
9: Oh, how many stitches?
18: I lost count. At least 20, maybe more. You're lucky you didn't cut any tendons.
9: Don't feel lucky. My entire life has been one mistake after another. Why can't I get my act together?
18: Well, maybe it's time to admit you need a power greater than yourself to change things. And there, all done.
9: Can I go now?
18: Well, the only place you're going is the county jail. Sheriff's deputy is waiting for you in the hallway.
3: I was booked for criminal mischief in order to stay away from my ex-girlfriend. Jails in Washington State are different than what I was used to in Chicago. It was quickly obvious that I had to affiliate with one gang or another that offered me protection. There was no such thing as staying neutral in prison. Because of overcrowding, I was released on December 24th with orders to stay in the county pending my court date and trial. I was 1,600 miles away from my family and all alone in a rundown hotel, feeling discouraged and more depressed than ever. It was almost midnight when I remembered my mom always had us watch a church service on Christmas Eve. Tears started falling down my face as I listened to the singing. I got down on my knees and I started weeping over the mistakes I'd made. I'd muttered short prayers before, but for the first time in my life, I finally poured out my heart to Him. God, are you listening? I'm so tired of the life I've been living and the people I've hurt. I can't do this anymore. Are you there? Or am I too far gone to be saved? Please forgive me. I want to go home, God. But I need you to pull me out of this hole I dug for myself. Lead me away from all these temptations. I can't live like this any longer. Please save me. Save me from myself. When I got up off the floor, I felt different. I knew something had changed inside of me. My desire for drugs was gone, but my old habits, they still had a grip on me.
19: How soon will you be here?
3: I'm driving over now. Maybe 20, 25 minutes.
19: Hurry, man. I need a fix really bad.
3: I got plenty for you.
19: You still using?
3: Nah, I stopped last Christmas.
19: Serious? How'd you do that?
3: Hard to explain. Something took the urge away. Hold on, some cop is following me.
19: You speeding?
3: Nah, I'm driving the speed limit. Oh, what's going on? My car's not working right. It's pulling me off the road.
19: Where are my drugs?
3: Don't worry, I put them under my seat. I gotta go.
20: Car trouble?
3: Yeah, I don't know what happened. It was running fine, but then all of a sudden, the steering went crazy and pulled me off the road.
20: I'll call a tow truck for you.
3: Thanks. You need my name?
20: Rigo, right? Every cop in this town knows who you are.
3: Yeah, I guess they do.
20: You staying away from your old girlfriend?
3: Yeah, I don't go near her house.
20: You still using drugs?
3: No, I'm clean. I don't use them anymore.
20: Where are you headed?
3: Meeting a friend, the other side of town.
20: You still selling drugs?
3: No, I'd never be that stupid. I'm on probation pending my trial.
20: Well, old habits are hard to break, aren't they?
3: Sometimes.
20: You're sweating, Rigo. What's making you so nervous?
3: Nothing. I'm just worried about how much my car repair will cost me. Can you call that tow truck for me?
20: Sure. But first, I want to open that bag under your car seat.
2: 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That's right. We wanted to create even more quality Christian content for you, our listener. So we're now producing an exciting new children's show called The Clue Crew. This is a family-friendly adventure series where there's always a biblical lesson to be learned and a mystery to be solved. We're also bringing to life powerful gospel truths in a new series called History's Greatest Sermons. This program will feature the very words of Billy Sunday, Charles Spurgeon, Dwight L. Moody, and many more, all dramatized and delivered by our very own Unshackled actors. And then there's our daily devotionals. In these 4-minute episodes, we hear a true story of transformation with supporting scripture and an application point to help us dive deeper in our biblical understanding. And now here's a taste of a daily devotional. July 5th, Unwavering. I'm sure you're familiar with the saying, the captain goes down with the ship. In modern days, this maritime law usually refers to the captain's duty to his passengers. The captain has been charged with the protection of all those on board, So, until he can ensure that each person is safely off the ship, he is not at liberty to save himself. And this commitment could demand his life. But we recognize there's more honor for a captain who stays with the ship until the very last moment needed than a captain who bails at the first sign of trouble. Today we'll hear from a man whose life was changed by such an unwavering commitment, even when he did not have it himself. He's here to share with us his true story on this Unshackled Daily Devotional.
0: I was one of those rebellious kids, in spite of a good home and loving parents. I'm Bernard Tightrope, and my parents took me to church every Sunday. And still, I sassed my teachers and made trouble from kindergarten on. I took dares just to be accepted and was suspended several times. You know, I didn't care about anything. My parents tried to change me by enrolling me and my brother in a Christian school, but I totally turned my back on God. Even there, I was put in a class with troublemakers. And hoping to be expelled, my brother and I set off a box of firecrackers behind the stage, but our parents somehow kept us in that school. After that, I settled down and focused on weekends and drugs. Some of my friends wavered in their Christian commitment, and I decided that if I ever became a Christian, I'd live for God with my whole heart. Ultimately, I was expelled from school, still a rebel. And then, a music group from Pacific Garden Mission came to our church, and one of the members stayed at our house. And I was impressed by his commitment to Christ and went to hear his testimony at church. And he said, "If you died tonight, where would you spend eternity?" I repented and received Christ that night, a rebel no more. I then went with the mission group back to Chicago, where I enrolled in the Bible program and finished high school. I follow Jesus now and testify to the truth.
2: 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Heard in part one of the true story of Rigo Dominguez were Demetrius Troy, Ana Maria Alvarez, Elvis Garcia, Lawrence Halliburton, Isabel Quintero, and Suzette Mayobre. Original music, Don Badorf. 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Script, Scott Kirk. 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So until next time, unless our Lord returns before then, I'm Timothy Gregory reminding you that the doors to Pacific Garden Mission are open night and day. 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

0: This is the Phyllis Schlafly Report from Phyllis Schlafly Eagles. Mrs. Schlafly was a courageous and articulate voice for traditional values and common sense for more than 70 years. Now, from the Phyllis Schlafly Center Studios, here's Ryan Haidt.
1: One growing concern for many parents across the country is the increasing role of schools in encouraging political activism among students, particularly activism directed against federal immigration enforcement. We've witnessed many reports of teachers and school officials encouraging student walkouts of class to protest U.S. Immigration and Customs Enforcement, or ICE. Well, these demonstrations have happened in cities across the country and often involve students leaving school grounds to march in public protests. Parents are rightly questioning whether schools should be promoting this type of political activism. Some students may already hold strong opinions about immigration based on what they hear in the media or at home. Yet still others may disagree or prefer not to participate at all. Schools should focus on academics, not encouraging students to engage in leftist political demonstrations during school hours. But this also raises an alarming concern about safety. Many reports have shown students protesting along busy streets and highways and getting into confrontations with law enforcement. Some of these protests have even resulted in injuries to and arrests of students. Observers have witnessed incidents where bystanders were struck with objects such as rocks and bottles. Let's be clear. These protests aren't spontaneous student actions. These are organized and encouraged by activist groups.
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5: Welcome to our Wednesday's broadcast of the Gospel Truth. This week I've been teaching from 1 Kings chapter 17 about Elijah. And I've got a book entitled Lessons from Elijah that will go through his entire life. His life actually extended from 1 Kings 17, 1, all the way through 2 Kings chapter 2. And so I'm only covering a short portion of his life, basically from here in 1 Kings chapter 17. And the reason I'm doing this is because I taught for 2 weeks on prosperity, and I used chapel services that were taken from our Caris Bible College. And I only covered a small portion of the things that I actually taught on prosperity. And so we ended that off for last Friday. But this is kind of a continuation of it. And I'm just teaching a portion of Elijah's life about 1 Kings chapter 17, about how God met his needs. And we've got this little booklet entitled, Welcome to Your Place Called There. And this will be about what I've been talking about this week. So we're in 1 Kings chapter 17, and I've already talked about how that Elijah the Tishbite, he just showed up. He spoke boldly in the name of the Lord God of Israel, which Ahab had totally rejected. The king had rejected and had killed anybody who claimed to be a prophet of the true God of Israel. So Elijah was bold, put his life on the line. And one of the points that I was making was that he just obeyed the first word that God gave him from Deuteronomy chapter 11, verses 16 and 17, is where it says that if you rebel at God, then the wrath of the Lord will shut up the heavens and there won't be any rain and your crops will fail. So Elijah spoke that over Ahab without knowing exactly what the outcome of this was going to be. And it says in 1 Kings chapter 17, verse 2, that it was after he had delivered this first word that God gave him about the judgment of God coming upon the king and his nation because they had forsaken him. Then the word of the Lord came to Elijah about his protection and about his provision. And he said this in verse 3, says, Get thee hence and turn thee eastward and hide thyself by the brook Cherith that is before Jordan. And it shall be that thou shalt drink of the brook, and I have commanded the ravens to feed thee there. God had already created the supply for Elijah. These ravens brought bread and flesh every morning and every evening for a long period of time. And God had already made the provision before there was even the need. But he says that he didn't send the provision to where he was. He sent the provision to where he told him to go. And man, I was really trying to drive that home yesterday because so many people miss it in this area. They may know that God wants them to do something, to speak out, maybe to start a business, maybe to go into ministry, maybe to believe God for something, and yet you're fearful of what might happen if you do it. And so you're just waiting until God makes everything work out, until there's no problems, and then you're going to obey God. That's not how the kingdom of God works. God sends your provision not to where you are, but where He tells you to go. And again, I could just keep talking about that one thing, but I want to move on to some other things. But this is so important that you have to grab hold of this. You know, I had a man come to me one time from Chicago area. He was a real young guy, about 23, I think it was. And he came to me and he said, God told me to come to Caris Bible College. And then he says, but, and he started giving me all of these things. And his parents had never heard of me. So when he said he was going to come to Caris Bible College, his parents rebelled at this. And they went to their pastor and asked what he thought about me and about our Bible college. And the pastor did not like me, said it was a cult. And so because of that, the parents said, no, you cannot go. And he said, well, I want to go. I believe God told me to go. And they said, if you go, we're going to disinherit you. They had a family business that he stood to inherit. And I mean, this was millions of dollars worth that he stood to lose. Plus, his girlfriend, he was engaged to a girl, and she went to that same church. And because that church did not embrace the things that I teach, she sided with the pastor of that church. And she said, if you go to that school, I'm breaking off the engagement. We aren't going to get married. So he came to me and he says, God told me to go to Caris Bible College, but... And then he told me what his parents said. He told me what his fiance said. He told me that he stood to lose millions of dollars. And he came into my office and he says, what should I do? And I bet you he spent 20 or 25 minutes telling me all of these negative things that were going to happen if he did what God told him to do. And he says, so what do you think? And I said, you lost me the moment you said God told you to come to Caris. I said, if God told you to come to Caris, you just come to Caris. And he just couldn't believe that. And he did wind up coming to Caris, and he did wind up having his, I don't know, for instance, if his family totally disowned him. I think that they came around and he was able to go back and inherit the family business, but he did lose his fiance. But there's a lot of people, see, that, well, if God told me to do something that's going to cost me like that, they wouldn't do it. That's a terrible way to follow God. Man, I could just give you so many examples on this. You know, one of the very first things that God told me to do when I made my total commitment to the Lord, He told me to quit school. And this was during the height of the Vietnam War. This is before the lottery system came out where they picked your name at random based on your birth date. This was during the time that they gave deferments to anybody who was in college. And so if I would have stayed in college, I had a deferment from the draft. I was getting $350 a month from the government from my dad's Social Security. He died when I was 12 years old. And so I was getting money from the government to go to school. I had a deferment from the draft as long as I stayed in school. And I had the acceptance of my family and everybody else. And when the Lord told me to quit school, I guarantee you I had everybody come out against me. There was only two people on this planet that I knew who agreed with me and supported me in this. And everybody else, they actually threatened to take a vote whether to kick me out of my Baptist church because I said that God told me to quit school and stuff. And so there were all of these reasons not to do it. But did you know what? I knew that it was God, and I did it, and I did get drafted. I did lose money from the government. I did have people that thought I'd lost my mind. But did you know, I look back on that, that's now been, 58 years ago. And did you know, God has provided for me, God has done so much more for me than I ever would have experienced if I would have just stayed in school, avoided the draft, gone the way that everybody else in my family did. Everybody else in my family is a teacher, all except one uncle was a farmer, but I had an uncle that was a professor at Berkeley, and my father, my mother, my brother, my sister, my in-laws, my outlaws, everybody in my family were school teachers, and that's where I was headed. And did you know what? I look back and, man, it is awesome what God did. And it cost me something to follow God, but did you know what? Man, look what God has done for me. I spent 14 months in Vietnam that at the time it wasn't really pleasant. I was shot at. There's two or three times I could have easily been killed. But did you know what? It turned out in hindsight to be one of the greatest things that ever happened in my life. And I'm just telling you that just like Elijah, you just go and do what he tells you to do. And once you obey that first step, he'll show you the next step. And so he said, I have commanded the ravens to feed thee there, not where you are. He didn't throw the past to where he was. He threw the past to where he told him to go. And then in the next verse, it says, so he went and did according to the word of the Lord. In other words, God said, I have commanded the ravens. He had already spoken to them. They were already on their way. And the scripture doesn't tell us what would have happened if Elijah had not have obeyed. But because God said, I have commanded the ravens to feed thee there. Did you know, I believe that if Elijah hadn't have obeyed God on this second word, and if he would have just stayed where he was, I believe that those ravens would have been bringing the bread and the flesh, and they would have been making the provision, and you would have had this huge pile of food that would have just rotted right there. God's provision was already sent. It was already on the way. But if Elijah hadn't have gone and done what God told him to do, if he would have stayed where he was, God's provision never would have manifested where he was. It was over where he told him to go. And again, this is the exact same thing with me. I could have taken an easier path. I could have listened to other people. I could have gone a different way. But man, now God's provision in my life is so infinitely greater than anything I could have ever done on my own. Man, I could spend hours trying to show you this, but God's been good to me. God has treated me so much better than I deserve, and it's because of His supernatural provision. But I had to go and do what He told me to do. You know, if you were to turn back to Genesis chapter 1, God created everything. He created all of the animals. He created the trees, the grass, all of the fruit. God created everything, and then He created man last. Not because man was the last thing or the least important, but it was because He hadn't prepared everything for him yet. And so when He created Adam and Eve, all they had to do, everything was already done. They didn't have to say, God, I can't breathe. And He says, oh, well, let me create air. Or they didn't have to say, God, I'm hungry. And He says, oh, well, let me create something for you to eat. No, God had already made the provision. Likewise with us, God has already commanded the provision for whatever He has told you to do, but it's not always where you are, it's where God has told you to go. He has sent His provision to there where He told you to go, not here where you are. That's the reason I got this little booklet entitled, Welcome to Your Place Called There. This will tell you how to obey God and how to go and to do what He told you to do. And the provision is already on its way, but it's not going to manifest until you start taking those steps of faith. You know, I just told somebody this last week, they were asking about, I did a live cast, and they were saying, how do I know that it's God? I think that God is telling me to do this, but how do I know that I'm hearing God? And I told them, I said, if you aren't sure, then look at it like a boat. That as long as that boat is tied to the dock and not moving, you can flip the rudder 360 degrees and it will never give any direction to that boat. But if you will unmoor it from the dock and if you will start moving, even if it's very slowly, if you aren't sure, you don't have to turn the motor up full blast, just start moving. And the moment you start moving, then that rudder can start directing and turning that boat. But you could flip the rudder 360 degrees if you're sitting still, and it doesn't do anything. Did you know you can turn a steering wheel on a car, and it won't change the direction of that car if you're sitting still. You got to start putting some motion to it. And so if you feel that the Lord is speaking to you and giving you direction, you have to, first of all, come to an assurance that this is God speaking to you. But if you aren't completely assured, if there's any reservations, then start moving in that direction. And then it says in Colossians 3:15, let the peace of God rule in your heart. The word for rule in that verse is the exact word we get the word umpire from. Just like an umpire, you know, if you're the umpire in baseball behind the plate, the pitcher throws a ball and you can't say, well, I'm not sure, let's just do it over. No, you've got to make a decision, and that umpire has to be decisive, and you just have to say ball or strike. And it's the same thing. You need to let peace be the umpire and just call the shots. And you need to say that this is what I feel peace about. You start moving in that direction. And if your heart is correct, if you're really seeking the Lord, I guarantee you God's not going to let you be led astray. It says in John chapter 10 that His sheep hear His voice, and the voice of a stranger they won't follow. And if you start moving, thinking, God, this is what You've told me to do, and you just move slowly, if you are doing the right thing, man, that rudder won't change your direction. But if you have made a wrong decision, you will lose your peace. You'll know immediately that this is not what you were supposed to do. I had a situation when I pastored a little church in Pritchett, Colorado, and it's a long story, but it's a small town of 144 people. We had 100 people coming to church. They had only had 8 people before I came there, but we saw a man raised from the dead, and the thing just blew up, and we had people coming from everywhere. And because of it, the 2 elders that we had in that church said, we need another elder, because they were custom combiners that left and followed the wheat harvest, and they were gone 5 or 6 months out of the year. And while they were gone, they said, you need some other elders in this church to help you run the church and to deal with things. And so I wasn't opposed to the concept, but when they suggested this one person to be that elder that took place, I just didn't feel any peace about it. I said, no. And they said, well, why? What's wrong with this person? I said, nothing. I said, they're the very first person that actually liked me when I came there. They actually treated me good. There was no reason in the natural for me not to like them, except I just didn't feel right about it. And so I told them no. And anyway, they started pressuring me, and they said, well, who else? And I said, I can't think of who else. And anyway, it got to a time that they were just ready to leave on wheat harvest, and they said, you've got to make a decision. And so out of pressure,

and tried to take over the service. And he tried to vote me out of the church. And he turned into Satan personified. I mean, he accused me of stealing money from the church. He accused me of committing adultery. He accused me of doing dope, getting drunk. He turned into the devil. It was unreal. And as soon as that happened, you know what? I said, I knew I wasn't supposed to do that. How did I know it? Because I didn't feel peace. And I learned right there. I said, from now on, I am never going to violate this peace that's in my heart. And if for some reason I don't have peace, maybe because I'm in unbelief or in fear or something, I'm still not going to just violate the peace in my heart. I will pray about something until I have peace. Matter of fact, probably one of the biggest decisions I've ever made in my entire ministry is today. And we are making a decision, and it's been over the last 4 or 5 months. And when it started, when this opportunity presented itself, did you know what? I didn't feel any way about it. And then as we just kept doing it, I've just felt total peace. I've looked at this from every angle possible, and I just have total peace about it. And so this very day, at the very latest, 2 days from now, we are going to be making one of the biggest decisions I've ever made in my entire ministry and life. And I didn't have an audible voice from God. I didn't have a prophecy that told me to do this, but I had complete peace. And because it's a big decision, I've prayed about it for 4 or 5 months. We've already spent $70,000 or $100,000 vetting this thing and checking things out. And anyway, I just feel total peace. I'm letting the peace of God rule in my heart. But this is what you got to do. God has sent provision for whatever it is that He's called you to do, but you have to obey. There is a part that we play. If Elijah had stayed where he was, all of that bread and all of that flesh would have been piling up by the brook Cherith, but he wouldn't have partaken of it. There are some people watching this program right now that God has spoken to you. He's told you to do something. But you're hesitant because, man, there is potential for failure. There is potential for things going wrong. Did you know it's risky to live out on a limb where the fruit grows? Most people want to hug the trunk and they want to stay there because there's stability there. But it's out on the limb is where the fruit grows. And you got to get out on a limb. You got to take some risk. If you're afraid, if you're just going to be like water that takes the lowest level, the path of least resistance, and you don't ever want to do anything that could potentially backfire on you, you're never going to do anything significant. You're never going to do anything that'll put you into the category of one that is changing things. You're just going to be one that's in lockstep behind everybody else and doing stuff like that. And I know that God made you for more than that. I think that every one of us has a desire to make our life count, but in order to do it, you got to step out. You got to get out of the boat before you can walk on the water. And the amazing thing about the people who are afraid to leave the security of the boat, in Matthew chapter 14, where Peter got out of the boat and walked on the water, did you know that the boat was full of water? It was sinking. If he would have stayed there, they'd have died for sure. Did you know those of you who are afraid to do something different, you got this herd mentality and you just don't want to break away from any, you know, anything out of the norm, what your family has always done or what the people in your church have done, and you're just afraid to take any risk? If you looked at it properly, those people aren't experiencing victory. They're sinking. If you want to see the miraculous power of God in your life, you got to get out of your boat. You got to take a step, or you got to do what Elijah did. You got to go and do what he told you to do. Praise God. Man, that is awesome. And I tell you, this excites me because I have done this literally hundreds and hundreds of times. And I am here to tell you that God has never failed me. There's been times that it looked like we weren't going to make it. There were times that it looked like we were going to fail. But in hindsight, I look back and even the things that looked negative at the time have turned out to be a learning experience. And it's something that God's used in my life. I tell you, if you want to see prosperity, I started on this by talking about finances, and I'm going to be talking about that more as we continue through this chapter. But if you want to see God's prosperity in your life, you got to make sure that you are where God told you to be.

0: doing what God told you to do. God sends your supply there to where He called you to go. If you are short of supply, it's very probable that it's because you aren't where God told you to be. I'm not saying that you're a bad person. I'm not saying that you're doing this out of rebellion and hatred for God. It may be fear that if I step out, God, what if it doesn't come true? But I tell you, fear is not the way to run your life. Fear has torment. You got to get into faith. And if God has spoken to you, let me just take some examples. If God has spoken to you, for instance, about giving, the Scripture says we're supposed to give a tithe and we're supposed to give more than that. And if God has spoken to you about giving, but you're looking at your resources and thinking, man, if I give this money away, well, then I won't be able to get this. I won't be able to do this. And you start operating in fear, you'll never see God's supernatural provision. But if you will do what God told you to do, if you will step up and start giving a tithe and giving offerings and start obeying God and giving when He tells you to, I guarantee you God, that will move you to your place called there. That will put you into a position of faith, and you will find a supernatural supply that will come to you when you give that you will never experience if you aren't giving. Man, there's a lot more to say about that, and I'm going to continue this on our programs this week. But let me once again just mention this teaching on Lessons from Elijah. It will cover all of the things that I've dealt with in the first 3 days. This goes into a lot more than what I'm going to cover on my television programs. But then I have this little booklet entitled Welcome to Your Place Called There, and it's just specifically dealing with these things right here in 1 Kings chapter 17. 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I'll put out tens of thousands, 50 or 60,000 of these. And so we need people to give. 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
0: 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And I promise you, this is powerful. 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
0: I want to let you know about a meeting that we have coming up that we call the Festival of Nations, and this is where we bring our directors from all over the world here. 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
4: For me, Islam was defining. It was an identity. I liked being a Muslim. I didn't want to change that. I didn't want to lose all that. And so I found enough answers to become a Christian in 2 years and spent the next 7 years wrestling with, what do I do with this?
5: Cast yourself in. Abdu Murray was a winsome messenger of Islam. After deeply studying the Bible to get better at knocking the faith out of Christians, he realized the Bible is true and following Jesus is going to cost everything.
4: So if there's anybody listening who has been thinking about the credibility of the Christian faith and has assented to it but hasn't embraced it yet, I can tell you that it's worth it, regardless of the price. It wasn't until I realized that everything I was hoping was true in Islam, God's greatness, was actually demonstrated to be true through the Bible, I really saw, my goodness, this is worthy of my embrace. In fact, I'm not even worthy enough to embrace it, but thanks be to God, He is gracious and He gave me that truth and He reached me where I was.
5: Join Jesus' passionate pursuit of Muslims. FrontiersUSA.org.
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8: Today on the Manifest program, I'm going to be dealing with the subject of when God fights battles supernaturally. And we're going to talk about some wars in Israel, and then we're going to bring it down to a practical level concerning your spiritual battles that you have to deal with and how God can fight them. Now, I'm at a place called Degania, which is the very first kibbutz in Israel. Actually, it's called the mother of the kibbutz that spread throughout Israel after 1948. Now, after the Holocaust took place, as you know, the United Nations partitioned Palestine and gave the Jewish people access to Palestine. And David Ben-Gurion in 1948 on May 14th to 15th in that time frame announced with a declaration the re-existence and the re-establishment, I should say, of the nation of Israel, which is the same name which was used in the ancient times that God gave to Jacob when he changed his name from Jacob to Israel or Israel. And that name is, as a prince you have prevailed, or with God you have prevailed. So the story that I want to give you, which is the introductory story, has to do with this French tank that I'm standing in front of. In 1948, here at this kibbutz, it had just newly been established. They had put a fence up or walls up, and they had gates to this area to protect it. And this is the first kibbutz, of course, this side of the Jordan River for the Jewish people. And so what happened was this: the Syrians decided to invade this area and to destroy the kibbutz. So they brought a lot of tanks with soldiers in those tanks, tank drivers, down into this area. Well, word got out of what was taking place. Now, the kibbutz at that time was not extremely large, but it had young men and old men. The young men had already been sent out, but the young men had been sent out. The old men were still here in the kibbutz, and they had this one tank, which was a French tank. Well, they left the gates of the city open, and the man that was in this tank moving toward the Syrians actually was a man who was a Holocaust survivor. They left the gates of the city open. Now remember, these trees were not here. These banana plants were not here back then. This was open territory. And so when the Syrians saw the gate open with these tanks, they started moving toward this small kibbutz. All of a sudden, the man who was directing this tank right here, someone threw a hand grenade under a Syrian tank and it blew up. Now when it did, the Syrians had already noticed the gates were open, and they were wondering, was this going to be some type of an entrapment? So they were already a little bit nervous. But when that tank explosion took place, they then believed, hey, we're being set up, and they turned all of the Syrian tanks around and moved back up towards Syria through the Golan Heights, and this kibbutz, the very first one of Israel, was saved. And so this is what we would call a supernatural miracle. Some people would call it luck. But for those of us who believe in Scripture and we believe in the Bible, we know that God, the God of Israel, the God of Abraham, Isaac, and Jacob, and I'm going to add the God of Ishmael, because Ishmael was Abraham's seed, that He is the God of the supernatural. And throughout the Bible, there were battles which were fought, which can be only explained by supernatural battles that had to be directed by either the angels of God or were directed by God Himself through the power of the Holy Spirit. The one, as I'm standing here today doing this taping for Manifest, the one that keeps coming back to me over and over again is the one that involved Gideon and his army. Gideon had 35,000 men in a valley directly in front of me, and the Midianites had invaded the land with a very large army. And they were attacking Israel. And when they attacked Israel, they were going to destroy the towns. They were going to take the spoil. And most of the time, they would take the wives and the young girls captive as slaves and even take them as wives, defiling them. This would be a terrible time. So God raised up Gideon. Now, there's something interesting about Gideon that you need to know. When you read the story of Gideon, the first thing he says to God is, "So you're choosing me, and I am from the smallest tribe." So God chose Saul as the first king of Israel from the tribe of Benjamin, which is the smallest tribe. God said to Israel in its early beginnings, "You're going to be small in the beginnings, but I am going to enlarge you." So many times you must understand the first principle of a spiritual battle, and that is that the enemy does not attack you because you're well known. You can be very lesser known. You can be someone that in your own eyes is very insignificant, as Gideon was in his eyes. But yet the enemy will attack you because you are a person created in the image of God. And you are an eternal soul. And that soul will either spend eternity with God in heaven or separated from God in eternity in the lake of fire. So the enemy is after every person because he wants to corrupt and destroy the image of God. Angels were never created in the image of God, but man was created in the image and likeness of God. So God takes Gideon from the smallest tribe. He even talks about his family, how his family is literally no one. And why would God use him to win a victory when his family is really a nobody? And so many of you have used the same excuse. Nobody knows me. If I was from the right family, God could use me. And then he even used the excuse, and you've got to go to the story of Gideon to understand this, that many times he didn't have the provision, meaning he felt like he was short of the provision necessary to win the battle. So when Gideon says, "I'm from the smallest tribe, I'm from a very small family," and I don't have the resources. How many times have you been engaged in a spiritual battle and that's what you say to God? God, I can't win this because I'm a nobody. I can't win this because I don't know the right people and I don't have the right connections. God, I can't do this because I don't have the finances to be a missionary. I don't have the finances to start a church. I don't have the finances to make that journey that you're telling me to make. But remember this as it was in the case of Gideon. God already had all of this battle completely figured out. As a matter of fact, God reduced Gideon's army from 35,000 men to 300 men. 300 men are going to take on an entire army of thousands and thousands of soldiers. Now, how in the world is this possible? But God did a battle by using what I call self-deception. And let me explain. Gideon had men take shofars, and then he took pitchers of clay, and he put oil lamps inside those pitchers. Now, all of a sudden, in the middle of the night, all these Midianite soldiers are in tents. And God instructs Gideon, he says, here's what you do. You sound all the shofars at one time, and then you break the pitchers, and all these lights are going to appear. Well, the soldiers who'd been sleeping suddenly hear the sound of the shofars, and suddenly they look up and they see lights all over the place, and they think a massive invading army has come. And because it's dark out, they start turning on each other and slaying one another. They thought the army was there with perhaps thousands of soldiers, and they didn't even know who they were killing. So the battle was won by the Lord using strange wisdom in which the enemy did not perceive correctly what was taking place. Now, I don't have time to tell you, because really I could tell you some of the most amazing stories of what we call the supernatural battles that have been fought through history. One of those involves our first president, George Washington. And maybe you've heard about the book that was written a long time ago called Bulletproof George Washington. I'll give you just a brief summary of it. George Washington went to battle many years ago against the British. And George Washington, they actually shot him. And years later, when he was president, he had the vest that he was wearing, the outfit, the coat he was wearing, that had the bullet holes in it. And when he would show it to people, they said, "How did you survive this?" As a matter of fact, one of the great Indian leaders back in the time of George Washington told the British, "You cannot kill this man because the Great Spirit is protecting him." George Washington's belt buckle was actually shot off of him from his horse. That belt buckle was found many years later near a forest where that battle had taken place that had his initials on it. So George Washington said to someone who asked him, "How did you get protected in the war?" And he said, "It was the prayers of my mother. For my mother told me that divine providence was with me and that God would protect me. And through my mother's prayers, I was protected." When my uncle Lewis Stone was with Lima Company, and I remember in Bristol, Virginia, my dad had pastored in Big Stone Gap, Virginia. And Lewis had just been married to Patsy McNutt, who was from Big Stone Gap, Virginia. And Lewis was going away into the Vietnam War. He had been drafted. And I have home video footage. I really do. This is old, old footage of Lewis going on the plane in Bristol, Virginia. There was an airport in that area, Kingsport, Bristol area, I should say. And I was just a kid. And I remember him saying his goodbyes. But let me tell you what happened with Lewis, which is absolutely amazing. Lewis went to the Vietnam War, and he went in with 800 men in his company. Only about eight, I don't remember the exact number, but Daddy said it was somewhere between 6 to 8 men came back alive. My dad was lying in the bed in Big Stone Gap, Virginia. He pastored a church there that burnt down many years ago. And he was laying in the bed in the parsonage, and he saw a light come through the window, and he thought somebody had come through the driveway. And the Spirit of God said to my dad, "Lie down, I want to show you something." Now, I remember this happening. And my dad went into a vision, and he was somewhere over the area of Vietnam. And he saw snakes with rifles on their back crawling toward a group of Marines. The Marines were digging in a trench for the night. And all of a sudden, fire broke out. And when it did, a man fell to the ground. And the Lord spoke to my father and said, "Your brother's life," this is Lewis, now his brother, "is going to be in danger. You've got to intercede for him right now." My dad began to pray and intercede. And then my dad took a piece of paper, and he wrote down and drew out a picture of what he saw. He sent it to his brother in Vietnam. The government, of course, would get the mail to him. Lewis kept the letter in his pocket. One night, they were digging a trench in Vietnam. And my uncle said he looked up and he realized that there were the trees, there was an old abandoned wall, and it was exactly what Dad drew in the picture. The point man was standing in front guarding while the Marines were digging the trench. My uncle said it was an impulse. I kicked out my feet and fell backwards in the trench and lay there for just a moment, and gunfire broke out. The point man was killed. Lewis was standing directly beside him when it happened. Now, ladies and gentlemen, I want to tell you something. Twice my uncle, Lewis Stone, was spared because my father was praying for him. And God gave a supernatural warning, a supernatural dream. And my dad actually drew the dream out or sent it in a letter. And I remember that I have a copy of the letter somewhere in my files. If we can find it, we'll show it to you on TV. Where my uncle sent a letter back to my father while he was still a soldier in Vietnam. And my uncle said, "Fred, how in the world do you do it?" And then he tells the story about the point man being shot. Now, my uncle came back from Vietnam. Of course, he suffered later in years with Agent Orange, but he lived a full life. He came back because he had a brother that was a minister, and he had a brother that knew how to pray and knew how to talk to God. So my point is simply this. There are times when battles, whether they be an actual war, maybe your son or your daughter is going to be enlisted in the army in countries such as Afghanistan, or the edge of Pakistan, or Iraq, or maybe a special ops. We have been blessed to meet retired Navy SEALs. In fact, I'll tell you a funny story. I was actually trained in scuba diving by a former Navy SEAL. Trust me, that's not the person you want to train you scuba diving, because he got me under the water and flipped me upside down and pulled my mask off and held me down till I can put my mask on and blow the water out. Long story, but I got to go scuba diving in the Red Sea and got certified because of this. But we have met great Navy SEALs. We have many of the very, very beautiful medals called the Challenge Medals that have been given us by federal agents and by the Marines and by the Secret Service and wonderful people who love our ministry. But I want to tell you something. The secret to surviving a battle, without a doubt, is having people to pray for you. There are many times, and I don't know why I'm sharing this, but I believe I have a word of knowledge for someone watching me right now. Many times, a person will come under an attack of a physical sickness. Perhaps that it's cancer or some disease that could lead to a future death. And I've heard people say, "Now I have this problem and I have this disease, but I don't want anybody to know it." I'm going to say something to you. If Perry Stone or my wife or kids were suffering and the doctor had diagnosed me or someone else with a very serious problem, I would want everyone to begin to intercede and pray for me. I would want them to begin to call on the name of the Lord. See, you have to determine how long you want to live. Now, again, I'm a little off the subject, but the Spirit of God is giving me a word of knowledge. This has happened only a few times in Israel, that there's someone who's watching me right now that's been given a sentence that your life will be shortened because of a disease. King Hezekiah was a king of Judea, and Isaiah came to him with a word from God. And that word was this: "Set your house in order, for you're going to die." Now, we would assume that if God gives a word, He's going to keep it and He's going to establish it. And that's how it is. But watch this. God said to Abraham, "Take your son and offer him on the mountain of Moriah that I will show you." And when Isaac was bound and lying on the altar, an angel stopped him from slaying his son. Now, God was never going to allow the son to die or be slain that way. It was only to see if Abraham was willing. It was a test, because God knew that one day He would send His only Son to Mount Moriah to be offered for mankind. And if an earthly man was willing to do it, God would certainly do it as well. But here's my point. Abraham could have argued with the angel and said, "Now, wait a minute. You've just said to me to offer my son. You just said for me to put him on the altar. So I've got to do it because you don't change your mind." But he heard the word of the Lord. It was only a test. Hezekiah did something very unique. Isaiah is walking out of the palace, and it says that Hezekiah turned his face to the wall and began to pray. Now, I've been to Jerusalem so many times, I know how this was set up. In the area where Hezekiah was, the temple still existed in that day, so the king's palace was on a high hill, and he could see the temple. When he turns his face to the wall, he's actually praying facing the temple of God, the way that Solomon told the Israelites to pray if they ever were in trouble. When the king began to pray and intercede, Isaiah is going out of the courtyard, and God immediately turns him and says, go back and tell the king, I've given him 15 more years to follow me. So Hezekiah, when he turned his face to the wall, he began to pray facing the temple. He began to humbly call on the name of the Lord. He wasn't repenting of anything wrong, because actually Hezekiah was a good king. He had destroyed the brazen snake that Israel had been worshiping and burning incense to for 900 years. That's in your Bible. You may not know that. Hezekiah had a revival. Hezekiah cleared all the pagan altars. He destroyed them. He was a good king. But he didn't approach God just by his good works. He faces the temple because that temple had been in disarray. And it was King Hezekiah that had cleaned the temple, making it pure again and a place of worship. But see, God remembered the good things that he did. But when he called on the name of the Lord, Isaiah turned around and said, 15 more years have been given to you. You have to say to yourself, and I'm talking to someone right now who's been diagnosed with cancer. I have a word of knowledge on this right now. Well, I feel the presence of God. You can accept that as it is because you're a believer, and you can go home to be with the Lord because the doctors have already given you the sentence. But also, if you look at yourself and you say, you know what? I still have a grandbaby coming. I still have children that I want to spend some time with. Then turn your face toward God and call on the name of the Lord and say to him, Lord, take out of my life and my heart anything that hinders, and let me approach you now to say that I want more time. Give me more time like you did King Hezekiah. Give me more time the way that you did the men of the Bible. Then ask God to do what I'm about to tell you. The same God that allowed one tank and one grenade to turn away an entire army. The same God that allowed 300 men who were Gideon's little army to supernaturally defeat the Midianites. The same God that caused Pharaoh and his armies to drown in the Red Sea when a dead tree limb called a rod was held up by Moses. The same God that allowed a little teenage boy to take a rock and a rag, a slingshot, and deck a man that was about 10 feet tall, cut off his head, and win a battle for Israel. He's the same God that can supernaturally move into your situation, and he can destroy the cancer cells. He can cause the good cells of your body to raise up and to defeat the sickness that is in your body. When my dad was living, my dad had a great healing ministry. Those of you that knew Fred Stone, my dad, know that. And the time he traveled with me, there were 16 people that had been diagnosed with cancer that through the prayer of faith, James chapter 5 speaks of this, my father would pray a prayer over them, and the gifts of healing and working of miracles would operate, and God would heal them. One woman in the Bahamas was covered with tumors. He went to the hospital to pray, and a few days later she was in the church there in Abaco, and God had touched her body. We have seen great miracles take place in our ministry. But listen, my friend, you need to understand that whatever battle that you're in, maybe it's a financial battle and you can't find work. Maybe it's a physical battle with a disease that is in your body. Maybe it's a battle with your children who are in rebellion and you don't know what to do and you're becoming very worried and very concerned about them. Let me encourage you today to begin to see God as a father. Begin to see him as a faithful father who cares about you. We have a hard time comparing God to an earthly father because many times earthly fathers may not be as faithful as God our Father is. In fact, no earthly father, as much as he loves his children and grandchildren, can ever be on the level of God our Father who loves and cares about you. Someone is saying to yourself right now, but I have been so bad during my life. I am now reaping what I sowed. My father prayed for a man one time who had smoked cigarettes all of his life. And the man said, I have throat cancer. Now it would be very easy for my dad to say, well, brother, it's a hard word, but you reap what you sow. You know you should have quit smoking years ago. My dad didn't do that. My dad said, God, this man did things that was unwise throughout his life, but he has family. I'm asking you to take away this cancer from this man. And I heard my dad pray, and he says to the man, go get a drink of water. And I thought, well, that's odd. The man went to the water fountain, got 7 gulps of water, went back to the doctor. This was in Brooksville, Florida, and there was no cancer in him. You got to understand, God loves you, God is compassionate, he's a father, and he's merciful. So what you need to do is not look at your battle and think God doesn't care about you or you've done too much to be forgiven. The blood of Jesus covers every sin. The blood of Jesus Christ and turning to God can give you the healing that you need. In the Bible, when Jesus said, your sins be forgiven, he also healed people. James said in James chapter 5, if you pray for someone and they're healed, their sins have been forgiven. He connects it together. Trust him, call on him, and believe in the supernatural God, because that's the God that's going to bring healing to your body. Supernatural healing, supernatural battles won through our God. I have a new offer. Please stay tuned. Get it to help keep Manifest on the air. And I'll be back with announcements in a moment. Our special offer is significant. Right now, there has been more interest in the book of Revelation called the Apocalypse than there has been in the history, to my knowledge, of Christianity in the United States. People are saying, is this in the book of Revelation? Are the viruses, the earthquakes, the locusts, is this a part of what preachers have told us for years, the time of the end? And the answer is yes. What I did, I have in my hand an album that has seven DVDs, not CDs, but DVDs with charts, maps, scriptures, and detail, which is a study of the entire book of Revelation from chapter 1 all the way to the Amen in chapter 22. Here are some of the DVDs. The Apocalypse Code and the Heavenly Temple, the Heavenly Throne Room, the Priesthood and the Beginning of the Tribulation, the Two Witnesses, the Bema, the Dragon, and the Kingdom of the Beast. Here's another one. The Islamic Antichrist, the False Prophet, and the Empire of the Beast. Another one is the Mysterious Mark 666, the Mysterious Woman, and Mystery Babylon. And here's a great one. The Millennial Code, the 1,000-year reign of Christ on earth as King. We also have one when Satan is bound and heaven comes down. It took me years of putting the outline together. It took me years of doing the Greek word studies, the historical studies, the studies from the early fathers. So you actually are getting a Bible school teaching here. And so I want to make the Apocalypse Code available to you right now at a very special price. Now remember, these are seven DVDs. This is about 14 hours of teaching, and we want to make it available at a special price of $75. It will come in this beautiful album. And also, when you get it, you're going to get an extra DVD that will be included with this. So you're going to get a total of eight DVDs. So you can go to perrystone.org, 1-888-21-BREAD, or you can go write me at Perry Stone, P.O. Box 3595, Cleveland, Tennessee, 37320. 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And again, a donation of $75 or more will get you this album, and we will use it for 100% ministry. 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God bless you.
2: Hey everyone, I just wanted to take a moment and thank you for tuning into Manifest today. We are so blessed to have supporters and people like you who love and support this ministry, and I hope something that you heard today has blessed you and encouraged you in your walk with the Lord. My name is Amanda Stone. I'm Perry Stone's daughter, and my family is so blessed to have supporters and people like you guys. I do want to take a moment and remind you of the Book of Revelation offer that we're having this month. This is an incredible in-depth study on the Book of Revelation, and I encourage you to get this while the offer is still here. It will be an amazing tool to help you deepen your knowledge of the Word of God and the Book of Revelation. It could be a good gift for a friend, a family member, or even a Bible study tool for you. So go ahead and look into this and get this while you still can. I also wanted to let you know, Dad will be going to Israel this November. This is an amazing trip. I have had the privilege of going on a couple of times, and I'm telling you, it has changed the way I read the Bible, changed my walk with the Lord, and it deepens your knowledge of the places that you hear about but you've never gotten to see. So I encourage you also to go on our website, learn more about this, and really consider going this year. Before we go today, I do want to take a moment and encourage you guys and share a verse with me that has really, really helped me and reminded me of who God really is in our lives. It's found in Hebrews, and it's chapter 4, verses 15 through 16. It says this, "For we do not have a high priest who is unable to empathize with our weaknesses, but we have one who has been tempted in every way, just as we are, yet he did not sin. Let us then approach God's throne of grace with confidence, so that we may receive mercy and find grace to help us in our time of need."
9: When I was younger, I always thought that God was ashamed of me. When I would struggle with certain things, I was so afraid that I couldn't go to Him with my problems and struggles because I wasn't good enough for Him. But I've learned over the years that He is there with me even in my weakest moments. And so I want you to be encouraged today that no matter what you face in life, no matter what you go through, His Word says that all we have to do is approach His throne in confidence. It doesn't say shame, it doesn't say condemnation, but it just says confidence. That's because we have a Savior who Jesus came and walked this earth, and He knows every weakness that we've ever had to face, every sin that we've ever had to battle. He has faced that temptation too. And He sympathizes and empathizes with us when we go through struggles and battles. But He is with us, and He's walking with us through every battle. And so I pray today that you will be encouraged to know that no matter what you're facing, if it's a weakness, even if it's a sin issue or a struggle, God is waiting with open arms for you to come to Him and to let Him know what you're going through so that He can walk with you through everything you're facing right now. This is something that I've had to learn in my life, and I hope today that this would just come alive to you and you would see that the Lord is going to walk with you through every battle. You are not alone. He is waiting to hear from you today. So go to Him in prayer. Be honest and real with Him about where you are in life, and I know He's going to meet you right where you're at. I want to say thank you again for watching this, and I pray today that you are blessed and encouraged in your walk with the Lord. We love you guys, and we so appreciate every bit of support and love and prayers over the years. Thank you guys.
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1: Such a big ship. This is Ken Ham inviting you and your family to visit our full-size Noah's Ark. When I talk to guests at the Ark Encounter, I often hear, "Wow, the Ark was huge." You really have to see it for yourself to understand how massive it was. Why did Noah need to build such a big ship? Well, because he, his family, the animals, and a year's worth of supplies needed to be on board. There was plenty of room for all the land, animal kinds, and 8 people. Now, some people think the flood was just a local event, but then why would God ask Noah to build such a big ship? The people and animals could have just moved away from the flood's path. When we start with the Bible, we know the flood, well, it was a global event.
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4: You know, there's a certain finality about these words here. Yeshua stands at the end of all worlds. There's nothing after him. And all decisions about him must be made in this life. Not afterwards. There's nothing afterwards. Afterwards, there's a judgment. This is what the Bible says.
5: For some of us, we see it as God's mercy. For others, there's a deep fear when facing it. And for others, it's a hope for a better place. For all of us, it is our final departure from this earth. Now, we will all experience this unless we are first raptured. It is death, or the final passing of the soul from this existence to the next one. This is our final call home. But our question is this: where is home? Ask a Catholic, they will say purgatory helps decide it. Ask a Jewish person, and they will say Kaddish builds the ladder to a higher spiritual level. In Catholic theology and in Orthodox Judaism, purgatory is a place that a person's soul goes to after death to be cleansed of the sins that had not been fully confessed and erased during their life. The question is, can our prayers here from earth possibly help the departed soul to rise from a lower to a spiritually higher state when the scriptures tell us that Yeshua paid the full penalty for our sins? To say that we must atone for the sins of others through our prayers and petitions is to diminish the sufficiency of the atoning power of Yeshua's sacrifice. We are what Adam ate. And sin is something not to be taken lightly. That is why Yeshua's death on our behalf is so meaningful. There is only one high priest who can today atone for our sins, who could advocate on our behalf, who could wash our sins thoroughly. Why doesn't the Bible speak about purgatory? Because there isn't anything about purgatory in the Bible. I wouldn't want to depend on anyone's prayers for me after I've departed. My salvation came by a personal invitation, and with that invitation, it is He alone, Yeshua, who will raise me up on this earth when I am low and up into heaven directly. For to be absent from the body means to be present with the Lord. Welcome to Shalom Ariel. Welcome to our continuing study in the book of Hebrews with Messianic leader Jacques Isaac Gabizon. Be blessed as you listen in, and Shalom.
4: It is beginning in verse 7 of chapter 10. You can look with me, where the quote's actually a beautiful psalm, Psalm 40. But he changes a couple of words. After all, he's the Holy Spirit, inspired by the Holy Spirit. The Holy Spirit can do that. Look at verses 5 to 7. This is Yeshua, by the way, who's speaking. Sacrifice and offering you have not desired, but a body you have prepared for me. In whole burnt offerings and sacrifices for sin you have taken no pleasure. Then I said, behold, I have come in the scroll of the book that is written of me to do your will, O God. This is the Messiah speaking, who says that all these sacrifices, God did not really take pleasure in them. And so he says that he's coming down to dwell in a body so he can die on the cross for us. But see the original quote, and here we're going to see something beautiful. because it's not exactly how Psalm 40 is written. Psalm 40 verse 6 says, "Sacrifice and meal offerings you have not desired. My ears you have pierced. Burnt offering and sin offering you have not required. Then I said, behold, I come in the scroll of the book that is written of me." Why the change? Instead of a body you have prepared, here it's my ears you have pierced. How can we understand this? You know, there's one passage in the Torah which speaks of a servant who, after serving for a period of 7 years, he decides then to dedicate the rest of his life to his master. And how this is done? Let me read to you Exodus 21:6. He says, "And his master shall bring him to the judges. He shall also bring him to the door, or to the doorpost of his master's, shall pierce his ear with an awl, and he shall serve him forever." The piercing of the ear was used to stamp the servanthood of for the life of the servant. Here the servant fully dedicated his life to serve, in the same way that Yeshua, who actually is the servant of Jehovah, here speaks and says, "Behold, I come in a body that you have prepared for me." The ultimate servant of Jehovah is found in Isaiah 53:11. This is before he came down. He has his ear pierced in a sense that he gave completely his life for us to do the work of God. He says, "My righteous servant shall justify many, for he shall bear their iniquity. My righteous tzaddik will make others tzaddik." This is the only place where we see in Isaiah 53:11 where we see that someone can become righteous only by the blood of Yeshua. And this word in Psalm 40, the word pierced, you know, it's the same one that is used in Psalm 22:16 when David used the same word, kara, and he says, "They shall pierce my hand and my feet," speaking of the crucifixion itself. And notice the four sacrifices mentioned in verse 6. Sacrifice, meal offering, burnt offerings, sin offerings. Okay, these four actually are found in the book of Leviticus, the four into which all the sacrifices were placed into. All is found in Yeshua. This is the message he wants to tell us. There's nothing else but Jesus. This is why the Holy Spirit, the Holy of Holies actually was empty. Yeshua becomes our Holy of Holies. He is all this, the priest and the sacrifice. And it was not easy for our Lord to come and to suffer. Not easy at all. And this is what he tells us. Especially look at verse 23 of chapter 9. You know that the word sacrifice there is in plural. And why? 9:23. It says, "Therefore it was necessary that the copies of the things in the heaven should be purified by these, but the heavenly things themselves with better sacrifices than these." Did not Yeshua die only once? Which sacrifice is he speaking about? You know, I believe these sacrifices began right at the beginning, even before time, when we read in John 1:1, "In the beginning was the Word, and the Word was with God, and the Word was God." There was a sacrifice here as the Son prepared himself to go down to die. And at the end of the book of Isaiah, it says that in other affliction, he was afflicted. There was a continual sacrifice, and I believe even today, he still suffers. When we suffer, people ask, "Where is God when we suffer?" Well, he's crying with you. He is crying with you. And we understand as well in our text that the whole Trinity is involved. Look at chapter 9, verse 14 here. Try to spot the Trinity. "The blood of Christ, who through the eternal Spirit offered himself without blemish to God, cleanse your conscience from dead works to serve the living God." You have Christ, the blood of Christ, and the eternal Spirit, and the living God. This is our important salvation of any human being is, that is the whole of the Trinity, is involved in salvation. And now let us read this famous and often cited passage, Hebrews 9:27 and 28. And he says, "It is appointed for man to die once, but after this the judgment. So Christ was offered once to bear the sins of many." This, in a way, is a conclusion. You know, there's a certain finality about these words here. Yeshua stands at the end of all roads. There's nothing after him. And all decisions about him must be made in this life. Not afterwards. There's nothing afterwards. Afterwards, there's a judgment. This is what the Bible says. It is in this life that a decision, a choice, a verdict about the person of the Messiah should be made. And no decision is a refusal, of course. One of the most treacherous and unforgiving doctrine that I've heard of is the doctrine of purgatory, which annuls the works of Christ and tells you that you have time. Purgatory, which you find taught in Judaism and in many factions of Christianity, speaks of a place where of confinement where it's neither heaven nor hell, but a place where one has to be refined before going to heaven. It does not exist. With this teaching, you do not need the Lord Jesus Christ. You will be saved anyway, right? Don't worry, be happy, you will be refined, right? But not according to Hebrews 9:27, it is appointed for men to die once, and after this, the judgment. There is no intermediate state nowhere in the scriptures. The idea of purgatory was devised at about the same time, did you know, when Jesus came? As if to counteract salvation. It was an idea found with two schools of thought, which form rabbinical Judaism, that of Shammai. It taught that those whose virtues and sins counterbalance one another shall go down to Gehenna, that is hell, and float up and down, until they're raised purified. What are we doing here then, right? That's a fallacy. The other school of thought is that of Hillel. Also guarantees, actually, heaven freely without the Messiah. And the Talmud even gives us the time of the floating, 12 months. 12 months, and then you're good, right? How did they come up with this? The famous book of Enoch also taught this idea. There it is written, all men will pass into the melted metal and become pure. To the righteous, he will seem as though he walks through warm milk. Okay? Who needs the Messiah after this? Then the church fathers loved the idea and implemented the ignis purgatoris, a cleansing state between death and resurrection. The idea was developed by Origen, Ambrose, Tertullian, Jerome, and the great Augustine. It's not in the scriptures. And see how religion can be misleading when you leave the pure teaching of the Word of God. We're talking about salvation here. We're talking about an eternity. And this verse tells us that there's no such thing, of course, as reincarnation. Right? The idea is purely the fruit of the imagination. Right? A fruit which numbs the mind. Reincarnation preys on the people's fear of death. Both purgatory and reincarnation are the anesthesia doctrines. They tell you that you have all the time in the world. The Bible says, and you don't. Now is the day of your salvation. You don't even know if tomorrow you'll be able to accept the Lord Jesus Christ. You see him, that means the Lord speaks to you. Accept him right now. You know, may not understand all the truth behind this great salvation that is offered to us in the scriptures. No one really understands how God could become man and how could he die. How his death could be the basis of our forgiveness and how he could give a new life. But if I don't understand, let's say, electricity, I'm not going to sit around in the dark until I do, right? If I don't understand the thermodynamics of internal combustion and hydraulics of an automatic transmission, which I understand nothing at all, I'm just not going to use my car, right? The truth is that I don't understand a great deal of the things that are part of my everyday life, but I make them part of my everyday life anyway. The same is true of salvation. If you hear the word of God, if you understand that God speaks to you, you will recognize, because God says that every man knows God. You will recognize your Creator. Grab it. This is the best deal ever, because he's coming soon. Remember in Luke 16, the rich man who was on the other side of Hades. That's not a parable, by the way. That's a true story that Jesus actually says. He gives names. You know, after death, he realized the finality of his state and asked Abraham, whom he saw beyond the great gulf. And he said, I beg you, he says, therefore, Father, that you would send to my father's house, send someone to my father's house. For I have five brothers. Let this person testify to them. You know what Abraham answered? If they do not hear Moses and the prophets, that is, if they do not hear the word of God, neither will they be persuaded through one rises from the dead. They won't. Miracles won't bring you. You have to have that faith. Faith in God. The word today says, it is appointed for man to die once, but after this, the judgment. Here also we see the finality of the work of the Messiah. And it is in Hebrews 10:19. After all that was said, even from the very first chapter, here the writer asks us a very pertinent question, right? We went through all the doctrines. We went through all the passages. The question is, now that you know all this, what are you going to do with this knowledge?
5: Don't go away. We'll be right back with the second half of our program coming up just after this message. As we wind up for the second part of our program today, we would like to remind our listeners how blessed and privileged we feel to be part of your radio day. We pray that the messages you hear will instruct you, edify you, and encourage you to love the Lord more and follow Him into obedience in even greater ways. We are all changed by the challenges and transformed by the trials of life. And as we walk them together, we keep looking up to Him who is mighty to break down the walls of Jericho that stand before us and to hand over to us the spiritual victories in life. Yeshua has broken down the greatest barrier, the greatest wall that has separated us from God the Father. Thank you, listeners, for joining us in prayer and in financial support for this ministry. If you have it on your heart to give to this ministry, then you can by logging on to our congregation website at BethAriel.ca. And if God leads you to contribute from the treasures that God has blessed you with, for the continuation of this radio ministry. Shalom, shalom, as we begin part two of today's program.
4: Let our hope be immersed in faith. Hope is human. Faith is divine. It is given by God. When we join our hope to the faith from God, we will not waver. We will become strong pillars, the congregation of God.
5: We have all been trained up to humanly hope. From that first time that we can remember getting that birthday gift we always wanted, that was human hope. And when we received what we asked for, human hope was reinforced and encouraged until our next request. Human hope is fundamental to our pursuing greater goals and higher expectations. However, human hope is limited to natural boundaries of science and reason. But as believers, what should our hope look like? Divine hope. 1 Corinthians 2:9 says that eye has not seen nor ear heard what God has in store for those who love Him. To live in divine hope, we need to understand how God answers that hope. He answers divine hope with our studying the Word of God, with our understanding the Word of God, with our believing the Word of God, and our acting upon the Word of God. Human hope is like a swing or a seesaw. It's up one minute, it's down the next, because we are basing it on people or products. But divine hope rests in knowing that God wants to help us and that He is omnipotent. He encourages us to come boldly to the throne of grace. He wants us to call on Him with that divine hope that we are expecting Him to honor His word in our life. When we hope for what seems unreasonable or insurmountable, we need to seek the Scriptures to find out through His word what solutions lay there for us. Our hope is in the Word of God. Our hope is in the Word made flesh.

0: hopes all things. Love conquers hopelessness, and His divine living in us builds that divine hope. Welcome to Shalom Ariel, and welcome to our continuing study in the book of Hebrews with Messianic leader Jacques Isaac Gabizot. Be blessed as you listen in, and Shalom.
1: The word today says, it is appointed for man to die once, but after this the judgment. Here also we see the finality of the work of the Messiah. And it is in Hebrews 10:19. After all that was said, even from the very first chapter, here the writer asks us a very pertinent question, right? We went through all the doctrines, going through all the passages. The question is, now that you know all this, what are you going to do with this knowledge? How is this translating in your everyday life? This is where he starts the practical aspect, starting in 10:19. Let us read this conclusion found in verses 19 to 25. It's only the beginning. Therefore, brethren, having boldness to enter the holiest by the blood of Christ, of Jesus, by a new and living way which he consecrated for us through the veil, that is his flesh, and having a high priest over the house of God, let us draw near with a true heart in full assurance of faith, having our hearts sprinkled from an evil conscience and our bodies washed with pure water. Let us hold fast the confession of our hope without wavering, for he who promised is faithful. And let us consider one another in order to stir up love and good works, nor forsaking the assembling of ourselves together, as in the manner of some, but exhorting one another, and so much the more as you see the day approaching. And so the text begins with the word therefore. So, consequently, accordingly, now that you know all these things, now that we know that the access to the throne of God is open now, let us do something about it. Salvation is by faith. But once you have the faith, this is when you can do something. And notice, there are three letters here. He cuts it in three. Just briefly go to see it this week and go deeper next week. The first one, let us draw near. This is a constant drawing, because there's no point in life where a believer can say, I'm close enough to God. There's no point in life where a believer can say, I read my Bible. The closer you get, the more amazed you are, like these angels who constantly say, holy, holy, holy, because they are constantly growing in the Word. And the writer adds this, the prerequisite of this spiritual evolution, true heart in full assurance of faith. A sincere heart, a heart without wax, right? This is what the word sincere means. They used wax to hide defects on a beautiful and expensive vase, right? But all our defects, all our sins, we've poured in prayer to God. By the way, the wax was only visible if you put it through the sun. This is why it's important we have this relationship with the Lord. And the second one, let us hold fast the confession of our hope without wavering. Let our hope be immersed in faith. Hope is human. Faith is divine. It is given by God. When we join our hope to the faith from God, we will not waver. We will become strong pillars in the congregation of God. For he adds, he who promised is faithful. Whatever God said, he's going to do it. And the third one, important. Let us consider one another in order, and he adds such an important advice for all, do not forsake the assembly of yourselves. What does that mean? It means that our faith is a community. It's not an isolation. Biblical Christianity, or pure biblical Judaism, is a body where each member is vital for the functioning of the whole. Here the writer links all this great truth about the Messiah down to the very congregation of God. And the sad thing is that some believers were already beginning to forsake the assembly of God. Yet this is the place where he empowers the believers. And how important is the congregation of God to Jesus? So important that Jesus said, this is my body. It is through this entity, this organism, that he works and blesses the world around us. His body is composed of people to whom he gives spiritual gifts so that they can go and do what is humanly impossible. Like bringing people to saving knowledge of Christ. There's no way you can do that, by the way. but the Spirit who goes

0: before you will do this. The congregation of God is precious because he purchased it with his own blood. Acts 20. He feeds it, he says. He prepares it. We've seen this in the book of Ephesians. And the Bible says that we who are many are one body. 1 Corinthians. The body is one. Formed as one body. We were all baptized by one spirit in one body. Right? The moment you accept the Lord Jesus Christ, you are baptized by the Holy Spirit. However, they say that about 48% of churchgoers attend on average of once a month. But why? And while many do not take the church of God seriously enough, others do. And I see them going, and I want to tell you they're blessed. Their lives are blessed. God is blessing them because they are faithful servants. You know Albert Einstein? He said the world is a dangerous place to live, not because the people who are evil, but because of the people who don't do anything about it. Sin of omission. This is what it is in the Mosaic Law. If we are believers and members of his body and have the Spirit of God in us, who else can bless the world outside? And the word for church, by the way, our congregation in the Greek is ekklesia, with a prefix ek, meaning out of, right? Out of this world. And with the verb kaleo, to call. So it means that when a person is called in, so he can be blessed and sanctified. You may be surprised, by the way, to see that the word here for assembly is episynagogue. Synagogue, right? Today, of course, we hear of synagogue, we think of a Jewish place, but so it was at the beginning because the church was only Jewish at the beginning. You know, speaking of those who do not often like to worship, I'm going to close with these things. You know, there's a story once of a husband and his wife who arose one morning and the wife dressed for the congregation. It was just about time for the service when she noticed her husband hadn't moved a finger toward getting dressed. So perplexed, she asked, he says, "Why aren't you getting dressed for worship?" He said, "Because I don't want to go." She asked, "Do you have any reasons?" He said, "Yes, I have three reasons. First, the congregation is cold. Second, no one likes me. And third, I just don't want to go." So the wife replied wisely. She says, "Well, honey, I have three reasons why you should go. First, the congregation is actually warm. Yeah. Second, there are few people who really like you. And third, you're the pastor, so get dressed." Right? Sometimes the pastors also feel this way. So before I conclude, of course, have we covered Hebrews 9 and 10? No, we did not, and we are far from it. It's like a buffet. You know, I don't know if you like buffets, you know, at a restaurant or bar mitzvahs or weddings. I have this love and hate relationship with buffet. You know, I love them because there's so much choice, you know, of great food, but deep inside, you know, you can't eat everything, right? And to taste a little bit of it just doesn't cut it. So I prefer a good plate, right? A good dish. So it is with the book of Hebrews. Okay, there's so much in it, especially in these two chapters, 9 and 10. And so we'll continue next week, by the way, and I love it all. Again, I just want to bring you to the importance of being a member of a congregation or being with the body of the Messiah, where Jesus is. You know, as we look at the beginning of the church in Acts, there are three words that are repeated, especially the first five chapters. They repeat it five times. The word with one accord. One accord. In Acts 1:14, they were with one accord in prayer and supplication. This is what we do in congregation. We pray. And we move things around. I hear prayers being actually fulfilled. This is great. This is beautiful. Don't miss out on it. Acts 2:1, it says, "When the day of Pentecost was fully come, they were all with one accord in one place." They are their own congregation and they were all in one accord because of the same doctrines. They love the Lord. Acts 2:46, "And they continued daily with one accord in their temple heart." They fellowship together, actually. They grew together. They were a singleness of heart. Why? Because, you know, the congregation of God is eternal. It is an eternal institution. It began at Pentecost. It will never end. Acts 4:24, we have the local church in prayer again. "And when they heard that, they lifted up their voice to God with one accord and said, 'Lord, you are God.'" They were in one accord in adoration, in worship, in praising God and praying. And Acts 5:12, And through the hands of the apostles, many signs and wonders were done among the people, and they were all with one accord in Solomon's porch. They were all in all accord in their association, no division, no backbiting, no criticism. They were one. They loved each other. And how wonderful it is for us to close this study with seven baptisms. Seven people who decided to say thank you to Jesus for all that he has done for them. Seven children of God who are going to uplift the name of a Messiah today. I believe that God is watching, that Jesus is watching, that the angels are watching. They are amazed to see actually men, because they know the God of this world. They worked for him, but they're amazed to see how frail we are and how victorious we are through the grace of God. Not that I'm impressed at us, they're impressed at God, right? Let's bow our head in prayer. Heavenly Father, we dedicate this day to you. And very special prayer, Lord, for these children of yours who are going to get baptized. Heavenly Father, bless them. Bless them because today they said yes, Lord. They said yes, and they want to thank you for all that you have done, all those things that we have seen in the book of Hebrews. Thank you, Lord. And we pray in Yeshua's name. Amen.
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1: Hi, I'm Pastor Keith Manley with today's reflection of grace. Most people are not a big fan of pain. We avoid it at every opportunity. We complain when it happens, and then we pray for God to take it away. But sometimes God is speaking to us through our pain. C.S. Lewis said, God whispers to us in our pleasures. He speaks to our conscience, but he shouts in our pain. It is his megaphone to rouse a deaf world. In Psalm 34:19, it says, many are the afflictions of the righteous, but the Lord delivers them out of them all. Pain is inevitable, friend, but misery is optional. So often when we're hit by pain, we ask God why. But pain is like the warning light that comes on in your car, telling us something's wrong. If you're going through pain today, ask God what you can learn through this experience. He loves you, friend. And that's today's Reflection of Grace.
2: 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I'm Rick Green here with David Barton and Tim Barton. And, of course, you have the deadline from last night, guys, that, we have a two-week ceasefire. So this is a really interesting development. We were kind of speculating on yesterday's program, what's going to happen? Well, here we are. We got a two-week ceasefire. It looks like that's going to be good economically, opening up the straits. But what does this mean? You know, does this mean like we've agreed to not bomb anything? What happens for 2 weeks?
3: I mean, it's a ceasefire in the sense that they made enough progress that Trump is willing to give them some more grace. Had they dug their heels in and not done anything, not made any progress, he would say nothing's happening. We're going to make something happen. So I think there's enough yielding on their part. Now, publicly, what they're saying publicly is still hard line. You know, we're not going to back down to this. But I think there was enough in the negotiations that he would back down because he has not shown any proclivity to not keep his word when he puts a threat out there, which is what makes his threat such a big deal.
4: Yeah, and it's one of the things, too, that has made Trump so different than any president in our lifetime is when Trump says he's going to take out a bad guy, he takes out the bad guy. And, you know, guys, even going back to, like, what happened in Venezuela, if you are a bad guy leader somewhere in the world, you have a reason to be fearful at night when you go to bed if you are challenging or threatening Donald Trump. And one of the things, too, guys, that struck me as interesting is not only did the U.S. agree to this, Israel agreed to it as well. Because there were other times that America agreed to stop some of the bombing and Israel kept going after it. And so the fact that they recognize, too, there is something happening right now that is worth the conversation. And, you know, Rick, you and I were in Flashpoint last night. And one of the things that struck me about this is it reminds me a little bit of maybe even Japan from World War II, where Harry Truman's like, look, you guys need to stop. You had nothing else left. And they essentially say, well, you know, maybe we'll stop killing you, but we're keeping our military, we're keeping all the slaves and all the land and all these things. And they're like, drop the bomb. And the bomb goes off. And then they're back to the negotiation table and they say, okay, well, we will give up some of the land or some of the slaves we took, but we're keeping our military. And Truman's like, nope, drop the bomb. And ultimately, once they had gone through enough devastation, they were willing to come back to the table. And I think the only reason that President Trump would at this point say, okay, let's have a conversation. He did post on social media yesterday that they had done enough damage that he doesn't feel bad stopping now because all the threats they were concerned with ultimately now are gone. And then, of course, you have people like Tucker Carlson that would be out there saying, well, why in the world would he keep going if they have no capability and right at this point, he's just Trump's being evil and blah, blah, blah, right? It's not to derail too much in Tucker Carlson, who seems far more a defender of Islam than America at this point. But one of the things that's worth noting is when you study history, it's one thing to have military superiority and to have won every battle along the way. But if you don't break the will and the spirit of the enemy that is fighting against you, then ultimately, they're just going to rebuild and come back against you. And you might have won the day, but you're not going to win the war. And I think this is part of what Donald Trump is recognizing, is that they need to actually come and surrender. And once they surrender, then we will be done. And I, guys, it would not surprise me if, just like what happened in Japan after World War II, if America showed up and said, hey, let's help rebuild this thing, because the American people, and I think most of our American leadership, they're not anti the Persians, the Iranian people. That's not what the narrative is. It's this regime. And even though there's 90 plus million people in Iran, it's estimated that maybe 10 to 20 million of them are these radicals. Well, that is a significant percentage of the population, number one. But number two, that is an indication that there's still a lot of really bad-intentioned, ill-intentioned people that would want to do harm to America, or, again, funding terrorism around the world. And so there's a reason that Donald Trump is pushing to want to bring them to the table to surrender. And this peace deal, as we know right now, is there are 10 terms of this peace deal that he's looking for. And if they don't agree to those 10 terms, then they're willing to go back. And it's also, Dad, to your point, a little ironic that the Iranian leaders, they've posted that this doesn't mean the war is over. We're just taking a little pause for 2 weeks. And it's, again, it's a little humorous. I chuckle a little bit when you're on the losing side and you're like, well, we're not giving up yet. Well, you better give up pretty soon, or there won't be anybody left to give up, because all these bad guys are going to be gone. So I think there's a lot of moving pieces with this, but it does strike me as having some parallels with what Harry Truman was dealing with to some extent in Japan before finally getting the ultimate surrender of Japan. I think that's part of what Trump is dealing with. Again, not a perfect parallel, but I think there's some similarities with what Trump is dealing with in Iran right now.
3: And if I can build on that Japanese analogy for just a little bit, I think there's something interesting here, because going back to Japan, for those that have not studied World War II, and probably, I don't know, by Christmas time, we'll have the book out on World War II. We'll see. But we spent a lot of time on the atomic bomb, because the last two generations really don't understand what happened, particularly in light of the way that's been misportrayed as an American travesty that was done. But the Japanese motto before the war ended, Japanese had lost every major battle in the Pacific. The circle around their island got smaller and smaller and smaller until they had nothing left in the Pacific except their own home island. And what their motto was, the glorious death of the 100 million. So there's 100 million, well, actually about 70 million, but they said 100 million. And it was the glorious death. We're all going to die in suicide rather than give up. We will not give up. And that's why Truman was, I mean, they're just killing allies like crazy, killing themselves. They've lost the war and they won't quit. They just keep creating death and death and death. And so they were willing to do the death of the 100 million until they felt the pain of that atomic explosion. And they go, oh, hey, that wasn't what death was supposed to feel like. And then you feel that twice and you go, hey, wait a minute, let's talk about this. This is not what we were expecting. And I think it's the same way with these radical Islam, you know, it's all the glory of death until you start feeling the pain, and then you kind of rethink it a little bit. And that kind of is the pressure that they're under right now. They're going to keep saying the same thing like Japan kept saying, the glorious death of the 100 million, we'll never give up. But I think they're getting their backs to the wall, and it's not feeling good for them.
4: And Dad, again, one of the reasons it's important that Donald Trump is pushing for this surrender is because there's also historic examples where America won every battle and yet somehow, to some extent, lost the war. You go to Vietnam, right, where we won every battle along the way, and yet somehow we're the ones that withdraw and retreat, and so they felt like they won. And I think Donald Trump is smart enough to go, you know what, we're not letting these Iranian terrorists who have been doing evil, really targeting and attacking America for 47 years, we're not letting them at this point feel like they get the victory. They're going to unequivocally surrender and agree to these 10 terms of the peace deal, or we're going to remove every one of these, whether it's 10 to 20 million terrorists that are in Iran, we're getting rid of them. And it will be interesting to see at some point if some of these Iranian, these Persian individuals that are still there, if they will finally rise up and throw off this oppressive regime to some extent, because we know there's all kinds of polling, and that a lot of it's just estimated at this point, because who's doing accurate polling in Iran, we don't know. But it does seem there's indications that a significant portion of Iran is not supportive of this regime at all. But if they don't rise up, America's not looking to have some new territory join the United States. This is not what America's trying to do. But ultimately, if Donald Trump can get them to come to the place where they are willing to surrender, agree to these 10 items on the peace deal, I think at that point he'd be very happy to move forward. And it not only would benefit America, it would benefit ultimately the rest of the world, except maybe not for Russia and China and some of the people who've been benefiting from Iran in some negative ways. But ultimately, I think it's a good deal. And guys, I know we have to get to our friend Tim Mooney in just a little bit, getting into some politics and elections in general. But this is certainly something that as more information comes out, we will have more conversations about it. But right now, one of the things that to me and Rick and Dad, obviously you guys weigh in on this, but to me, I still believe that Donald Trump has earned the right from what he has done, showing he's not a war-hungry, bloodthirsty president. And as much as he's worked to navigate and negotiate peace with so many wars and so many nations, what's happening now, we don't have the intelligence he has, but even from the little intelligence we have, it certainly makes sense what he is doing. And I think it still warrants support up to this point. What do you guys think?
5: Yeah, man, I think that trust that we all lost in our institutions and our leaders for so much of the last, you know, 5 or 6 years has been restored in so many ways with the way the president has handled this, the way Pete Hegseth has handled it. I mean, it's I think it's been really good for our patriotism, and a lot of it will depend on, of course, how it does get wrapped up. But David, if I could, before we go to the break, you had mentioned the book on World War II is coming out, and a lot of our listeners may not know you mean y'all's book. So you'll have is this an installment of the American story, or is this a separate book? Tell us a little bit more about that before we go to the break, just to make sure everybody's clear.
3: Yeah, the American story is really kind of a series that we've got going on. The first one was the beginnings, and it went kind of from Columbus through the Constitutional Convention. Picked a little bit up of slavery and Civil War just because that was the middle of 1619 project. But then the second one really covered the presidents. And then the one that is just soon to come out is kind of the same tone. We tell the story, but it's of the 56 signers of the Declaration. And then we got one covering World War II that'll be coming later this year.
4: Well, and specifically, Dad, to that point, the first two installments, the American story, the beginnings, and then the American story, building the Republic, those are part of ultimately what will be, we think, a 4-volume series of kind of chronological history. But then we're doing deep dives of certain topics or certain people. So like the 56 signers, we did a deep dive on those guys. And the World War II book has been basically written for a year, and maybe not a year, but at least 6 months, 7 or 8 months. We had a couple weeks left. And then I convinced you, not necessarily to your liking. I was like, Dad, if we don't do the 56 signers, it's not going to be done in time. And you were like, we only have a couple weeks left. And I was like, we have to do this one now. So a little bit to maybe your chagrin, but thank you for your grace and willingness to allow us to shift and transition to make sure we had the 56 signers done. We think that's going to come out probably the beginning of June.
5: For the 250th, you mean?
4: Yes.
5: You mean done in time for the 250th? Yeah.
4: Yes.
5: Yeah.
4: The 56 signers, we wanted to be done in time for this summer, and it's a short bio on each one of those, but big picture, we're hoping to do a 4-volume chronological history set, and then we're going to have maybe 6 or 8 spinoff of, like, as we're mentioning now, there's one on World War II, which covers some of the heroes, highlights some of the major stories, and just like we always do, the really big God moment in some of those battles and in some of those people's lives that really highlight the role that faith has played from the beginning, the formation of our nation, even up into present time. And so the 56 signers, we're calling it Lives, Fortunes, and Sacred Honors from the end of the Declaration. That will, Lord willing, be out in June. And then we'll give the next couple weeks needed to finish the World War II book. Then we'll send it to the printers, and then God willing, it'll be out before Christmas so it can be a stocking stuffer for somebody for Christmas. But yes, that will be coming up hopefully soon.
5: Well, I love the fact that y'all are coming out with it now for the 250th, and then, of course, the World War II one as well. But the whole series, everybody, recommend it to you, wallbuilders.com. So much discussion about what kids need to be learning, what we all need to be learning. Well, that's what these books are all about, the American story. Check it out at wallbuilders.com. Quick break. We'll be back in just a second with Tim Mooney. He's from Morning in America. They're working on all kinds of ballot measures across the country, and this guy's been involved in, you know, both on big organization side of policy, also working for members of the Senate and a governors and U.S. representatives, very involved in these different things over the years. And he's got an incredible win record, 37 wins out of 43 efforts. We call that a great batting average, like unrealistic batting average. Pretty incredible. All right, quick break. We'll be right back. 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
6: This is Tim Barton from Wallbuilders with another moment from American history. Alexis de Tocqueville, a political official from France, traveled to the United States in 1831 and penned his observations in the now famous book Democracy in America. Being from France, what he found in America was completely unexpected to him. He reported, "Upon my arrival in the United States, the religious aspect of the country was the first thing that struck my attention. And the longer I stayed there, the more I perceived the great political consequences resulting from this. In France, I had almost always seen the spirit of religion and the spirit of freedom marching in opposite directions. But in America, I found that they were intimately united and that they reigned in common over the same country." De Tocqueville recognized that it was biblical Christianity and the morals it produced that made America great. For more information about Alexis de Tocqueville and the positive influence of Christianity in early America, go to wallbuilders.com.
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7: Great to be with you.
5: Busy year, man. Busy year. So ballot initiatives this year, what do you think are the most important ones?
7: Well, the Protecting Girls Sports is by far and away, we think, the most important one. We're actively doing this by ballot measure in Maine and Colorado. Both of those two places, we've qualified for the ballot already. And also Arizona, by legislative referral, we're through the House, through the Senate committee, waiting for final passage in the Senate to put that on the ballot in Arizona. And then finally, we're busy gathering the signatures necessary in Nevada. And that effort for girls sports is being led by Governor Joe Lombardo. Terrific help. And his gubernatorial opponent, the Attorney General Aaron Ford, by contrast, used taxpayer monies from his Attorney General office to intervene in an Arizona lawsuit to try to force men in girls' locker rooms and showers and on their sports teams. What a difference!
5: Well, and you would, in Nevada, obviously, it's got to be a. I go out there a lot, and they always tell me, "Don't say Nevada, say Nevada." Anyway. Got to be a winning issue there. In Colorado and Maine, like, what's your take there as far as, I mean, these are blue states. They've had horrible legislation. Are the people just fed up with the insanity? And you think the initiatives, you know, can help even restore those states because it's going to get a lot of grassroots people involved?
7: Yeah, 100%. And here's what we're seeing, Rick. We first pulled this in Colorado, blue Colorado, last year in March. So almost exactly a year ago. And we did it for three ballot measures, for girls sports, to prohibit irreversible sex change surgeries on minors, and a penalty of life in prison, no parole, if you buy or sell a minor child for sex. We had done that ballot measure 2 years earlier in Arizona. It won in every legislative district. Here's what we found on the girls sports. We have huge support amongst Republicans in the 90s, strong support amongst independents in the 70s. But in Colorado a year ago, we were 2-1 negative with Democrats. We did our poll in October in Maine, and we were about 40-60 with Democrats, still high support Republicans and independents. When we did the poll in February in Arizona, the number then was 57-17 amongst Democrats. They've come back to us. And now, last week, a poll in Nevada, we're at 70% even amongst Democrats. So the Democrats, the rank-and-file Democrats, have returned to sanity. The elected Democrats, completely insane.
5: And they don't seem to back off, right? Like you know they got to have the same polling, right? They got to see this in their research.
7: They absolutely have to see it in their research. In Arizona, where we're working our way through the legislative process to get this to the ballot, every Democrat has voted no against protecting girls' sports. We have not had a single elected or candidate Democrat support girls' sports anywhere in the country while the voting Democrats are coming our way. Janet Mills in Maine might be the poster child of what's wrong, taking on the president on this issue, coming out against our ballot measure, while Susan Collins, U.S. Senator from Maine, Republican, signed the petition. So this is a cutting issue. It tells you everything you need to know between the two parties and the two philosophies. They want to continue to pretend that guys can play on girls' sports, and our side wants to desperately protect girls' sports so that they have their safety, their dignity, their opportunity, and you don't have a guy walking into a girl's shower. What is so complicated about that?
8: Am I wrong, Tim, in almost being glad that they can't see reason? Because you've won dozens of ballot initiatives, worked for some of the biggest people in politics. I mean, doesn't this bode well for 10, 12, 15 years of us being able to move people to the right side of these issues if the leaders on the Democrat side just will not back off of these losing issues for them?
7: I don't get it, except that their base is so loud and so crazy that they just don't feel like they can move. But you know what? If you stand with the majority of voters, you do better in electoral politics.
8: Imagine that. That's right. Well, hey, I
7: not that complicated.
8: Yeah, and I'm excited about this in these states that we've been losing for so long. I mean, this could be a turning point. Could be really good for us this year. Even with the midterm chaos and up in the air as far as where it goes for Congress in terms of turning those states around over the next decade. This could be a big part of it. So thank you for leading these efforts and being a part of them. By the way, I was reading your bio, and I love the end of it. I'm going to actually steal some of this from you. Mooney mostly skipped classes at both Pepperdine University and Harvard. He lives in Cave Creek, Arizona, a small drinking town with a cowboy problem. Bro, that is probably the best close to a bio I've ever read.
7: Well, it's honest, my friend. It's honest. Hey, one more thing. Look, one of the important things about winning these kind of issues, girls' sports, prohibiting sex change surgery for minors, life in prison for child sex trafficking. When we win these battle measures in these blue states, it isn't simply about changing the law. It's about showing that the culture is on our side so that we can once and for all put these ideas to the dustbin of history.
8: Well said. Well said. Spot on, man. Tim, thank you. Let's get you back soon. Appreciate you.
7: Thank you, pal. Have a good day.
8: Stay with us, folks. We'll be right back with David and Tim Bart.
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8: Welcome back to the Wahlbutter Show. Thanks for staying with us. Thanks to Tim Mooney for joining us as well. Guys, I didn't realize there were so many ballot initiatives this time around and in states where we have key elections happening as well, which is really important.
4: Well, let me add a little addendum as we're going. What the audience does not know is my dad's computer failed in the middle of this, and he had all these notes he was taking about these states where there are ballot measures and things going on. For those listening, you can just pray grace for my dad right now. The frustration of technology. And the worst irony is he reached out to our IT guy at Wall Builders, who's on vacation this week. And he was like, I'm so sorry. I can't come down and solve your computer issues at the moment. Next week, I can solve it. And not to digress, but we would have had some really good commentary from my dad. It's still going to be great. It's going to be great. It's going to be the best ever. Rick, if you can help me with a Donald Trump voice. I have none. I'm making the hand motions right now that people can't see because I'm on radio.
5: It's going to be great. That's the best I can do. But what they also don't know that you and I know is how much your dad loves the data and loves these ballot initiatives and being able to dive into all of them. So, David, we're feeling your pain, man. I'll do Bill Clinton. How about that? I feel your pain. There. How's that?
3: There may be less pain to feel this election in the sense that I really think that several of these blue states are going to have good initiatives that pass. It's going to kind of repudiate the legislature, repudiate what their congressional delegations are doing. And I think that Colorado, you're going to see some really good pro-family stuff pass in the state. I think Maine is likely to pass something really good. I think Nevada, those are all states, I think, that are going to move in a good direction with the people, although they're not nearly as conservative as the red states, and they're not red states. On these issues, I think the tide has shifted in a lot of ways. And I'll just throw out on these ballot initiatives, if you get ticked with your state legislators and you get ticked with how they make policy, don't say anything bad if you don't go vote in these initiatives because you are the state legislators here. This is the time you get to be the legislator and you get to make the policy, and you can't throw this on the back of the governor and you can't throw it on the back of the House or the Senate. When it comes to a ballot initiative, you are the legislator. So do not sit this out. This is way too important.
4: Well, Dad, one of the things I totally agree with you. One of the things I think is going to make it even stronger in the future, because I think there's a tide turning. The wave is kind of shifting a little bit. But if we could ever get the SAVE Act through the Senate, right, if you can get to where you're only having U.S. citizens and legal voter IDs voting, I also think that's going to make a difference in some of these blue areas where they're allowing, at times, illegal immigrants to vote in some of these elections. That certainly could sway it in a contrary direction to what you're suggesting, but I agree. I think some of what we are seeing with some of what we've been calling this revival, ultimately maybe an awakening and a reformation, I think there is a shift happening in culture. And I do think if we have integrity of elections, then we will see this very clearly. And even if the SAVE Act goes to the Senate, it won't necessarily impact the midterms right now, but I think it will be a good indication and another good shift in the right direction.
5: Yeah, and these initiatives are like 80-20 issues, so it's really smart. We're much more strategic here. These aren't like abortion initiatives that are 50-50 and going to be a knockdown drag out. These are initiatives that are going to be on like getting guys out of girls' sports and that kind of stuff. I mean, man, that could really help down, be up ballot from an initiative, but can really help to get people out to vote and move the middle-of-the-road voters our direction. So could be very, very good for us this year. All right, out of time for today, folks. Tomorrow, Foundations of Freedom Thursday. Don't want to miss that. Send your questions to radio@wallbuilders.com. And then, of course, Friday, we'll have some good news for you. 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
1: I grew up in a Christian home with controlling parents. I felt like I could never measure up to anyone's expectations. One day, I discovered the big family secret. I was adopted by my dad. Apparently, my mother was married before, and my real father was killed in a motorcycle accident. The day I found out, I decided to take control over my own life. So at 16, I took off and joined the Army. 6 months after I enlisted, I became a military policeman, which set me on a path towards law enforcement. I thought that was my purpose in life. I married, had 2 sons, but still felt there was more for me to pursue. I was on my way to living out my dream when I was shot and almost killed as an Atlanta police officer. I survived. I was told that it was the Lord protecting me. That was a sobering thought, especially to someone who believed he was in control of his own life. My body eventually recovered, but my heart had a mind of its own. I had this desire to become a federal agent, and I was going to do whatever I could to achieve that goal. After divorcing and then remarrying, I felt God softening my heart and directing my path toward Him. Eventually, the Lord revealed to me that my lifelong love for music and singing would be my purpose, which I would use to serve Him. So during the week, I was a hard-nosed federal agent, and on the weekends, I was singing for the Lord. I'm Bill Park. If the Son therefore shall make you free, ye shall be free indeed.
0: If you will.
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4: God's power is available for you in every area of your life. It's not just one area. God wants to guide you in everything from business to what you purchase to your call on your life to family matters. He wants to guide you in so many areas, and that power is simply received from God. You know, it was my thought throughout my life that I thought that praying in tongues gives you power. And there's no scripture in the Bible that tells you praying in tongues gives you power. Power is received. You shall receive power after the Holy Spirit's come upon you. So what does praying in tongues do? Praying in tongues makes you sensitive to hear the voice of the Holy Spirit, but it doesn't give you power. There's times when I have needed guidance from God and prayed, and all of a sudden just a scripture came to me. I remember one man said to me, he said, I prayed for guidance, all I got was scripture. And I said, well, what do you think that was? He said, well, I thought of that verse of scripture. And my answer to him was, did you know there's 7,000 promises in the Word of God? Was the scripture that you got in line with your need? Was that the answer? He goes, yeah. And I said, well, what's the odds that out of 7,000 scriptures, you would think of the exact one that was the one you need? I said, that had to be the Holy Spirit. He said, I never thought of that. So here it comes back to it again. It's not that difficult. Again, this is not rocket science. But again, praying in the Spirit makes you sensitive to the voice of the Holy Spirit. The Bible says there's many voices in this world and none of them without signification, simply saying, but how to isolate the voice of the Holy Spirit by praying in the Spirit, because you build yourself up, make yourself sensitive, raise your sharp to hear if the Holy Spirit even whispered, you would detect His voice above all the voices of the world. So praying in tongues gives you sensitivity to the Holy Spirit and to His guidance, but power for the miraculous is received. And Jesus, before He would walk in any situation, would simply receive power. And this is brought out. The Greek word for receive is lambano. It means to reach out, to take, to grab, to pull toward yourself, to seize. And so the power, in other words, the power is always present. Jesus walked into the temple one day, and the Bible says the power of God was present to heal. None of them got healed because they never reached out. They griped and complained about Jesus, bad-mouthed Him, but only one man let down through the roof received the power of God. Power is received. Whether it's power in a room for your healing or whether it's power for God for you to operate in the gift of the Spirit, a need is present. So you simply reach out and take God's power by faith. This is what Jesus did. He was constantly surrounded by the power of God, but when necessary, simply reached out and took it. Power cannot increase. Power cannot decrease. It's the power of God. You will never meet a problem in life that is bigger than the power of God. There's always more power available than the size of the need that you are operating and see in front of you. So reaching out and taking that power, listen, if you think people often say, well, the more you speak in tongues, the more the power increases. It cannot increase. It's the power that raised Jesus from the dead. And the power that raised Jesus from the dead is so much greater than what you need for this cancer, this disease, this head cold, this coma, whatever it may be. It is so powerful. It never needs to increase because it literally came against Satan one day and the exceeding greatness of God's power raised Jesus Christ from the dead. And on that day, God displayed all of his power to conquer Satan, demons, and all that. You'll never face anything like Jesus did, that resistance against him being raised from the dead. So God offers power. It's always available. It's always the same power. It never increases. And this is what God wants for you. There's always enough power, more than enough to overcome. It takes supernatural power to break a supernatural enemy. I've heard in churches today, more and more congregational members are saying, we want to know about the power of God. Because there's a supernatural power on this earth, the power of Satan, and surely God has given us power that's greater than that. But pastors are afraid to minister on it. They're afraid they're going to lose their congregations, and you don't need to be afraid of that. People are hungering for the supernatural. More books are being printed today on the supernatural, more CD series and more flash drives and all these downloads on the power because people are demanding it. I read an article in a magazine about Christian retailing, it simply said this. It says, more and more congregational members are asking for books and things on the supernatural, and more of these books are starting to sell older books, such as Kenneth Hagin's books and Oral Roberts' books and T.L. Osborne's books, and also they mentioned new ones, Andrew Womack and Joyce Meyer and others that are preaching the power of God today. These books are starting to increase, which tells me we're on the verge of a great revival if we're not already in it. And already started it. There's such a hunger for the supernatural, but it's not coming from the pulpits. It's coming from the people because the people know there has to be a power of God. And if the Bible is true, Jesus is the same yesterday, today, and forever, then God has not rescinded his power, taken off this earth. It's still available. They simply want to know, how do I get it? How do I operate in it? And so they're taught to pray and fast and all these things. And again, those are important, but that does not increase the power of God, nor does it make you more powerful. Power is received. You shall receive power after the Holy Spirit has come upon you. So when you see a need, just simply say, Lord, I reach out and take your power right now by faith, and bam, it's yours. It's been there all the time. God simply says, reach out and take it. It's much like a tool. Reach over and take it. A power drill, reach over and take it. A screwdriver, take it. A hammer, take it. It is a tool that God has given for you against the onslaughts of Satan, where you can overcome it. Look with me at Romans chapter 15. We find here that the supernatural has been given to us to enhance our testimony because Jesus said, you shall receive power to be my witnesses. And when he gave the Great Commission includes two things. It includes preaching and also signs and wonders. Go into all the world and preach the gospel. He said, lay hands on the sick and they shall recover, cast out devils. The gospel is presented by word and deed. Jesus not only taught the word of God, but he also showed power in this earth. And this is what's been given to us. He confirmed the word with signs following. So the two go hand in hand, the preaching of the word of God and the power of the Holy Spirit. Here in Romans chapter 15, as Paul is ending this book, look what he says in verses 18 and 19, reflecting on how he came to Rome and how he entered into the ministry and how this church was formed. He says in verse 18, I will not dare to speak of any of those things which Christ has not accomplished through me in word and deed. Notice that the gospel comes by word and by deed. Word is preaching and deed is signs and wonders. He went on to say to make the heathen, the Gentiles, obedient with mighty signs and wonders by the power of the Spirit of God, so that from Jerusalem and round about unto Illyricum, I have fully preached the gospel of Christ. The word full gospel is taken from this verse of scripture and simply means this. If you do not have signs and wonders following your ministry, you are not fully preaching the gospel of the Lord Jesus Christ. The gospel doesn't come by word only, but by word and deed. Paul said to the Thessalonians, I didn't come to you in word only, but in signs and wonders and demonstrations of the Holy Spirit, so that your faith can rest in the power of God, not in my ability to preach the word of God. So it comes today. Brother Hagin used to say this, Kenneth Hagin used to say this, that healing is the dinner bell for the gospel. And Jesus would enter into places and start healing people, attracting many people in. And if people could see that he could heal, they also knew he could forgive sins. In fact, Jesus said in Matthew chapter 9, he said that you may know that the Son of Man has power on earth to forgive sins. He told the man, get up and get off your mat and walk. And he did. He said, this healing is an outward demonstration of what I can do inwardly on the inside. Healing of sickness is an outward manifestation of what happens inwardly, the forgiveness of sins. And one is attached to the other. So by doing signs and wonders, he proved to the world that he was the Son of God and operated in the power of God, and people accepted him as Lord and Savior. I simply say this, your ministry toward the world is in two areas. Number one, not just to present the gospel, but number two, what need do they have? And often by ministering to a need and they see God meet that need, they'll accept Jesus as Lord and Savior. When you're standing in line at Walmart or you're standing in line some other place and somebody behind the, you know, that person behind there, you know, you can tell there's something wrong. He says, you everything okay? No, my daughter's sick. And, you know, the doctors don't know what to do. Man, grab their hand for just a second. Say, here, give me your hand. You believe in prayer? They do at that point. Pray over them. Father, in the name of Jesus, I pray for this daughter to be healed right now. Satan, get your hand off of her and sickness depart from her. She's healed in Jesus' name. I mean, that is enough to shock somebody. And they'll say, huh? And then later on, you might find out that person got healed. You may not, but it may open up that person's life to when that child is healed. They're going to start looking for the one that healed. They're going to start looking to the Jesus that healed to be the Jesus that saves and forgives from sin. This is what the Word of God teaches, that signs and wonders help open up a door for a person to hear the gospel of the Lord Jesus Christ. You say, how do I do that? How do I just reach out by faith and take it? There are scriptures in the Word of God that use this phrase, lifting up your eyes. In the Old Testament, it said, lift up your eyes and look to the hills from which comes your strength. We live in two worlds. We get so used to this natural world around us, we forget sometimes there's a spiritual world around us. Did you know surrounding you right now are angels? You can't see them. Do you know there's a whole spirit world out here you can't see with these physical eyes? But that doesn't mean it's real. In fact, that world that you can't see is more real than the world you can see. And so throughout the Word of God, we have that phrase, lifting up your eyes. Jesus used that phrase in lifting up your eyes in many times. In fact, we are told in Luke chapter 6 and verse 20, before Jesus taught, he lifted up his eyes. Before he taught the multitudes, he lifted up his, what does that mean? He refocused on another world. He looked beyond this world and saw the spirit world. In other words, what we talk about is receiving the power. It's used in the Word of God with this phrase that Jesus lifted up his eyes. In John chapter 11, before Jesus raised Lazarus from the dead, he lifted up his eyes and spoke to God from heaven and thanked him for hearing his prayer. John 17, 1, before Jesus' prayer in Gethsemane, he lifted up his eyes. And so this is a phrase for simply refocusing on that world out there. I was watching the news one night, and there was a prison riot in Oklahoma, in McAllister, the big federal penitentiary we have here. And this riot that went on, and here's how the news article began that night on the news. I was watching it, and all you could see was a chain link fence. And it was blowing in the wind, some grass down here at the bottom. I thought, what has this got to do with anything? And suddenly the camera refocused, and suddenly as the camera refocused, that fence just seemed to disappear. And suddenly the penitentiary behind it came clear. You couldn't focus on the fence and on the penitentiary at the same time. You could focus on the penitentiary, the fence disappeared. Focus on the fence, the penitentiary disappeared. And they start out with that and then refocused, and it suddenly struck me. That's what happens in this life. When I am looking at the things of life, I can't see the things of God. I got to refocus past this. As I look on the things of God, the things of this earth grow strangely dim, and I can see the kingdom of God. This is what Jesus did when he refocused his eyes. What are we supposed to do? We're told in the Word of God, Jesus told his disciples one day, lift up your eyes and look, for the fields are white, are ready to harvest.

0: harvest. How do I, as a human being, focus on that kingdom out there and receive the power of God? I lift up my eyes.
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0: Paul told us in Philippians chapter 1, verses 3 through 5, I thank my God at every remembrance of you, always in every prayer of mine, making requests for you, all with joy for your partnership in the gospel from the first day until now. The theme of the book of Philippians is partnership. I know joy is mentioned quite often, but the partnership is the real issue. The only church that made itself a partner with Paul, in fact, he mentioned them three times for their faithfulness to give into his ministry. Paul saw the gospel and the teaching of the Word of God as a team effort. I do too. I pray for my givers, my partners, my fellow ministers of the Word of God. Many of you have been with me since the beginning. Others have joined me through the years. I would love for you to join me and all my partners to become a team member as I travel and as I teach. 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
2: Welcome to Taking Your Place in Christ. I'm Mark Hankins, and today I have a powerful message from the Word of God that I believe will bless you and will encourage you. My favorite scripture is, "Now thanks be unto God, who always causes us to triumph in Christ." And today is a day of triumph. Let's get right into the Word.

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1: He sees me.
2: Now, because of your authority as a believer, your identification with Christ, then I always use the example, because now you're a new creature in Christ. The life of God's on the inside of you. You've got the same righteousness, same life as in Christ, right? Well, you know, years ago, I called up my older brother's church, because my older brother Mike, then he and I have the same voice print, come from the same family, right? So I called up his church. When I called up, immediately the secretary answered, and she thought I was him. So when she thought I was him, I thought, what a great opportunity we have. So I said, you know my brother Mark. He's been such a blessing to me. I would like to express that to him in a tangible way. So I want you to send him a check for $10,000. Secretary said, okay, Pastor, when would you like for me to do that? I said, as soon as possible. I said, I want you to FedEx it to him. Put in there, I love you, brother. Okay. And then I said, oh, I'm just kidding. I said, this is Mark. Well, but because our voices were identical, come on, my voice gave me access to his checking account. Are y'all still here? When you lift up your voice with the word of God, you sound just like God talking in the earth. And when you lift up your voice, it gives you access to God's resources in your life. Come on, when you're silent, come on now, your faith will not work if you're silent. You'll have to lift up your voice. Hallelujah. I said, you have to lift up your voice. Remember Daniel, come on, Daniel. And the angel shows up and the angel said, I have come because of your words. Yeah. Whoa, can you imagine while you're speaking the word of God, while you're lifting your voice in faith, and it actually gets angels' attention. And angels are activated

0: said that? How many of you got mad if somebody else said something about you? How many ever made people make sure you heard it? You know, said, you know what they said about you? How many ever got mad about that? Yeah, none of y'all got mad. It's amazing how upset you can get over what somebody else said. Come on. When Jesus said, you have what you say. So you certainly don't want to repeat what they said. Right? In other words, your results are not determined by what they say. You have what you say. And he said, and that's the greatest determining factor in what you have in life. He said, is your faith. Come on. And when you speak, he said, it's so powerful that literally mountains shall be removed. Stuff will have to get out of the way for you to come through when you dare to lift up your voice in faith. Hallelujah. Amen. Everybody say, I'm a believer. I'm not a doubter. See, now some of you wouldn't even say that. Now, if you ain't going to cooperate in church, no telling what you're going to do at the house. All right. In other words, what you're going to say, come on. I mean, you have to have Andy come over and have you talk. In other words, what you say, come on, is going to be determined what you have, right? And it is a spiritual law that sets things in motion that will determine the results that you have. Can you say amen?
1: Amen.
0: All right. Now, when he said, this is how faith works. Praise the Lord. You ought to say, thank you, Jesus. That you didn't have to figure that out.
2: Yes, thank you, Lord.
0: You didn't have to go, oh, we've done a lot of research here. No, you said, I just read what Jesus said. That's the way that works. Amen. So when he says, have faith in God. All right. So now, Wigglesworth said, the God designed that the just shall live by faith. Live by faith. In other words, you don't just get saved by faith. You live by faith. You learn how to use faith in every facet of your life. You live by faith. So God designed the just shall live by faith. So when he says to have faith in God, have faith in God, or lay hold on God's faithfulness, right? We know that Jesus right now is the apostle and high priest of our confession or our words. So right now, Jesus, come on, really cannot assist you until you say something. He's sent to bring those things to pass that you say. So he doesn't just want you to say something. He literally needs you to say something. Amen. So he says, once you say something, your confession of faith, he said, if you'll hold fast to that, he said, then that will bring that to pass in your life. Actually, you can school yourself into faith. That means if you're struggling in an area of unbelief, come on, challenges in your mind, is you're trying to figure out how could that ever happen? That don't even look like that's possible. That don't look like that's happening. He said, you literally put that word in your mouth and keep on saying it and school yourself into faith. Praise the Lord. Go by and say, praise the Lord. Hallelujah. Thank you, Jesus. Glory to God. Praise the Lord. Amen. You can actually get a faith friend, somebody that'll help you. And when you say stuff that's not right, they'll say, is that what you want to have? Right? And if you're married, I'm sure that whoever you're married to will help you with that. But is that what you want to have? Is that what you want to have? Or you want to just stay silent and just leave it up to the wind? Come on, whatever's blowing. Right? He says, no, your faith becomes a determining factor. Here's the way the Lord said it to me. When he said, have faith in God, he said, never remove God from your faith formula. In other words, believing and speaking opens the door to the supernatural. So when you believe the word of God, you speak the word of God, then you're literally opening the door and introducing your mountain to God. So again, the Lord said it to me this way, because sometimes when you're in a fight of faith, you're facing a challenge. The Lord said to me this way. He said, just because you know how faith works does not mean you know how I'm going to do your miracle. Amen. Let's try that again. Just because you know how faith works. Because come on, since y'all have heard some of this teaching for years and years and years, but sometimes you kind of miss a couple of little ingredients. Y'all still here? Come on, sometimes just a few little minor adjustments. Right? I've got a pastor friend, minister friend, and we grew up together. His name Billy Epperhart, and he was a high school, athlete, played football, played baseball, but he's really a good pitcher. So.

0: left-handed. So he went to college on a pitcher scholarship, right? So he's there to pitch. So, I mean, he is a star down in Texas, you know. We were raised in a small town, so he's a star. I mean, you know, he's an excellent pitcher. Well, he comes up to the college level, and, man, they're just knocking the ball slap out of the park every time he pitches. He's like, I ain't no hot dog up here. You know, he's like, I was great down there. Right? He said in the middle of that, he said the coach came out on the mound where he was, and he's holding the ball this way. He said that coach took that baseball in his hand, and he just turned it. What was it, an eighth of an inch? He's turned an eighth of an inch. He said, now pitch it. Make this eighth of an inch. He said it made all the difference. He said he started striking out people, winning games, just needed to turn that an eighth of an inch.
1: Wow.
0: Isn't that interesting?
1: Yeah.
0: In other words, just a little adjustment. So the Lord said to me, just because you know how faith works, come on, you're believing and speaking, doesn't mean you know how God's going to do your miracle. In other words, I don't have to take that to the next department and say, all right, how's this going to happen? I got to figure this out. I don't know how, who's God going to use, you know, and how's this going to happen? No, I don't take it that far. I'm the believer here, and God is the performer. And God has a reputation at some amazing performances in ways that would surprise you. And you go, whoo, I wasn't surprised it happened. I was surprised how it happened. Are y'all still here? Come on, I wasn't surprised that it happened, but I was surprised that it happened that way. I never would have thought it would happen that way. In other words, not my responsibility to figure out how my expectation is on God. Y'all still here? My expectation, my confidence, my faith is in God. How many think God's smart? How many believe he can arrange things? Come on, you don't even have to be there and he can arrange stuff for you. He can work on your future. Come on, just while you're sitting here right now, you get over into faith. Here's kind of the way the Lord described it to me, because you know, if you're in an airplane, you're in aviation, right? And the airplane, you know, you can actually get on. If you know the tail number for our plane, you can actually get on there and see when we take off. You can see where we're going. You can see how far we're out. You can see the trajectory of the whole thing, which way we're going when we land, right? And so he said, when you get in faith, he said, I'm a faith God. When anybody gets in faith, I'm like, whoo. He said, they take off in faith on Sunday. Here, he said, I see them taking off. That faith has a destination, right? And a place where you're receiving what belongs to you. He said, you take off in faith and you take off like this and you see them going and God will say, look at that. Look at what they're doing. They're believing. They're speaking. They're praising. There they go. And then he said, and a lot of times people disappear from the radar. He said, when they disappear from the radar, he said, I have to send out a search party to find them. He said, whenever we find them, immediately we get the little black box so we can see what's the last thing they said before they went down. And then you can hear him saying, I just don't know about all this. Things ain't working. I'm tired of all this and putting up with these people. I don't look like all that faith stuff working. I ain't got no money and I'm just so weak. And I tell you, I don't know my body. You know, I don't know if you're ever going to get well. Said, there it was. So God said, now I'm going to find you. I'm going to go ahead and clean you up. I'll erase the little black box. Come on, he said, and I'll get you back up in the air again. I don't know about you. How many of God's ever had to send out a search party and find you? And find out what you were saying, come on, so that your destination was limited and hindered because in the middle of the process, come on, you went, I don't know, this ain't working, it don't look like it here. Boom, and you went down. And God, come on, loves you. He finds you. Come on, he'll clean you up. He'll pick you back up. Come on. He'll give you a fresh, clean box there so you can say, all right, let's get going again. I'm redeemed by the blood of Jesus. I'm forgiven. I know I'm saved. Jesus is my Lord.
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0: This is Pastor Jerry Hall, General Manager of radio station WHJG. 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
1: Welcome to 15 Minutes in the Word with New York Times bestselling author Joyce Meyer. On today's program, Joyce will be teaching from her series, Joy and Enjoyment. There is a way to enjoy everything we do, even while driving in traffic or cleaning up the house. Because if we have Jesus, we have joy. 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
2: Now, we're going to go through about four scriptures, and I want us to look at them rather seriously, because when God started teaching me that He wanted me to enjoy my life, that I wasn't built just to work, work, work, work, produce, produce, produce, these are some of the scriptures that God led me to that really were eye-opening. John chapter 10, verse 10. And actually, this must be important to me because we call our TV program Enjoying Everyday Life. And it was simply because I had such a hard time learning how to do that. And to some of you, that may sound foolish, but how many of you, to you, it does not sound foolish at all, and you know exactly what I'm talking about? Okay, well, that's most of you, so thank God we got the right message. John 10:10, the thief comes only in order to steal and kill and destroy, but I came. How many of you are glad Jesus came? I love that, the way that's put together. Here's what the devil came to do, but I came, that they may have and enjoy life, not just have it, but enjoy it, and have it in abundance to the full until it overflows. Everybody say, I am going to enjoy my life. See, we live a natural life, but God adds a super to it. It's kind of like, you know, you can go through McDonald's and say, supersize it. Well, with Jesus, everything gets supersized. It's like, you can live an ordinary, you can even have a problem and still enjoy yourself. How am I supposed to do that? We're going to talk a little bit tonight about perspective, because so much of life is how we decide to look at it, and we get to make that decision. Amen? All right. Notice the phrase that says, abundance, full, and overflowing. Not just barely enough for you to get by, not just, oh, I'm making it through, but enough joy for yourself and some to spill over onto other people that might make them a little hungry and thirsty for what you have. Jesus teaches people to abide in Him. John chapter 15 is about abiding in Him. If you abide in me and my word abides in you, you can ask what you will and I'll do it. If you abide in me, you will bear much fruit. And so He goes on like that for 10 verses about abiding. Abide in my love. Abide means to live, dwell, and remain, or it means to rest in. To rest in, to abide in Jesus. And then in verse 11, He says, I have told you this, all this stuff about abiding. He said, I've told you this, that my joy may be in you and your joy may be complete. So I don't think we're going to have any enjoyment if we don't learn how to rest in God. You can't worry and be anxious and enjoy your life at the same time. Amen? And you can't be worn out and so tired you can't move all the time and enjoy your life. We got to get some balance in our lives. And enjoyment is a large part of what helps us recover and make it through the difficult times in life. The Amplified says, I've told you these things that my joy and delight may be in you, and that your joy and gladness may be a full measure and complete and overflowing. And then John 16, 24 says, until now you've not asked for anything in my name. Ask now and you will receive, and your joy will be complete. The Amplified Bible says, ask and receive that your joy may be full. And I think we do a lot of asking, but we don't take the time to stop and receive. Thank you. You guys aren't asleep, are you? That's all right. Think about it. I want you to think about it. Because I'll tell you, nothing makes the devil madder than when you learn how to enjoy yourself in any kind of a situation. You don't have to dread driving to work every day. You don't have to dread the dishes and dread the laundry and dread going to the grocery store. You can actually enjoy it. You say, well, tell me how. I will. I'm having a hard time holding it back, really, but I'm going to make you wait. Ask and receive that your joy may be full. You know, there's a lot of people that aren't very good at receiving. Don't you just really not like it when you try to give somebody something and they go on and on about, oh, no, no, no, no, no, no, no. I'm like, will you just take it? Just please take it. And a lot of times we don't know how to receive from God. See, some of you tonight need to receive God's mercy. Come on, it's a free gift. And you're still mad at yourself for something you did a year ago. And you've asked God to forgive you. And you even believe that he did, but you haven't forgiven yourself because you won't receive God's mercy. Mercy is God being good to you when you don't deserve it. You get a hold of what mercy really is, that'll give you joy. And then in John 17, 13, he says, I'm just going to read you I'll read you both, NIV and Amplified. I am coming to you now, but I say these things while I'm still in the world, so that they may have the full measure of my joy within them. But now, look at the Amplified. And now I'm coming to you. I say these things while I'm still in the world, so that my joy may be made full and complete and perfect in them, that they may what? What? Oh my gosh. You mean this is just a not by faith thing, but he actually wants us to experience his joy and experience enjoying life? You know, I'm all for faith and believing by faith and waiting in faith, but you know, there comes a time where I want to get it too. I want to have the experience of having it, and I want to be able to tell somebody that it's real and that the wait was worth it. Come on. I want my delight to be fulfilled in them, and my enjoyment to be perfected in their own souls. How happy do we think Jesus is? He's saying, I want you to be as happy as I am. I want you to have the kind of joy that I have. I want you to enjoy life as much as I enjoy life. I don't know about you, but that sounds pretty good to me. I believe that education about joy is very, very important. We must believe that God wants us to enjoy our life. Can everybody say, God wants me to enjoy my life? But obviously we can't live on vacation. Some of you don't even enjoy that anyway because you take your vacation to worry about all your problems. Now we need special things in our life. And sometimes you get to the point where you just feel like, man, God, I really need you to do something for me. Show me something. And I don't care who you are or what you do, we all come to that point at times. I just went through a period where I said, okay, God, I've been doing by faith here for a long time. I need you to do something special for me. And there's nothing wrong with that. Asking God to do something special for you when you feel like that you're really at the point where you need it. And I prayed about it for a few days, and sure enough, three or four things have happened since then. They probably wouldn't mean that much to you, but I knew it was a wink from God to me. Don't you love it when you get those little, I'm here, I heard you, I'm taking care of you. And so often what we do is we get mad at people because they're not giving us what we think we'd like to have, instead of going to God and asking Him to give us something. Come on, hear me. Well, I'm mad at Dave because he hasn't done this and he hasn't done that. Well, I did all that for years and years, and I can tell you that's useless. It's not going to change the person you're married to blame them for your lack of joy. The Lord told me one time, stop giving Dave the responsibility for your joy. Come on, now somebody might just get set free with that. One woman after a conference like this, and I haven't taught on this in a long, long time, but she actually came and thanked me for giving her permission to enjoy life. And I have a feeling there might be a few like that here, because I believe with all my heart that what God gives me to teach in different places is the right word in due season for that place. And there are people here tonight that desperately need this. As I said, I was about 50 before I began to learn that God really wanted me to enjoy my life. And I remember laying on the couch one night, and I was going to watch a movie, and I'd been at work all day, and I've always been a hard worker. And I was eating some popcorn, and I just realized as I laid there that I had this vague feeling out in my space of guilt. You ever feel like that when you try to rest or try to enjoy yourself? Like, well, I should be doing, you know, I should be or I shouldn't be. And I said, God, why do I go through this all the time? And He said, because you don't think you deserve to enjoy yourself. And see, God has given us joy and enjoyment as a gift. It's not something we have to deserve. He loves to see you enjoy yourself. Now, obviously, there's always a balance side to everything. You know, that doesn't mean that you don't work and you don't take care of your responsibilities and do the things that you're supposed to do. And if you don't, then you'll get a little chastisement from God about that. But you have no balance in your life if that's all you do. And if you don't have balance, 1 Peter 5:8 in the Amplified Bible says, be well balanced, for your adversary the devil roams about like a lion roaring in fierce hunger, seeking whom he may devour. So it looks to me like even just being out of balance opens a door for the enemy. You know what happens if you work all the time and you never enjoy yourself? You start getting bitter and you get a chip on your shoulder. And you get mad at everybody else that's not working as hard as you are.
1: 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We don't have to dread doing ordinary tasks like laundry and grocery shopping. We can enjoy everything. Please know God wants us to enjoy our lives. It's actually a major part of His plan for us. Romans 14:17 says that the kingdom of God is righteousness, peace, and joy in the Holy Spirit.
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5: In Nehemiah 8, Ezra read from the Word of God for half the day, while Levites clarified what the words meant. I've been to church frequently, but I can never recall a time when the whole congregation begins weeping. But they did that day. Nehemiah 8:9 says, "Then Nehemiah the governor, Ezra the priest and teacher of the law, and the Levites who were instructing the people said to them all, 'This day is holy to the Lord your God. Do not mourn or weep.' For all the people had been weeping as they listened to the words of the law." 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Never underestimate God's word.
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6: Chapter 27. Boast not thyself of tomorrow, for thou knowest not what a day may bring forth. Let another man praise thee, and not thine own mouth, a stranger, and not thine own lips. A stone is heavy, and the sand weighty, but a fool's wrath is heavier than them both. Wrath is cruel, and anger is outrageous, but who is able to stand before envy? Open rebuke is better than secret love. Faithful are the wounds of a friend, but the kisses of an enemy are deceitful. The full soul loatheth in honeycomb, but to the hungry soul every bitter thing is sweet. As a bird that wandereth from her nest, so is a man that wandereth from his place. Ointment and perfume rejoice the heart, so doth the sweetness of a man's friend by hearty counsel. Thine own friend and thy father's friend forsake not, neither go into thy brother's house in the day of thy calamity, for better is a neighbor that is near than a brother far off. My son, be wise and make my heart glad, that I may answer him that reproacheth me. A prudent man foreseeth the evil and hideth himself, but the simple pass on and are punished. Take his garment that is surety for a stranger, and take a pledge of him for a strange woman. He that blesseth his friend with a loud voice, rising early in the morning, it shall be counted a curse to him. A continual dropping in a very rainy day and a contentious woman are alike. Whosoever hideth her hideth the wind and the ointment of his right hand, which bewrayeth itself. Iron sharpeneth iron, so a man sharpeneth the countenance of his friend. Whoso keepeth the fig tree shall eat the fruit thereof. So he that waiteth on his master shall be honored. As in water face answereth to face, so the heart of man to man. Hell and destruction are never full, so the eyes of man are never satisfied. As the fining pot for silver and the furnace for gold, so is a man to his praise. Though thou shouldest bray a fool in a mortar among wheat with a pestle, yet will not his foolishness depart from him. Be thou diligent to know the state of thy flocks, and look well to thy herds, for riches are not forever, and doth the crown endure to every generation? The hay appeareth, and the tender grass showeth itself, and herbs of the mountains are gathered. The lambs are for thy clothing, and the goats are the price of the field. And thou shalt have goat's milk enough for thy food, for the food of thy household, and for the maintenance for thy maidens. Psalm 86. Bow down thine ear, O Lord, hear me, for I am poor and needy. Preserve my soul, for I am holy. O thou, my God, save thy servant that trusteth in thee. Be merciful unto me, O Lord, for I cry unto thee daily. Rejoice the soul of thy servant, for unto thee, O Lord, do I lift up my soul. For thou, Lord, art good, and ready to forgive, and plenteous in mercy unto all them that call upon thee. Give ear, O Lord, unto my prayer, and attend to the voice of my supplications. In the day of my trouble I will call upon thee, for thou wilt answer me. Among the gods there is none like unto thee, O Lord, neither are there any works like unto thy works. All nations whom thou hast made shall come and worship before thee, O Lord, and shall glorify thy name. For thou art great, and doest wondrous things. Thou art God alone. Teach me thy way, O Lord, I will walk in thy truth. Unite my heart to fear thy name. I will praise thee, O Lord my God, with all my heart, and I will glorify thy name forevermore. For great is thy mercy toward me, and thou hast delivered my soul from the lowest hell. O God, the proud are risen against me, and the assemblies of violent men have sought after my soul, and have not set thee before them. But thou, O Lord, art a God full of compassion, and gracious, long-suffering, and plenteous in mercy and truth. O turn unto me, and have mercy upon me. Give thy strength unto thy servant, and save the son of thine handmaid. Show me a token for good, that they which hate me may see it and be ashamed, because thou, Lord, hast holpen me and comforted me. Chapter 22. Josiah was 8 years old when he began to reign, and he reigned 31 years in Jerusalem. And his mother's name was Jedidah, the daughter of Adiah of Boscath. And he did that which was right in the sight of the Lord, and walked in all the way of David his father, and turned not aside to the right hand or to the left. And it came to pass in the 18th year of King Josiah, that the king sent Shaphan the son of Azaliah, the son of Meshullam, the scribe, to the house of the Lord, saying, Go up to Hilkiah the high priest, that he may sum the silver which is brought into the house of the Lord, which the keepers of the door have gathered of the people, and let them deliver it into the hand of the doers of the work that have the oversight of the house of the Lord, and let them give it to the doers of the work which is in the house of the Lord to repair the breaches of the house, unto carpenters and builders and masons, and to buy timber and hewn stone to repair the house. Howbeit, there was no reckoning made with them of the money that was delivered into their hand, because they dealt faithfully. And Hilkiah the high priest said unto Shaphan the scribe, I have found the book of the law in the house of the Lord. And Hilkiah gave the book to Shaphan, and he read it. And Shaphan the scribe came to the king, and brought the king word again, and said, Thy servants have gathered the money that was found in the house, and have delivered it into the hand of them that do the work, that have the oversight of the house of the Lord. And Shaphan the scribe showed the king, saying, Hilkiah the priest hath delivered me a book. And Shaphan read it before the king. And it came to pass, when the king had heard the words of the book of the law, that he rent his clothes. And the king commanded Hilkiah the priest, and Ahikam the son of Shaphan, and Akbor the son of Micaiah, and Shaphan the scribe, and Asahiah a servant of the king's, saying, Go ye, inquire of the Lord for me and for the people and for all Judah concerning the words of this book that is found. For great is the wrath of the Lord that is kindled against us, because our fathers have not hearkened unto the words of this book, to do according unto all that which is written concerning us. So Hilkiah the priest, and Ahikam, and Akbor, and Shaphan, and Asahiah, went unto Huldah the prophetess, the wife of Shallum the son of Tikva, the son of Harhas, keeper of the wardrobe. Now she dwelt in Jerusalem, in the college, and they communed with her. And she said unto them, Thus saith the Lord God of Israel, Tell the man that sent you to me, Thus saith the Lord, Behold, I will bring evil upon this place and upon the inhabitants thereof, even all the words of the book which the king of Judah hath read, because they have forsaken me, and have burned incense unto other gods, that they might provoke me to anger with all the works of their hands. Therefore my wrath shall be kindled against this place, and shall not be quenched. But to the king of Judah which sent you to inquire of the Lord, thus shall ye say to him, Thus saith the Lord God of Israel, As touching the words which thou hast heard, because thine heart was tender, and thou hast humbled thyself before the Lord, when thou heardest what I spake against this place and against the inhabitants thereof, that they should become a desolation and a curse, and hast rent thy clothes and wept before me, I also have heard thee, saith the Lord. Behold, therefore, I will gather thee unto thy fathers, and thou shalt be gathered into thy grave in peace, and thine eyes shall not see all the evil which I will bring upon this place. And they brought the king word again.
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0: 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Today, Keith Moore is teaching from the Word of God, a message from the series, Exceeding Growing Faith. 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And now, Brother Moore.
1: Back up to verse 29. Peter's doing what? He's walking on the water. He's going to Jesus. If he's going to Jesus, don't you suspect he's looking where he's going?
2: Yes.
1: Sure he is.
2: Yeah.
1: So who's he see?
2: Jesus.
1: Who did he just hear?
2: Jesus
1: said, come. He's hearing Jesus. He's looking at Jesus. He's considering Jesus.
2: Yeah.
1: Come on, can you see this?
2: Yeah.
1: Got his mind on the Master.
3: Yes.
1: And what's happening? The supernatural is in manifestation. Miracles are happening with every step.
2: Yes.
1: He's walking on the water. He's going to Jesus. But, verse 30, but when he saw the wind, boisterous what? Let me pause right here. Disobedience. Because the Lord had just said a couple of verses earlier, what did he say?
4: Don't be afraid.
1: So what is this? This is ignoring what the Lord said. Because what did he say? Can you see why the Lord would say to us, people are not taking me seriously by what I said to them. My people are not taking me seriously. They hear this and it's just like, oh, don't be afraid, right? Yeah, we'll try, you know, keep your head up. No. When he says don't be afraid, he expects us to stop yielding to fear. It's a choice. Come on, it's a choice. Stop yielding to fear. Stop it. Somebody say, stop it, stop it, stop it. Peter was not yielding to fear when he got out of the boat. He was not yielding to fear when he was walking on the water. And then, right in the middle of walking by faith, he saw the wind. In order to see the wind, he had to take his eyes off the Master. And he was afraid. Abraham considered not his body, how old, Sarah's body, how old, her barrenness when she was young. This is staring him in the face, just like this wind is staring Peter in the face. Faith is a choice. Fear is a choice. Why is it a choice? Because we can choose what we look at. If I look at the right thing, it puts faith in me. If I look at the wrong thing, it puts fear in me. So why is fearing my choice or your choice? Because it's what we chose to look at. It's what we chose to think about. It's what we chose to listen to. If I can choose to ignore that and look at what the Lord said and focus on that and believe that, I've resisted fear, and I'll leave. Fear will leave me. I said, fear will leave me. He was afraid, and beginning to sink, he cried, saying, Lord, save me. And immediately, Jesus stretched forth his hand and caught him, and just as he was going down. And pulls him up and says, the Greek is literally the name, little faith. Little faith. Why did you doubt? What does that mean? He didn't have to. He didn't have to. When the Lord says, why did you? You can just understand I have no good reason. I'm not going to be able to justify this. Why did you? Why did you doubt? I know some of these things they sound challenging. But friends, you and I are on the verge of coming up into a new way of living. This is big. This is big. The enemy is fear. Fear is a destroyer. Fear is paralyzing. It's crippling. It's blinding. It's confusion. And most people believe they have no choice. Fear has come to me. Fear has come on me. I don't want to be this way. But they don't believe they can do anything about it. And so they just keep looking at the same bad thing. And the fear gets worse and worse and worse. When we have the ability. We have the ability to look away. To look away. To cast down imaginations. We have the ability to look away from the symptoms and the pain and the problem and the bills. And to look unto Jesus, the author and the perfecter of our faith. We have that ability as children of God. Many are not using it. Many have used it some. I saw this last night studying and waiting on the Lord. Jesus grabbed him. The only reason Peter didn't drown that night is the mercy of the Lord.
3: That's right.
1: Because his faith failed. He quit believing and yielded to fear. And if you do that, how long does it take to go down? How long does it take to go down? When I saw that phrase came to me, and I saw person after person after person after person after person who left here early. And people said, well, why didn't God heal them? Why not this? Why not that? What happened is this right here. Many of them, people in our camps, they believed God. And they were walking on the water. You know people like this, is that right? They recovered. They should have been dead 2 or 3 years ago, but they didn't. They recovered, and then they went. What happened? Right here. Right here happened. They took their eyes off the Master. They got to looking at the symptoms, at the reports. And if you do that, how long does it take to go down? It don't take long at all. God didn't fail you. God didn't fail them. Why didn't God heal them? He's already bought and paid for healing for everybody on the planet. He doesn't need to do anything to heal anybody. That ain't the issue. It's us receiving it. It's us receiving it. And now look, I'm not saying that to be judgmental or point any fingers until you've been in their shoes. It's easy to do. It don't take long. You can be doing so well. Was Peter doing well? You can be doing so good. And then you can turn away and focus on the symptoms. And focus on the reports and focus on the tests. And get to thinking about that. And the moment you do that, you start sinking. You start going down. And if you don't break loose from that, you'll go down. Don't mean you're not saved. Doesn't mean you don't love the Lord. Doesn't mean He didn't love you. If you catch yourself in a place like that, here's something else you can do. Cry out for mercy. Lord, have mercy on me. I know I'm supposed to be believing better than this, but right now I just need some mercy. Have mercy, Lord. His mercy endures forever. There's been many a man or woman he grabbed and said, Why'd you doubt? Come on, come on, come on. There was no reason to doubt. In piloting, flying a plane, especially by instruments, we train on this every year, and they caution us about fixation, fixating on an instrument that could be bad. If you're flying at nighttime and there's no moon or light, or you're flying when the weather's bad, you know, like it was foggy this morning, you can't see anything, ain't no need looking out the window. Your panel, your instruments become your world. And I read recently, just not long ago, about two guys, professional pilots, in a regional jet that was converted to haul freight, flying at nighttime, no moon, anything, over a country in Europe. And they were getting ready to begin their descent into the airport. And all at once, the captain exclaims, "What's wrong?" And his instrument was showing the plane pitching up when they're supposed to be in level flight. So he grabs it, and he starts pushing the nose down. And the truth is, they were in level flight. His instrument in front of him, which is his main attitude instrument, has failed. And it is showing the plane is climbing steeply when, in fact, it's level. Everything's fine. Now, here's the problem. Right beside here is a standby instrument that's working perfectly. Over on the other side, the co-pilot's instruments are working perfectly. And they're showing that it's level. But they got rattled. And they started wrestling to get it back under control. It was already under control. And they fixated on that bad instrument. It's nighttime. And they followed it all the way into the ground. Somebody say fixation.
2: Fixation.
1: When there was a good one right over here. If you'd looked at that, or on the other side. But you'd have had to ignore the one that was in your face. And after years of flying and using that, you're so used to focusing in on that, but you have to make yourself look away. Somebody say, you got to make yourself look away.
0: And that concludes today's message by Brother Keith Moore. If you would like a free copy of today's teaching from the series Exceeding Growing Faith, you may call More Life Ministries at 417-334-9233. That's 417-334-9233. Just mention that you heard this message on the radio. 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
1: If you don't spend time with the Holy Spirit, your personality won't change a lick. You will say your personality comes from your grandfather, us Johnsons, or your dad. I used to do it. I used to say to my dad, as my mom is running with the Holy Ghost in that room over there, and I'd say, "Dad, I'm so glad I got your personality." I wasn't spending any time. I wasn't oiling it up. I wasn't conditioning my faith or my shield or my... Are y'all with me? You understand what I'm talking about? Staying... I was right there, and it'll affect your personality. And I mean, Brother Copeland and I preached this to so many native reservations. Reservations reserved. I'm Cherokee. I'm not, my Navajo sisters are right there. Daughters, actually. But that is a spiritual problem. So let's continue. I didn't finish that. Is anybody okay with this? Is it making sense? I really feel like Paul, I feel like I'm getting what he was, I'm smelling what he was cooking. Can you smell? All right, here we go. Some of you younger people know what I'm doing. In Christ, to those who are the anointed ones. Christ, anointing. What does he say next? After all that, do not listen, quench the deceiver. Don't quench the anointing. The anointing quenches the deceiver. Stay pliable. Stay happy. Stay rejoicing. What did Greg Fields, or remember? Rejoice. It's a commitment. Stay pliable. Stay loose. Stay happy. Keep praying. Praying in the Holy Spirit, having this relationship, oiling up. Glory to God. Don't quench the Holy Spirit. Quench the fiery darts. Amen. So you have enough faith. Now, this is the direction the Lord turned me. Because he said, to those who are in Christ. Christ is the Greek word Christos, charisma. It goes Messiah, or as we know, the anointed one and his anointing. So Christ is not Jesus' last name. It's the anointed one and his anointing. Everybody say it. The anointed one and his anointing. Now, let's translate and meditate. What's Christ mean? Okay, I'm going to let you fill in the blank. I can do all things through. You could also say, I can do all things through the Holy Spirit. Because the Holy Spirit is the anointing. God anointed Jesus with the Holy Spirit. There is no condemnation to those who are in. To live is. We are the body of the devil. The deceiver is called the anti. The devil, he's not called anti-faith. He knows, he even knows you have enough. He's the anti-Christ. He's the anti-anointing. And that's that anointing that keeps that shield and your faith strong and pliable. It's the anointing. And nothing happened until God anointed Jesus. And man, when it happened to him, he ran to the synagogue, looked it up where he'd been studying as a boy, and found it. And he said, the Spirit of the Lord is upon me, for he has anointed me. David said, a fresh anointing I need today, Lord. I'm not going to get dry and brittle. And then attack comes and explode. The anointing. the anointed one. I am anointed. Jesus said it every time he preached, the Spirit of the Lord is upon me. Glory to God. Paul said, here's how you stay fresh. Be happy, rejoice, be glad-hearted, always pray, be thankful, and know that you're in Christ. Amen? But if you're not, glory to God. The literal translation of anointing is to pour oil on or to rub in or smear on or to paint on. Okay, so the shield with the Roman soldiers, the oil, and they'd rub it. And the literal translation of the anointing is to rub it, smear it. Okay? This is why I think Paul was meaning this. A daily application. Does your faith need to be refreshed? In the Old Testament practice, when kings of Israel were ceremonially crowned king, the anointing oil served as a type and shadow of the Holy Spirit that was yet to come. And they would pour it in the beard, just pour. And it was for the Holy Spirit that has yet to come. He's came. The anointing is the application of the power of God by the Spirit of God. You should have wrote that down. The anointing is the application of the power of God by the Spirit of God. That's why Jesus always said, the Spirit of the Lord is upon me. He has anointed me. He's activating it. He's applying it. You could call it rubbing it in, pouring it on, whatever you want to call it, but he's keeping it fresh. So that when the deceiver does come at the Mount of Temptation, he's not going to explode. Are you with me? He'll be able to quench it with the word. Quench it. We need to be quenchers. Quench it. Whatever comes your way, quench it. Now remember, Paul is saying all this armor. Why? Because how not to be deceived. And there are a lot of people being deceived. This is a must. Now, and like I said, it'll change your personality. It changed my personality. Okay? The Holy Ghost personality will supernaturally overshadow your personality when you apply this. And your dry, brittle, cracked up personality. Yeah, you. Your dry, brittle, cracked up. Mine, I was not a real happy person. I was a Christian. It happened to me at 35 years old. Billy's boy. Loved God. Going to heaven on the roll. But not a real happy rejoice, not a rejoicer, that's out. And just, you know, I don't do that. Made the rules to my family. I don't go up, don't call me up. When you have one of your meetings, I'll come to it. I love God, but don't call me up. You can ask them. I had these rules. Shelley, I'm not going to sing. Stop it. Stop asking me to sing. Stop. I love God. Let's get that clear. I'm not saying no because I don't love God. I don't do that. The Lord comes to me and he says, Chipper, let's have a talk. Are you seeking me? Well, Lord, yes. And I believe part of seeking is applying that Holy Spirit. Otherwise, you can just become this dry, brittle Christian. Goes to church and think you're seeking God. Reads the Bible. Even reads the Bible and thinks you're seeking God. But no application of the Holy Spirit. There has to be an application of the Holy Spirit or your faith will crack when pressure comes. That's the title of this thing. Application of the Holy Spirit. Do you apply it daily? Because if the Roman soldiers didn't, it would cost them their lives.

0: not by methods, not by all of these other things, but by the Holy Spirit. So there needs to be a daily application of the Holy Spirit. Amen. Are you feel? Do you speak in tongues? Glory to God. You need that. A daily application. Rejoicing. He told you what grieved the Holy Spirit. He told you. Sad, brittle, dry, unthankful. Get off my lawn. In the name of Jesus. So I was that way. I was that way. And so he said, Chip, are you seeking me? So I gave him a list of why I'm seeking you. I want to straighten you out, Lord. I know you're busy. So I gave him a list. He asked me again, are you seeking me? I went to my wife. I said, honey, would you say we're seeking God? She gave me a list. Now y'all are looking at me holy like, I would never give a list. You probably would have given a list to tell God. I'm born again. I don't do drugs. I don't smoke. I don't cuss. You know, I treat my wife right. I'm my kids. I'm a good person. But I wasn't seeking him. And I wasn't applying a daily application of this. I wasn't being filled. There was no songs and spiritual songs coming out of me. Have y'all not read it? What is that? Be being filled. Brother Hagin loved to teach on that. Singing to yourself. Psalms and spiritual psalms and hymns. The melody. See, that's not sad. And he would always say when he'd preach that, there's a song in everyone. They just don't even know what's in there. They have it committed because of the emotion. But if you commit yourself, I'm a rejoicer. I'm a happy person. Well, I don't feel like it. Well, just keep saying you are until it becomes more real to you. Keep seeking God. Keep praying in the Spirit. Keep rejoicing. Keep being less unthankful and more thankful. He told you what quenches the Holy Spirit. I need him. And I need him so I can quench the deceiver. Is it making sense? Are you sure? Okay, praise the Lord. Good, good, good. Thank you, Lord. Well, we've got this far and it makes sense. Okay. It's going to continue on. And so I started praying in the Holy Spirit more. I started rejoicing more. But you should. I wish I had a video. And you can see my face going, "Duh, I look stupid." If I catch myself in the mirror, oh, brother. Not just rejoicing, praying in the Spirit, a commitment.
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3: 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The Father substituted his son in the

0: worst form of death possible, and he bled and died on the cross in your place and mine, and in his shedding of his blood, he atoned for. He paid the sin debt of the entire world in one single act.
1: Easter. It's the time of year Christians set aside to remember the sacrifice and victory of Jesus. The events may be familiar, but what took place at Calvary isn't just historic drama. Today's edition of In Touch, the teaching ministry of Dr. Charles Stanley, reminds us that the truth of the resurrection has the power to change your life today and forever. Stay with us as we learn about the eternal significance of the cross of Christ.
0: Well, I see them hanging in automobiles in front of the windshield. Then I see them oftentimes on the wall. Sometimes I see them around people's necks. And then I oftentimes see it in a hymn book. Sometimes people have them on the rings. Sometimes they have something in their pocket. They think it's a good luck charm. I'm talking about the cross. The cross is not a good luck charm. It is an object that has the most profound message the world will ever hear. And that's what I want to talk about in this message, why the cross. And as we begin the message, you'll understand rather quickly why I question the idea of why a cross. And the Apostle Paul made a statement in Galatians that is an astounding statement when you think about who he was and all the things that had gone on in his life. Things he accomplished in life. And he made an awesome statement in the 6th chapter of Galatians. And so I want you to turn there, if you will, for a moment. And I'll just read one verse. He'd been talking and writing to the Galatians about their dependence upon the law and so forth, and the freedom that you and I have as a result of a personal relationship with Christ. And so then he says in the 14th verse, May it never be that I would boast except in the cross of our Lord Jesus Christ, through which the world has been crucified to me and I to the world. Now, it might be interesting for you to know that the whole idea of the Christians and the use of the cross did not begin when Jesus was crucified. That was not when it all began. So I want you to think about it for a moment, because the origin of the cross started with the barbarians who were on the sort of the edge of the world at that time, uncouth race of people, and they invented the idea of persecuting or executing somebody with a cross. And it was invented in such a way that the person who was crucified would suffer the longest amount of time in order to cause them to suffer to the greatest extreme. In fact, there is no instrument today to equal the pain of the cross. There they would hang in the hot summer sun and the cold of the evenings with nothing, almost naked. They could last for days, depending upon whether they drove nails in their hands or whether they just roped them there. But they hang there. It was the most despicable way a person could die, the most horrible way, with the most excruciating pain. And it went on and on and on until they finally died. It was handed down from barbarians to the great culture of the Greeks and then to the Romans. Now, if you were a Roman, it would be against the law to be crucified. But crucifixion was allotted only to those who were foreigners or to slaves, but never to a Roman citizen. Why? Because they abhorred the whole idea. And then when I think about the Jews, for example, they had a second reason for abhorring the cross, not only because of the excruciating pain of it, but secondly because, according to Jewish law, anyone who was crucified or hanged on a tree in any form or fashion was accursed of God. When you think about crucifixion and you think about the cross, I wonder how often our idea just sort of gets limited to, well, you know, if you think about the cross, you think about Jesus dying, and we just sort of skip right by it. And when you think about it, it didn't start with Jesus. In the catacombs outside of Rome, where the Christians were oftentimes found as a result of being persecuted by Rome or desiring to worship secretly, They etched on the walls and the ceilings of the catacombs such pictures as a fish, for example, or a dove, and you and I could sort of see how that would be true. But sometimes it was Noah's Ark, sometimes Daniel in the lion's den, or a cross. Finally, after many, many, many, many years, the symbol of Christianity became a cross. And I want you to listen carefully, because this is really the heart of the whole Christian message. You can take this Bible from cover to cover. The central theme all the way through the Bible, from Genesis to Revelation, is the crucifixion and resurrection of Jesus Christ. The crucifixion, His death, what the purpose of it was all about. Because the resurrection is God's way of doing what? That God the Father accepted His crucifixion as full atonement for our sins. If Jesus had died and just died and was buried and that's the end of it, as all of the prophets, then we'd say, well, you know, He was just one of them. No. Rising from the dead settled that whole issue. Now, when Paul spoke of it as the one thing in life and only one thing that he would boast of, there's a reason for that. Because when Paul looked at the cross, he looked at his past life, recognized where he was, looked at what happened at the cross. And you remember when he was converted on the Damascus Road, he spent some time in Arabia doing what? Listening to the Spirit of God help him to understand what really and truly happened. And this is why when he spoke to the Corinthians, for example, in 1 Corinthians, he said in this first chapter, and we wonder why he may have said it, but in light of all I've said already, this is the reason. He said, for example, in the 18th verse of chapter 1, "For the word of the cross is foolishness." The word of the cross is foolishness to those who are perishing. But to us who are being saved, it is the power of God. Now, in the light of the way they looked at the cross, it would be. They'd think you've lost your mind. What are you talking about, believing in somebody who died on a cross, the most despicable way to die? When he went to the Corinthians to preach, here's what he said in the second chapter, beginning in verse 2. Because this will tell you where the heart of his preaching was. "And when I came to you, brethren, I did not come with superiority of speech or of wisdom, proclaiming to you the testimony of God. For I determined my focus. I determined to know nothing among you except Jesus Christ and Him crucified." He says, that is the heart of my message. "I was with you in weakness and fear and in much trembling. And my message and my preaching were not in persuasive words of wisdom, but in demonstration of the Spirit and of power." And so the Apostle Paul said, I have one message. And my message really and truly is simply this. My message is the cross of the Lord Jesus Christ, because therein lies all the truth about why God and how God brought about our salvation. So when I look to see the things that Paul preached and how he talked about it, he understood what it was all about. And if you look in 1 Timothy, for example, in the second chapter, and all through his epistles, but in this second chapter, here's what he says. He says, there's one God and one mediator between God and men, the man Jesus Christ, who gave himself a ransom, an exchange for, a ransom for the testimony given to all of us. Here's what he's saying, simply this. That Jesus Christ came into the world as a ransom, God's ransom for us. Now, remember what Jesus said in Matthew chapter 20, verse 28. He said, I didn't come to be served. He says, I came as a servant and to give my life in exchange for your life as a ransom. Now, Paul understood better, I think, than anyone else in the Scripture, probably even up to the Apostle Peter. He had the clearest explanation of why the cross. And if I should ask you, why didn't God do it some other way? Couldn't God have done this some other way? We say that His sovereignty rules over all, and He has all power. Why couldn't God do it some other way? There had to be some other way. I mean, this bloody, cruel way of sending His only begotten Son into the world to die in the worst form of death. It doesn't make sense, humanly speaking. But that brings us to the other attitude about the cross. Whereas the first is, it is a symbol of shame, suffering, and death. The divine viewpoint, it is a symbol of salvation and life eternal. Now, I want to bring you to the most important passage in the New Testament, I believe, when it comes to understanding why. So I want you to turn, if you will, to Romans chapter 3. Romans chapter 3, and I'm going to read these verses, and I know what you're going to think. You're going to think when I read them, well, what in the world is all that about? So I want you to look at this third chapter, and let's begin with the 23rd verse. For all have sinned and fall short of the glory of God. Now we get that. Being justified, watch this, which means to be declared no longer guilty, to be declared righteous. Being justified as a gift by His grace. This is something God does for us. Through the redemption, that is the saving grace of God, which is in Christ Jesus, whom God displayed publicly on the cross as a propitiation, as a sacrifice in His blood through faith. This was to demonstrate His righteousness, the righteousness of God, because in the forbearance of patience of God, He passed over the sins previously committed. That is, in the Old Testament, they brought sheep, goats, lambs. That was a foreshadowing of that which is to come, which God credited to them because it was faith as a result of shedding blood. For the demonstration, I say, listen, of His righteousness, says whose righteousness? The righteousness that is the holiness of God. Now watch this. He says, whom He demonstrated at this present time so that He, God, would be just and the justifier of the one who has faith in Jesus. Now watch this. Here's the issue. How could holy God, who is holy and commit no sin, how could holy God, who said, who passed the law, the soul that sinneth, it shall die. The wages of sin is death. That being true, we say, well, how do we know that's true? Look at the Garden of Eden. He said this, the day that you eat of this tree, ye shall surely die, physically and spiritually and eternally. That's the law of God. So here's the question. How could God who is righteous, that is holy, and he keeps referring to that, how could God who is holy forgive, declare no longer guilty, a person who is guilty of sin, who sinned over and over and over against holy God, who does not believe in God, how could he justify a person like that and declare them no longer guilty when his law is they will suffer eternal death? How can God remain holy God and declare us not guilty when we're so guilty? There is only one answer to that question. And here's the answer. That God sent a substitute in the person of the Lord Jesus Christ, who was the perfect, sinless Son of God. And upon Him He placed all the sin, all the guilt of all mankind, once and for all, in one moment in time in history. So how can you and I be saved? Because somebody took our place. Listen, the word that best describes what happened in the atonement is the word substitution. The Father substituted His Son in the worst form of death possible, and He bled and died on the cross in your place and mine, and in His shedding of His blood, He atoned for. He paid the sin debt of the entire world in one single act. That is the only explanation to the question, how can holy God remain holy and forgive sinful man of his sinfulness? It is the only explanation. Now, there is the gospel truth, and that is the heart of the whole Bible. The substitutionary, undeserved, vicarious death of Jesus Christ on the cross, and our acceptance of that and of Him as our Savior. The only way to get there. Now, that being true, how should I respond? Some very specific ways. Number one, to ask Him to forgive you of your sin based not on your conduct, but based on your relationship. Listen to Him through the cross. Ask Him to forgive you of your sins, repenting of them. Secondly, accepting Him as your personal Savior, Lord and Master of your life. The third, to surrender your life to Him Because the moment you do that, the Holy Spirit comes into your life to enable you to live a godly life. And then to serve Him. When I think about the way He suffered and died, how could I ever say to Him, I don't have time to serve God? How could I ever say to Him, I can't give anything to get the gospel around the world? How could I ever reserve anything for myself when He gave everything and denied Himself totally? And the last response is, I got to tell somebody. If you've been saved by the grace of God and you understand the work of the cross, you've got to tell somebody. Can you imagine understanding this and then coming to the last moments of your life and the Holy Spirit were to say to you, who are you going to meet in heaven as a result of your testimony? Who's going to be there because you introduced them to Jesus? And as you lie there facing death, there's nobody's face that comes to your mind and heart. What a horrible way to die. You say, well, am I going to be lost because I didn't win anybody? No. But you're going sort of empty-handed. So I would simply ask you this question. In the light of the truth that you've heard today, and you've only heard the message of the gospel of the Word of God, have you ever asked Jesus Christ to forgive you of your sins? You say, well, now watch this. If this is not what you've done, what have you done to make yourself acceptable in the eyes of God? How much did you do? Did you do enough? Have you done it long enough? Could you have done more? Was what you have done really motivated properly? You see, there's no answer to any of that. There's only one way to be saved. Asking the Lord Jesus Christ to forgive you of your sins, trusting Him as your personal Savior, surrender your life to Him, and then you'll want to tell it, and you'll want to serve Him if you walk in obedience to Him. And that is my prayer for you. You say, well, what do I say to Him? Here's how simple it is, if you mean it in your heart. Father, I have sinned against You, and I am undeserving of eternal life. I'm asking You to forgive me, not on the basis of anything about me, but what You did when You went as my substitute to the cross and died for my sins. I'm asking You to forgive me. I'm accepting You as my personal Savior. And from this moment on, by Your help, I want to live a godly life. The moment you do that with all of your heart, and I meet people all the time who say to me, one day I was watching, one day I was listening. You told me how to be saved. I got saved sitting right there. In my bed, in my living room, in my den, driving down. Radio, television, doesn't make any difference what. That's how you get saved. If you're here today and you've never trusted Jesus Christ as your Savior, remember this one thing. You will never be able to stand before Him and say, I never heard, I never understood. Can never tell Him that. It's my heart's desire that you understand and that you're wise enough to receive Christ as your personal Savior and watch Him do His awesome, wondrous work in your life. And Father, how grateful we are that we know that we can make that statement to anybody on this globe and know in our heart that You keep Your word. You forgive sin. You save, You write names in the Lamb's Book of Life. And not only do You save us in this life, but You keep us forever and ever and ever. We want to praise You today and thank You for the crucifixion of Jesus, His resurrection, and now to be able to say with the Apostle Paul, I am crucified with Him. Nevertheless I live, yet not I, but Christ lives within me, and the life which I now live, I live by faith in the Son of God. And we ask that in Your name, Lord Jesus. Amen.
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1: 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A Christian has been fully pardoned by Christ's sacrifice. We'll be quizzed on our understanding of what that really means in A Moment with Charles Stanley.
0: Now, let me ask you a question. How many sins did he die for? That's a very weak answer. How many sins did he die for? You trusted him as your personal Savior, and you asked him to forgive you of your sins on the basis that his shed blood paid your sin debt in full, correct? You sure about that? That's what he says. Well, let me ask you a question. When he paid your sin debt in full and you trusted him as your personal Savior, what did he give you? Eternal life, right? How long is eternal? Forever and ever. Well, let me ask you this question. How then can you be saved by the shed blood of Jesus Christ when he died for all of your sin, past, present, and future? Now, how can you tell me that now you got saved, but now you're lost? Answer that question. If he died for all my sin, you say, yeah, but I've sinned since. Let's get this straight. We're talking about your salvation is the moment in time when God pardoned you for all your sin, period. What does he do when you and I sin against him? He disciplines us as his children, not punishes us as unbelievers. We are pardoned once and for all in one act.
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5: 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You really have to see it for yourself to understand how massive it was. Why did Noah need to build such a big ship? Well, because he, his family, the animals, and a year's worth of supplies needed to be on board. There was plenty of room for all the land animal kinds and 8 people. Now, some people think the flood was just a local event, but then why would God ask Noah to build such a big ship? the people and animals could have just moved away from the flood's path. When we start with the Bible, we know the flood, well, it was a global event.
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7: Chapter 27. Boast not thyself of tomorrow, for thou knowest not what a day may bring forth. Let another man praise thee, and not thine own mouth, a stranger, and not thine own lips. A stone is heavy, and the sand weighty, but a fool's wrath is heavier than them both. Wrath is cruel, and anger is outrageous, but who is able to stand before envy? Open rebuke is better than secret love. Faithful are the wounds of a friend, but the kisses of an enemy are deceitful. The full soul loatheth in honeycomb, but to the hungry soul every bitter thing is sweet. As a bird that wandereth from her nest, so is a man that wandereth from his place. Ointment and perfume rejoice the heart, so doth the sweetness of a man's friend by hearty counsel. Thine own friend and thy father's friend forsake not, neither go into thy brother's house in the day of thy calamity, for better is a neighbor that is near than a brother far off. My son, be wise and make my heart glad, that I may answer him that reproacheth me. A prudent man foreseeth the evil and hideth himself, but the simple pass on and are punished. Take his garment that is surety for a stranger, and take a pledge of him for a strange woman. He that blesseth his friend with a loud voice rising early in the morning, it shall be counted a curse to him. A continual dropping in a very rainy day and a contentious woman are alike. Whosoever hideth her hideth the wind and the ointment of his right hand which bewrayeth itself. Iron sharpeneth iron, so a man sharpeneth the countenance of his friend. Whoso keepeth the fig tree shall eat the fruit thereof, so he that waiteth on his master shall be honored. As in water face answereth to face, so the heart of man to man. Hell and destruction are never full, so the eyes of man are never satisfied. As the fining pot for silver and the furnace for gold, so is a man to his praise. Though thou shouldest bray a fool in a mortar among wheat with a pestle, yet will not his foolishness depart from him. Be thou diligent to know the state of thy flocks, and look well to thy herds, for riches are not forever, and doth the crown endure to every generation? The hay appeareth, and the tender grass showeth itself, and herbs of the mountains are gathered. The lambs are for thy clothing, and the goats are the price of the field. And thou shalt have goat's milk enough for thy food, for the food of thy household, and for the maintenance for thy maidens. Psalm 110. The Lord said unto my Lord, Sit thou at my right hand, until I make thine enemies thy footstool. The Lord shall send the rod of thy strength out of Zion. Rule thou in the midst of thine enemies. Thy people shall be willing in the day of thy power, in the beauties of holiness from the womb of the morning. Thou hast the dew of thy youth. The Lord hath sworn and will not repent. Thou art a priest forever after the order of Melchizedek. The Lord at thy right hand shall strike through kings in the day of his wrath. He shall judge among the heathen, he shall fill the places with the dead bodies, he shall wound the heads over many countries. He shall drink of the brook in the way, therefore shall he lift up the head.
8: Chapter 4. I charge thee therefore before God and the Lord Jesus Christ, who shall judge the quick and the dead at his appearing and his kingdom, preach the word, be instant in season, out of season, reprove, rebuke, exhort with all long-suffering and doctrine. For the time will come when they will not endure sound doctrine, but after their own lusts shall they heap to themselves teachers, having itching ears. And they shall turn away their ears from the truth, and shall be turned unto fables. But watch thou in all things, endure afflictions, do the work of an evangelist, make full proof of thy ministry. For I am now ready to be offered, and the time of my departure is at hand. I have fought a good fight. I have finished my course. I have kept the faith. Henceforth, there is laid up for me a crown of righteousness which the Lord, the righteous judge, shall give me at that day, and not to me only, but unto all them also that love his appearing. Do thy diligence to come shortly unto me, for Demas hath forsaken me, having loved this present world, and is departed unto Thessalonica, Crescens to Galatia, Titus unto Dalmatia. Only Luke is with me. Take Mark and bring him with thee, for he is profitable to me for the ministry. And Tychicus have I sent to Ephesus. The cloak that I left at Troas with Carpus, when thou comest, bring with thee, and the books, but especially the parchments. Alexander the coppersmith did me much evil. The Lord reward him according to his works, of whom be thou ware also, for he hath greatly withstood our words. At my first answer, no man stood with me, but all men forsook me. I pray God that it may not be laid to their charge. Notwithstanding, the Lord stood with me and strengthened me, that by me the preaching might be fully known, and that all the Gentiles might hear. And I was delivered out of the mouth of the lion. And the Lord shall deliver me from every evil work, and will preserve me unto his heavenly kingdom, to whom be glory forever and ever. Amen. Salute Prisca and Aquila, and the household of Onesiphorus. Erastus abode at Corinth, but Trophimus have I left at Miletum sick. Do thy diligence to come before winter. Eubulus greeteth thee, and Pudens, and Linus, and Claudia, and all the brethren. The Lord Jesus Christ be with thy spirit. Grace be with you. Amen. The end of the second epistle of Paul the Apostle to Timothy. Chapter 16. These things have I spoken unto you, that ye should not be offended. They shall put you out of the synagogues. Yea, the time cometh that whosoever killeth you will think that he doeth God service. And these things will they do unto you, because they have not known the Father, nor me. But these things have I told you, that when the time shall come, ye may remember that I told you of them. And these things I said not unto you at the beginning, because I was with you. But now I go my way to him that sent me. And none of you asketh me, whither goest thou? But because I have said these things unto you, sorrow hath filled your heart. Nevertheless, I tell you the truth. It is expedient for you that I go away. For if I go not away, the Comforter will not come unto you. But if I depart, I will send him unto you. And when he is come, he will reprove the world of sin, and of righteousness, and of judgment. Of sin, because they believe not on me. Of righteousness, because I go to my Father, and ye see me no more. Of judgment, because the prince of this world is judged. I have yet many things to say unto you, but ye cannot bear them now. Howbeit, when he, the Spirit of truth, is come, he will guide you into all truth. For he shall not speak of himself, but whatsoever he shall hear, that shall he speak, and he will show you things to come. He shall glorify me, for he shall receive of mine, and shall show it unto you. All things that the Father hath are mine. Therefore said I, that he shall take of mine, and shall show it unto you. A little while, and ye shall not see me. And again a little while, and ye shall see me, because I go to the Father. Then said some of his disciples among themselves, What is this that he saith unto us? A little while, and ye shall not see me, and again a little while, and ye shall see me, and because I go to the Father. They said therefore, What is this that he saith? A little while. We cannot tell what he saith. Now Jesus knew that they were desirous to ask him, and said unto them, Do ye inquire among yourselves of that I said? A little while, and ye shall not see me, and again a little while, and ye shall see me? Verily, verily, I say unto you, that ye shall weep and lament, but the world shall rejoice. And ye shall be sorrowful, but your sorrow shall be turned into joy. A woman, when she is in travail, hath sorrow, because her hour is come. But as soon as she is delivered of the child, she remembereth no more the anguish, for joy that a man is born into the world. And ye now therefore have sorrow. But I will see you again, and your heart shall rejoice, and your joy no man taketh from you. And in that day ye shall ask me nothing. Verily, verily, I say unto you, whatsoever ye shall ask the Father in my name, he will give it you. Hitherto have ye asked nothing in my name. Ask, and ye shall receive, that your joy may be full. These things have I spoken unto you in Proverbs, but the time cometh when I shall no more speak unto you in Proverbs, but I shall show you plainly of the Father. At that day ye shall ask in my name, and I say not unto you that I will pray the Father for you, for the Father himself loveth you, because ye have loved me, and have believed that I came out from God. I came forth from the Father, and am come into the world. Again I leave the world, and go to the Father. His disciples said unto him, Lo, now speakest thou plainly, and speakest no proverb. Now are we sure that thou knowest all things, and needest not that any man should ask thee. By this we believe that thou camest forth from God. Jesus answered them, Do ye now believe? Behold, the hour cometh, yea, is now come, that ye shall be scattered.
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10: Okay.
11: We got the mic.
10: Oh, so, yeah, thank you. I got to turn my mic on here. That'd be a good idea. We have quite a few people that watch this on Wednesday evening. It's pretty interesting. All right. We're going to be in Zechariah chapter 11. Now, it's interesting, in the Old Testament, it doesn't make any difference the Old or New. Yes, the New Testament's a different situation because Christ came, and you have to accept him as Savior and Lord. Even the Old Testament saints had to. They couldn't go to be with the Lord until Jesus came and died, because he had to die for them as well as for us. He died for our sins, every single one of them. And so when we accept Christ, we really start over in our life. It's like we're born anew. God just wipes all that, whatever went on before, good, bad, whatever. And we start living when we receive Christ. We, as far as eternity is concerned, God wants us to know his plan. And therefore, he will, even in the Old Testament, give us his plan, and he's going to do some of that in the last part of Zechariah here. We're going to see the plan of God, yeah, even beyond us, because we need to know the plan for ourselves, but we also need to know the plan to tell somebody else. The reason God keeps us here after we're saved is very simply because he wants us to be with him. That was his plan in the first place. He put man on the earth for that reason, and we're going to see that in here. But we need to understand he has us on the earth now to pray for and talk to other people about receiving Christ. That's very important. So, we'll go to chapter 11 of Zechariah, verse 1, but before we get there, I want to talk about Zechariah was a prophet. In the Old Testament, God used prophets. He does some in the New, but particularly in the Old. Zechariah was a prophet of hope for the future. His name means the Lord remembers. Pretty interesting. Lord knows everything. He doesn't forget anything. Zechariah is also the prophet of truth. The New Testament opens with an angel appearing to another man with the name of Zechariah. There's more than one in the Bible. Elizabeth's husband, Elizabeth, who was the mother of John the Baptist, she was married to a man named Zechariah, different one. He was the husband of Elizabeth, and he was the father of John the Baptist. This chapter will present the good shepherd of his people, who will give his life for the sheep. Also, the foolish shepherd, the Antichrist, will come later, and it's going to talk about that, even in the Old Testament. So we don't want to discard the Old Testament, as I always say. So, chapter 11, verse 1 says, Open thy doors, O Lebanon, that the fire may devour thy cedars. Wail for a tree, for the cedar is fallen. That's verse 2. Because the mighty are spoiled. Wail, O ye oaks of Bashan, for the forest of the vintage is come down. What we see here is the fact that when Rome came the first time against Israel, they came through Lebanon. Now, it talks about Lebanon today because they are the nation north of Israel, but Lebanon was actually given by the Lord to Israel and will be part of Israel in the future. They're far from it today. They're fighting Israel, and it's different, but that is going to change. So the Romans came down through Lebanon in 78, well, even before that, because they were there at the time of Jesus. Lebanon means white or snowy. There were snow-covered mountains in that area. Rome's going to come down through Lebanon. Verse 2, Bashan was in the northern part of Israel. There was a lot of oak trees in that particular area. Now we'll go to verse 3. There's a voice, we're in chapter 11 of Zechariah. There is a voice of the wailing of the shepherds, for the glory is spoiled, a voice of the roaring of the young lions, for the pride of Jordan is spoiled. So we're going to find out that because of Rome, Rome is going to come two times, take over two times. The first time was before Christ, and was in charge of the Jews and other countries at the time of Christ. Rome will also come later, which is in the future. Rome will come again to kind of take over the world and be led by the Antichrist. Very interesting. So, verse 3, the shepherds were false shepherds, giving people wrong directions and false security. That's talking about Rome. Rome conquered Israel and all the other countries that Alexander the Great conquered. They conquered. They were in charge, and they were not good. The flock was a remnant who had returned to the land of Israel. Israel returned just a remnant, not the whole group. Most of the Jews stayed in Babylon. They were there 70 years. Daniel prayed that they would be released. Actually, the nation of Iran, which wasn't called Iran back in that day, they took over, and they took over Babylon. But at that time, they released Israel to go back to the land, but only a remnant went back to rebuild Jerusalem, rebuild the temple, and other cities that were destroyed by Rome. And so this is pretty much after that time. It says in verse 4, the remnant who returned to the land of Israel, but they are still going to suffer of which they're really, in a sense, suffering today because of the war that they're in with Lebanon and with Hamas in the south. That's a ceasefire right now, but probably isn't going to last, actually. And so, also, there's the war that Israel is having with Iran. They're not at peace by any stretch of the imagination today. Verse 5 of chapter 11, whose processors slay them and hold them not guilty, and that they may sell them. Blessed be the Lord, for I'm rich, and your own shepherd shall pity them not. What's that mean? Well, this is what happened when Rome came down. Rome took over the whole Israel area and pretty much projected it until they destroyed it in 70 AD. That's already happened, of course. And so Israel's going to go through things even after they came back from Babylon. They're going to be taken over by several countries, including Rome. Now, verse 6. For I will no more pity the inhabitants of the land, said the Lord. He's talking about Israel. But lo, I will deliver the men, every one, into his neighbor's hand, into the hands of his kings. And they shall smite the land, and out of their hand I will not deliver them. Israel kept getting in trouble because they weren't serving the Lord like God had called them to, really many, many years before that. And because they kept rebelling against God, which really today Israel is not serving God, there's a small remnant that is, but the nation itself, the reason it's at war is very simply because they're not serving God today. And it's very interesting that when Christ came and presented the plan of the Lord, the religious Jews rejected him. He was rejected the first time he came. Only a small remnant at that time, that was before we came on the earth, but they rejected the Lord. They didn't, the temple people did not accept him. In fact, the temple people are the ones that caused him to be crucified. They gave him over to the Gentiles, who were the Romans. They did not worship God, the Lord Jesus Christ anyway, at that time. Verse 7 in chapter 11. And I will feed the flock of slaughter, even you, O poor of the flock. I took unto me two staves, one I called beauty, the other I called bands, and I fed the flock. That's verse 7. He took the staves. There were two staves. They're called beauty and bands. Beauty means grace or graciousness. It was the shepherd's hook to keep the little sheep in line. That's really what one of the staves means. And it reached out to the place of danger. They were pulled back in line. Bands represented the club of God, which he fought off as a shepherd. He fought off the enemy that came against the sheep. It was a heavy club. And it even fought off human beings who would try to steal the sheep. So beauty and bands is called. You've probably heard of that. That's the staff and the rod of Jesus Christ the shepherd. It's also called grace and covenant. All right, verse 8 of chapter 11. Three shepherds also I cut off in 1 month, and my soul loathed them, and their soul also abhorred me. This is before our time now. This is Old Testament. This is before our time. The three shepherds were probably false prophets. There were false prophets as well as real prophets in that day. Look up Jeremiah 2, verse 8. Jeremiah chapter 2 and verse 8. I'll have to get there myself. Jeremiah chapter 2 and verse 8. Okay, it says, the priest said not, where is the Lord? And he handled the law that knew that me not. The rulers also transgressed against me. And the prophets prophesied by Baal, who was a false god, and walked after things that do not profit. So, all the priests back in that day were not of God. There were false priests, even as well as there is today. Let's go to verse 9. Then said I will not feed you that which dies. Let it die, and that which is to be cut off, let it be cut off, and let the rest eat, every one, the flesh of another. They didn't like to bring animals to sacrifice that were good animals. God said, if you bring a sheep to me for sacrifice, it should be perfect. It should be the best of the flock. It shouldn't have a lot of faults and so forth. But they didn't do that. They brought the old sick sheep, the ones they wasn't going to eat. They brought them to the Lord. And God was not happy at all with Israel, because in general, that's what they did. That's why God allowed countries like Rome to come in and take over, because they sinned. And so we have to be careful that we don't sin, because God will allow the enemy to take over in our life. Then they would pretend that they gave Lord one of the prized cattle, and that was not true. They gave the worst they had. So God's going to call them back to honesty. That's verse 9. Verse 10, I will bring them again also out of the land of Egypt, and gather them out of Assyria, and I will bring them into the land of Gilead and Lebanon, and there shall not be found for them, a place found for them. God said, I'm going to bring them back into, he said, I'm going to bring them back to Israel, but I'm not going to bless them until they quit listening to false prophets and all that kind of stuff. So we got to be careful who we listen to. All the preachers today on TV are not all preaching truth. We have to know the difference. That's why we have to be in the Word of God. Israel was listening to false priests in most cases, and so it wasn't a good thing. And so, verse 10, Zechariah is saying that he is chopping that staff beauty to pieces. In other words, God's not going to bless them until they do the right thing. God's grace is going to be withdrawn. God has promised to bless them and protect them from their enemies. That's Zechariah 10, verse 6. We might look at that, where it says, Zechariah 10, 6, I will strengthen the house of Judah. I will save the house of Joseph. I will bring them again to place them, for I have mercy upon them, they shall be as though I had not cast them off, for I'm the Lord their God, and will hear them. But the problem is, he wasn't able to do it at that time because they didn't obey him. They were listening to false teachers, and they were bringing the worst of the flock as a sacrifice to

reason they're going through that, God has not given them peace. He will in the future. He's going to do that because he said so. And he does exactly what he said. But God's grace is going to be withdrawn at that particular time. He had promised to protect them, but he can't do it because they're not following him. God can't protect us unless we follow him. We have to understand that. If we act like the world, or act like the way our flesh wants us to act, God's not going to be able to bless us. It just won't happen. We have to quit sinning. We have to seek him. God's plan is, we're going to see in the future, he's going to talk about it right here in Zechariah. God wanted a family. If you know Christ, you're the family of God. But you got to live for him. You got to live for him. There came a time when God's mercy would be exhausted and he would withdraw his covenant at that time. He made a covenant with Israel, but he had to withdraw it because they didn't follow him. God never breaks an unconditional covenant. Now listen to me. When we receive Christ, we are saved forever. It is an unconditional covenant. But we still have to follow him, because if we don't follow him, he's going to allow the enemy to get a foothold. He won't take our salvation from us, but we're going to have to suffer until we get our act together. So did Israel. Same thing. That's why they're in war today. This nation's in war because America has not, as a nation, followed God like it was originally planned by the early fathers. Thomas Jefferson and George Washington and all them followed Jesus. I have a picture on my wall at home of George Washington off his horse bowing before the Lord. Somebody gave it to me. It was started as a godly nation, but it didn't stay that way, and it's not that way today. But a conditional covenant depends on the response from human beings. In other words, we're here for a purpose, and that's respond to the Lord. He's telling us right here in the Old Testament in Zechariah. If you want to know why things aren't going your way, because you're not giving your life to God. You have to do it every day. Lord, I'll do whatever you want me to do. I don't want to do it my way. I want to do it your way. You're the Father. You're the Son. I am receiving you as my Savior. Also, in verse 10, when the people disobeyed him, he removed his protection and so forth. Look at 1 John 4:14 in the New Testament. This all goes together, but I want you to see this. 1 John, and we want to go to chapter 4, verse 14. 1 John 4 and verse 14. We have seen and do testify that the Father sent the Son to be the Savior of the world. Now, you need to read this because this is very important. God wants the whole world to be saved. It's not going to. But that's why he sent his Son. His Son died for everybody, but not everybody receives him. And then the next verse, whosoever shall confess that Jesus is the Son of God, God dwells in him, and he is

0: how you get saved. And you have to do that. If we don't receive Christ as Savior, we're not part of God's plan. Okay. Also, obedience to the Lord is the evidence of our love for Him. And this promise is given to those who love Him. That's a promise of God. That is, people who obeyed Him would receive His protection. The people that disobeyed Him, even though they're saved or lost, will not receive His protection. God makes that very clear. So the most important thing we have to understand, we have to obey God on a daily basis. And we have to love Him. Okay. Verse 11, chapter 11. So the covenant was annulled on that day, and thus the most wretched of the flock and the traffickers and the sheep who were watching me knew, recognized, and understood that it was truly the word of the Lord. The poor of the flock were those who obeyed and believed the word of God. They were not the rich folks. They were not the ones that gave the sick sheep to God. They obeyed Him as best they could, but they were poorer than many of the lost people in Israel at the time. Believe in the word of God. Believe the word of God has to be settled. We must know that it is the word of God and give it out as it is. The poor of the flock believed it was the word of God. It was mostly the poor people that accepted Christ, including the ones that followed Him, the apostles and so forth. Okay, verse 12, chapter 11. And I said unto them, if you think good, give me my price, and if not, forbear. So they weighed for my price 30 pieces of silver. Now what this is talking about, Jesus was sold to the priest for 30 pieces of silver. That's what this is talking about. It said, so we need to understand that. Only a small remnant would receive Him at that time. So the nation was going to be judged and scattered throughout the world. And that happened in 70 A.D. That would mean after after Jesus came, 70 A.D., the Romans came and scattered Jews all over the world. Now, that's already happened. And there's hardly a nation in the world today doesn't have Jews in it, because they were scattered by Rome back in 70 A.D. And Judas Iscariot sold Jesus Christ to the priest for 30 pieces of silver. That's what it's talking about here. It said they weighed for my price 30 pieces of silver, verse 12. Go to Matthew 26, 14. Matthew 26 and verse 14, which says, then one of the 12 called Judas Iscariot and went to the high priest, and they said unto them, what shall will you give me, and I will deliver him to you? This was Judas Iscariot. It says so right here. And they bargained with him for 30 pieces of silver. Really, was really amazing. Also go to Matthew 27, verse 9. Matthew 27, and verse 9. time was fulfilled, that which was spoken by Jeremiah the prophet, Old Testament, and also Zechariah, they took 30 pieces of silver, the price of him that was valued, whom they of the children of Israel did value, and gave them for the potter's field, as the Lord appointed me. What happened was, the priest in the temple paid Judas Iscariot 30 pieces of silver for Jesus. Yes.
1: They said that was the price of a slave.
0: Correct.
1: That's what they paid for.
0: That's what they thought of Jesus. He was a slave. He was not good. So anyway, then the priest took that 30 pieces of silver, bought what was called a potter's field, which was where they buried people who didn't have any resources to be buried anyplace else. That's exactly what the potter's field was. And so we have in the Old Testament, looking forward to the time Jesus was on the earth, it talks about what's going to take place. God wanted them to know that he was going to send his son, but his son would be sold for 30 pieces of silver. Okay, verse 13 of chapter 11. The Lord said unto me, cast it to the potter, as if he said to the dogs, the magnificently miserable sum at which I and my shepherd am priced by them. And I, Zechariah, took the 30 pieces of silver, cast them to the potter's house of the Lord. Mm-hmm. So we just read that.
1: Yes.
0: And that's what they thought of Jesus back in the day that he came the first time. God wants us to know he came the first time, and he will come a second time in the future beyond us. That's very important to understand. They paid very little for Jesus, only 30 pieces of silver. It was used to buy the potter's field. God knew what they were going to do before they ever did it. He knows everything. God has a perfect plan. It's in the Bible, but we have to understand what it is, and we have to adhere to his plan. It's not there just to be there. It's there for us. This was clay discarded as useless because it would not yield to the potter. But Jesus paid full price, his own precious blood. That's the price he paid. He didn't pay 30 pieces of silver. He paid it by his own blood, he brought us as believers. Jesus takes the clay that was thrown away and shapes it into a vessel of honor. We are the clay. He is the potter. He wants to shape us the way that he wants us, not the way we want. We're only potters. We put ourselves in his hands. If you don't do it,
1: we're the clay.
0: Yeah, we're the clay. He's the potter. He's going to shape us into the person he wants us to be, but we have to say yes. If we say no, he's going to toss us away, and we won't be anything to him at all. So we need to understand that. There's only one way to do this, and it's God's way. And that's what it's telling us here in Zechariah. When we're born for a purpose in this life. But we have to find out what it is. You can be born in all kind of a messed up way. You can be given away as a child. You can be aborted and all kinds of stuff. But the point where you come to Christ, you are married then to him forever, and he wants to shape you into what he wants, and you have to let him do it. If you don't let him do it, he can't. He can't do it unless you let him. That's what it's telling us here, and it's very important we understand this. Verse 14. Then I broke into pieces my other staff. Bands are union. That's the rod of a shepherd to fight off the enemy, indicating that I am annulling the brotherhood between Judah and Israel. Back in that day, they were separated. They were both Jews, but they were separated. Hi there. Good to see you. Thanks. Thanks. Verse 14, when you turned me over to the Gentiles to be crucified, I broke my covenant. He broke the covenant with Israel when they turned him over to the Romans or the Gentiles. The Jews would be scattered throughout the world, which they were in 70 AD. They were still scattered. And a small remnant has returned, but only there's a lot of Jews in the world today that have not gone back yet. Then we need to understand that. So it was up to them, and it's up to us whether we accept Christ, whether we follow him after we accept him. All right, verse 15. And the Lord said unto me, take unto me yet the instruments of a foolish shepherd. Zechariah, he's saying, take against the instruments of a shepherd the foolish one. Now, he's talking about the Antichrist here. The Antichrist was the foolish shepherd. Go to Ezekiel 34, verse 2. Ezekiel 34 and verse 2. That's in the Old Testament. Ezekiel 34 and verse 2. Yeah, you have to go to different places in the Bible.
1: Is that 44 or
0: 30? Oh, let's see. What did I say here? Ezekiel 34, verse 2. Son of man, prophesy against the shepherds of Israel. Prophesy and say unto them, thus saith the Lord, God unto the shepherds, woe to be to the shepherds of Israel, do not feed themselves. Should not shepherds feed the flocks? You eat the fat, and you clothe yourselves with the wool. You kill those that are fed, but you feed not the flock. It's in other words, they didn't do what God wanted them to do. The diseased have not strengthened, neither have you healed that which was sick. Neither have you bound up that which was broken. Neither have you bought again that which was driven away. They hadn't brought all the Jews back. A few have come back, but not the majority of them. Neither have you sought that which was lost with force, and with cruelty have you ruled them out. They were scattered because there is no shepherd. Talking about Jesus. They became food to all the beasts of the field when they were scattered. My sheep wandered through all the mountains on every high hill. Yea, my flock was scattered upon the face of the earth, and none did seek after them. Therefore, shepherds, you better listen to God. And we better listen to God. That's what it's talking about here. The Jews are still scattered all over the world. Not all of them, but some of them. And we need to understand that. Verse 16, chapter 11. For lo, I'll raise up a false shepherd in the land. The lost and perishing he will not miss or visit. The young and scattered he will not go to seek. The wounded and broken he will not heal, nor will he feed those that are sound and strong. But he will eat the flesh of the fat ones and break off their hoofs to consume all flesh. And Zechariah presents the foolish shepherd who's going to come in the future. He hadn't even showed up yet. He's probably alive. Nobody knows who he is. Some people think that he's a Jew. Some people think he's some other nation. Nobody knows but God. He's probably alive today, but he's not come forth yet. That's future, even a future of us. The foolish shepherd will be coming after God completes his purpose with the church and turns again to Israel as a nation. That's when the Antichrist is going to show up in what we call the tribulation period. God is telling us that part of his plan right here. The church is going to be taken out to go to be with the Lord, the believers. Now, not everybody in church is going. And he's going to turn again to Israel as a nation, but they're going to be punished the first 3.5 years for sure of the tribulation, which is future. He will spare the sheep and kill them for food. He will actually not spare the sheep and kill them for food. John 5:43. And that says, I am come in my Father's name, and you received me not. If another will come in his own name, him you will receive. That's talking about the Antichrist. That's future. This is Old Testament we're in, and it's talking about the future. Very interesting. Today the world is getting ready. Really, this world's getting ready for the Antichrist. It is going to happen, but we'll be gone. God tells us his plan. If a man appeared on the scene who had the right credentials, a man who would bring peace to the world and bring order out of chaos and bring prosperity, the world would receive him with open arms, and they're going to in the future. The Antichrist is going to offer them everything they want. That's future. God wants us to know even what's going to happen in the future. He wants us to know his plan throughout history. And this is Old Testament. And he's telling us what's going to happen. Verse 17. Woe to the worthless and foolish shepherd, that's the Antichrist, who deserts the flock. The sword will smite his arm and his right eye. That's actually going to take place. The Antichrist is going to have one arm injured and one eye will not see. That's going to happen to the Antichrist. It says so in the Word of God. His arm shall be utterly withered and right eye shall be utterly blinded. That's in several places in the Old Testament. One of them is Jeremiah 23:1. Go to Jeremiah 23:1. And that says, Woe unto the shepherds who destroy and scatter the sheep of my pasture, says the Lord. That's talking about the fact the Antichrist is going to cause a problem, but he is going to be wounded beyond measure. He's called the idle shepherd, worthless shepherd. He's no good. He's the great deceiver. His arm shall be completely dried up, and one arm, and his right eye will be completely blind. He will promise everything. He will be the supreme politician, promising everything in the book. But he kept his eye on them to see which was the fattest that he could use. God says judgment will come upon him, the Antichrist. The Antichrist will be in the lake of fire, before the devil. And that's true. If you go to Revelation, it says the Antichrist is going to be in the lake of fire and the false prophet before the devil. It says so. Okay. He will be the world dictator, and the armies of the world will come against Jerusalem. They're doing it right now, but they're going to do it again in the future. Any questions about that chapter? It's very interesting. Old Testament yet gives us what was going to happen just beyond them, and what's going to happen beyond us, and we're going to see more of that now in chapter 12. Okay, I don't know if we'll be able to finish this, we'll see. Chapter 12 of Zechariah, verse 1. Now, chapters 12 to 14 are about the second coming of Christ. Old Testament. Don't tell us about the second coming of Christ. In chapters 12, which we're starting now, on to 14. This is why you need to study the Bible, because God wants you to know His plan. And it's going to happen exactly the way He said. Verse 1 of chapter 12. The burden or oracle, the thing to be lifted up, of the word of the Lord concerning Israel. Thus says the Lord, who stretches out the heavens. I want you to see this. I preached on this last Sunday. This verse says the same thing. Who stretches out the heavens and lays the foundation of the earth and forms the spirit of man within him. That's exactly what I preached on last Sunday. God made the universe and planet Earth for mankind, for you. You need to understand that. You go outside and you look at the trees, or you look at the flowers, if there is any, or you look at the grass, or whatever you see with your eyes, God created that for you. That's the only reason the earth is here, is because of you and other mankind, man and woman. So it's so important. He says this several times in the Bible, Old and New Testament, but I talked about Sunday, the very first chapters, of Genesis tells us why the earth was created, and we need to know it. We're not running around saying how important an eye, but the point is we are to say how gracious is the Lord because of what He did. And here's the very same thing right in the Old Testament, and it's in the New also, whenever we get to that. So, Zechariah, in the last four verses now, is going to tell us, 12, 13, 14, and I think it's 15, I'm not sure, is going to present God's program. Look at John 5, 43. John 5, 43.
1: We did that once.
0: Oh, we did that?
1: Yeah.
0: Oh, okay. Oh, so I did. This also is going to talk about, it says, the burden of the word of the Lord of Israel, saith the Lord, who stretched forth the heavens, laid the foundation of the earth, and formed the spirit of man within it. In other words, He did it for us. Christ had been sold, and that was future. He's going to be sold for 30 pieces of silver. Antichrist is going to come. The earth is going to be removed from the earth, I believe, before the Antichrist is revealed. Then the Antichrist is going to come and bring forth the tribulation. Then Jerusalem will be delivered. This section is rejected today by many Bible expositors, but it's truth. These are future events that will take place that Christ is going to do. Christ is going to bring a great tribulation after we're gone. The Lord Jesus will bring in the millennium, the thousand-year reign of Christ, after the tribulation. The day of the Lord occurs 18 times in the book of Zechariah. Look up Malachi chapter 4 and verse 5. That's just ahead of us here. Malachi chapter 4 and verse 5. I'm going to show you what the word says. 4 and verse 5. Behold, I will send you Elijah the prophet before the coming of the great and terrible day of the Lord. He said Zechariah the prophet is going to come. He shall turn the heart of the fathers to the children, the heart of children to their fathers, lest I come and smite the earth with a curse. Kind of interesting.
2: He's going to send Elijah.
0: Yeah. So the day of the Lord is a period of time. It includes the great tribulation and the kingdom, millennial kingdom. Both of those. That's at least 1,007 years yet to come. At least that long. But we will be with the Lord during that time. It says so. So we need to understand that. 1 Thessalonians 5:2. I want us to look at that real quick. 1 Thessalonians 5:2. Okay. 5:2. For yourselves know perfectly that the day of the Lord so comes as a thief in the night. For when they shall say peace and safety, then suddenly destruction comes upon them, as travail upon a woman with child, and they shall not escape. And so on. But God wants us to know His plan. So we know what's going to happen. I can tell you exactly what's going to happen in the future. Not every day, but I can tell you the basic plan of God. The church is coming close to the time it'll be taken out. So we need to get our act together and do what God wants us to do, because that's important. So, anyway.
2: We're in chapter 12, right?
0: Yeah, we're in chapter 12, verse 1. So there's some good news and bad news. The bad news is the tribulation. The good news is the millennial reign of Christ. That's coming. And so on. And it says, we don't need to look at this, Daniel 12:1 is the great tribulation. And that's the last 3.5 years of the tribulation. Will be God removing evil from the earth. The millennium, the thousand-year reign, will start out with all believers, but people will be born lost and have to come to Christ, and not all of them will, even during that 1,000 years. Okay, verse 1. Burden means prophecy, a judgment. The burden or oracle, the judgment that's going to come, that's what he's talking about here. There's going to be a siege of Jerusalem, and he's the one that stretched forth the heavens. You don't need to look this up, but you can put it down. Psalm 19:1. He's going to stretch forth the heavens for us. 2, he's going to lay the foundation of the earth. God made this earth a habitation for human beings. We talked about that Sunday. 3, he formed the spirit of man within him. He is anything. He is above anything that's on the earth. When we receive Christ, he put his spirit in us. So, 3 things are important. He made the heaven and earth for us. 2, number one, he stretched forth the heavens for us. 2, he laid the foundation of the earth and made this earth a place for us. 3, when we receive Christ, he's going to form the spirit of man who's above anything on the earth, and he's going to put his spirit in us. So he's a 3-part being. We're a 3-part being. We're more like God than anything else on the earth. Nothing else on the earth is 3-part being. Nothing. Animals aren't 3-part beings. Trees aren't 3-part beings. Nothing whatsoever is a 3-part being on the earth but you and I. Trees, or rather animals, are 2-part beings. Trees are 1-part beings, and so on. Man is 3-part being, like God. God the Father, God the Son, and God the Holy Spirit. So that's why, and we need to understand that, because we need to know who we are. God didn't create the universe and just leave it lay. He put us on it. Our universe is filled with energy. And God formed the spirit of man. God is all-powerful, all-knowing. He is all wisdom and knowledge. Okay, we should understand that. Now 2. Behold, I'm about to make Jerusalem a cup or bowl of reeling to all peoples around.
3: 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Dear Heavenly Father, I'm a sinner and lost, but I believe that the Lord Jesus Christ died on the cross for me, and that he rose from the dead on the 3rd day, and right now I receive the Lord Jesus Christ as my personal Savior and Lord. Thank you, Lord, for saving me. Our phone number is 962-1477. That's 962-1477. This is Pelly Road Christian Fellowship.
4: For me, Islam was defining. It was an identity. I liked being a Muslim. I didn't want to change that. I didn't want to lose all that. And so I found enough answers to become a Christian in 2 years and spent the next 7 years wrestling with, what do I do with this?
5: Cast yourself in. Abdu Murray was a winsome messenger of Islam. After deeply studying the Bible to get better at knocking the faith out of Christians, he realized the Bible is true and following Jesus is going to cost everything.
4: So if there's anybody listening who has been thinking about the credibility of the Christian faith and has assented to it but hasn't embraced it yet, I can tell you that it's worth it, regardless of the price. It wasn't until I realized that everything I was hoping was true in Islam, God's greatness, was actually demonstrated to be true through the Bible, I really saw, my goodness, this is worthy of my embrace. In fact, I'm not even worthy enough to embrace it, but thanks be to God, he is gracious and he gave me that truth and he reached me where I was.
5: Join Jesus' passionate pursuit of Muslims. FrontiersUSA.org.
6: This is the Phyllis Schlafly Report from Phyllis Schlafly Eagles. Mrs. Schlafly was a courageous and articulate voice for traditional values and common sense for more than 70 years. 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
7: One growing concern for many parents across the country is the increasing role of schools in encouraging political activism among students, particularly activism directed against federal immigration enforcement. We've witnessed many reports of teachers and school officials encouraging student walkouts of class to protest U.S. Immigration and Customs Enforcement, or ICE. Well, these demonstrations have happened in cities across the country and often involve students leaving school grounds to march in public protests. Parents are rightly questioning whether schools should be promoting this type of political activism. Some students may already hold strong opinions about immigration based on what they hear in the media or at home, yet still others may disagree or prefer not to participate at all. Schools should focus on academics, not encouraging students to engage in leftist political demonstrations during school hours. But this also raises an alarming concern about safety. Many reports have shown students protesting along busy streets and highways and getting into confrontations with law enforcement. Some of these protests have even resulted in injuries to and arrests.
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13: Welcome to 6640, the ministry outreach of Koinonia House and Koinonia Institute. Today's Bible teacher is Chuck Missler, connecting the Bible to your life and the world around you. In today's study, Chuck completes his teaching on the book of Joel, chapter 2.
14: He makes and he delights in making and keeping his promises. That's a very profound attribute. It almost sounds like it's antithetical to a God of all power. No, not, our God is not only all power, but he also has a nature, and it's a covenant keeping nature. He makes promises and keeps them. How precious that is. That's why Jonah was so perplexed when Nineveh was spared. Because God had told him it was going to be destroyed. And sort of pouted, I knew you were going to do that. He didn't want them to be repentant. And then, of course, Nineveh was just the capital of the whole empire. And they repented. To God's satisfaction, obviously. The greatest miracle in the Old Testament in my mind is that when they repented, and I there's nothing more characteristic probably to see Jonah sitting up by that gourd pouting. God is more ready to bless than to blast. He's more ready to pardon than to punish. He's more ready to win by love than to wound by lashing. That's the God we worship. That's his nature. Joel chapter 2, verse 14, continuing, who knoweth if he will return and repent and leave a blessing behind him, even a meat offering and a drink offering unto the Lord your God. The blessing behind him contrasts with the behind them in verse 3. I won't get into all that here. We'll just keep moving. Blow the trumpet in Zion. Sanctify a fast. Call a solemn assembly. Here again is the blowing of the trumpet the second time. To sanctify a fast. So forth. He's calling for a national assembly here. This is a national focus that's going on here. Gather the people. Sanctify the congregation. Assemble the elders. Gather the children and those that suck the breasts. Let the bridegroom go forth of his chamber. Let the bride out of her closet. That's an extreme sense of urgency. Every single person. Also preempting the normal priority commitments. You know, military duties were exempt for the guy for the first year after being married. No, all bets off. Everybody comes here. They're called to leave their computer terminals, their fax machines, and their cellular telephones. Can you imagine? Let the priests, the ministers of the Lord, weep between the porch and the altar. Let them say, spare thy people, O Lord. Give not thine heritage to reproach, that the heathen should rule over them. Wherefore should they say among the people, where is their God? I love that argument. That's what Moses always used to God. What are the heathen going to think? Notice where they make this, they call them between the porch and the altar. If you study the architecture of the temple, you know the porch was the place of decision. The altar was a sacrifice, but the porch was between the holy place and outside. It's the point of decision. The priests were to intercede. In the point of choice between the porch and the altar. Okay, what's God's response to then in verses 18 to 27? Then will the Lord be jealous for his land and pity his people. Jealous for his land. I tremble when I see people meddle with the idea of partitioning the ground of Israel. They don't understand there when you get into that issue, you run the risk of poking your finger in the eye of God. It's astonishing to me that one administration after the other seems bent on trying to partition God's land. They haven't read anything in the Word of God about these issues. But anyway, the verbs change here, by the way. They would evolve consecutive, what's called imperfect, in the forms normally used to when you narrate events that have already taken place. It's what some people call the prophetic future. They speak of it in a past tense because it has the certainty that it's as good as have already happened. It's a strange construct in the Hebrew grammar. Talking about the future with such certainty as to refer them almost to the past tense is the flavor of it. And the structure of the book of Joel is built on a comparison between what happened in the past, the locust invasion, and what will happen in the future. If the Lord had not responded, who would be present to hear Joel's charge to teach these events to their children and their grandchildren? Think about it. That was emphasized, you remember, in chapter 1, to teach it to your children. See, one of the great problems in America, in my opinion, is there not enough dinner table conversations about our heritage, where the children and the parents talk about the preciousness of our heritage. Why? Because most parents have no grasp of it. That doesn't happen unless you bring in a military family. Anyway, the fact that God did respond to his people in their crisis becomes a pledge that in the future day of the Lord, all who call upon his name will be saved. See how that ties together? That's important. The promise should be seen within the context of the covenant with Israel, to Abraham, then to Isaac and confirmed to Jacob, and then to David. And now, through Joel, a promise of an everlasting relationship. What an incredible promise, an everlasting relationship. And if that's true in the Abrahamic covenant, then those of us that are grafted in are heirs to that same covenant. Ooh, that's a big deal. Verse 19, yea, the Lord will answer and say unto his people, behold, I will send you corn and wine and oil, and ye shall be satisfied therewith, and I will no more make you a reproach among the heathen. Grain, vine, and tree. You know, these are all the crops that were lost in chapter 1 to the locust plague. The blessings from the appeal are found will be found in the next few verses, 24 and 27. People contemporary with Joel must have responded, but the invitation to call upon God and receive his grace remains open forever. But I will remove far off from you the northern army. Wow, it must be a real army, huh? And I will drive him into a land barren and desolate, with his face toward the east sea and his hinder part toward the utmost sea, and his stink shall come up and his ill savor shall come up, because he hath done great things. Northern army, literal army. Ooh. Foreign armies, by the way, have always invaded from the north, regardless of their origin. That's why the Antonia Fortress and so forth was built north of the moat, which is north of the Temple Mount, not where most people think it was when they visit there. The north was always the vulnerable side, and that's all through Isaiah, Jeremiah, all the way through the prophets. By the way, most locust plagues came from the south, from the desert, interestingly enough. All through this are military terms. The panneve, which is the vanguard or face, or sopo, which is the rear guard or its end. And this is not Ezekiel 38. Some people jump to the conclusion of Ezekiel 38. I don't believe so. Do your own study, but what's in view here is Isaiah 10 and Daniel 11. It's a foretaste, though, of the kingdom period for sure. Let's move on, verse 21. Fear not, O land, be glad and rejoice, for the Lord will do great things. Be not afraid, ye beasts of the field, for the pastures of the wilderness do spring, and the tree beareth her fruit, the fig tree and vine do yield their strength. The creation order here, earth, beast, and man, by the way, but when we keep moving. Be glad then, ye children of Zion, and rejoice in the Lord your God, for he hath given you the former rain moderately, and he will cause to come down for you the rain, the former rain, and the latter rain in the first month. And it may surprise you to know this has got nothing to do with the calendar. You need to understand the agricultural Israel, because there's three rains here. The former and there's the main one in the middle, but there's two others, the former and the latter. And the former rain is in the fall, the latter rain in the spring. That seems backwards to us because we think of our calendar, but that's the Jewish calendar. But interestingly enough, only one commentator, I think, has unraveled this properly. And I'll get into that here in a minute. The former rain moderately is the way it's translated in your King James. The word there is more. But that's the word for rain. But in isolation, it means teacher. Okay, and Bible scholars do make note that this is a strange, unexpected construction here in the Hebrew grammar, and they don't know quite what to do with it. And it was my friend Arnold Fruchtenbaum, in my opinion, that has unraveled this properly. He says, too many translations render the Hebrew word here former reign and just measure, because that seems to make the most sense in the context. However, that's not a valid translation, because the Hebrew literally reads the teacher of righteousness. This teacher of righteousness is the Jewish Messiah himself. So they are rejoicing because the teacher of righteousness, the Messiah, is in their midst. And Arnold Fruchtenbaum is the only guy that I've seen that puts his finger on that. I'll show you that he is vindicated by subsequent verses. More can mean early rain. Geshem is the more general word for rain. More occurs in the fall. Malchus, the latter rain, comes in the spring. Remember the count, the Hebrew calendar. That's useful for a lot of other passages. And these are all future blessings. They are in response to the appeals in verses 18 and 19. And there's all kinds of wordplay between teaching and rain. And this wordplay can be found in 1 Kings 8, Isaiah 30, Hosea, and so on. Let's continue here a little bit. And the floor shall be full of wheat, and the fat shall overflow with wine and oil. And I will restore to you the years that the locust had eaten, and the cankerworm, and the caterpillar, and the palmer worm, and my great army which I sent among you. Now, it's interesting here. The years, by the way, is in plural, which means, see, when locusts strike, cities can be wiped out for years. But and they're in the inverse order they were in chapter 1, because we're looking back, not forward. I'll come back to that. But every time I see this thing, I'm reminded of my relationship with Dr. Walter Martin. Because when we got to know each other very well, I used to share with him how I was so turned on to the Bible when I was a teenager and got into high school and so forth. But along the way, I bought some commentaries. I got some that I really enjoyed. Jameson Thompson Brown, 5-volume set, love it. It was one of my first. But I also got some of the others that were very intellectual but very liberal. And talking about the Deuteronomy stuff. And I never really bought into those things, but they dulled my sharpness. I lost my zest, the crispness of all that. And quite a few years before that was all reawakened again, I got back into it. And Walter said, sure, Chuck, those are the years the locusts have eaten. Because I regretted those several decades when I still studied the Bible, but I had this doubt that came from the liberal foolishness that I'd gotten into, the Deuteronomy, the documentary hypothesis for Genesis, all that nonsense. And it was Walter that said, those are the years the locusts have eaten. I says, okay. Great, Walter. What good is that? He says that the Lord will give you those years back. And that's been precious to me, because indeed he has. When I started taking the Bible seriously again, praise God, it's been a whole other world. Now, the reversed order is interesting to me, because the locust, the king, those four terms we talked about in chapter 1, they're in the reversed order here. We find the same thing when we contrast Revelation 13, verse 2, with Daniel 7. They have the lion, the four animals that are mentioned, parts of them are mentioned in Revelation 13 that you saw in Daniel 7, but they're in the backward order. And I forget which, what was Ironside or Dahan, one of the guys, they recognize in one case you're looking forward, in the other case you're looking back, and we see that echoed in the very structure of the text itself. And then it speaks here, my great army. Whose army? The Lord's army. My great army, which I sent to you. That's what. Whose army? The Lord's army. So the renewal, the restoration experience of those who repented, the reminder of God's people, his possession, his protection in verse 20, his prosperity in verses 19 and 23 to 24, and his presence in verse 27. That has to be true. Possession, protection, prosperity, presence. It's alliterative, so it must be true. That's one thing you learn in seminary. If it's alliterative, it must be true. And I'm being facetious, of course. How about our restoration experience? How about you and me, our restoration experience? Let's see what he says here. And ye shall eat in plenty and be satisfied. Praise the name of your Lord, your God, that has dealt wondrously with you, and my people shall never be ashamed. Praise God. Five reasons for thanksgiving. The former reign in just measure, or putting it in Fruchtenbaum terms, that the Messiah is present. That the rains will come in proper seasons in verse 23, that the crops will be plentiful in verse 24, that the locust damage was restored in chapter 25, and finally, they'll be satisfied and their reproach removed in verse 26. So there's a lot of reasons to praise God, and we can praise him indeed in advance of that. Verse 27, and ye shall know that I am in the midst of Israel and that I am the Lord your God and none else, and my people shall never be ashamed. This seems to vindicate Fruchtenbaum's analysis. Ye shall know that I am in the midst of Israel. That's what he says. That says back there. Fair enough. And remember, these verses are future to chapter 1, but they're anterior to verses 28. We'll come to that in a minute. So let's go to this passage about the effusion of the Spirit. Now, there's a misunderstanding about that. I'll leave it to last, but let's just go and see what it says here. In the Hebrew Bible, by the way, this is chapter 3 starting. In our Bible, we're still in chapter 2, but in the Hebrew Bible, we're in chapter 3. First five verses here. Joel's successful preaching in his own day foreshadowed a new era of fresh prophetic utterance. And this section deals with the spiritual and physical phenomena that will accompany the end times, looking through the broad sweep of history to the day when the Lord himself will establish his new kingdom for his people on the earth. It shall come to pass afterward that I will pour out my spirit upon all flesh, and your sons and daughters shall prophesy, and your old men shall dream dreams. Your young men shall see visions. Now, Peter quotes this in Acts chapter 2, and we'll talk about that. He doesn't say this is fulfilled. He just say that it shall be in the last. In fact, he says it's in the last days. How it affects us, I'll come back to. We'll come back to this later, but Peter does quote this, and we'll deal with that in a minute. It deals here with all flesh, not just the Israelites. All Israelites, though. Now, there are other Old Testament verses that talk about pouring out the Spirit, especially to Israel, Isaiah 32 and 44 and Ezekiel 36 and following and so on. Now, one result of this will be new prophetic revelation. The outpouring of the Holy Spirit results in justice, righteousness, and peace, Isaiah tells us in 32. It also results in obedience, a new heart in Ezekiel 36, and sorrow over previous rejection, Zechariah 12, 10. And I might even add Isaiah 53, which is really not prophetic. I mean, it's not past. It's actually hasn't been fulfilled yet because it's really a record of Israel recognizing their Messiah. Anyway, all three of these, of course, involve the regathering in his land. And what about the 144,000? Well, in Joel, it's really talking about the whole population. So let's not confuse those two things. Verse 29, and also upon the servants and upon the handmaids in those days will I pour out my spirit. I'd like to point that out to you guys. Notice that servants and handmaids. A lot of people are upset with women in ministry. Let's talk about that for just a moment. Men servants and maid servants would include Gentiles, by the way, in Deuteronomy 20 and Genesis 30 and so forth. Handmaids, women as well as men. Deborah, Judges 5, great general. Don't find them any better. Miriam, Exodus 15. Huldah was the advisor to the King Josiah during his huge revival. Had to be. The Ark of the Covenant was in Ethiopia. And, of course, the New Testament, we find the same thing. So there's the handmaids in ministry. Anyway, this pouring out that Joel's talking about is irrespective of age. We're talking about both young and old. Irrespective of sex, because they're sons and daughters, and positions, servants and handmaids. No barriers or hindrances to the gifts of the Spirit. Get that again. No barriers or hindrances to the gifts of the Spirit. There's a very interesting insight to the gifts of the Spirit before we finish here. There are three modes. There's dreams, visions, and prophecy in Numbers 12, and not the first mention of outpouring. Off we go. So let's go to the return and establishment of the kingdom. My wife and I just finished a book on this very topic, The Kingdom, the Power, and the Glory, a literal kingdom on the planet Earth ruled by none other than the Lord Jesus Christ for 1,000 years. And I will show wonders in the heavens and in the earth, blood, fire, and pillars of smoke. Has that happened yet, by the way? Not yet, of course. That's what Jeremiah calls the time of Jacob's trouble. There are wonders to inspire awe all through this period. The sun shall be turned into darkness and the moon into blood before the great and terrible day of the Lord come. That hasn't happened yet. Signs preceded the presence of the Lord himself on the earth and on the day of Yod-Heh-Vav-Heh's wrath proper. Isaiah 61 lays that out. And it shall come to pass that whosoever shall call upon the name of the Lord shall be delivered. Let's get that again. We're talking about the day of the Lord. We're talking about the wrath of God. Well, it says, it shall come to pass that whosoever shall call upon the name of the Lord shall be delivered, for in Mount Zion and in Jerusalem shall be deliverance, as the Lord hath said, and in the remnant whom the Lord shall call. Whomsoever, that's quite a word. None need perish in the day of the Lord. Really? Really?

But Peter, standing up in the, with the 11, lifted up his voice and said unto them, Ye men of Judea, and all ye that dwell in Jerusalem, be this known unto you, and hearken unto my words. For these are not drunken, as ye suppose, seeing it is but the third hour of the day. This is that which was spoken by the prophet Joel. Notice what he says. This is that which was spoken. Doesn't say that is fulfilled. He says it's the same kind of thing happening here. This is that which was spoken by prophet Joel, that shall come to pass in the last days. That's when. Saith God, I will pour out my spirit upon all flesh, and your sons and daughters shall prophesy, and your young men shall see visions, and your young old men shall dream dreams. And on my servants and my handmaidens I will pour out in those days of my spirit, and they shall prophesy, and I will show wonders in heaven above, and signs in the earth beneath, blood and fire and vapor of smoke. The sun shall be turned into darkness, the moon into blood, before that great and terrible day of the Lord come. And it shall come to pass that whosoever shall call on the name of the Lord shall be saved. That's his quote, but that's also from Joel that he's quoting. Notice that Peter does not say that Joel's prophecy is fulfilled. Rather, he says, this is that which was spoken. In other words, this is the same Holy Spirit that Joel talked about. That's what he's indicating the parallelism of. The full prophecy of Joel with its dramatic signs in the heavens will not be fulfilled until the last days. What happened at Pentecost was but the beginning of God's blessing on Israel. Now, what about the citation? A lot of similarities between the two. Lord pours out the Holy Spirit on the community we gathered Israel in both cases. Dreams and visions, speak in tongues, both encourage the listener. Jews present from all over the world then and also in the, at the diaspora. The New Testament came into existence through the new burst of revelation, unified around apostles' teaching and so forth. There are also many prophetic sermons. We not only have Peter twice here in Acts 2, and then he's going to prophesy again in Acts 3. Stephen does in Acts 7. These are big deals. And there are all kinds of visions, the risen Christ in Acts 7 and 9, and then the whole Cornelius thing in Acts 10, and the other things in Acts 8, 12, 13, 16, and so forth. Signs and wonders, there were different signs and wonders, but they were all through. Peter stressed that, and of course, astronomical things Luke addresses too. But there's also differences in what Peter's talking about with what then the context for Joel. Because the sun did not darken, the moon did not turn to blood. The Lord did not appear with wrath against the nations yet. Peter knew well that the day of the Lord had not come yet. How do I know? Because he says so in his second letter, chapter 3, verse 10. He says, but the day of the Lord will come as a thief in the night, in the which the heavens shall pass away with a great noise. Has that happened yet? I don't think so. And the elements shall melt with a fervent heat, and the earth also, and the works therein shall be burned up. Has that happened yet? Not so you'd notice. Joel is telling us that during the last days of Israel's history, during the tribulation period, the Spirit of God will work in mighty power in the saving of both Jews and Gentiles. And there will be mighty wonders and signs in the heavens. Notice, Joel emphasized the Gentiles too. These are recorded in the book of Revelation, of course. The role of the Gentiles, it's unlikely that Peter, in Acts 2, used the Joel passage in a Gentile context. Clearly not. Acts shows us that the early reluctance on this issue for about 20 years before we get to Acts 15. Paul later explains the grafting of the wild branch into the cultivated olive tree in Romans 11. God's purposes for Israel will yet be accomplished. And meantime, Gentiles enjoy the unique blessings of the age of grace. All families are blessed according to the Abrahamic covenant in Genesis 12. Okay, Pentecost, fulfillment in miniature. Joel saw the end point of the whole process. Peter focused on the onset of it. Joel sees the climax of it. This is a guarantee that he would complete the entirety. The inauguration was the first fruits. But the fact that it happened then, you know it's all destined to happen. But here's an interesting note, and we'll close this off. There's no reason to restrict his statement about the gifts of the Spirit to one occasion. If the Spirit was given at Pentecost, and Joel described it to include the final day of the Lord, there is no basis to exclude the gifts today, since we are certainly between those two bookends. In other words, Peter points out what happened there was Joel 2 starting, that Spirit being given, and we know it's going to be given until the day of the Lord starts. Where are we between those two? No one has a biblical justification.

0: nation to exclude the gifts as they were, for whatever reason, terminated. Okay, we've been through chapter 2. We have a short chapter following, chapter 3, which will wrap up the whole thing, the judgment of the nations and the full kingdom blessing next time. So let's stand for a closing word of prayer. Father, we thank you for your mercy. We thank you for your commitment to your covenants. We thank you that you are a God that keeps his promises, that we have full security with you, that it's your faithfulness we can trust, not our own. We thank you, Father. And thank you for the days that we're in. We pray, Father, that through your Holy Spirit and through your word, that you would more clearly illuminate that path before us, that we might be more responsive to what you would have of us, each of us individually, in the days that remain, as we commit ourselves without any reservation whatsoever into your hands, in the name and the authority of our coming King, Yeshua. Indeed. Amen.
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3: I grew up in a Christian home with controlling parents. I felt like I could never measure up to anyone's expectations. One day, I discovered the big family secret. I was adopted by my dad. Apparently, my mother was married before, and my real father was killed in a motorcycle accident. The day I found out, I decided to take control over my own life. So at 16, I took off and joined the Army. 6 months after I enlisted, I became a military policeman, which set me on a path towards law enforcement. I thought that was my purpose in life. I married, had 2 sons, but still felt there was more for me to pursue. I was on my way to living out my dream when I was shot and almost killed as an Atlanta police officer. I survived. I was told that it was the Lord protecting me. That was a sobering thought, especially to someone who believed he was in control of his own life. My body eventually recovered, but my heart had a mind of its own. I had this desire to become a federal agent, and I was going to do whatever I could to achieve that goal. After divorcing and then remarrying, I felt God softening my heart and directing my path toward Him. Eventually, the Lord revealed to me that my lifelong love for music and singing would be my purpose, which I would use to serve Him. So during the week, I was a hard-nosed federal agent, and on the weekends, I was singing for the Lord. I'm Bill Park. If the Son therefore shall make you free, ye shall be free indeed.
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5: Pastors and Christian leaders face a subtle but deadly temptation, and it's this. Following a huge success, it's tempting to assume that the outcome is tied to one's brilliance rather than God's blessing. Today on Insight for Living, Chuck Swindoll recounts the tragic story of a king who had everything: military victories, national fame, and decades of God's favor. Yet in a single moment of pride, it all came crashing down. Through this forgotten account, Chuck reveals the crucial difference between movements of God and monuments to self, offering a sobering warning to anyone who serves in ministry.
6: Centuries ago, Isaiah painted a grand mural of the Lord's glorious coming back to earth. The scene is out in the wilderness, rugged and formidable. In the distance, a voice cries out, "Clear the way!" Listen, it's the voice of someone shouting, "Clear the way through the wilderness for the Lord. Make a straight highway through the wasteland for our God. Fill in the valleys and level the mountains and hills. Straighten the curves and smooth out the rough places. Then the glory of the Lord will be revealed, and all people will see it together. The Lord has spoken." Those words appear in Isaiah 40, verses 3 through 5. The picture of God's glory, His kavod, as we read in the Hebrew language, kavod, its basic meaning is to be heavy, weighty. God is heavy with splendor and weighty magnificence. That's the idea. In contrast to God's kavod, man's glory is as insubstantial as a blade of grass that withers when the breath of the Lord blows on it. Isaiah writes in verse 7. Yet how we loathe to admit that. How tempting it is to claim the credit ourselves for the mighty works that God alone does in and around us. Like a teenager flaunting her mother's diamonds, we sometimes slip His royal robes over our own tattered rags and then strut around as though they were ours. Perhaps no one feels that temptation stronger than those who serve Him in public ministry, those who have been called to hold His glory in sacred trust. Whether their work becomes a movement of God or calcifies into a monument to themselves depends really on one crucial factor, and that factor is who gets the glory. No matter how gifted we may be, no matter how valuable others may think we are, no matter how many people hang on our words or listen to our songs or heed our counsel, we have no right whatever to take lightly God's name or eclipse His glory or rob Him of His praise. Soon as we do that, the movement of God halts and a monument to our own glory is erected. And how quickly those monuments come crashing down, taking us with them. There's a tragic example of this in the Scriptures. It's about the rise and fall of a king whose name was Uzziah. I want to read his story as it is recorded in 2 Chronicles, chapter 26, verses 1 through 21. It's an amazing passage, so I want you to listen carefully. 2 Chronicles 26, 1 begins, "All the people of Judah had crowned Amaziah's 16-year-old son, Uzziah, as king in place of his father. After his father's death, Uzziah rebuilt the town of Elath and restored it to Judah. Uzziah was 16 years old when he became king, and he reigned in Jerusalem 52 years. His mother was Jechaliah from Jerusalem. He did what was pleasing in the Lord's sight, just as his father Amaziah had done. Uzziah sought God during the days of Zechariah, who taught him to fear God. And as long as the king sought guidance from the Lord, God gave him success. Uzziah declared war on the Philistines and broke down the walls of Gath, Jabneh, and Ashdod. Then he built new towns in the Ashdod area and in other parts of Philistia. God helped him in his wars against the Philistines, his battles with the Arabs of Gur, and his wars with the Meunites. The Meunites paid annual tribute to him, and his fame spread even to Egypt, for he had become very powerful. Uzziah built fortified towers in Jerusalem at the corner gate, at the valley gate, and at the angle in the wall. He also constructed forts in the wilderness and dug many water cisterns because he kept great herds of livestock in the foothills of Judah and on the plains. He was also a man who loved the soil. He had many workers who cared for his farms and vineyards, both on the hillsides and in the fertile valleys. Uzziah had an army of well-trained warriors ready to march into battle, unit by unit. This army had been mustered and organized by Jael, the secretary of the army, and his assistant, Maaseiah. They were under the direction of Hananiah, one of the king's officials. These regiments of mighty warriors were commanded by 2,600 clan leaders. The army consisted of 307,500 men, all elite troops. They were prepared to assist the king against any enemy. Uzziah provided the entire army with shields, spears, helmets, coats of mail, bows, and sling stones. And he built structures on the walls of Jerusalem, designed by experts to protect those who shot arrows and hurled large stones from the towers and the corners of the wall. His fame spread far and wide, for the Lord gave him marvelous help, and he became very powerful. But when he had become powerful, he also became proud, which led to his downfall. He sinned against the Lord his God by entering the sanctuary of the Lord's temple and personally burning incense on the incense altar. Azariah the high priest went in after him with 80 other priests of the Lord, all brave men. They confronted King Uzziah and said, "It is not for you, Uzziah, to burn incense to the Lord. That is the work of the priests alone, the descendants of Aaron, who were set apart for this work. Get out of the sanctuary, for you have sinned. The Lord God will not honor you for this." Uzziah, who was holding an incense burner, became furious. But as he was standing there, raging at the priests before the incense altar in the Lord's temple, leprosy suddenly broke out on his forehead. When Azariah the high priest and all the other priests saw the leprosy, they rushed him out. And the king himself was eager to get out because the Lord had struck him. So King Uzziah had leprosy until the day he died. He lived in isolation in a separate house, for he was excluded from the temple of the Lord. His son Jotham was put in charge of the royal palace, and he governed the people of the land.
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7: I did not learn my theology first at seminary. I learned it first at home. I learned it at the knee of my mother. As a matter of fact, I was only a preschooler when I heard my first serious theological statement. As I recall, in a frustrated moment, she made the statement, which contained only 10 words, but they were memorable. "May God help you if you ever do that again." I learned at my mother's knee what the fear of God was all about. I was a teenager, however, before I asked my first serious theological question. And it wasn't at home, and it wasn't in a church, it was in a car. Let me explain. I come from a musical family. My mother, now deceased, played wonderful piano and sang lyrical soprano. She had a wonderful voice. In fact, she taught piano for over 30 years. My sister sang contralto and still sings beautifully. My brother sings bass, and I sang tenor. It sounds like a country western tune, and I give you that description, doesn't it? We used to stand around the piano, and my mother would play. My father played a great harmonica. Most hymns don't have that written in the score, so he sort of picked what was left out. And we made scary music for years together as a family. One fall, my mom noticed in the Houston Press one afternoon that there was a concert that would be given at the downtown First Methodist Church under the direction of the great Walter Jenkins, who had led the masterwork of George Frederick Handel for years. In fact, he had it memorized. He was to direct a choir that was to be a volunteer choir, and we were to audition if we wanted to be a part of that 350-voice choir. Mother thought that was a great idea. I was only 15. I wasn't too sure about it, and yet we all auditioned, and to everyone's surprise, we made it. And we began a rehearsal, a series of rehearsals, night after night, for about 4 or 5 weeks before we did our three performances. It was with full choir, a full orchestra, and a massive pipe organ. And being only 15 years old, I had never sung in anything that magnificent. And being tender in spirit, especially as it relates to music, I will never forget the night of the first performance, as Dr. Walter Jenkins stood, and just before he had us stand, we listened to the tenor recitative, "Comfort Ye My People," and then the aria, "Every Valley, Every Mountain, Every Hill Made Low." It's a wonderful rendition. And then we stood after the aria for the first piece, which goes, "And the glory of the Lord shall be revealed. And all flesh shall see it together, for the mouth of the Lord hath spoken it." And I don't know that I got more than about 10 notes out before I dissolved in tears. If you have ever sung in a great choir, and if you've ever had the privilege of being surrounded by great voices that eclipse your own voice, you know something of the thrill of music. And we were singing of something that was transcendent. In fact, the piece concludes as only Handel could have chosen, with "Worthy is the Lamb that was slain to receive power and riches and wisdom and honor and glory and blessing." Glory. I rode home that evening in the back of the car. My dad was so thrilled to have had us all in the performance, and my brother and sister and mother were talking of it. I was very quiet. I was struggling with the word. In fact, I asked the question, what is that glory? I could understand power and riches and wisdom and honor and blessing, but glory, what is that? We got home, and I checked the World Book and didn't even have it listed. And then I went to Webster's Dictionary and found a magnificent series of definitions, synonyms, really. Great honor and admiration. Worshipful adoration. Splendor. Magnificence. It was about 12, 13 years later, I was in my second year at Dallas Seminary under the very capable instruction of Dr. Bruce Waltke, and in a Hebrew course that was tough. And yet I did a quick flashback to my year when I was 15 in that car as Dr. Waltke was going over a particular word he discovered and amplified for us out of Isaiah's prophecy, and it was kabod, K-A-B-O-D, for heaviness. And he struck a chord in my mind when he said, and this is the word for glory. 376 times used in the Hebrew Scriptures, 45 of those times, and rightly so, used only of our God, who is the King of glory. My heart leaped within me. The King of heaviness, the heaviest of all the heavies. He is the one who is impressive and noteworthy. He is the one who is full of praiseworthiness and splendor and adoration. The passage we were looking at in the Hebrew class was Isaiah 42, 5 through 8. I direct your attention to this significant section of Scripture. I learned of the fear of God from my mother, but I learned of the glory of God from my God Himself. Through the art of music and the magnificence of that chorale, from the teaching of a mentor and the intricate workings of the Hebrew text, but mainly in the years to follow, from God Himself. And I dedicate this message today to all of us engaged in ministry of any kind. Ministry of the Word, ministry of music, ministry of education, ministry of counseling. This is a message for us to take and hold as a sacred trust. I have a sense of timing in this, that it is the right occasion to speak it. We are watching these days with an ache in our hearts as kingdoms of men are crumbling about them that once were under the guise of ministry. And we sorrow, we grieve as we watch fellow men and women falling in ministry because of the failure to hold the glory, the heaviness, the splendor that belongs only to God, and failing to give it all to Him. They've taken it and they've loved it, and it's ruined them, and it could ruin us just as well, any one of us. Isaiah writes of God's own word, 42:5, thus says God the Lord, who created the heavens and stretched them out, who spread out the earth and its offspring, who gives breath to the people on it and spirit to those who walk in it, I am Yahweh. I am the Lord. I've underlined that. I am the Lord. Does that mean we have no part in His ministry and in His work? No. Look at the list of things that follow. I have called you, so we have been called. I have called you in righteousness. I will also hold you by the hand. We are being helped. We are being guided. I will watch over you. We are being protected. As in a shield of God's divine providence, I will watch over you. Furthermore, I, the Lord, will appoint you. Look at this. He will use us. I will appoint you a covenant to the people. And look at the areas of ministry. As a light to the nations, to open blind eyes, to bring out prisoners from the dungeon, and those who dwell in darkness from the prison. I am the Lord. He repeats it. In Scripture, for emphasis, exclamation points weren't used. Repetition is used. I am the Lord. I am the Lord. Remember it. That's my name, he says in verse 8. It's not your name. And it is not for you to use lightly or misuse or abuse. I will not give my glory to another. There it is again. Kavod. It is my heaviness of splendor. And I won't let you borrow it. I won't let you take it. Nor my praise will I give to graven images. The word is idols. You build idols, my praises don't go to your idols. You build empires, they do not receive my praises. My praises come unto me and come unto my works. They come unto my name. It is true in John 17, 22, Jesus in a prayer speaks of the glory that God gave to him and he in turn gives to his own. But he tells us there it is for the purpose of unity. In other words, he gives his glory to the church as a body of people to represent in unity his message and his works. John, who writes that, also is the one who writes in the third letter words of great rebuke to Diotrephes, who attempted to take the place of the Lord in the church. And he loved first place, says John, and he brings words of reproof to Diotrephes. So this is not to be confused with that sharing of the glory in John 17. This is unto the Lord, I am the Lord, that is my name. I will not give my glory to another, no matter how gifted, no matter how useful, no matter how valuable, no matter how many people follow, no matter how many hang on your words and listen to your records and sing your songs, no matter how many would say, you're the reason I'm still alive from your wise counsel. I am the Lord. My glory I will not give to you, and I will not give my praises to your idols. That's the formula. Very simple formula to follow that will keep a ministry, a movement of God, rather than a monument unto ourselves. Number one, remember his name. Number two, reflect his glory. Number three, rejoice in his praises. Remember his name. Reflect his glory. Rejoice in his praises. Hold all of it in a sacred trust. No amount of time in ministry ever gives anyone the right to take his name or eclipse his glory or steal his praises. The tragedy is the longer we're in ministry, the more loosely we handle such statements. And the easier it is to rationalize around the fact that we are abusing the right of ministry. Let me give you a statement that represents everything I have to say. Ministry monuments result in disaster. Ministry monuments finally crumble and disaster occurs. J. Oswald Sanders, in a book you must buy and read, Spiritual Leadership, writes, egotism is one of the repulsive manifestations of pride. It is the practice of thinking and speaking much of oneself, the habit of magnifying one's attainments or importance. It leads one to consider everything in its relation to himself rather than in relation to God and the welfare of his people. The leader who has for long been admired and deferred to by his followers is in great danger of succumbing to this peril.
8: This is Insight for Living. Hold your place right here because there's much more to this dramatic story that Chuck Swindoll wants to show us. It's a cautionary tale for anyone in leadership. Chuck titled today's message, Uzziah, the Leader Who Became a Loser. It's the final study in a 14-part series called Fascinating Stories of Forgotten Lives, and it concludes on Monday's program. Insight for Living has chosen to feature this collection of Bible stories because it elevates lesser-known Bible characters. Each one teaches us deep lessons about life. Some are heroes, others are casualties of their own making. But with each one, Chuck has a remarkable ability to resurrect these forgotten lives from a verse or two of Scripture. Fascinating Stories of Forgotten Lives brings these encounters to life. 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
9: Hi, I'm Todd Nettleton, and this is the Voice of the Martyrs Radio. In Mali, Islamists have been threatening multiple churches near the border with Burkina Faso. Recently, jihadis showed up on motorcycles, locked the church doors, and demanded each church pay the equivalent of $1,200 to reopen. But the demands didn't stop there. Christians were also denied the right to harvest their crops unless they pay or deny Christ. The churches don't have the money. And even if they did, the jihadis would only return demanding more. The government has done little to protect the region, leaving believers vulnerable to whatever comes next. Pray these Malian Christians will keep their eyes focused on Christ and have God's wisdom amid this danger.
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11: Chapter 3. In those days came John the Baptist preaching in the wilderness of Judea and saying, "Repent ye, for the kingdom of heaven is at hand." For this is he that was spoken of by the prophet Esaias, saying, "The voice of one crying in the wilderness, prepare ye the way of the Lord, make his paths straight." And the same John had his raiment of camel's hair, and a leathern girdle about his loins, and his meat was locusts and wild honey. Then went out to him Jerusalem and all Judea and all the region round about Jordan, and were baptized of him in Jordan, confessing their sins. But when he saw many of the Pharisees and Sadducees come to his baptism, he said unto them, "O generation of vipers, who hath warned you to flee from the wrath to come? Bring forth therefore fruits meet for repentance, and think not to say within yourselves, We have Abraham to our father. For I say unto you, that God is able of these stones to raise up children unto Abraham. And now also the axe is laid unto the root of the trees. Therefore every tree which bringeth not forth good fruit is hewn down and cast into the fire. I indeed baptize you with water unto repentance. But he that cometh after me is mightier than I, whose shoes I am not worthy to bear. He shall baptize you with the Holy Ghost and with fire, whose fan is in his hand, and he will thoroughly purge his floor and gather his wheat into the garner, but he will burn up the chaff with unquenchable fire." Then cometh Jesus from Galilee to Jordan unto John to be baptized of him. But John forbade him, saying, "I have need to be baptized of thee, and comest thou to me?" And Jesus answering said unto him, "Suffer it to be so now, for thus it becometh us to fulfill all righteousness." Then he suffered him. And Jesus, when he was baptized, went up straightway out of the water, and lo, the heavens were opened unto him. And he saw the Spirit of God descending like a dove.
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14: Welcome to our Wednesday's broadcast of the Gospel Truth. This week I've been teaching from 1 Kings chapter 17 about Elijah, and I've got a book entitled Lessons from Elijah that will go through his entire life. His life actually extended from 1 Kings 17, 1, all the way through 2 Kings chapter 2. And so I'm only covering a short portion of his life, basically from here in 1 Kings chapter 17. And the reason I'm doing this is because I taught for 2 weeks on prosperity, and I used chapel services that were taken from our Charis Bible College, and I only covered a small portion of the things that I actually taught on prosperity. And so we ended that off for last Friday, but this is kind of a continuation of it, and I'm just teaching a portion of Elijah's life about 1 Kings chapter 17, about how God met his needs. And we've got this little booklet entitled, Welcome to Your Place Called There. And this will be about what I've been talking about this week. So we're in 1 Kings chapter 17, and I've already talked about how that Elijah the Tishbite, he just showed up. He spoke boldly in the name of the Lord God of Israel, which Ahab had totally rejected, the king had rejected, and had killed anybody who claimed to be a prophet of the true God of Israel. So Elijah was bold, put his life on the line. And one of the points that I was making was that he just obeyed the first word that God gave him from Deuteronomy chapter 11, verses 16 and 17, is where it says that if you rebel at God, then the wrath of the Lord will shut up the heavens and there won't be any rain and your crops will fail. So Elijah spoke that over Ahab without knowing exactly what the outcome of this was going to be. And it says in 1 Kings chapter 17, verse 2, that it was after he had delivered this first word that God gave him about the judgment of God coming upon the king and his nation because they had forsaken him. Then the word of the Lord came to Elijah about his protection and about his provision. And he said this in verse 3. He says, Get thee hence and turn thee eastward and hide thyself by the brook Cherith that is before Jordan. And it shall be that thou shalt drink of the brook, and I have commanded the ravens to feed thee there. God had already created the supply for Elijah. These ravens brought bread and flesh every morning and every evening for a long period of time. And God had already made the provision before there was even the need. But he says that he didn't send the provision to where he was. He sent the provision to where he told him to go. And man, I was really trying to drive that home yesterday, because so many people miss it in this area. They may know that God wants them to do something, to speak out, maybe to start a business, maybe to go into ministry, maybe to believe God for something, and yet you're fearful of what might happen if you do it. And so you're just waiting until God makes everything work out, until there's no problems, and then you're going to obey God. That's not how the kingdom of God works. God sends your provision not to where you are, but where he tells you to go. And again, I could just keep talking about that one thing, but I want to move on to some other things. But this is so important that you have to grab hold of this. You know, I had a man come to me one time from Chicago area. He was a real young guy, about 23, I think it was. And he came to me and he said, God told me to come to Charis Bible College. And then he says, but, and he started giving me all of these things. And his parents had never heard of me. So when he said he was going to come to Charis Bible College, his parents rebelled at this. And they went to their pastor and asked what he thought about me and about our Bible college. And the pastor did not like me, said it was a cult. And so because of that, the parents said, no, you cannot go. And he said, well, I want to go. I believe God told me to go. And they said, if you go, we're going to disinherit you. They had a family business that he stood to inherit. And I mean, this was millions of dollars worth that he stood to lose. Plus, his girlfriend, he was engaged to a girl, and she went to that same church. And because that church did not embrace the things that I teach, she sided with the pastor of that church. And she said, if you go to that school, I'm breaking off the engagement. We aren't going to get married. So he came to me and he says, God told me to go to Karis Bible College, but, and then he told me what his parents said. He told me what his fiance said. He told me that he stood to lose millions of dollars. And he came into my office and he says, what should I do? And I bet you he spent 20 or 25 minutes telling me all of these negative things that were going to happen if he did what God told him to do. And he says, so what do you think? And I said, you lost me the moment you said God told you to come to Karis. I said, if God told you to come to Karis, you just come to Karis. And he just couldn't believe that. And he did wind up coming to Karis, and he did wind up having his, I don't know, for instance, if his family totally disowned him. I think that they came around and he was able to go back and inherit the family business, but he did lose his fiance. But there's a lot of people, see, that, well, if God told me to do something that's going to cost me like that, they wouldn't do it. That's a terrible way to follow God. Man, I could just give you so many examples on this. You know, one of the very first things that God told me to do when I made my total commitment to the Lord, he told me to quit school. And this was during the height of the Vietnam War. This is before the lottery system came out where they picked your name at random based on your birth date. This was during the time that they gave deferments to anybody who was in college. And so if I would have stayed in college, I had a deferment from the draft. I was getting $350 a month from the government from my dad's Social Security. He died when I was 12 years old. And so I was getting money from the government to go to school. I had a deferment from the draft as long as I stayed in school. And I had the acceptance of my family and everybody else. And when the Lord told me to quit school, I guarantee you I had everybody come out against me. There was only two people on this planet that I knew who agreed with me and supported me in this. And everybody else, they actually threatened to take a vote whether to kick me out of my Baptist church because I said that God told me to quit school and stuff. And so there were all of these reasons not to do it. But did you know what? I knew that it was God, and I did it, and I did get drafted. I did lose money from the government. I did have people that thought I'd lost my mind. But did you know, I look back on that. That's now been, 58 years ago. And did you know, God has provided for me. God has done so much more for me than I ever would have experienced if I would have just stayed in school, avoided the draft, gone the way that everybody else in my family did. Everybody else in my family is a teacher. All except one uncle was a farmer, but I had a uncle that was a professor at Berkeley, and my father, my mother, my brother, my sister, my in-laws, my outlaws, everybody in my family were school teachers, and that's where I was headed. And did you know what? I look back, and man, it is awesome what God did. And it cost me something to follow God, but did you know what? Man, look what God has done for me. I spent 14 months in Vietnam that at the time it wasn't really pleasant. I was shot at. There's two or three times I could have easily been killed. But did you know what? It turned out in hindsight to be one of the greatest things that ever happened in my life. And I'm just telling you that just like Elijah, you just go and do what he tells you to do. And once you obey that first step, he'll show you the next step. And so he said, I have commanded the ravens to feed thee there, not where you are. He didn't throw the past to where he was. He threw the past to where he told him to go. And then in the next verse it says, so he went and did according to the word of the Lord. In other words, God said, I have commanded the ravens. He had already spoken to them. They were already on their way. And the scripture doesn't tell us what would have happened if Elijah had not have obeyed, But because God said, I have commanded the ravens to feed thee there. Did you know, I believe that if Elijah hadn't have obeyed God on this second word, and if he would have just stayed where he was, I believe that those ravens would have been bringing the bread and the flesh, and they would have been making the provision, and you would have had this huge pile of food that would have just rotted right there. God's provision was already sent. It was already on the way. But if Elijah hadn't have gone and done what God told him to do, if he would have stayed where he was, God's provision never would have manifested where he was. It was over where he told him to go. And again, this is the exact same thing with me. I could have taken an easier path. I could have listened to other people. I could have gone a different way. But man, now God's provision in my life is so infinitely greater than anything I could have ever done on my own. Man, I could spend hours trying to show you this, but God's been good to me. God has treated me so much better than I deserve, and it's because of His supernatural provision. But I had to go and do what He told me to do. You know, if you were to turn back to Genesis chapter 1, God created everything. He created all of the animals. He created the trees, the grass, all of the fruit. God created everything, and then He created man last. Not because man was the last thing or the least important, but it was because He hadn't prepared everything for him yet. And so when He created Adam and Eve, all they had to do, everything was already done. They didn't have to say, God, I can't breathe. And He says, oh, well, let me create air. Or they didn't have to say, God, I'm hungry. And He says, oh, well, let me create something for you to eat. No, God had already made the provision. Likewise with us, God has already commanded the provision for whatever He has told you to do, but it's not always where you are, it's where God has told you to go. He has sent His provision to there where He told you to go, not here where you are. That's the reason I got this little booklet entitled, Welcome to Your Place Called There. This will tell you how to obey God and how to go and to do what He told you to do. And the provision is already on its way, but it's not going to manifest until you start taking those steps of faith. You know, I just told somebody this last week, they were asking about, I did a live cast, and they were saying, how do I know that it's God? I think that God is telling me to do this, but how do I know that I'm hearing God? And I told them, I said, if you aren't sure, then look at it like a boat. That as long as that boat is tied to the dock and not moving, you can flip the rudder 360 degrees and it will never give any direction to that boat. But if you will unmoor it from the dock and if you will start moving, even if it's very slowly, if you aren't sure, you don't have to turn the motor up full blast, just start moving. And the moment you start moving, then that rudder can start directing and turning that boat. But you could flip the rudder 360 degrees if you're sitting still, and it doesn't do anything. Did you know you can turn a steering wheel on a car, and it won't change the direction of that car if you're sitting still? You got to start putting some motion to it. And so if you feel that the Lord is speaking to you and giving you direction, you have to, first of all, come to an assurance that this is God speaking to you. But if you aren't completely assured, if there's any reservations, then start moving in that direction. And then it says in Colossians 3:15, let the peace of God rule in your heart. The word for rule in that verse is the exact word we get the word umpire from. Just like an umpire, you know, if you're the umpire in baseball behind the plate, the pitcher throws a ball and you can't say, well, I'm not sure, let's just do it over. No, you've got to make a decision, and that umpire has to be decisive, and you just have to say ball or strike. And it's the same thing. You need to let peace be the umpire and just call the shots. And you need to say that this is what I feel peace about. You start moving in that direction, and if your heart is correct, if you're really seeking the Lord, I guarantee you, God's not going to let you be led astray. It says in John chapter 10 that His sheep hear His voice, and the voice of a stranger they won't follow. And if you start moving, thinking, God, this is what You've told me to do, and you just move slowly, if you are doing the right thing, man, that rudder won't change your direction. But if you have made a wrong decision, you will lose your peace. You'll know immediately that this is not what you were supposed to do. I had a situation when I pastored a little church in Pritchett, Colorado, and it's a long story, but it's a small town of 144 people. We had 100 people coming to church. They had only had 8 people before I came there, but we saw a man raised from the dead, and the thing just blew up, and we had people coming from everywhere. And because of it, the 2 elders that we had in that church said, we need another elder, because they were custom combiners that left and followed the wheat harvest, and they were gone 5 or 6 months out of the year. And while they were gone, they said, you need some other elders in this church to help you run the church and to deal with things. And so I wasn't opposed to the concept, but when they suggested this one person to be that elder that took place, I just didn't feel any peace about it. I said, no. And they said, well, why? What's wrong with this person? I said, nothing. I said, they're the very first person that actually liked me when I came there. They actually treated me good. There was no reason in the natural for me not to like them, except I just didn't feel right about it. And so I told them no. And anyway, they started pressuring me, and they said, well, who else? And I said, I can't think of who else. And anyway, it got to a time that they were just ready to leave on wheat harvest, and they said, you've got to make a decision. And so out of pressure, I said, all right, let's put this guy in as an elder. So we had a service. We laid hands on him. We anointed him to be an elder in the church, put authority, responsibility upon him. And then these other 2 elders left on wheat harvest. And did you know, the very next week after they were gone, this elder stood up while I was preaching and tried to take over the service. And he tried to vote me out of the church. And he turned into Satan personified. I mean, he accused me of stealing money from the church. He accused me of committing adultery. He accused me of doing dope, getting drunk. He turned into the devil. It was unreal. And as soon as that happened, you know what? I said, I knew I wasn't supposed to do that. How did I know it? Because I didn't feel peace. And I learned right there. I said, from now on, I am never going to violate this peace that's in my heart. And if for some reason I don't have peace, maybe because I'm in unbelief or in fear or something, I'm still not going to just violate the peace in my heart. I will pray about something until I have peace. Matter of fact, probably one of the biggest decisions I've ever made in my entire ministry is today. And we are making a decision. And it's been over the last 4 or 5 months. And when this opportunity presented itself, did you know what? I didn't feel any way about it. And then as we just kept doing it, I've just felt total peace. I've looked at this from every angle possible, and I just have total peace about it. And so this very day, at the very latest, 2 days from now, we are going to be making one of the biggest decisions I've ever made in my entire ministry and life. And I didn't have an audible voice from God. I didn't have a prophecy that told me to do this, but I had complete peace. And because it's a big decision, I've prayed about it for 4 or 5 months. We've already spent $70,000 or $100,000 vetting this thing and checking things out. And anyway, I just feel total peace. I'm letting the peace of God rule in my heart. But this is what you got to do. God has sent provision for whatever it is that He's called you to do, but you have to obey. There is a part that we play. If Elijah had stayed where he was, all of that bread and all of that flesh would have been piling up by the brook Cherith, but he wouldn't have partaken of it. There are some people watching this program right now that God has spoken to you. He's told you to do something, but you're hesitant because, man, there is potential for failure. There is potential for things going wrong. Did you know it's risky to live out on a limb where the fruit grows? Most people want to hug the trunk, and they want to stay there because there's stability there. But it's out on the limb is where the fruit grows, and you got to get out on a limb. You got to take some risk. If you're afraid, if you're just going to be like water that takes the lowest level, the path of least resistance, and you don't ever want to do anything that could potentially backfire on you, you're never going to do anything significant. You're never going to do anything that'll put you into the category of one that is changing things. You're just going to be one that's in lockstep behind everybody else and doing stuff like that. And I know that God made you for more than that. I think that every one of us has a desire to make our life count, but in order to do it, you got to step out. You got to get out of the boat before you can walk on the water. And the amazing thing about the people who are afraid to leave the security of the boat, in Matthew chapter 14, where Peter got out of the boat and walked on the water, did you know that the boat was full of water? It was sinking. If he would have stayed there, they'd have died for sure. Did you know those of you who are afraid to do something different, you got this herd mentality?

0: If you want to see the miraculous power of God in your life, you got to get out of your boat, you got to take a step, or you got to do what Elijah did. You got to go and do what he told you to do. Praise God. Man, that is awesome. And I tell you, this excites me because I have done this literally hundreds and hundreds of times, and I am here to tell you that God has never failed me. There's been times that it looked like we weren't going to make it. There were times that it looked like we were going to fail. But in hindsight, I look back, and even the things that looked negative at the time have turned out to be a learning experience, and it's something that God's used in my life. I tell you, if you want to see prosperity, I started on this by talking about finances, and I'm going to be talking about that more as we continue through this chapter. But if you want to see God's prosperity in your life, you got to make sure that you are where God told you to be, doing what God told you to do. God sends your supply there to where He called you to go. If you are short of supply, it's very possible, it's very probable that it's because you aren't where God told you to be. I'm not saying that you're a bad person. I'm not saying that you're doing this out of rebellion and hatred for God. It may be fear that if I step out, God, what if it doesn't come true? But I tell you, fear is not the way to run your life. Fear has torment. You got to get into faith. And if God has spoken to you, let me just take some examples. If God has spoken to you, for instance, about giving, the Scripture says we're supposed to give a tithe and we're supposed to give more than that. And if God has spoken to you about giving, but you're looking at your resources and thinking, man, if I give this money away, well, then I won't be able to get this. I won't be able to do this. And you start operating in fear, you'll never see God's supernatural provision. But if you will do what God told you to do, if you will step up and start giving a tithe and giving offerings and start obeying God and giving when He tells you to, I guarantee you, God, that will move you to your place called there. That will put you into a position of faith, and you will find a supernatural supply that will come to you when you give that you will never experience if you aren't giving. Man, there's a lot more to say about that, and I'm going to continue this on our programs this week. But let me once again just mention this teaching on lessons from Elijah. It will cover all of the things that I've dealt with in the first 3 days. This goes into a lot more than what I'm going to cover on my television programs. But then I have this little booklet entitled Welcome to Your Place Called There. And it's just specifically dealing with these things right here in 1 Kings chapter 17. 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If nobody gave, we would run out of finances. I'll put out tens of thousands, 50 or 60,000 of these. And so we need people to give. 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
1: 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And I promise you, this is powerful. 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It's got references and just all kinds of things here. 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So check it out, our living commentary.
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4: In Nehemiah 8, Ezra read from the Word of God for half the day, while Levites clarified what the words meant. I've been to church frequently, but I can never recall a time when the whole congregation begins weeping. But they did that day. Nehemiah 8:9 says, "Then Nehemiah the governor, Ezra the priest and teacher of the law, and the Levites who were instructing the people said to them all, 'This day is holy to the Lord your God. Do not mourn or weep.' For all the people had been weeping as they listened to the words of the law." 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Never underestimate God's Word.
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5: 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Amen and amen. 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
8: Today on the Manifest program, I'm going to be dealing with the subject of when God fights battles supernaturally. And we're going to talk about some wars in Israel, and then we're going to bring it down to a practical level concerning your spiritual battles that you have to deal with and how God can fight them. Now, I'm at a place called Degania, which is the very first kibbutz in Israel. Actually, it's called the mother of the kibbutz that spread throughout Israel after 1948. Now, after the Holocaust took place, as you know, the United Nations partitioned Palestine and gave the Jewish people access to Palestine. And David Ben-Gurion in 1948, on May 14th to 15th, in that time frame, announced with a declaration the re-existence and the re-establishment, I should say, of the nation of Israel, which is the same name which was used in the ancient times that God gave to Jacob when he changed his name from Jacob to Israel or Israel. And that name is, as a prince you have prevailed, or with God you have prevailed. So the story that I want to give you, which is the introductory story, has to do with this French tank that I'm standing in front of. In 1948, here at this kibbutz, it had just newly been established. They had put a fence up, or walls up, and they had gates to this area to protect it. And this is the first kibbutz, of course, this side of the Jordan River for the Jewish people. And so what happened was this: the Syrians decided to invade this area and to destroy the kibbutz. So they brought a lot of tanks with soldiers in those tanks, tank drivers, down into this area. Well, word got out of what was taking place. Now, the kibbutz at that time was not extremely large, but it had young men and old men. The young men had already been sent out, but the young men had been sent out. The old men were still here in the kibbutz, and they had this one tank, which was a French tank. Well, they left the gates of the city open. And the man that was in this tank moving toward the Syrians actually was a man who was a Holocaust survivor. They left the gates of the city open. Now remember, these trees were not here. These banana plants were not here back then. This was open territory. And so when the Syrians saw the gate open with these tanks, they started moving toward this small kibbutz. All of a sudden, the man who was directing this tank right here, someone threw a hand grenade under a Syrian tank and it blew up. Now, when it did, the Syrians had already noticed the gates were open and they were wondering, was this going to be some type of an entrapment? So they were already a little bit nervous. But when that tank explosion took place, they then believed, hey, we're being set up, and they turned all of the Syrian tanks around and moved back up towards Syria through the Golan Heights, and this kibbutz, the very first one of Israel, was saved. And so this is what we would call a supernatural miracle. Some people would call it luck. But for those of us who believe in Scripture and we believe in the Bible, we know that God, the God of Israel, the God of Abraham, Isaac, and Jacob, and I'm going to add the God of Ishmael, because Ishmael was Abraham's seed, that He is the God of the supernatural. And throughout the Bible, there were battles which were fought, which can be only explained by supernatural battles that had to be directed by either the angels of God or were directed by God Himself through the power of the Holy Spirit. The one, as I'm standing here today doing this taping for Manifest, the one that keeps coming back to me over and over again is the one that involved Gideon and his army. Gideon had 35,000 men in a valley directly in front of me. And the Midianites had invaded the land with a very large army. And they were attacking Israel. And when they attacked Israel, they were going to destroy the towns. They were going to take the spoil. And most of the time, they would take the wives and the young girls captive as slaves and even take them as wives, defiling them. This would be a terrible time. So God raised up Gideon. Now, there's something interesting about Gideon that you need to know. When you read the story of Gideon, the first thing he says to God is, "So you're choosing me and I am from the smallest tribe. So God chose Saul as the first king of Israel from the tribe of Benjamin, which is the smallest tribe. God said to Israel in its early beginnings, you're going to be small in the beginnings, but I am going to enlarge you. So many times you must understand the first principle of a spiritual battle, and that is that the enemy does not attack you because you're well known. You can be very lesser known. You can be someone that in your own eyes is very insignificant, as Gideon was in his eyes. But yet the enemy will attack you because you are a person created in the image of God, and you are an eternal soul. And that soul will either spend eternity with God in heaven or separated from God in eternity in the lake of fire. So the enemy is after every person because he wants to corrupt and destroy the image of God. Angels were never created in the image of God, but man was created in the image and likeness of God. So God takes Gideon from the smallest tribe. He even talks about his family, how his family is literally no one. And why would God use him to win a victory when his family is really a nobody? And so many of you have used the same excuse. Nobody knows me. If I was from the right family, God could use me. And then he even used the excuse, and you've got to go to the story of Gideon to understand this, that many times he didn't have the provision, meaning he felt like he was short of the provision necessary to win the battle. So when Gideon says, I'm from the smallest tribe, I'm from a very small family, and I don't have the resources, how many times have you been engaged in a spiritual battle, and that's what you say to God? God, I can't win this because I'm a nobody. I can't win this because I don't know the right people and I don't have the right connections. God, I can't do this because I don't have the finances to be a missionary. I don't have the finances to start a church. I don't have the finances to make that journey that you're telling me to make. But remember this as it was in the case of Gideon. God already had all of this battle completely figured out. As a matter of fact, God reduced Gideon's army from 35,000 men to 300 men. 300 men are going to take on an entire army of thousands and thousands of soldiers. Now, how in the world is this possible? But God did a battle by using what I call self-deception. And let me explain. Gideon had men take shofars, and then he took pitchers of clay, and he put oil lamps inside those pitchers. Now, all of a sudden, in the middle of the night, all these Midianite soldiers are in tents. And God instructs Gideon, he says, here's what you need to do. You sound all the shofars at one time, and then you break the pitchers, and all these lights are going to appear. Well, the soldiers who'd been sleeping suddenly hear the sound of the shofars, and suddenly they look up and they see lights all over the place, and they think a massive invading army has come. And because it's dark out, they start turning on each other and slaying one another. They thought the army was there with perhaps thousands of soldiers, and they didn't even know who they were killing. So the battle was won by the Lord using strange wisdom in which the enemy did not perceive correctly what was taking place. Now, I don't have time to tell you, because really I could tell you some of the most amazing stories of what we call the supernatural battles that have been fought through history. One of those involves our first president, George Washington. And maybe you've heard about the book that was written a long time ago called Bulletproof George Washington. I'll give you just a brief summary of it. George Washington went to battle many years ago against the British. And George Washington, they actually shot him. And years later, when he was president, he had the vest that he was wearing, the outfit, the coat he was wearing, that had the bullet holes in it. And when he would show it to people, they said, "How did you survive this?" As a matter of fact, one of the great Indian leaders back in the time of George Washington told the British, "You cannot kill this man because the Great Spirit is protecting him." George Washington's belt buckle was actually shot off of him from his horse. That belt buckle was found many years later near a forest where that battle had taken place that had his initials on it. So George Washington said to someone who asked him, "How did you get protected in the war?" And he said, "It was the prayers of my mother. For my mother told me that divine providence was with me and that God would protect me. And through my mother's prayers, I was protected." When my uncle Lewis Stone was with Lima Company, and I remember in Bristol, Virginia, my dad had pastored in Big Stone Gap, Virginia, And Lewis had just been married to Patsy McNutt, who was from Big Stone Gap, Virginia. And Lewis was going away into the Vietnam War. He had been drafted. And I have home video footage, I really do, this is old, old footage, of Lewis going on the plane in Bristol, Virginia. There was an airport in that area, Kingsport, Bristol area, I should say, and I was just a kid. And I remember him saying his goodbyes. But let me tell you what happened with Lewis, which is absolutely amazing. Lewis went to the Vietnam War, and he went in with 800 men in his company. Only about eight, I don't remember the exact number, but Daddy said it was somewhere between 6 to 8 men came back alive. My dad was lying in the bed in Big Stone Gap, Virginia. He pastored a church there that burnt down many years ago. And he was laying in the bed in the parsonage, and he saw a light come through the window, and he thought somebody had come through the driveway. And the Spirit of God said to my dad, "Lie down, I want to show you something." Now, I remember this happening. And my dad went into a vision, and he was somewhere over the area of Vietnam. And he saw snakes with rifles on their back crawling toward a group of Marines. The Marines were digging in a trench for the night. And all of a sudden, fire broke out. And when it did, a man fell to the ground. And the Lord spoke to my father and said, "Your brother's life," this is Lewis, now his brother, "is going to be in danger. You've got to intercede for him right now." My dad began to pray and intercede. And then my dad took a piece of paper and he wrote down and drew out a picture of what he saw. He sent it to his brother in Vietnam. The government, of course, would get the mail to him. Lewis kept the letter in his pocket. One night they were digging a trench in Vietnam. And my uncle said he looked up and he realized that there were the trees, there was an old abandoned wall, and it was exactly what Dad drew in the picture. The point man was standing in front guarding while the Marines were digging the trench. My uncle said it was an impulse. I kicked out my feet and fell backwards in the trench and lay there for just a moment, and gunfire broke out. The point man was killed. Lewis was standing directly beside him when it happened. Now, ladies and gentlemen, I want to tell you something. Twice my uncle, Lewis Stone, was spared because my father was praying for him. And God gave a supernatural warning, a supernatural dream. And my dad actually drew the dream out or sent it in a letter. And I remember that I have a copy of the letter somewhere in my files. If we can find it, we'll show it to you on TV. Where my uncle sent a letter back to my father while he was still a soldier in Vietnam. And my uncle said, "Fred, how in the world do you do it?" And then he tells the story about the point man being shot. Now, my uncle came back from Vietnam. Of course, he suffered later in years with Agent Orange, but he lived a full life. He came back because he had a brother that was a minister, and he had a brother that knew how to pray and knew how to talk to God. So my point is simply this. There are times when battles, whether they be an actual war, maybe your son or your daughter is going to be enlisted in the army in countries such as Afghanistan or the edge of Pakistan or Iraq or maybe a special ops. We have been blessed to meet retired Navy SEALs. In fact, I'll tell you a funny story. I was actually trained in scuba diving by a former Navy SEAL. Trust me, that's not the person you want to train you scuba diving, because he got me under the water and flipped me upside down and pulled my mask off and held me down till I can put my mask on and blow the water out. Long story, but I got to go scuba diving in the Red Sea and got certified because of this. But we have met great Navy SEALs. We have many of the very, very beautiful medals called the Challenge Medals that have been given us by federal agents and by the Marines and by the Secret Service and wonderful people who love our ministry. But I want to tell you something. The secret to surviving a battle, without a doubt, is having people to pray for you. There are many times, and I don't know why I'm sharing this, but I believe I have a word of knowledge for someone watching me right now. Many times, a person will come under an attack of a physical sickness. Perhaps that it's cancer or some disease that could lead to a future death. And I've heard people say, "Now I have this problem and I have this disease, but I don't want anybody to know it." I'm going to say something to you. If Perry Stone or my wife or kids were suffering and the doctor had diagnosed me or someone else with a very serious problem, I would want everyone to begin to intercede and pray for me. I would want them to begin to call on the name of the Lord. See, you have to determine how long you want to live. Now, again, I'm a little off the subject, but the Spirit of God is giving me a word of knowledge. This has happened only a few times in Israel, that there's someone who's watching me right now that's been given a sentence that your life will be shortened because of a disease. King Hezekiah was a king of Judea, and Isaiah came to him with a word from God. And that word was this: set your house in order, for you're going to die. Now, we would assume that if God gives a word, he's going to keep it and he's going to establish it. And that's how it is. But watch this. God said to Abraham, take your son and offer him on the mountain of Moriah that I will show you. And when Isaac was bound and lying on the altar, an angel stopped him from slaying his son. Now, God was never going to allow the son to die or be slain that way. It was only to see if Abraham was willing. It was a test, because God knew that one day he would send his only son to Mount Moriah to be offered for mankind. And if an earthly man was willing to do it, God would certainly do it as well. But here's my point. Abraham could have argued with the angel and said, no, wait a minute. You've just said to me to offer my son. You just said for me to put him on the altar. So I've got to do it because you don't change your mind. But he heard the word of the Lord. It was only a test. Hezekiah did something very unique. Isaiah is walking out of the palace, and it says that Hezekiah turned his face to the wall and began to pray. Now, I've been to Jerusalem so many times, I know how this was set up. In the area where Hezekiah was, the temple still existed in that day, so the king's palace was on a high hill and he could see the temple. When he turns his face to the wall, he's actually praying facing the temple of God, the way that Solomon told the Israelites to pray if they ever were in trouble. When the king began to pray and intercede, Isaiah is going out of the courtyard, and God immediately turns him and says, go back and tell the king I've given him 15 more years to follow me. So Hezekiah, when he turned his face to the wall, he began to pray facing the temple. He began to humbly call on the name of the Lord. He wasn't repenting of anything wrong, because actually Hezekiah was a good king. He had destroyed the brazen snake that Israel had been worshiping and burning incense to for 900 years. That's in your Bible. You may not know that. Hezekiah had a revival. Hezekiah cleared all the pagan altars. He destroyed them. He was a good king. But he didn't approach God just by his good works. He faces the temple because that temple had been in disarray. And it was King Hezekiah that had cleaned the temple, making it pure again and a place of worship. But see, God remembered the good things that he did. But when he called on the name of the Lord, Isaiah turned around and said, 15 more years have been given to you. You have to say to yourself, and I'm talking to someone right now who's been diagnosed with cancer. I have a word of knowledge on this right now. Well, I feel the presence of God. You can accept that as it is because you're a believer, and you can go home to be with the Lord because the doctors have already given you the sentence. But also, if you look at yourself and you say, you know what? I still have a grandbaby coming. I still have children that I want to spend some time with. Then turn your face toward God and call on the name of the Lord and say to him, Lord, take out of my life and my heart anything that hinders, and let me approach you now to say that I want more time. Give me more time like you did King Hezekiah. Give me more time the way that you did the men of the Bible. Then ask God to do what I'm about to tell you. The same God that allowed one tank and one grenade to turn away an entire army. The same God that allowed 300 men who were Gideon's little army to supernaturally defeat the Midianites. The same God that caused Pharaoh and his armies to drown in the Red Sea when a dead tree limb called a rod was held up by Moses. The same God that allowed a little teenage boy to take a rock and a rag, a slingshot, and deck a man that was about 10 feet tall, cut off his head, and win a battle for Israel. He's the same God that can supernaturally move into your situation, and he can destroy the cancer cells. He can cause the good cells of your body to raise up and to defeat the sickness that is in your body. When my dad was living, my dad had a great healing ministry. Those of you that knew Fred Stone, my dad, know that. In the time he traveled with me, there were 16 people that had been diagnosed with cancer that through the prayer of faith, James chapter 5 speaks of this, my father would pray a prayer over them, and the gifts of healing and working of miracles would operate, and God would heal them. One woman in the Bahamas was covered with tumors. He went to the hospital to pray, and a few days later she was in the church there in Abaco, and God had touched her body. We have seen great miracles take place in our ministry. But listen, my friend, you need to understand that whatever battle that you're in, maybe it's a financial battle and you can't find work. Maybe it's a physical battle with a disease that is in your body. Maybe it's a battle with your children who are in rebellion, and you don't know what to do, and you're becoming very worried and very concerned about them. Let me encourage you today to begin to see God as a father. Begin to see Him as a faithful father who cares about you. We have a hard time comparing God to an earthly father, because many times earthly fathers may not be as faithful as God our Father is. In fact, no earthly father, as much as he loves his children and grandchildren, can ever be on the level of God our Father, who loves and cares about you. Someone is saying to yourself right now, "But I have been so bad during my life. I am now reaping what I sowed." My father prayed for a man one time who had smoked cigarettes all of his life. And the man said, "I have throat cancer." Now it would be very easy for my dad to say, "Well, brother, it's a hard word, but you reap what you sow. You know you should have quit smoking years ago." My dad didn't do that. My dad said, "God, this man did things that was unwise throughout his life, but he has family. I'm asking you to take away this cancer from this man." And I heard my dad pray, and he says to the man, "Go get a drink of water." And I thought, well, that's odd. The man went to the water fountain, got 7 gulps of water, went back to the doctor. This was in Brooksville, Florida, and there was no cancer in him. You got to understand, God loves you. God is compassionate. He's a father, and he's merciful. So what you need to do is not look at your battle and think God doesn't care about you or you've done too much to be forgiven. The blood of Jesus covers every sin. The blood of Jesus Christ and turning to God can give you the healing that you need. In the Bible, when Jesus said, "Your sins be forgiven," he also healed people. James said in James chapter 5, if you pray for someone and they're healed, their sins have been forgiven. He connects it together. Trust Him, call on Him, and believe in the supernatural God, because that's the God that's going to bring healing to your body. Supernatural healing, supernatural battles won through our God. I have a new offer. Please stay tuned. Get it to help keep Manifest on the air. And I'll be back with announcements in a moment. Our special offer is significant. Right now, there has been more interest in the book of Revelation called the Apocalypse than there has been in the history, to my knowledge, of Christianity in the United States. People are saying, is this in the book of Revelation? Are the viruses, the earthquakes, the locusts, is this a part of what preachers have told us for years, the time of the end? And the answer is yes. What I did, I have in my hand an album that has 7 DVDs, not CDs, but DVDs with charts, maps, scriptures, and detail, which is a study of the entire book of Revelation from chapter 1 all the way to the Amen in chapter 22. Here are some of the DVDs. The Apocalypse Code and the Heavenly Temple, the Heavenly Throne Room, the Priesthood and the Beginning of the Tribulation, the Two Witnesses, the Bema, the Dragon, and the Kingdom of the Beast. Here's another one. The Islamic Antichrist, the False Prophet, and the Empire of the Beast. Another one is the Mysterious Mark 666, the Mysterious Woman, and Mystery Babylon. And here's a great one. The Millennial Code, the 1,000-year reign of Christ on earth as King. We also have one when Satan is bound and heaven comes down. It took me years of putting the outline together. It took me years of doing the Greek word studies, the historical studies, the studies from the early fathers. So you actually are getting a Bible school teaching here. And so I want to make the Apocalypse Code available to you right now at a very special price. Now remember, these are 7 DVDs. 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It will come in this beautiful album. And also, when you get it, you're going to get an extra DVD that will be included with this. So you're going to get a total of 8 DVDs. So you can go to perrystone.org, 1-888-21-BREAD, or you can go write me at Perry Stone, P.O. Box 3595, Cleveland, Tennessee, 37320. 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And again, a donation of $75 or more will get you this album, and we will use it for 100% ministry. You're going to learn a lot. 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God bless you.
9: Hey everyone, I just wanted to take a moment and thank you for tuning into Manifest today. We are so blessed to have supporters and people like you who love and support this ministry. And I hope something that you heard today has blessed you and encouraged you in your walk with the Lord. My name is Amanda Stone. I'm Perry Stone's daughter, and my family is so blessed to have supporters and people like you guys. I do want to take a moment and remind you of the Book of Revelation offer that we're having this month. This is an incredible in-depth study on the Book of Revelation, and I encourage you to get this while the offer is still here. It will be an amazing tool to help you deepen your knowledge of the Word of God and the Book of Revelation. It could be a good gift for a friend, a family member, or even a Bible study tool for you. So go ahead and look into this and get this while you still can. I also wanted to let you know, Dad will be going to Israel this November. This is an amazing trip I have had the privilege of going on a couple of times, and I'm telling you, it has changed the way I read the Bible, changed my walk with the Lord, and it deepens your knowledge of the places that you hear about but you've never gotten to see. So I encourage you also to go on our website, learn more about this, and really consider going this year. Before we go today, I do want to take a moment and encourage you guys and share a verse with me that has really, really helped me and reminded me of who God really is in our lives. It's found in Hebrews, and it's chapter 4, verses 15 through 16. It says this, "For we do not have a high priest who is unable to empathize with our weaknesses, but we have one who has been tempted in every way, just as we are, yet he did not sin. Let us then approach God's throne of grace with confidence, so that we may receive mercy and find grace to help us in our time of need." When I was younger, I always thought that God was ashamed of me. When I would struggle with certain things, I was so afraid that I couldn't go to Him with my problems and struggles because I wasn't good enough for Him. But I've learned over the years that He is there with me even in my weakest moments. And so I want you to be encouraged today that no matter what you face in life, no matter what you go through, His Word says that all we have to do is approach His throne in confidence. It doesn't say shame. It doesn't say condemnation. But it just says confidence. That's because we have a Savior who Jesus came and walked this earth, and He knows every weakness that we've ever had to face, every sin that we've ever had to battle. He has faced that temptation too. And He sympathizes and empathizes with us when we go through struggles and battles. But He is with us, and He's walking with us through every battle. And so I pray today that you will be encouraged to know that no matter what you're facing, if it's a weakness, even if it's a sin issue or a struggle, God is waiting with open arms for you to come to Him and to let Him know what you're going through so that He can walk with you through everything you're facing right now. This is something that I've had to learn in my life, and I hope today that this would just come alive to you and you would see that the Lord is going to walk with you through every battle. You are not alone. He is waiting to hear from you today. So go to Him in prayer. Be honest and real with Him about where you are in life, and I know He's going to meet you right where you're at. I want to say thank you again for watching this, and I pray today that you are blessed and encouraged in your walk with the Lord. We love you guys, and we so appreciate every bit of support and love and prayers over the years. Thank you guys.
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4: 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I'm so glad you joined me for Fresh Oil today, whether you're listening on a radio station, a podcast, or on my Facebook channel. I'm just so glad you're here today because we're in the middle of a series that I've called Second Chances, People God Refused to Give Up On. Monday, we were with Jonah at the bottom of the sea. Yesterday, we sat with Hagar by a spring in the desert and heard her give God a name nobody had ever called him before, El Rohi. And today we're going somewhere very different. Today we are going to the temple of Dagon in Gaza. And today's story is one of the most complicated, most sobering, and ultimately most hopeful stories in the entire Old Testament. Because today we're talking about Samson. Now let me be honest with you right up front. Samson's not an easy man to preach about. He's not a clean hero. He doesn't follow the rules we expect men of God to follow. He's impulsive. He's selfish and he's driven by his flesh in ways that are honestly breathtaking when you read through the whole account. He makes one bad decision after another, and the decisions get worse as the story goes on. If you're going to hold Samson up as a model of godly living, you would have a very hard time making that case. And yet, God called him before he was ever born. God set him apart. God gave him gifts that were absolutely supernatural. And at the very end of the story, when everything had fallen apart, when Samson was blind and bound and broken, God showed up one more time. And that is the story that I want to tell you today. But let's go back to the beginning, because you can't understand the end without the beginning. Back in Judges chapter 13, there was a man named Manoah and his wife. And the text never gives her name, which is a study all in itself. They're unable to have children, and the angel of the Lord appears to this woman and gives her an announcement. You're going to conceive and have a son. And here's what I need you to do. Drink no wine, eat nothing unclean, and do not let a razor touch the child's head. Because this child is going to be a Nazarite to God from the womb. He's set apart, he's consecrated, and he will begin to deliver Israel from the hand of the Philistines. Now I want you to understand that the Nazarite vow, it really meant something. The word Nazarite comes from the Hebrew word nazir, which means separated or consecrated. So a Nazarite was someone who had been set apart by God in a special way for a separate purpose. The vow had three requirements: no wine or strong drink, no contact with anything dead, and no cutting of the hair. The uncut hair was the visible sign of the consecration. It was the outward symbol of the inward dedication. It said, this person belongs to God in a particular way. So Samson was not just born into a family that served God. He was set apart by God from birth for a specific national purpose. The calling on his life was extraordinary. The gifts God gave him were extraordinary. The boy was going to grow up, and you could tell God's hand was on him. The Spirit of the Lord began to stir him while he was still young. Everything was in place for one of the great lives of faith in Israel's history. And then Samson went down to Timnah, and he saw a Philistine woman. He comes home and tells his parents, I saw a woman in Timnah, one of the daughters of the Philistines. Get her for me as a wife. And his parents are immediately troubled by this. Is there not a woman among your own people, among all the Israelites? Why do you have to go to the Philistines, who are uncircumcised, who have no covenant with God? And Samson's answer tells you everything you need to know about where he is in this season of his life. He says, "Get her for me, for she is right in my eyes." That phrase, right in my eyes, not right in God's eyes, not right according to the covenant, not right according to wisdom or counsel, right in my own eyes. That phrase is going to follow Samson throughout his story like a shadow. He lived by what looked right to him, what felt right to him, what appealed to him in the moment. And a life lived that way, even a gifted life, even a called life, will eventually come apart at the seams. So he goes back to Timnah. And on the way, a young lion comes roaring toward him. And the Spirit of the Lord rushes upon him, and he tears that lion apart with his bare hands like it's nothing. The gifts are real. The power's genuine. The Spirit of God was actually moving through this man. But it was being deployed in the context of a journey he should not have been making toward a woman he should not have been pursuing. Real gifts, wrong direction. And that combination is one of the most dangerous things I know in the life of a believer. The story gets complicated from here. There's a riddle at the wedding feast, a failed marriage, slaughtered Philistines, foxes and torches tied to their tails, setting fire to the fields, more violence, more dead men. Samson's like a one-man disaster for the Philistines. He's judging Israel in his own chaotic way for 20 years. But the whole time he's playing right up to the edge of this Nazirite vow without much apparent concern for what the vow actually meant. And then comes Delilah. The Philistine lords come to Delilah and they offer her a significant amount of silver if she can find out the secret of Samson's strength. And Delilah goes to work. She asks him. He lies to her. So she ties him up with new bowstrings and calls the Philistines on him, and he snaps the bowstrings like thread. And then she asks him again, presses him, pleads with him, and he lies again. She tries again, and he escapes again. This happens over and over. And here's what gets me about this sequence. Samson knows what she's doing. It's not a mystery. It shouldn't be. Every single time she asked, she has the Philistines waiting in the next room, ready to take him. So he knows that she's working against him, and he's been shown the pattern multiple times, and yet he keeps coming back. He keeps staying. He keeps putting himself in the same dangerous place with the same dangerous person, having the same dangerous conversation. Can you begin to see yourself in Samson? Isn't that what we do so many times? We fail to see that continuing to do the same thing over and over again and expecting different results is insanity. Delilah finally says to him, "How can you say you love me when your heart is not with me? You've mocked me 3 times now, and you have not told me where your great strength is." And the text says she pressed him daily with her words and urged him until his soul was vexed to death. And then he told her everything. "I've been a Nazirite to God from my mother's womb. If my head is shaved, my strength will leave me, and I'll be like any other man." See, he gave it up. The secret of his consecration, the one thing he was supposed to guard above all else, he handed it to a woman who he knew was working against him because he was tired of the pressure and he wanted peace in that moment. And that is what slow spiritual erosion will do. It'll get you to the place where you surrender what you should have protected just to get relief from the pressure of the moment. That night, she has his head shaved while he's sleeping. She calls, "Samson, the Philistines are upon you." And he woke up and said, "I will go out, as I always have, shake myself free." And then the saddest line in the book of Judges, maybe one of the saddest lines in all of the Bible, 5 words. "But he did not know." But he did not know. Wow. He didn't know that the Lord had departed from him. He woke up and assumed everything was the same as it had always been. He assumed the gift would still be there. He assumed the anointing was still in place. He assumed that because the power had always shown up before, and it would show up again. But he didn't realize that there was a point where prolonged compromise, prolonged playing with consecration and treating the holy things as optional, reaches a moment where the Spirit of God quietly steps away. He didn't know, and that is the most terrifying part. He had been drifting for so long, living so close to the edge for so long, that he didn't even notice when the line was finally crossed. So the Philistines seize Samson. They gouge out his eyes. The eyes that had been the source of so much of his trouble, always seeing something he wanted, always following what was right in his own eyes. Those eyes are gone now. They're blind. So they bind him in shackles and they bring him to Gaza and put him to work grinding grain in the prison. The strongest man who had ever lived is going around and around in a circle doing the work of an animal. The mighty reduced to the mundane, the called reduced to the chained. Now at this point in the story, most of us would say it's over, right? There's nothing left. The gift is gone. The anointing is gone. The eyes are gone. His freedom is gone. He's blind and shackled and grinding grain. What could possibly be left? But then, right in the middle of the description of his captivity, tucked away into verse 22, almost like the author wanted to make sure you didn't miss it, this one quiet line: but the hair of his head began to grow again after it had been shaved. His hair began to grow. See, the consecration was not canceled. The Nazarite vow was not voided. The calling wasn't revoked. While Samson was blind and grinding at the mill, his hair was growing. The outward sign of the inward consecration was quietly, slowly coming back. Nobody in Gaza was watching for it. The Philistines were not paying attention to it, but God was tending to it in the dark. I want you to hear this today because I believe it's a word for somebody right now. You may feel like you're in a version of that Gazan prison, bound by something you should have resisted, blinded by choices that you should not have made, going around in circles, doing something that's far beneath your calling. But God put a call on your life, and it might feel like your story's over, like the best days are behind you, like what you once had with God is now just a memory. But friend, your hair is growing. God has not canceled the consecration. He's not voided the call. He's not written the final sentence of your story while you have been in the dark. He's been tending to something for you, something in you. And the day is coming when he's going to ask you to reach for the pillars. See, the Philistines gather in the temple of Dagon now for a great celebration. 3,000 people on the roof alone. Their god Dagon has given them victory over Samson, and they want to see him. They want to mock him. They want to parade their trophy. So they bring Samson out of the prison to perform for them, and they stand in between two big pillars, and they were the central pillars that support the entire structure. He asked the servant boy who's guiding him to let him feel the pillars so he can lean against them. And then Samson prays. This is the most important moment in his entire life, and I want to sit on it for a minute. This is what he prayed. O Lord God, Adonai Elohim, please remember me, zakar me, and please strengthen me only this once. O God, that I may be avenged on the Philistines for my two eyes. Now, I want to be honest. This is not a polished prayer. There's still something in the old Samson here. He's asking for vengeance for his own eyes. But there's a personal motivation mixed in. But he's not entirely selfless either. And yet God answers the prayer. God does not require a perfect prayer before he responds. He doesn't require that all your motives be completely pure. He'll move. He just requires a cry from your heart that he can do and act upon. Samson braces himself against those two pillars. And he says, let me die with the Philistines. And he pushes. With everything he has, he pushes. And the people are mocking. But the temple comes down. And the text says this: the dead whom he killed at his death were more than those he had killed during his entire life. See, his greatest victory came after his greatest defeat. His most powerful moment came when he was blind and broken and completely out of options. The man who had spent an entire life relying on his own gifts and his own strength, his own sense of what was right in his own eyes, finally accomplished something eternal when he had nothing left but God. Now in my final moment, let me close the story today because it's the deepest truth in this whole story. God can do more with a broken, dependent, surrendered person than he could ever do with a strong, self-sufficient, gifted person who's running on their own strength. Samson at his strongest with his eyes and all his freedom and all his gifts fully intact never accomplished in any single moment what he accomplished blind at those pillars with nothing left but a desperate prayer. Sometimes God waits for you to stop trusting your own strength before he shows you what his strength looks like. If you're in a prison today, bound, blind, going in circles, let me tell you what I believe. The Spirit of God is saying to you today, reach for the pillars. Get to the place where you say, Lord, I have nothing left but you. Remember me just this once. Be my strength because I have none on my own. That prayer is always answered, always. Walk in grace. He loves you, friend.
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1: If you don't spend time with the Holy Spirit, your personality won't change a lick. You will say your personality comes from your grandfather, us Johnsons, or your dad. I used to do it. I used to say to my dad, as my mom is running with the Holy Ghost in that room over there, and I'd say, "Dad, I'm so glad I got your personality." I wasn't spending any time. I wasn't oiling it up. I wasn't conditioning my faith or my shield or my... Are y'all with me? You understand what I'm talking about? I was right there, and it'll affect your personality. And I mean, Brother Copeland and I preach this to so many native reservations. Reservations reserved. I'm Cherokee. I'm not, my Navajo sisters are right there. Daughters, actually. But that is a spiritual problem. So let's continue. I didn't finish that. Is anybody okay with this? Is it making sense? I really feel like Paul, I feel like I'm getting what he was, I'm smelling what he was cooking. Can you smell? All right, here we go. Some of you younger people know what I'm doing. In Christ, to those who are the anointed ones. Christ, anointing. What does he say next? After all that, do not listen, quench the deceiver. Don't quench the anointing. The anointing quenches the deceiver. Stay pliable. Stay happy. Stay rejoicing. What did Greg Fields, or remember? Rejoice. It's a commitment. Stay pliable. Stay loose. Stay happy. Keep praying. Praying in the Holy Spirit, having this relationship, oiling up. Glory to God. Don't quench the Holy Spirit. Quench the fiery darts. Amen. So you have enough faith. Now, this is the direction the Lord turned me. Because he said, to those who are in Christ. Christ is the Greek word Christos, charisma. It goes Messiah, or as we know, the anointed one and his anointing. So Christ is not Jesus' last name. It's the anointed one and his anointing. Everybody say it. The anointed one and his anointing. Now, let's translate and meditate. What's Christ mean? Okay, I'm going to let you fill in the blank. I can do all things through. You could also say, I can do all things through the Holy Spirit. Because the Holy Spirit is the anointing. God anointed Jesus with the Holy Spirit. There is no condemnation to those who are in. To live is. We are the body of. The devil, the deceiver, is called the anti. The devil, he's not called anti-faith. He knows, he even knows you have enough. He's the anti-Christ. He's the anti-anointing. And that's that anointing that keeps that shield in your faith strong and pliable. It's the anointing. And nothing happened until God anointed Jesus. And man, when it happened to him, he ran to the synagogue, looked it up where he'd been studying as a boy, and found it. And he said, the Spirit of the Lord is upon me, for he has anointed me. David said, a fresh anointing I need today, Lord. I'm not going to get dry and brittle. And then attack comes and explode. The anointing. the anointed one. I am anointed. Jesus said it every time he preached, the Spirit of the Lord is upon me. Glory to God. Paul said, here's how you stay fresh. Be happy, rejoice, be glad-hearted, always pray, be thankful, and know that you're in Christ. Amen.

and they'd rub it. And the literal translation of the anointing is to rub it, smear it. Okay? This is why I think Paul was meaning this. A daily application. Does your faith need to be refreshed? In the Old Testament practice, when kings of Israel were ceremonially crowned king, the anointing oil served as a type and shadow of the Holy Spirit that was yet to come. And they would pour it in the beard, just pour. And it was for the Holy Spirit that has yet to come. He's came. The anointing is the application of the power of God by the Spirit of God. You should have wrote that down. The anointing is the application of the power of God by the Spirit of God. That's why Jesus always said, the Spirit of the Lord is upon me. He has anointed me. He's activating it. He's applying it. You could call it rubbing it in, pouring it on, whatever you want to call it, but he's keeping it fresh. So that when the deceiver does come at the Mount of Temptation, he's not going to explode. Are you with me? He'll be able to quench it with the word. Quench it. We need to be quenchers. Quench it. Whatever comes your way, quench it. Now remember, Paul is saying all this armor. Why? Because how not to be deceived. And there are a lot of people being deceived. This is a must now. And like I said, it'll change your personality. It changed my personality, okay? The Holy Ghost personality will supernaturally overshadow your personality when you apply this. And your dry, brittle, cracked up personality. Yeah, you. Your dry, brittle, cracked up. Mine, I was not a real happy person. I was a Christian. It happened to me at 35 years old. Billy's boy. Loved God. Going to heaven on the roll. But not a real happy, rejoice. Not a rejoicer. That's out. And just, you know, I don't do that. Made the rules to my family. I don't go up. Don't call me up. When you have one of your meetings, I'll come to it. I love God, but don't call me up. You can ask them. I had these rules. Shelly, I'm not going to sing. Stop it. Stop asking me to sing. Stop. I love God. Let's get that clear. I'm not saying no because I don't love God. I don't do that. The Lord comes to me and he says, Chipper, let's have a talk. Are you seeking me? Well, Lord, yes. And I believe part of seeking is applying that Holy Spirit. Otherwise, you can just become this dry, brittle Christian. Goes to church and thinks you're seeking God. Even reads the Bible and thinks you're seeking God. But no application of the Holy Spirit. There has to be an application of the Holy Spirit or your faith will crack when pressure comes. That's the title of this thing, application of the Holy Spirit. Do you apply it daily? Because if the Roman soldiers didn't, it would cost them their lives. And it will yours too. Just ask yourself right now, is there an application of the Holy Spirit daily? Yes, sir. Come on. That's a great question. Because this church, and he sent Rachel Tiefentiller years ago to say, I'm going to have a church that's going to be led by the Holy Spirit in the last days. And not by man, not by methods, not by all of these other things, but by the Holy Spirit. So there needs to be a daily application of the Holy Spirit. Amen. Do you speak in tongues? Yes. Glory to God. You need that. A daily application. Rejoicing. He told you what grieved the Holy Spirit. He told you. Sad, brittle, dry, unthankful. Get off my lawn. In the name of Jesus.

0: was that way. I was that way. And so he said, Chip, are you seeking me? So I gave him a list of why I'm seeking you. I want to straighten you out, Lord. I know you're busy. So I gave him a list. He asked me again, are you seeking me? I went to my wife. I said, honey, would you say we're seeking God? She gave me a list. Now y'all are looking at me holy like, I would never give a list. You probably would have given a list to tell God. I'm born again. I don't do drugs. I don't smoke. I don't cuss. I treat my wife right. I'm my kids. I'm a good person. But I wasn't seeking him. And I wasn't applying a daily application of this. I wasn't being filled. There was no songs and spiritual songs coming out of me. Have y'all not read it? What is that? Be being filled. Brother Hagin loved to teach on that. Singing to yourself. Psalms and spiritual songs and hymns. The melody. See, that's not sad. And he would always say when he'd preach that, there's a song in everyone. They just don't even know what's in there. They haven't committed because of the emotion. But if you commit yourself, I'm a rejoicer. I'm a happy person. Well, I don't feel like it. Well, just keep saying you are until it becomes more real to you. Keep seeking God. Keep praying in the Spirit. Keep rejoicing. Keep being less unthankful and more thankful. He told you what quenches the Holy Spirit. I need him. And I need him so I can quench the deceiver. Is it making sense? Are you sure? Okay, praise the Lord. Good, good, good. Thank you, Lord. Well, we've got this far and it makes sense. Okay. It's going to continue on. And so I started praying in the Holy Spirit more. I started rejoicing more. But you should. I wish I had a video. And you can see my face going, duh, I look stupid. If I catch myself in the mirror, oh, brother. Not just rejoicing, praying in the Spirit, a commitment.
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3: 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Mrs. Schlafly was a courageous and articulate voice for traditional values and common sense for more than 70 years. 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
4: One growing concern for many parents across the country is the increasing role of schools in encouraging political activism among students, particularly activism directed against federal immigration enforcement. We've witnessed many reports of teachers and school officials encouraging student walkouts of class to protest U.S. Immigration and Customs Enforcement, or ICE. Well, these demonstrations have happened in cities across the country and often involve students leaving school grounds to march in public protests. Parents are rightly questioning whether schools should be promoting this type of political activism. Some students may already hold strong opinions about immigration based on what they hear in the media or at home. Yet still others may disagree or prefer not to participate at all. Schools should focus on academics, not encouraging students to engage in leftist political demonstrations during school hours. But this also raises an alarming concern about safety. Many reports have shown students protesting along busy streets and highways and getting into confrontations with law enforcement. Some of these protests have even resulted in injuries to and arrests of students. Observers have witnessed incidents where bystanders were struck with objects such as rocks and bottles. Let's be clear. These protests aren't spontaneous student actions. These are organized and encouraged by activist groups and teachers' unions. One of the largest teachers' unions in the country, the National Education Association, adopted a resolution in 2025 opposing ICE enforcement actions and supporting student protests against immigration raids and deportations. Parents are taking to social media to vent frustration after learning their children were encouraged, or in some cases required, to participate in protests without parental permission. In one reported incident, a parent actually confronted school officials after discovering his child had been forced to attend a protest during school hours. Well, many state policymakers have gone into action, threatening schools with penalties for allowing students to leave class without parents explicitly approving their absence. But this issue raises a far broader question. Taxpayer-funded schools should not be allowed to promote activism at all. Public schools must get back to academics, not ideological activism. The leftist agenda is corrupting classrooms and taxpayer-funded schools across the country. If you're a parent, teacher, or administrator who really cares about our children, we promise to keep you informed with our education reporter. Visit phyllisschlafly.com and let us hear from you. Again, that's phyllisschlafly.com. Join us tomorrow for the Phyllis Schlafly Report.

0: 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I'm Rick Green here with David Barton and Tim Barton. And, of course, you have the deadline from last night, guys, that, we have a two-week ceasefire. So this is a really interesting development. We were kind of speculating on yesterday's program. What's going to happen? Well, here we are. We got a two-week ceasefire. It looks like that's going to be good economically, opening up the straits. But what does this mean? You know, does this mean like we've agreed to not bomb anything? What happens for 2 weeks?
1: I mean, it's a ceasefire in the sense that they made enough progress that Trump is willing to give them some more grace. Had they dug their heels in and not done anything, not made any progress, he would say nothing's happening. We're going to make something happen. So I think there's enough yielding on their part. Now, publicly, what they're saying publicly is still hard line. You know, we're not going to back down to this. But I think there was enough in the negotiations that he would back down because he has not shown any proclivity to not keep his word when he puts a threat out there, which is what makes his threat such a big deal.
2: Yeah, and it's one of the things, too, that has made Trump so different than any president in our lifetime is when Trump says he's going to take out a bad guy, he takes out the bad guy. And, you know, guys, even going back to like what happened in Venezuela, when if you are a bad guy leader somewhere in the world, you have a reason to be fearful at night when you go to bed if you are challenging or threatening Donald Trump. And one of the things, too, guys, that struck me as interesting is not only did the U.S. agree to this, Israel agreed to it as well, because there were other times that America agreed to stop some of the bombing and Israel kept going after it. And so the fact that they recognize, too, there is something happening right now that is worth the conversation. And, you know, Rick, you and I were in Flashpoint last night, and one of the things that struck me about this is it reminds me a little bit of maybe even Japan from World War II, where Harry Truman's like, look, you guys need to stop. You had nothing else left. And they essentially say, well, you know, maybe we'll stop killing you, but we're keeping our military, we're keeping all the slaves and all the land and all these things. And they're like, drop the bomb. And the bomb goes off. And then they're back to the negotiation table and they say, okay, well, we will give up some of the land or some of the slaves we took, but we're keeping our military. And Truman's like, nope, drop the bomb. And ultimately, once they had gone through enough devastation, they were willing to come back to the table. And I think the only reason that President Trump would at this point say, okay, let's have a conversation. He did post on social media yesterday that they had done enough damage that he doesn't feel bad stopping now, because all the threats they were concerned with ultimately now are gone. And then, of course, you have people like Tucker Carlson that would be out there saying, well, why in the world would he keep going if they have no capability? And right at this point, he's just Trump's being evil and blah, blah, blah. Right. It's not to derail too much in Tucker Carlson, who seems far more a defender of Islam than America at this point. But one of the things that's worth noting is when you study history, it's one thing to have military superiority and to have won every battle along the way. But if you don't break the will and the spirit of the enemy that is fighting against you, then ultimately they're just going to rebuild and come back against you. And you might have won the day, but you're not going to win the war. And I think this is part of what Donald Trump is recognizing, is that they need to actually come and surrender. And once they surrender, then we will be done. And I, guys, it would not surprise me if, just like what happened in Japan after World War II, if America showed up and said, hey, let's help rebuild this thing, because the American people, and I think most of our American leadership, they're not anti the Persians, the Iranian people. That's not what the narrative is. It's this regime. And even though there's 90 plus million people in Iran, it's estimated that maybe 10 to 20 million of them are these radicals. Well, that is a significant percentage of the population, number one. But number two, that is an indication that there's still a lot of really ill-intentioned people that would want to do harm to America, or again, funding terrorism around the world. And so there's a reason that Donald Trump is pushing to want to bring them to the table to surrender. And this peace deal, as we know right now, is there are 10 terms of this peace deal that he's looking for. And if they don't agree to those 10 terms, then they're willing to go back. And it's also, Dad, to your point, a little ironic that the Iranian leaders, they've posted that this doesn't mean the war is over. We're just taking a little pause for 2 weeks. And it's, again, it's a little humorous. I chuckle a little bit when you're on the losing side and you're like, well, we're not giving up yet. Well, you better give up pretty soon, or there won't be anybody left to give up because all these bad guys are going to be gone. So I think there's a lot of moving pieces with this, but it does strike me as having some parallels with what Harry Truman was dealing with to some extent in Japan before finally getting the ultimate surrender of Japan. I think that's part of what Trump is dealing with. Again, not a perfect parallel, but I think there's some similarities with what Trump is dealing with in Iran right now.
1: And if I can build on that Japanese analogy for just a little bit, I think there's something interesting here, because going back to Japan, for those that have not studied World War II, and probably, I don't know, by Christmas time, we'll have the book out on World War II. We'll see. But we spent a lot of time on the atomic bomb because the last two generations really don't understand what happened, particularly in light of the way that's been misportrayed as an American travesty that was done. But the Japanese motto before the war ended, Japanese had lost every major battle in the Pacific. The circle around their island got smaller and smaller and smaller until they had nothing left in the Pacific except their own home island. And what their motto was, the glorious death of the 100 million. So there's 100 million, well, actually about 70 million, but they said 100 million. And it was the glorious death. We're all going to die in suicide rather than give up. We will not give up. And that's why Truman was, I mean, they're just killing allies like crazy, killing themselves. They've lost the war and they won't quit. They just keep creating death and death and death. And so they were willing to do the death of the 100 million until they felt the pain of that atomic explosion. And they go, oh, hey, that wasn't what death was supposed to feel like. And then you feel that twice and you go, hey, wait a minute, let's talk about this. This is not what we were expecting. And I think it's the same way with these radical Islam, you know, it's all the glory of death until you start feeling the pain. And then you kind of rethink it a little bit. And that kind of is the pressure that they're under right now. They're going to keep saying the same thing like Japan kept saying, the glorious death of the 100 million, we'll never give up. But I think they're getting their backs to the wall, and it's not feeling good for them.
2: And Dad, again, one of the reasons it's important that Donald Trump is pushing for this surrender is because there's also historic examples where America won every battle and yet somehow, to some extent, lost the war. You go to Vietnam, right, where we won every battle along the way, and yet somehow we're the ones that withdraw and retreat, and so they felt like they won. And I think Donald Trump is smart enough to go, you know what, we're not letting these Iranian terrorists who have been doing evil, really targeting and attacking America for 47 years, we're not letting them at this point feel like they get the victory. They're going to unequivocally surrender and agree to these 10 terms of the peace deal, or we're going to remove every one of these, whether it's 10 to 20 million terrorists that are in Iran, we're getting rid of them. And it will be interesting to see at some point if some of these Iranian, these Persian individuals that are still there, if they will finally rise up and throw off this oppressive regime to some extent, because we know that, well, I don't know that we know, there's all kinds of polling, and that a lot of it's just estimated at this point, because who's doing accurate polling in Iran, we don't know. But it does seem there's indications that a significant portion of Iran is not supportive of this regime at all. But if they don't rise up, I mean, America's not looking to have some new territory join the United States. This is not what America's trying to do. But ultimately, if Donald Trump can get them to come to the place where they are willing to surrender, agree to these 10 items on the peace deal, I think at that point he'd be very happy to move forward, and it not only would benefit America, it would benefit ultimately the rest of the world, except maybe not for Russia and China and some of the people who've been benefiting from Iran in some negative ways. But ultimately, I think it's a good deal. And guys, I know we have to get to our friend Tim Mooney in just a little bit, getting into some politics and elections in general. But this is certainly something that as more information comes out, we will have more conversations about it. But right now, one of the things that, to me, and Rick and Dad, obviously you guys weigh in on this, but to me, I still believe that Donald Trump has earned the right from what he has done, showing he's not a war-hungry, bloodthirsty president. And as much as he's worked to navigate and negotiate peace with so many wars and so many nations, what's happening now, we don't have the intelligence he has, but even from the little intelligence we have, it certainly makes sense what he is doing, and I think it still warrants support up to this point. What do you guys think?
0: Yeah, I mean, I think that trust that we all lost in our institutions and our leaders for so much of the last, 5 or 6 years has been restored in so many ways with the way the president has handled this, the way Pete Hegseth has handled it. I mean, I think it's been really good for our patriotism, and a lot of it will depend on, of course, how it does get wrapped up. But David, if I could, before we go to the break, you had mentioned the book on World War II is coming out, and a lot of our listeners may not know you mean y'all's book. So you'll have is this an installment of the American story, or is this a separate book? Tell us a little bit more about that before we go to the break, just to make sure everybody's clear.
1: Yeah, the American story is really kind of a series that we've got going on. The first one was the beginnings, and it went kind of from Columbus through the Constitutional Convention. Picked a little bit up of slavery and Civil War just because that was the middle of 1619 project. But then the second one really covered the presidents. And then the one that is just soon to come out is kind of the same tone. We tell the story, but it's of the 56 signers of the Declaration. And then we got one covering World War II that'll be coming later this year.
2: Well, and specifically, Dad, to that point, the first two installments, the American story, the beginnings, and then the American story, building the Republic, those are part of ultimately what will be, we think, a 4-volume series of kind of chronological history. But then we're doing deep dives of certain topics or certain people. So like the 56 signers, we did a deep dive on those guys. And the World War II book has been basically written for a year, and maybe not a year, but at least 6 months, 7 or 8 months. We had a couple weeks left. And then I convinced you, not necessarily to your liking. I was like, Dad, if we don't do the 56 signers, it's not going to be done in time. And you were like, we only have a couple weeks left. And I was like, we have to do this one now. So a little bit to maybe your chagrin, but thank you for your grace and willingness to allow us to shift and transition to make sure we had the 56 signers done. We think that's going to come out probably the beginning of June.
0: For the 250th, you mean?
2: Yes.
0: You mean done in time for the 250th? Yeah.
2: Yes.
0: Yeah.
2: The 56 signers, we wanted to be done in time for this summer, and it's a short bio on each one of those, but big picture, we're hoping to do a 4-volume chronological history set, and then we're going to have maybe 6 or 8 spinoff of, like, as we're mentioning now, there's one on World War II, which covers some of the heroes, highlights some of the major stories, and just like we always do, the really big God moment in some of those battles and in some of those people's lives that really highlight the role that faith has played from the beginning, the formation of our nation, even up into present time. And so the 56 signers, we're calling it Lives, Fortunes, and Sacred Honors from the end of the Declaration. That will, Lord willing, be out in June. And then we'll give the next couple weeks needed to finish the World War II book. Then we'll send it to the printers, and then God willing, it'll be out before Christmas, so it can be a stocking stuffer for somebody for Christmas. But yes, that will be coming up hopefully soon.
0: Well, I love the fact that y'all are coming out with it now for the 250th, and then, of course, the World War II one as well. But the whole series, everybody, recommended to you, wallbuilders.com. So much discussion about what kids need to be learning, what we all need to be learning. Well, that's what these books are all about, The American Story. Check it out at wallbuilders.com. Quick break. We'll be back in just a second with Tim Mooney. He's from Morning in America. They're working on all kinds of ballot measures across the country, and this guy's been involved in, both on big organization side of policy, also working for members of the Senate and governors and U.S. representatives, very involved in these different things over the years. And he's got an incredible win record, 37 wins out of 43 efforts. We call that a great batting average, like unrealistic batting average. Pretty incredible. All right, quick break. We'll be right back. 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
3: This is Tim Barton from Wallbuilders with another moment from American history. Alexis de Tocqueville, a political official from France, traveled to the United States in 1831 and penned his observations in the now famous book Democracy in America. Being from France, what he found in America was completely unexpected to him. He reported, "Upon my arrival in the United States, the religious aspect of the country was the first thing that struck my attention. And the longer I stayed there, the more I perceived the great political consequences resulting from this. In France, I had almost always seen the spirit of religion and the spirit of freedom marching in opposite directions. But in America, I found that they were intimately united and that they reigned in common over the same country." De Tocqueville recognized that it was biblical Christianity and the morals it produced that made America great. For more information about Alexis de Tocqueville and the positive influence of Christianity in early America, go to wallbuilders.com.
0: Welcome back to the Wallbuilder Show. Thanks for staying with us. Tim Mooney with us for Morning in America, working on ballot initiatives all over the country. Tim, thanks for coming on.
4: Great to be with you.
0: Busy year, man. Busy year. So ballot initiatives this year, what do you think are the most important ones?
4: Well, the Protecting Girls Sports is by far and away, we think, the most important one. We're actively doing this by ballot measure in Maine and Colorado. Both of those two places, we've qualified for the ballot already. And also Arizona, by legislative referral, we're through the House, through the Senate committee, waiting for final passage in the Senate to put that on the ballot in Arizona. And then finally, we're busy gathering the signatures necessary in Nevada. And that effort for girls sports is being led by Governor Joe Lombardo. Terrific help. And his gubernatorial opponent, the Attorney General Aaron Ford, by contrast, used taxpayer monies from his Attorney General office to intervene in an Arizona lawsuit to try to force men in girls' locker rooms and showers and on their sports teams. What a difference.
0: Well, and you in Nevada, obviously, I go out there a lot, and they always tell me, don't say Nevada, say Nevada. Anyway, got to be a winning issue there. In Colorado and Maine, like, what's your take there as far as, I mean, these are blue states, they've had horrible legislation. Are the people just fed up with the insanity, and you think the initiatives, you know, can help even restore those states because it's going to get a lot of grassroots people involved?
4: Yeah, 100%. And here's what we're seeing, Rick. We first pulled this in Colorado, Blue Colorado, last year in March, so almost exactly a year ago. And we did it for three ballot measures, for girl sports, to prohibit irreversible sex change surgeries on minors, and a penalty of life in prison, no parole, if you buy or sell a minor child for sex. We had done that ballot measure 2 years earlier in Arizona. It won in every legislative district. Here's what we found on the girl sports. We have huge support amongst Republicans in the 90s, strong support amongst independents in the 70s. But in Colorado a year ago, we were 2-1 negative with Democrats. We did our poll in October in Maine, and we were about 40-60 with Democrats, still high support Republicans and independents. When we did the poll in February in Arizona, the number then was 57-17 amongst Democrats. They've come back to us. And now, last week, a poll in Nevada, we're at 70% even amongst Democrats. So the Democrats, the rank-and-file Democrats, have returned to sanity. The elected Democrats, completely insane.
0: And they don't seem to back off. Right, they got to have the same polling, right? They got to see this in their research.
4: They absolutely have to see it in their research. In Arizona, where we're working our way through the legislative process to get this to the ballot, every Democrat has voted no against protecting girls' sports. We have not had a single elected or candidate Democrat support girls' sports anywhere in the country while the voting Democrats are coming our way. Janet Mills in Maine might be the poster child of what's wrong, taking on the president on this issue, coming out against our ballot measure, while Susan Collins, U.S. Senator from Maine, Republican, signed the petition. So this is a cutting issue. It tells you everything you need to know between the two parties and the two philosophies. They want to continue to pretend that guys can play on girls' sports, and our side wants to desperately protect girls' sports so that they have their safety, their dignity, their opportunity, and you don't have a guy walking into a girl's shower. What is so complicated about that?
0: Am I wrong, Tim, in almost being glad that they can't see reason? Because you've won dozens of ballot initiatives, worked for some of the biggest people in politics. I mean, doesn't this bode well for 10, 12, 15 years of us being able to move people to the right side of these issues if the leaders on the Democrat side just will not back off of these losing issues for them?
4: I don't get it, except that their base is so loud and so crazy that they just don't feel like they can move. But you know what? if you stand with the majority of voters, you do better in electoral politics.
5: Imagine that. That's right. That's right. Well, hey, I
4: not that complicated.
5: Yeah. And I'm excited about this in these states that, you know, we've been losing for so long. I mean, this could be a turning point, could be really good for us this year, even with the midterm chaos and up in the air as far as where it goes for Congress in terms of turning those states around over the next, you know, decade. This could be a big part of it. So thank you for leading these efforts and being a part of them. By the way, I was reading your bio, and I love the end of it. I'm going to actually steal some of this from you. Mooney mostly skipped classes at both Pepperdine University and Harvard. He lives in Cave Creek, Arizona, a small drinking town with a cowboy problem. Bro, that is probably the best close to a bio I've ever read.
4: Well, it's honest, my friend. It's honest. Hey, one more thing. Look, one of the important things about winning these kind of issues, girls' sports, prohibiting sex change surgery for minors, life in prison for child sex trafficking, when we win these battle measures in these blue states, it isn't simply about changing the law. It's about showing that the culture is on our side so that we can once and for all put these ideas to the dustbin of history.
5: Well said. Well said. Spot on, man. Tim, thank you. Let's get you back soon. Appreciate you.
4: Thank you, pal. Have a good day.
5: Stay with us, folks. We'll be right back with David and Tim Bart.
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5: Welcome back to the Wallbuilder Show. Thanks for staying with us. Thanks to Tim Mooney for joining us as well. Guys, I didn't realize there were so many ballot initiatives this time around and in states where we have key elections happening as well, which is really important.
2: Well, let me add a little addendum as we're going. What the audience does not know is my dad's computer failed in the middle of this, and he had all these notes he was taking about these states where there are ballot measures and things going on. So, you know, for those listening, you can just pray grace for my dad right now. You know, the frustration of technology and the worst irony is he reached out to our IT guy at Wallbuilders who's on vacation this week. And he was like, I'm so sorry. I can't come down and solve your computer issues at the moment. Next week, I can solve it. And not to digress, but we would have had some really good commentary from my dad. It's still going to be great. It's going to be great. It's going to be the best ever. Rick, if you can help me with a Donald Trump voice, I have none. Well, yeah, I'm making the hand motions right now that people can't see because I'm on radio.
5: It's going to be great. That's the best I can do. But what they also don't know that you and I know is how much your dad loves the data and loves these ballot initiatives and being able to dive into all of them. So, David, we're feeling your pain, man. I'll do Bill Clinton. How about that? I feel your pain. There. How's that?
1: There may be less pain to feel this election in the sense that I really think that several of these blue states are going to have good initiatives that pass. It's going to kind of repudiate the legislature, repudiate what their congressional delegations are doing. And I think that Colorado, you're going to see some really good pro-family stuff pass in the state. I think Maine is likely to pass something really good. I think Nevada, those are all states I think that are going to move in a good direction with the people, although they're not nearly as conservative as the red states, and they're not red states. On these issues, I think the tide has shifted in a lot of ways. And I'll just throw out on these ballot initiatives, if you get ticked with your state legislators and you get ticked with how they make policy, don't say anything bad if you don't go vote in these initiatives because you are the state legislators here. This is the time you get to be the legislator and you get to make the policy and you can't throw this on the back of the governor, and you can't throw it on the back of the House or the Senate. When it comes to a ballot initiative, you are the legislator. So do not sit this out. This is way too important.
2: Well, Dad, one of the things, I totally agree with you. One of the things I think is going to make it even stronger in the future, because I think there's a tide turning. The wave is kind of shifting a little bit. But if we could ever get the SAVE Act through the Senate, right, if you can get to where you're only having U.S. citizens and legal voter IDs voting, I also think that's going to make a difference in some of these blue areas where they're allowing, at times, illegal immigrants to vote in some of these elections. That certainly could sway it in a contrary direction to what you're suggesting. But I agree. I think some of what we are seeing with some of what we've been calling this revival, ultimately, maybe an awakening and a reformation, I think there is a shift happening in culture. And I do think if we have integrity of elections, then we will see this very clearly. And even if the SAVE Act goes to the Senate, it won't necessarily impact the midterms right now. But I think it will be a good indication and another good shift in the right direction.
5: Yeah, and these initiatives are like 80-20 issues. So it's really smart. We're much more strategic here. These aren't like abortion initiatives that are 50-50 and going to be a knockdown drag out. These are initiatives that are going to be on like getting guys out of girls' sports and that kind of stuff. I mean, man, that could really help down, be up ballot from an initiative, but can really help to get people out to vote and move the middle of the road voters our direction. So could be very, very good for us this year. All right, out of time for today, folks. Tomorrow, Foundations of Freedom Thursday. 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
1: 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In Mali, Islamists have been...
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2: Welcome to Taking Your Place in Christ. I'm Mark Hankins, and today I have a powerful message from the Word of God that I believe will bless you and will encourage you. My favorite scripture is, "Now thanks be unto God, who always causes us to triumph in Christ." And today is a day of triumph. Let's get right into the Word.

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1: He sees me.
2: Now, because of your authority as a believer, your identification with Christ, then I always use the example, because now you're a new creature in Christ. The life of God's on the inside of you. You've got the same righteousness, same life as in Christ, right? Well, you know, years ago, I called up my older brother's church, because my older brother Mike, then he and I have the same voice print, come from the same family, right? So I called up his church. When I called up, immediately the secretary answered, and she thought I was him. So when she thought I was him, I thought, what a great opportunity we have. So I said, you know my brother Mark. He's been such a blessing to me. I would like to express that to him in a tangible way. So I want you to send him a check for $10,000. Secretary said, okay, Pastor, when would you like for me to do that? I said, as soon as possible. I said, I want you to FedEx it to him. Put in there, I love you, brother. Okay. And then I said, oh, I'm just kidding. I said, this is Mark. Well, but because our voices were identical, come on, my voice gave me access to his checking account. Are y'all still here? When you lift up your voice with the word of God, you sound just like God talking in the earth. And when you lift up your voice, it gives you access to God's resources in your life. Come on, when you're silent, come on now, your faith will not work if you're silent. You'll have to lift up your voice. Hallelujah. I said, you'll have to lift up your voice. Remember Daniel, come on, Daniel. And the angel shows up and the angel said, I have come because of your words. Yeah. Whoa, can you imagine while you're speaking the word of God, while you're lifting your voice in faith, and it actually gets angels' attention. And angels are activated when you lift up your voice. You cannot afford to stay silent. Are y'all still here? In other words, your faith must have a voice, and your results are going to be determined by what you say. It's so interesting how offended people get when they hear what somebody else said. They get mad somebody else said this or said that. How many of you got mad if somebody else said something about you? How many ever made people make sure you heard it? You know, said, you know what they said about you? How many ever got mad about that? Y'all, none of y'all got mad? It's amazing how upset you can get over what somebody else said. Come on. When Jesus said, you have what you say. So you certainly don't want to repeat what they said. Right? In other words, your results are not determined by what they say. You have what you say. And he said, and that's the greatest determining factor in what you have in life. He said, is your faith. Come on. And when you speak, he said, it's so powerful that literally mountains shall be removed. Stuff will have to get out of the way for you to come through when you dare to lift up your voice in faith. Hallelujah. Amen. Everybody say, I'm a believer. I'm not a doubter. See, now some of you wouldn't even say that. Now, if you ain't going to cooperate in church, no telling what you're going to do at the house. All right. In other words, what you're going to say, come on. I mean, you have to have Andy come over and help you talk. In other words, what you say, come on, is going to be determined what you have, right? And it is a spiritual law that sets things in motion that will determine the results that you have. Can you say amen?
3: Amen.
2: All right. Now, when he said, this is how faith works. Praise the Lord. You ought to say, thank you, Jesus. That you didn't have to figure that out.
4: Yes, thank you, Lord.
2: You didn't have to go, oh, we've done a lot of research here. No, you said, I just read what Jesus said. That's the way that works. Amen. So when he says, have faith in God. All right. So now, Wigglesworth said, "The God designed that the just shall live by faith. Live by faith. In other words, you don't just get saved by faith. You live by faith. You learn how to use faith in every facet of your life. You live by faith. So God designed the just shall live by faith. So when he says to have faith in God, have faith in God, or lay hold on God's faithfulness, right? We know that Jesus right now is the apostle and high priest of our confession or our words. So right now, Jesus, come on, really cannot assist you until you say something. He's sent to bring those things to pass that you say. So he doesn't just want you to say something. He literally needs you to say something. Amen. So he says, once you say something, your confession of faith, he said, if you'll hold fast to that, he said, then that will bring that to pass in your life. Actually, you can school yourself into faith. That means if you're struggling in an area of unbelief, come on, challenges in your mind, is you're trying to figure out how could that ever happen? That don't even look like that's possible. That don't look like that's happening. He said, you literally put that word in your mouth and keep on saying it and school yourself into faith. Praise the Lord. Go by and say, praise the Lord. Hallelujah. Thank you, Jesus. Glory to God. Praise the Lord. Amen. You can actually get a faith friend, somebody that'll help you. And when you say stuff that's not right, they'll say, is that what you want to have? Right? And if you're married, I'm sure that whoever you're married to will help you with that. But is that what you want to have? Is that what you want to have? Or you want to just stay silent and just leave it up to the wind? Come on, whatever's blowing. Right? He says, no, your faith becomes a determining factor. Here's the way the Lord said it to me. When he said, have faith in God, he said, never remove God from your faith formula. In other words, believing and speaking opens the door to the supernatural. So when you believe the word of God, you speak the word of God, then you're literally opening the door and introducing your mountain to God. So again, the Lord said it to me this way, because sometimes when you're in a fight of faith, you're facing a challenge. The Lord said to me this way. He said, just because you know how faith works does not mean you know how I'm going to do your miracle. Amen. Let's try that again. Just because you know how faith works. Cause come on, since y'all have heard some of this teaching for years and years and years, but sometimes you kind of miss a couple of little ingredients. Y'all still here? Come on, sometimes just a few little minor adjustments, right? I've got a pastor friend, minister friend, and we grew up together. His name is Billy Epperhart, and he was a high school, athlete, played football, played baseball, but he's really a good pitcher. So left-handed. So he went to college on a pitcher scholarship. Right. So he's there to pitch. So, I mean, he is a star down in Texas. You know, we were raised in a small town. So he's a star. I mean, you know, he's an excellent pitcher. Well, he comes up to the college level and man, they're just knocking the ball slap out of the park every time he pitches. He's like, I ain't no hot dog up here. You know, he's like, I was great down there. Right. He said in the middle of that, he said the coach came out on the mound where he was and he's holding the ball this way. He said that coach took that baseball in his hand and he just turned it. What was it? An eighth of an inch. He's turned an eighth of an inch. He said, now pitch it. Make this eighth of an inch. He said it made all the difference. He said he started striking out people, winning games, just needed to turn that an eighth of an inch. Wow. Isn't that interesting? Yeah. In other words, just a little adjustment. So the Lord said to me, just because you know how faith works, come on, you're believing and speaking, doesn't mean you know how God's going to do your miracle. In other words, I don't have to take that to the next department and say, all right, how's this going to happen? I got to figure this out. I don't know how, who's God going to use, you know, and how's this going to happen? No, I don't take it that far. I'm the believer here, and God is the performer. And God has a reputation at some amazing performances in ways that would surprise you. And you go, whoo, I wasn't surprised it happened. I was surprised how it happened. Are y'all still here? Come on, I wasn't surprised that it happened, but I was surprised that it happened that way. I never would have thought it would happen that way. In other words, not my responsibility to figure out how my expectation is on God. Y'all still here? My expectation, my confidence, my faith is in God. How many think God's smart? How many believe he can arrange things? Come on, you don't even have to be there and he can arrange stuff for you. He can work on your future. Come on. Just while you're sitting here right now, you get over into faith. Here's kind of the way the Lord describes me, because, you know, if you're in an airplane, you're in aviation, right? And the airplane, you know, you can actually get on. If you know the tail number for our plane, you can actually get on there and see when we take off. You can see where we're going. You can see how far we're out. You can see the trajectory of the whole thing, which way we're going when we land, right? And so he said, when you get in faith, he said, I'm a faith God. When anybody gets in faith, he was like, I'm like, whoo. He said, they take off in faith on Sunday. Here, he said, I see them taking off. That faith has a destination, right? And a place where you're receiving what belongs to you. He said, you take off in faith, and you take off like this, and you see them going, and God will say, look at that. Look at what they're doing. They're believing. They're speaking. They're praising. There they go. And then he said, and a lot of times people disappear from the radar. He said, when they disappear from the radar, he said, I have to send out a search party to find them. He said, whenever we find them, immediately we get the little black box so we can see what's the last thing they said before they went down. And then you can hear him saying, I just don't know about all this. Things ain't working. I'm tired of all this and putting up with these people. It don't look like all that faith stuff working. I ain't got no money, and I'm just weak. And I tell you, I don't know my body. You know, I don't know if you're ever going to get well. Said there it was. So God said, now I'm going to find you. I'm going to go ahead and clean you up. I'll erase the little black box. Come on, he said, and I'll get you back up in the air again. I don't know about you. How many of God's ever had to send out a search party and find you? And find out what you were saying, come on, so that your destination was limited and hindered, because in the middle of the process, come on, you went, I don't know, this ain't working, it don't look like it here, boom, and you went down. And God, come on, loves you. He finds you. Come on, he'll clean you up. He'll pick you back up. Come on. He'll give you a fresh, clean box there so you can say, all right, let's get going again. I'm redeemed by the blood of Jesus. I'm forgiven. I know I'm saved. Jesus is my Lord.
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1: Back up to verse 29. Peter's doing what? He's walking on the water. He's going to Jesus. If he's going to Jesus, don't you suspect he's looking where he's going?
2: Yeah, that's it.
1: Sure he is. So who's he see?
2: Jesus.
1: Who did he just hear?
2: Jesus
1: said, come. He's hearing Jesus. He's looking at Jesus. He's considering Jesus.
2: Yeah.
1: Come on, can you see this?
2: Yeah.
1: Got his mind on the Master.
3: Yes.
1: And what's happening? The supernatural is in manifestation. Miracles are happening with every step.
2: Yes.
1: He's walking on the water. He's going to Jesus. But, verse 30, but when he saw the wind, boisterous what? Let me pause right here. Disobedience. Because the Lord had just said a couple of verses earlier, what did he say? Don't be afraid. So what is this? This is ignoring what the Lord said. Because what did he say? Can you see why the Lord would say to us, people are not taking me seriously by what I said to them. My people are not taking me seriously. They hear this and it's just like, oh, don't be afraid, right? Yeah, yeah, we'll try, you know, keep your head up. No. When he says don't be afraid, he expects us to stop yielding to fear. It's a choice. Come on, it's a choice. Stop yielding to fear. Stop it. Somebody say, stop it, stop it, stop it. Peter was not yielding to fear when he got out of the boat. He was not yielding to fear when he was walking on the water. And then, right in the middle of walking by faith, he saw the wind. In order to see the wind, he had to take his eyes off the Master. And he was afraid. Abraham considered not his body, how old, Sarah's body, how old, her barrenness when she was young. This is staring him in the face, just like this wind is staring Peter in the face. Faith is a choice. Fear is a choice. Why is it a choice? Because we can choose what we look at. If I look at the right thing, it puts faith in me. If I look at the wrong thing, it puts fear in me. So why is fearing my choice or your choice? Because it's what we chose to look at. It's what we chose to think about. It's what we chose to listen to. If I can choose to ignore that and look at what the Lord said and focus on that and believe that, I've resisted fear and I'll leave. Fear will leave me. I said, fear will leave me. He was afraid, and beginning to sink, he cried, saying, Lord, save me. And immediately, Jesus stretched forth his hand and caught him, just as he was going down. And pulls him up and says, the Greek is literally the name, little faith. Little faith. Why did you doubt? What does that mean? He didn't have to. He didn't have to. When the Lord says, why did you? You can just understand I have no good reason. I'm not going to be able to justify this. Why did you? Why did you doubt? I know some of these things they sound challenging. But friends, you and I are on the verge of coming up into a new way of living. Amen. This is big. Amen. This is big. The enemy is fear. Fear is a destroyer. Fear is paralyzing. It's crippling. It's blinding. It's confusion. And most people believe they have no choice. Fear has come to me. Fear has come on me. I don't want to be this way. But they don't believe they can do anything about it. And so they just keep looking, just keep looking, just keep looking at the same bad thing. And the fear gets worse and worse and worse. When we have the ability, we have the ability to look away, to cast

of our faith. We have that ability as children of God. Many are not using it. Many have used it some. I saw this last night studying and waiting on the Lord. Jesus grabbed him. The only reason Peter didn't drown that night is the mercy of the Lord. Because his faith failed. He quit believing and yielded to fear. And if you do that, how long does it take to go down? How long does it take to go down? When I saw that, that phrase came to me, and I saw person after person after person after person after person who left here early. And people said, well, why didn't God heal them? Why not this? Why not that? What happened is this right here. Many of them, people in our camps, they believed God. And they were walking on the water. You know people like this, is that right? They recovered. They should have been dead 2 or 3 years ago, but they didn't. They recovered, and then they went. What happened? Right here. Right here happened. They took their eyes off the master. They got to looking at the symptoms, at the reports. And if you do that, how long does it take to go down? It don't take long at all. God didn't fail you. God didn't fail them. Why didn't God heal them? He's already bought and paid for healing for everybody on the planet. He doesn't need to do anything to heal anybody. That ain't the issue. It's us receiving it. It's us receiving it. And now look, I'm not saying that to be judgmental or point any fingers until you've been in their shoes. It's easy to do. It don't take long. You can be doing so well. Was Peter doing well? Yes. You can be doing so good. And then you can turn away and focus on the symptoms. And focus on the reports and focus on the tests. And get to thinking about that. And the moment you do that, you start sinking. You start going down. And if you don't break loose from that, you'll go down. Don't mean you're not saved. Doesn't mean you don't love the Lord. Doesn't mean He didn't love you. If you catch yourself in a place like that, here's something else you can do. Cry out for mercy. Lord, have mercy on me. I know I'm supposed to be believing better than this, but right now I just need some mercy. Have mercy, Lord. His mercy endures forever. There's been many a man or woman He grabbed and said, why'd you doubt? Come on, come on, come on. There was no reason to doubt. In piloting, flying a plane, especially by instruments, we train on this every year, and they caution us about fixation. Fixating on an instrument that could be bad. If you're flying at nighttime and there's no moon or light, or you're flying when the weather's bad, you know, like it was foggy this morning, you can't see anything, ain't no need looking out the window. Your panel, your instruments become your world. And I read recently, just not long ago, about two guys, professional pilots, in a regional jet that was converted to haul freight, flying at nighttime, no moon, anything, over a country in Europe. And they were getting ready to begin their descent into the airport. And all at once, the captain exclaims, what's wrong? And his instrument was showing the plane pitching up when they're supposed to be in level flight. So he grabs it, and he starts pushing the nose down. And the truth is, they were in level flight. His instrument in front of him, which is his main attitude instrument,

0: has failed. And it is showing the plane is climbing steeply when in fact it's level. Everything's fine. Now here's the problem. Right beside here is a standby instrument that's working perfectly. Over on the other side, the co-pilot's instruments are working perfectly. And they're showing that it's level. But they got rattled. And they started wrestling to get it back under control. It was already under control. And they fixated on that bad instrument. It's nighttime. And they followed it all the way into the ground. Somebody say fixation. When there was a good one right over here. If you'd looked at that, or on the other side. But you'd have had to ignore the one that was in your face. And after years of flying and using that, you're so used to focusing in on that, but you have to make yourself look away. Somebody say you got to make yourself look away.
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1: Welcome to 15 Minutes in the Word with New York Times bestselling author Joyce Meyer. On today's program, Joyce will be teaching from her series, Joy and Enjoyment. There is a way to enjoy everything we do, even while driving in traffic or cleaning up the house. Because if we have Jesus, we have joy. 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
2: Now, we're going to go through about four scriptures, and I want us to look at them rather seriously, because when God started teaching me that He wanted me to enjoy my life, that I wasn't built just to work, work, work, work, produce, produce, produce, these are some of the scriptures that God led me to that really were eye-opening. John chapter 10, verse 10. And actually, this must be important to me because we call our TV program Enjoying Everyday Life. And it was simply because I had such a hard time learning how to do that. And to some of you, that may sound foolish, but how many of you, to you, it does not sound foolish at all, and you know exactly what I'm talking about? Okay, well, that's most of you, so thank God we got the right message. John 10:10, the thief comes only in order to steal and kill and destroy, but I came. How many of you are glad Jesus came? I love that, the way that's put together. Here's what the devil came to do, but I came, that they may have and enjoy life, not just have it, but enjoy it, and have it in abundance to the full until it overflows. Everybody say, I am going to enjoy my life. See, we live a natural life, but God adds a super to it. It's kind of like, you know, you can go through McDonald's and say, supersize it. Well, with Jesus, everything gets supersized. It's like, you can live an ordinary, you can even have a problem and still enjoy yourself. How am I supposed to do that? We're going to talk a little bit tonight about perspective, because so much of life is how we decide to look at it, and we get to make that decision. Amen? All right. Notice the phrase that says abundance, full, and overflowing. Not just barely enough for you to get by, not just, oh, I'm making it through, but enough joy for yourself and some to spill over onto other people that might make them a little hungry and thirsty for what you have. Jesus teaches people to abide in Him. John chapter 15 is about abiding in Him. If you abide in me and my word abides in you, you can ask what you will and I'll do it. If you abide in me, you will bear much fruit. And so He goes on like that for 10 verses about abiding. Abide in my love. Abide means to live, dwell, and remain, or it means to rest in. To rest in, to abide in Jesus. And then in verse 11, He says, I have told you this, all this stuff about abiding. He said, I've told you this, that my joy may be in you and your joy may be complete. So I don't think we're going to have any enjoyment if we don't learn how to rest in God. You can't worry and be anxious and enjoy your life at the same time. Amen? And you can't be worn out and so tired you can't move all the time and enjoy your life. We got to get some balance in our lives. And enjoyment is a large part of what helps us recover and make it through the difficult times in life. The Amplified says, I've told you these things that my joy and delight may be in you, and that your joy and gladness may be a full measure and complete and overflowing. And then John 16:24 says, until now you've not asked for anything in my name. Ask now and you will receive, and your joy will be complete. The Amplified Bible says, ask and receive that your joy may be full. And I think we do a lot of asking, but we don't take the time to stop and receive. Thank you. You guys aren't asleep, are you? That's all right. Think about it. I want you to think about it. Because I'll tell you, nothing makes the devil madder than when you learn how to enjoy yourself in any kind of a situation. You don't have to dread driving to work every day. You don't have to dread the dishes and dread the laundry and dread going to the grocery store. You can actually enjoy it. You say, well, tell me how. I will. I'm having a hard time holding it back, really, but I'm going to make you wait. Ask and receive that your joy may be full. You know, there's a lot of people that aren't very good at receiving. Don't you just really not like it when you try to give somebody something and they go on and on about, oh, no, no, no, no, no, no, no. I'm like, will you just take it? Just please take it. And a lot of times we don't know how to receive from God. See, some of you tonight need to receive God's mercy. Come on, it's a free gift. And you're still mad at yourself for something you did a year ago. And you've asked God to forgive you. And you even believe that He did, but you haven't forgiven yourself because you won't receive God's mercy. Mercy is God being good to you when you don't deserve it. You get a hold of what mercy really is, that'll give you joy. And then in John 17:13, he says, I'm just going to read you I'll read you both, NIV and Amplified. I am coming to you now, but I say these things while I'm still in the world, so that they may have the full measure of my joy within them. But now, look at the Amplified. And now I'm coming to you. I say these things while I'm still in the world, so that my joy may be made full and complete and perfect in them, that they may what? What? Oh, my gosh. You mean this is just a not by faith thing, but He actually wants us to experience His joy and experience enjoying life? You know, I'm all for faith and believing by faith and waiting in faith, but you know, there comes a time where I want to get it too. I want to have the experience of having it, and I want to be able to tell somebody that it's real and that the wait was worth it. Come on. I want my delight to be fulfilled in them and my enjoyment to be perfected in their own souls. How happy do we think Jesus is? He's saying, I want you to be as happy as I am. I want you to have the kind of joy that I have. I want you to enjoy life as much as I enjoy life. I don't know about you, but that sounds pretty good to me. I believe that education about joy is very, very important. We must believe that God wants us to enjoy our life. Can everybody say, God wants me to enjoy my life? But obviously, we can't live on vacation. Some of you don't even enjoy that anyway because you take your vacation to worry about all your problems. Now, we need special things in our life. And sometimes you get to the point where you just feel like, man, God, I really need you to do something for me. Show me something. And I don't care who you are or what you do, we all come to that point at times. I just went through a period where I said, okay, God, I've been doing by faith here for a long time. I need you to do something special for me. And there's nothing wrong with that. Asking God to do something special for you when you feel like that you're really at the point where you need it. And I prayed about it for a few days, and sure enough, three or four things have happened since then. They probably wouldn't mean that much to you, but I knew it was a wink from God to me. Don't you love it when you get those little, I'm here. I heard you. I'm taking care of you. And so often what we do is we get mad at people because they're not giving us what we think we'd like to have instead of going to God and asking Him to give us something. Come on, hear me. Well, I'm mad at Dave because he hasn't done this and he hasn't done that. Well, I did all that for years and years, and I can tell you that's useless. It's not going to change the person you're married to blame them for your lack of joy. The Lord told me one time, stop giving Dave the responsibility for your joy. Come on, now somebody might just get set free with that. One woman after a conference like this, and I haven't taught on this in a long, long time, but she actually came and thanked me for giving her permission to enjoy life. And I have a feeling there might be a few like that here, because I believe with all my heart that what God gives me to teach in different places is the right word in due season for that place. And there are people here tonight that desperately need this. As I said, I was about 50 before I began to learn that God really wanted me to enjoy my life. And I remember laying on the couch one night, and I was going to watch a movie, and I'd been at work all day, and I've always been a hard worker. And I was eating some popcorn, and I just realized as I laid there that I had this vague feeling out in my space of guilt. You ever feel like that when you try to rest or try to enjoy yourself? Like, well, I should be doing, you know, I shouldn't be. And I said, God, why do I go through this all the time? And He said, because you don't think you deserve to enjoy yourself. And see, God has given us joy and enjoyment as a gift. It's not something we have to deserve. He loves to see you enjoy yourself. Now, obviously,

0: There's always a balanced side to everything. You know, that doesn't mean that you don't work and you don't take care of your responsibilities and do the things that you're supposed to do. And if you don't, then you'll get a little chastisement from God about that. But you have no balance in your life if that's all you do. And if you don't have balance, 1 Peter 5:8 in the Amplified Bible says, "Be well balanced, for your adversary the devil roams about like a lion, roaring in fierce hunger, seeking whom he may devour." So it looks to me like even just being out of balance opens a door for the enemy. You know what happens if you work all the time and you never enjoy yourself? You start getting bitter and you get a chip on your shoulder and you get mad at everybody else that's not working as hard as you are.
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3: May 27th, Never Give Up. Have you messed up in your Christian walk for what seems like the 1,000th time? As Christians, we carry a war within us. Our renewed heart longs to follow the Lord, but our sinful heart cries for the comforts of our old life. And when we cave to our sinful desires, we can feel hopeless, controlled by sin, and ready to give up. Is there any sense in trying? Has God Himself given up on us? Today we'll hear from a man whose life felt very much like this, until one thing changed. Here's Samuel Sierra to share his true story on this Unshackled Daily Devotional.
4: Ours was a loving family with 11 kids, and we went to church every week to learn of God, but I didn't commit my life to Him. I got married at 19 to a wonderful girl of 16. Two sons were born to us, but by then I was into drugs and thought I had control, but no one controls heroin. It stole my money, my integrity, and my family. I lost one job after another and finally told my wife about my addiction. I tried rehab, a psychiatrist, methadone, nothing worked. After I stole even my son's savings and the family milk money, my wife told me to leave and she divorced me. My parents sent me to the Dominican Republic to quit cold turkey, which I did for 3 months. But once I was back in New York, heroin strangled me again. Everyone gave up on me but my mother, who prayed endlessly for my salvation. Finally, I went to a Christian rehab center, too ashamed even to lift my head during the worship service. But God was not ashamed to die for my sins. One day, I experienced Him as the loving Father He is, waiting to embrace me, and I opened my heart to Him. Jesus lifted my head and set me free of addiction right then, there, and for good. I stayed a year in the Bible program, then found my family. My wife forgave me and we were remarried. I now pastor a church in Virginia with an outreach in Washington, D.C. for those who are lost as I once was.
3: Psalm chapter 86, verse 5 says, "For Thou, Lord, art good and ready to forgive, and plenteous in mercy unto all them that call upon Thee." Friend, God is not tallying our failures to determine how much mercy He has left for us. It is endless. Samuel felt hopeless in his battle with sin until he entered into a life-giving relationship with God. You see, the beautiful thing about our position as Christians is we have trusted Jesus and Him alone for our justification. So, we have no reason not to try again and again and again to follow in the steps of our perfect Savior. And if our Heavenly Father will never give up on us, why should we? 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
6: For me, Islam was defining. It was an identity. I liked being a Muslim. I didn't want to change that. I didn't want to lose all that. And so I found enough answers to become a Christian in 2 years and spent the next 7 years wrestling with, what do I do with this?
7: Cast yourself in. Abdu Murray was a winsome messenger of Islam. After deeply studying the Bible to get better at knocking the faith out of Christians, he realized the Bible is true and following Jesus is going to cost everything.
6: So if there's anybody listening who has been thinking about the credibility of the Christian faith and has assented to it but hasn't embraced it yet, I can tell you that it's worth it regardless of the price. It wasn't until I realized that everything I was hoping was true in Islam, God's greatness, was actually demonstrated to be true through the Bible. I really saw, my goodness, this is worthy of my embrace. In fact, I'm not even worthy enough to embrace it. But thanks be to God, He is gracious and He gave me that truth and He reached me where I was.
7: Join Jesus' passionate pursuit of Muslims. FrontiersUSA.org.
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10: Matthew chapter 9, and let's begin verse 27. And when Jesus departed thence, two blind men followed him, crying, said, Thou son of David, have mercy on us. And when he was come into the house, and the blind men came to him, Jesus said unto them, Believe ye that I'm able to do this? And they say unto him, Yea, Lord. Then touched he their eyes, saying, According to your faith be it unto you. And their eyes were opened, and Jesus straightly charged them, saying, See that no man know it. Now let me just stop and say a few things about that. You'll find Jesus said that several times. Said, Go and tell no man. Do you know, sometimes I think we make a mistake when we get people to stand up and start testifying about their healing immediately. For this reason, not that we're ashamed of it, not that we don't want to give glory to God, but at that point, they don't need the pressure of fear. Because the devil's going to come around and say, Yeah, you get up and testify, tomorrow you'll be worse, and then what are the people going to think? And they get in fear. Now, there is a time to testify to that. There is a time to give God glory. Now, notice that Jesus said, According to your faith be it unto you. So whose faith was it that healed them? It was their faith, wasn't it? It was their faith. Now see, faith cometh by hearing the word. No doubt they'd heard about Jesus. They'd probably heard some of the sermons he preached or heard about the sermons he preached. And I tell you, we've made faith too hard, folks. You know, sometimes we have 9 steps to the 18 steps to the 24 steps to great faith. Time you get to the 24th step, nobody knows what you're talking about. You lost them back there, man. But man, faith is in the Word of God. God's Word is filled with faith. And if the Word is in you, faith is there. The way you get the Word in you is to speak it in there, to say it, proclaim what God said. But he said, According to your faith, be it unto you. And their eyes were opened, and Jesus straightly charged them, saying, See that no man know it. Go to Luke's Gospel, the 17th chapter. Verse 12. And as he entered into the certain village, there met him 10 men that were lepers, which stood afar off. And they lifted up their voices and said, Jesus, Master, have mercy on us. And when he saw them, he said unto them, Go show yourself to the priest. Now, what in the world does that mean? I mean, here's 10 lepers. The only reason you're to show yourself to the priest is if you've been cleansed. They could have looked at themselves and said, But Jesus, we're still lepers. And they'd probably been lepers the rest of their life. But the Bible says, as they went, they were cleansed. And you know, bless their darling hearts. There's people that say, well, bless God, you're either healed or you're not. When Jesus healed anybody, it's always instant. Well, it wasn't instant here, was it? I mean, he said, go show yourself to the priest. The first step they took toward the priest's house, they were calling themselves clean. That was their faith in action when they started toward the priest's house. See, they could have given him all kinds of reasons why I'm not going to the priest's house. But as they went, they were cleansed. What would have happened if they hadn't went? They wouldn't have been cleansed. So then again, it was their faith that caused the manifestation of the healing, wasn't it? Go show yourself to the priest. As they went, they were cleansed. It's important to understand that. We must act on our faith to the degree that we can. I like what Brother Robert says, you know. He says, when I pray for you, if you can move one finger, move it. That's your faith in action. That's good. Go to Mark, the 10th chapter. Mark chapter 10, verse 52. Well, back up a few verses. Did you ever read the Bible backwards? Verse 46. They came to Jericho, and as he went out of Jericho with his disciples and a great number of people, blind Bartimaeus, the son of Timaeus, sat by the highway side begging. And when he had heard that it was Jesus of Nazareth, he began to cry out and say, Jesus, thou son of David, have mercy on me. And many charged him that he should hold his peace, and he cried the more a great deal, Thou son of David, have mercy on me. Jesus stood still and commanded him to be called. And they called the blind man, saying unto him, Be of good cheer, rise, he calleth thee. And he, casting away his garment, rose and came to Jesus. Now here is an act of faith. This garment is a beggar's garment. You had to have that garment for it to be legal for you to beg. It is his only way of making a living. If he loses that garment, he may starve to death. He has no way of making a living. But when Jesus called for him, he ripped that thing off and threw it away. He said, I won't need this no more. Threw it down, man. And Jesus answered and said unto him, What wilt thou that I do unto thee? And the blind man said unto him, Lord, that I may receive my sight. Jesus said unto him, Go thy way, thy faith. Whose faith? Thy faith has made thee whole. And immediately he received his sight and followed Jesus in the way. Now again, here we see that it was his faith. His faith. Now that's simple faith. I mean, the man sitting there, he's probably been saying, if Jesus ever comes this way, I'm going to get my healing. Jesus ever comes this way, I'll get healed. And he heard the crowd. Oh, he said, Jesus is coming this way and I'm going to get healed. I'll guarantee you he's saying it. Doesn't say that he did, but I'll guarantee you he did. And then when Jesus called for him, he said, That's it. I'm through with this thing. No more of this begging for me. I'm going to get me a job. And he gets up there and Jesus said, Your faith has made you whole. Glory be to God. Hallelujah. And he received his sight and followed Jesus in the way. I'll tell you what. When you make a decision that it's just that simple, God's word said it, I'm going to believe it. We taught this morning on prayer. Jesus said, all things whatsoever you ask in prayer, believing, you shall receive. Now, religion's made it so complicated and got it so confused that it's been hard to get a handle on it. But if we just concentrate on the things that Jesus taught about prayer, it'd get our head screwed on straight. All things whatsoever you ask in prayer, believing, you shall receive. Seek and you shall find. Knock and it shall be opened unto you. Everyone that asketh receiveth. Now, of course, that has to be qualified, that it's ask in faith, because the prayer of faith shall save the sick, and the Lord shall raise him up. Now, let me show you why that we deal so much with faith and the fact that it is the individual's faith that can make you whole. Certainly, you can have faith for another individual sometimes, especially when that individual is just a young Christian. I mean, it's easy to get young Christians healed just with your faith. But when they've had time to get in the Word of God and get the faith built for themselves, you'll find it gets harder and harder to use your faith to get them healed. In fact, it'll get to the point that your faith won't work for them anymore. And another thing that I've found out, and I've heard Brother Hagin say it, that if you don't get people to believe for themselves, Satan many times will steal their healing from them. That's why that so many times that people that get healed lose their healing, because they don't have faith for themselves. They got it through someone else's faith. But if they had learned to release their faith in it and resist the devil, then they could hold on to that faith. Now, if you remember the woman with the issue of blood in Mark, the 5th chapter, when she got through testifying, Jesus said, thy faith has made thee whole. Go in peace. Be whole of thy plague. In other words, you got something to do now. Be whole. Don't let it come back. I remember I was in Bradenton, Florida, teaching one night. In fact, in the daytime, I was walking down the sidewalk, and there was a lady came to me and said, Brother Capp said, I've had headaches for 30 years. Know what it is to be without a headache. Said, would you pray for me? Well, I said, well, come in the prayer line tonight. I mean, you know, it's better when you teach the word and the anointing's there to minister to people. And I said, God will heal you. She said, you mean that? I said, never been more serious in my life. Well, she came that night. Well, in the prayer line, she came up and I laid hands on her in the name of Jesus. And the Lord said to me just before I laid hands on her, said, tell her that headache will leave instantly when you lay hands on her. So I just said what I heard the Spirit say, and I said, that headache will leave instantly when I lay hands on you. When I laid hands on her, and she just went out like a light, you know, and she's laying on the floor. Well, I went on and ministered to some others, and when she got up, why, I called her back up there. I said, sister, where's that headache? And she said, oh, she said, it's gone. And then I heard the Spirit of God say this, and now tell her, go and be whole.
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If you've ever missed a Manifest telecast, don't miss this one. Watch it in its entirety. This is so intriguing. And I'm bringing this up because this is now beginning to happen. And we're going to talk about end time warning dreams from the 1800s. And listen to it very carefully. I always want to take a text, which is go to the Bible, find a verse that sort of fits in with what we're talking about. Amos 3, 6 through 8 says this. If a trumpet is blown in a city, will not the people be afraid? If there is calamity in a city, will not the Lord have done it? Surely the Lord God does nothing unless he reveals his secret to his servants, the prophets. A lion has roared, who will not fear? The Lord God has spoken, who can but prophesy? So let me just say this up front, that when it talks about he does nothing except he reveals his secret to the servants, the prophets, many people would say, well, there's no such thing as prophets today. Well, I'm not going to argue that with people because that is one of the fivefold offices of the church. And I know there's a lot of people out there that are self-acclaimed and they put that title on themselves. But I will tell you, there are many, many godly praying people. Some of them are older saints in rural areas and towns and cities across the world who pray and the Lord speaks to them and shows them things to come that are going to happen on a national level, natural disasters, crises that are coming. And my father was one of those that experienced those type of experiences. But let me just say this to you. God controls to whom he speaks. And I'm going to make a statement here that you're going to say to me up front, Perry, that can't be true. It is true. God at times reveals the future to unconverted people. People who don't have a relationship with him. Oh, I don't believe that. Well, let me just go to the Bible. Abimelech was not in covenant with the Almighty God, but he was a king that lived in the time of Abraham. And he took Sarah and wanted to take Sarah as his wife, but God told him in a dream. God told this man in a dream, you're a dead man if you touch her. And that's another man's wife, Genesis chapter 20, verse 30. There's Abimelech. What about Pharaoh? Pharaoh was not a believer in the God of Joseph or, you know, God of Abraham, Isaac, and Jacob. No, he was not a believer. He was a pagan Egyptian Pharaoh. And he had this dream about the cows and the corn and famine coming, but only Joseph, who had God's spirit in him, could interpret the dream, Genesis 41. Nebuchadnezzar is another example. When he started having these dreams of Daniel chapter 2, the metallic image, he's ready to kill everybody because they can't interpret what the dream means. This man was a worshiper of the god Marduk. Later, after his breakdown, he became a believer in the God of Daniel, but he wasn't converted to the Lord in any way or in covenant with the God of the Hebrews at the time he's having these prophetic dreams. What about the wise men? They are from Persia, and the Magi come and they are warned in a dream not to go back and talk to Herod, and so they go another way. Matthew chapter 2 and verse 1. Wait a minute. Pilate's wife. Now, some suggest that she might have been a secret believer in the Lord. We don't have any evidence of that, but she was warned in a dream not for her husband to have nothing to do with Jesus, that it would cause great danger to him. Now, here's my point. All five of these people or groups of individuals had some type of leadership position or influence that they were in. Pilate's wife, and you've got Abimelech, a king, Pharaoh, Nebuchadnezzar, the wise men who were very, very wealthy. But the point I want to make is that God will speak to people, sometimes very common people, sometimes people of different groups, and give information. The following dreams and visions occurred in the late 1800s, right after the Civil War. And it's important you understand it was after the Civil War these dreams began to come to religious people and elders and people that were fasting and praying. The information I'm about to give you, which are 9 points, were reported by a New York news reporter, and he compiled them in numerous reports in the New York newspaper because they dealt with America's future government, what things would be like in the future in America. Now, remember, this was the late 1800s. And what I'm going to do, I'm going to take each of these and I'm going to read these to you. And if the editors want to put up some pictures to kind of, you know,
illustrate it, that would be fine as well. Number one, there will be internal fighting among families as predicted by Christ in the New Testament. Well, that is definitely happening. You have Christian kids that have turned against their parents, sometimes parents and a husband against a wife, and that was predicted by Christ. Now, there will not be one big war, but fighting spreading out to states, cities, and neighborhoods in America. Now, this is interesting because we have cities right now, as I'm taping this, we have a major city in America that is just fighting and warring. You have other, it's just breaking out in cities and neighborhoods across America. Third, a secret band, which is a secret organization, will sap the life out of this nation. And we can make that different groups, or just say it could represent this group, that group, or that group. Number four, the sea will heave beyond its bounds, engulfing cities, quakes, hail, rain, and destruction. Now, that would actually, in my opinion, be tsunamis, but also numerous earthquakes. We have actually seen that at this point. Mobs will roam the cities looking for money and food and destroying anyone opposing them. Now, if you haven't heard of this, you haven't paid attention. There are mobs of young people, sometimes 20 and 30 at a time, that have gone into California stores and other stores and go in convenience stores and just take what they want and just wreck the place and they leave. And this has been happening now. I've seen it happen for probably about 2 years. Now, one of the most unusual predictions is what I'm going to read. Quote, the Indians in the south of the border. Now, back in that day, which would be the 1800s, south of the border would refer to Mexico. So they used the term Indians. That's not the proper term, of course, but that's the term they used back then. The Indians in the south of the border or Mexico will raise up and challenge America. Well, the whole border crisis that you hear about is about that right there. The next prediction was the government will abuse the Constitution, go into severe debt, and you will see politicians flee for their safety. And I think really to a limited ability, of course, the debt's there. There's no question about that. And there wasn't much debt back when this was said. There is now. I think it's like $40 trillion. Here's another one. This is number eight. Manufacturing will cease for a time. Even farmers will allow land to remain unfarmed. Now, you say, well, the farming thing, what is that about? I have read reports the past couple years where it's costing farmers too much. One farmer in California uprooted all his almond trees. Another farmer just got rid of all of his cattle. And because what was happening is the cost of doing the business and the cost and even trying to get the water in and all these other things and all these laws and rules was making it impossible for farmers to make the money that they needed. And so that's really began to happen. Manufacturing and ceasing for a time. We've seen entire plants close down for different reasons and different purposes, all right? Internal fighting will cause collapse of the federal and state governments. Now, folks, if I've ever looked at something and said, I can see the handwriting on the wall with this one, because you see the two different parties, they do not get along with each other. If one wants this, the other will do completely opposite of it. It's across the board. It did not used to be as bad as it is now. So I'm saying these nine things that I've just told you were predicted in the 1800s. All right. Now, look at America's condition right now. There's 104 million people that right now are not working. There's 1 in 8 that use food stamps. And of course, some of them, they depend on this. But again, 1 in 8. Now think about that. So 1 out of every 8 per people that you see are probably 1 of 8, according to the statistics, are using food stamps, which means they have to depend on government assistance for their food. The national debt is somewhere around or over $38 trillion. There are 5 cities and 38 local governments looking at bankruptcy. Democracies, and this is important you understand this from a historical perspective, that democracies eventually fail. The reasons democracies actually fail are actually for several reasons. Democracies fail because of high taxes,
that people eventually cannot afford to pay, so they shut down their business. Democracies eventually fail because of trade wars. Democracies fail because of corruption in the politics. And we've seen recently where government money, millions of dollars of government money, was mishandled, and just corruption in the area of money. Anytime you get money flowing freely, you're going to have corruption. History shows that, because most people don't know how to properly handle that. And democracies eventually fall because of wars are being taken over with civil wars, internal wars, or wars with other nations. You do find, and you don't hear a lot about this, but there are people that know how this is working, that some of America's politicians are purchasing land outside of America because some of them actually believe that there's going to be a future collapse of the entire American society. Now, for 1,800 years, and we can go back when I say 1,800 years, I take you back to the time where Christ made his predictions. He ascended to heaven, and you had that time period of the early church up to the time of the completion of the book of Revelation, which is the last book of our New Testament now. But for about, let's say, 1,800 years or longer, what we call scholars, biblical students, ministers, people have attempted to calculate the time of the end, because when you read the book of Daniel, the prophet Zechariah, the prophet Ezekiel, the prophet Isaiah, they have references in all of those books to the time of the end and events that would take place. They have revelations of the king coming back, the Messiah returning. Then you have the four Gospels, words of Jesus, and you have the writings of Paul, 14 books of the New Testament. And also, Peter made references to this, and you had John wrote the entire 22 chapters. It wasn't divided into chapters when John wrote it. It was one long scroll. But you have the 22 chapters of the book of Revelation that deal with the time of the end. So really, if you go back and you look at from the time that Rome existed, as we call it the Roman Republic, the Imperial Rome, etc., ruled by those emperors from Rome, Italy. From the time that Rome collapsed, we call it Imperial Rome collapsed, we come into the 15, we discover that then the church, there was like a religious, instead of being a political system, there was a religious system that formed through the popes, etc. And then you have the Byzantine Empire, which lasted over 1,000 years. And the church began to examine who the Antichrist would be, what that beast system that Daniel talked about in the book of Daniel, that had a man, little horn, the Bible calls him a little horn. He has 10 kings with him, represented by 10 toes on the metallic image of Daniel chapter 2, represented in chapter 7 and 8 by the beast with 7 heads and 10 horns. We see that same imagery used in the book of Revelation. So they have tried to establish an idea. So for 1,200 years, men would continue to search biblical numbers, or they would look for a candidate and try to connect an event in history to a prophetic date. Now, I want to show you this about the biblical numbers, because this is something quite interesting. The number 666 is in Revelation chapter 13 and verse 8, and 666 alludes to what is called the number of the beast, or the number of the Antichrist. Well, as time progressed, the year 666 AD became a very interesting year that people who were Christians at that time were looking toward, thinking that something amazing would happen at 666 AD, and they based it on the number 666 and the year 666. Of course, there were things that happened, but there was no mark of the beast. There was no revelation of the Antichrist. The next date that they chose in trying to figure out prophetic events was the date 1000. Why was 1000 picked? Because in Revelation chapter 20 in verse 2, the Bible said that Satan would be bound for 1,000 years. So here's what happened. Suddenly, what took place was, when things were coming to the year 1000 AD, 998, 999, there was this big stirring that Satan would be bound. There were monks and there were priests and different ones that were talking about it. And they thought that perhaps the kingdom of God could come, or Christ could return. Some people actually set off for Jerusalem
selling what they had and donning white robes to wait on the Mount of Olives for the return. Of course, when the year came and passed and nothing happened, a lot of them returned back where they came from. Now, the next date that was on the calendar of prophetic events is 1260. Now, when you read, for example, the 1,000 one, it says Satan would be bound for 1,000 years. But what they're doing is taking these numbers and applying them to dates on the calendar. So in 1260, which was 1260 AD, many believe that the two witnesses would come about that time in 1260. And this goes back to the Crusaders and all the battles that were taking place between the Crusaders and the Muslims. And so 1260 AD was a very pivotal year. There were some amazing things that took place about that time frame. Well, nothing after that date passed. The next date that was looked at was 1290. Why is that? Because in Daniel 12 and verse 11, it says, it talks about 1,290 days when the sacrifice will be taken away. So in the year 1290 AD, you had the Crusaders and you had Eastern Christians that were looking for some huge prophetic event to happen. Well, there were wars taking place, there was fighting taking place, but nothing significant happened, although there would be maybe a transfer of power from the Crusaders to the Muslims and the Muslims back. So sometimes things like that would fall on some of these dates. Then the next date that was selected was the date 1335 or 1335 AD. Where is that date 1335 found? It's found in Daniel 12, verse 12. Blessed is he that comes to the 1335th day. Now, Daniel alludes it to being a period of days, but what people did in that time, as they approached 1335 AD, they began to anticipate it would be a blessed year and a blessed time. And once again, some of them are looking for the kingdom to come. Some of them are looking for the Messiah to return. And so, you know, we can go forward in history and we can show all these different dates that people were interested in. We could take the time and show you all the people that were looking for the return of the Lord. There was a list of about 20 during that 1,000-year period. Well, you all remember during the date 2000 AD, in 1999, when the year 2000 was arriving, there was this big, big stir about Y2K or the year 2000 and the computer rollover. And there was a lot of hype. And some of this was coming from computer specialists. Some of this was coming from prophetic ministers. And it turned out to not be quite what people thought it was. So people began to look at Hosea chapter 6 and verse 2. In 2 days, he'll revive us. In the third day, he will raise us up. And they looked at that as one day with the Lord is 1,000 years. Therefore, the 2 days of Hosea 6 and 2 represented 2,000 years. So people began to preach and teach that on the year 2000, there would be perhaps the return of the Lord connected to the Y2K shutdown, and that didn't happen. Now, this obviously should teach all of us something. It should teach us that if the Bible talks about 1,260 days, 1,290 days, 1,335 days, it is talking about days. There have been many people that have used this time frames and turned the days into years based on the idea of Israel doubted God for 40 days, the spies spied out the land they didn't believe. Israel had to wonder a year for every day or 40 years, and they used that to say there's biblical precedent for turning years into days. And that may be true in some instances, and you can find some interesting patterns there. But the reality is that we have to say if the Bible is talking about 1,000 years, it is 1,000 years. If it's talking about 1,260 days, 3.5 years, 42 months, it is literally that. So we have to take the scripture literal where we can take it literal. Now, my point is that so many people now, and I know if you watch the interview with my son Jonathan, one of the things that intrigued him, because I asked him, how in the world did you become interested in prophecy and news and end time events? Because he heard me preach it since he was a baby. I'm sure he didn't understand it as a baby, but he's heard me preach it my whole life. He sits at the International Prophetic Summit, which you got to come to that at some point. It's amazing. Greatest prophecy meeting all year long, usually in April, end of April, in 2026 at least. And so he sat there listening to those speakers, and he paid a lot more attention than I ever thought he was paying attention to it.
But this is what he said to me. When the secular people who did not claim to be Christians began to talk about how this is tying in, how this could happen, how this is where this is going, I started realizing scriptures and prophets of the Bible and John and the Apocalypse and Daniel has coded references or concealed references or direct references to the things the secular people are saying. And if they're paying attention, maybe I should pay attention, right? Now, the facts are this. The real clues in the New Testament to the return of the Lord will be found in Matthew chapter 24, Luke 21, and Mark 13. But I do want to say this to you. These were dreams and things that people had in the 1800s. In the last days, sons and daughters will prophesy, old men will dream dreams, young men will see visions. Pay attention when all the prayer warriors, all the people that are maybe strong prophetic teachers, the real deal, are beginning to tell you the same thing, or they are seeing the same thing, because that is real proof that something big is about to happen. My son and I put together Children of the Apocalypse. It's not a book just about kids. We have Cribs in the Crossfire, some things like that. It is a book for parents who are living with apocalyptic times with a family. Many protocols. It's a fabulous book. If you order it from our ministry, only from our ministry, you're going to get a first edition signed copy by me and Jonathan. So get ready to go to your computer or phone after you watch this right now.

our first co-authored prophetic book, Children of the Apocalypse. This powerful 24-chapter, 277-page volume is overflowing with transformational prophetic insight and includes urgent, practical protocols for you, your city, your church, and your children. 12 of the 24-chapter topics include cribs in the crossfire, pornography, the electronic seduction, infants, children, and pregnant women at the time of the rapture, secrets to protective prayers, beware of becoming a scammer's victim, preparing for a sudden societal breakdown, forming an apocalyptic family plan, protocols and wisdom to outwit an attacker, protecting your church, your ministry, and your congregation, dangerous places to be living when the birth pains begin. When is it time to flee to the mountains? The curve that rules the beast, the Babel effect, and so much more. I want you to order now and receive a limited first edition copy personally signed by myself, Perry Stone, and my son, Jonathan. As a special bonus, you will receive the new two-hour series available on CD or digital download, in which I will present compelling evidence that we are now entering the major birth pain cycle of 2026 and beyond, along with another powerful message, unleashing the new pre-tribulation signs. 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Your copy is waiting, so please contact us today. I will promise you, you will glean powerful new information and prophetic content. And I love the protocols, because we're going to teach you how to be an overcomer and how to deal with the serious challenges that are lying ahead as we are now entering the final cycle of the major birth pains before the return of the Lord. I am looking forward to hearing from you. And remember, your giving helps keep Manifest on the air. I want you to give me your undivided attention for just a few moments, because the Manifest telecast is kept on the air mainly through support that comes from the United States of America. Almost everything we do overseas has to come out through the giving of those who support Voice of Evangelism Ministry. 98% of our support is from the United States. Now, let me say this. One of the ways that we keep Manifest on the air is through our resource offer. I am very excited. I want to say this. I'm not just excited about the content of this book, which is incredible, but I'm excited that my son, who is a genius with technology, and with the times of AI and transhumanism and all these things we hear about, wrote the last four chapters of this book. And this is just called Children of the Apocalypse, Protocols for Flourishing Spiritually and Practically in the Last Days. And when you order the packet, you can order the book by itself, but if you want to order the packet today, we have signed the inside of this book, and it is a first edition signed by both authors, which makes this a collectible edition and not just, you know, a book to read. It's a collectible edition. And we're going to only sign so many of those, but you have to order this through Voice of Evangelism to get the signed copy. With the offer comes, now entering the major birth pain cycles, 2026 and beyond, stunning new prophetic insight. This deals with birth pain cycles of 2026 and beyond, unleashing the new pre-tribulation signs. These are 2 hours of teaching from some brand new teaching the Holy Spirit dropped in my spirit and gave me revelation on. And if you don't have the CD player, you can actually order the packet. And when you order it online, it will say, do you want to get this in the download? So you can, in the price, get the download that you want to of this. And then the book will be sent to you. So please go to that now. Let me just mention that I'm coming to One City Church April 10th, 11th, and Sunday morning, the 12th of April. That's Beaumont, Texas. Please, all you wonderful Texas folks, I really don't get to come to Texas that often. And I really want you to come and

0: join me, if you will, at Beaumont, Texas during that time. And then we have the International Prophetic Summit at the end of April. And that's going to be a wonderful time. I think we start on Wednesday night. 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
2: 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Hallelujah.
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4: God's power is available for you in every area of your life. It's not just one area. God wants to guide you in everything from business to what you purchase to your call on your life to family matters. He wants to guide you in so many areas, and that power is simply received from God. You know, it's my thought throughout my life that I thought that praying in tongues gives you power. And there's no scripture in the Bible that tells you praying in tongues gives you power. Power is received. You shall receive power after the Holy Spirit's come upon you. So what does praying in tongues do? Praying in tongues makes you sensitive to hear the voice of the Holy Spirit, but it doesn't give you power. There's times when I have needed guidance from God and prayed, and all of a sudden just a scripture came to me. I remember one man said to me, he said, I prayed for guidance. All I got was scripture. And I said, well, what do you think that was? He said, well, I thought of that verse of scripture. And my answer to him was, did you know there's 7,000 promises in the Word of God? Was the scripture that you got in line with your need? Was that the answer? He goes, yeah. And I said, well, what's the odds that out of 7,000 scriptures, you would think of the exact one that was the one you need? I said, that had to be the Holy Spirit. He said, I never thought of that. So here it comes back to it again. It's not that difficult. Again, this is not rocket science. But again, praying in the Spirit makes you sensitive to the voice of the Holy Spirit. The Bible says there's many voices in this world and none of them without signification, simply saying, but how to isolate the voice of the Holy Spirit by praying in the Spirit, because you build yourself up, make yourself sensitive, raise your sharp to hear if the Holy Spirit even whispered, you would detect his voice above all the voices of the world. So praying in tongues gives you sensitivity to the Holy Spirit and to his guidance, but power for the miraculous is received. And Jesus, before he would walk in any situation, would simply receive power. And this is brought out. The Greek word for receive is lambano. It means to reach out, to take, to grab, to pull toward yourself, to seize. And so the power, in other words, the power is always present. Jesus walked into the temple one day, and the Bible says the power of God was present to heal. None of them got healed because they never reached out. They griped and complained about Jesus, bad-mouthed him, but only one man let down through the roof received the power of God. Power is received. Whether it's power in a room for your healing or whether it's power for God for you to operate in the gift of the Spirit, a need is present, so you simply reach out and take God's power by faith. This is what Jesus did. He was constantly surrounded by the power of God, but when necessary, simply reached out and took it. Power cannot increase. Power cannot decrease. It's the power of God. You will never meet a problem in life that is bigger than the power of God. There's always more power available than the size of the need that you are operating and see in front of you. So reaching out and taking that power, listen, if you think people often say, well, the more you speak in tongues, the more the power increases. It cannot increase. It's the power that raised Jesus from the dead. And the power that raised Jesus from the dead is so much greater than what you need for this cancer, this disease, this head cold, this coma, whatever it may be. It is so powerful. It never needs to increase because it literally came against Satan one day and the exceeding greatness of God's power raised Jesus Christ from the dead. And on that day, God displayed all of his power to conquer Satan, demons, and all that. You'll never face anything like Jesus did, that resistance against him being raised from the dead. So God offers power. It's always available. It's always the same power. It never increases. And this is what God wants for you. There's always enough power, more than enough to overcome. It takes supernatural power to break a supernatural enemy. I've heard in churches today, more and more congregational members are saying, we want to know about the power of God. Because there's a supernatural power on this earth, the power of Satan, and surely God has given us power that's greater than that. But pastors are afraid to minister on it. They're afraid they're going to lose their congregations, and you don't need to be afraid of that. People are hungering for the supernatural. More books are being printed today on the supernatural, more CD series and more flash drives and all these downloads on the power because people are demanding it. I read an article in a magazine about Christian retailing, it simply said this. It says, more and more congregational members are asking for books and things on the supernatural, and more these books are starting to sell older books, such as Kenneth Hagin's books and Oral Roberts' books and T.L. Osborne's books, and also they mentioned new ones, Andrew Womack and Joyce Meyer and others that are preaching the power of God today. These books are starting to increase, which tells me we're on the verge of a great revival if we're not already in it. And already started it. There's such a hunger for the supernatural, but it's not coming from the pulpits. It's coming from the people because the people know there has to be a power of God. And if the Bible is true, Jesus is the same yesterday, today, and forever, then God has not rescinded his power, taken off this earth. It's still available. They simply want to know, how do I get it? How do I operate in it? And so they're taught to pray and fast and all these things. And again, those are important, but that does not increase the power of God, nor does it make you more powerful. Power is received. You shall receive power after the Holy Spirit has come upon you. So when you see a need, you simply say, Lord, I reach out and take your power right now by faith, and bam, it's yours. It's been there all the time. God simply says, reach out and take it. It's much like a tool. Reach over and take it. A power drill, reach over and take it. A screwdriver, take it. A hammer, take it. It is a tool that God has given for you against the onslaughts of Satan, where you can overcome it. Look with me at Romans chapter 15. We find here that the supernatural has been given to us to enhance our testimony because Jesus said, you shall receive power to be my witnesses. And when he gave the Great Commission includes two things. It includes preaching and also signs and wonders. Go into all the world and preach the gospel. He said, lay hands on the sick and they shall recover, cast out devils. The gospel is presented by word and deed. Jesus not only taught the word of God, but he also showed power in this earth. And this is what's been given to us. He confirmed the word with signs following. So the two go hand in hand, the preaching of the word of God and the power of the Holy Spirit. Here in Romans chapter 15, as Paul is ending this book, look what he says in verses 18 and 19, reflecting on how he came to Rome and how he entered into the ministry and how this church was formed. He says in verse 18, I will not dare to speak of any of those things which Christ has not accomplished through me in word and deed. Notice that the gospel comes by word and by deed. Word is preaching and deed is signs and wonders. He went on to say to make the heathen, the Gentiles, obedient with mighty signs and wonders by the power of the Spirit of God, so that from Jerusalem and round about unto Illyricum, I have fully preached the gospel of Christ. The word full gospel is taken from this verse of scripture and simply means this. If you do not have signs and wonders following your ministry, you are not fully preaching the gospel of the Lord Jesus Christ. The gospel doesn't come by word only, but by word and deed. Paul said to the Thessalonians, I didn't come to you in word only, but in signs and wonders and demonstrations of the Holy Spirit. so that your faith can rest in the power of God, not in my ability to preach the word of God. So it comes today. Brother Hagin used to say this, Kenneth Hagin used to say this, that healing is the dinner bell for the gospel. And Jesus would enter into places and start healing people, attracting many people in. And if people could see that he could heal, they also knew he could forgive sins. In fact, Jesus said in Matthew chapter 9, he said that you may know that the Son of Man has power on earth to forgive sins. He told the man, get up and get off your mat and walk. And he did. He said, this healing is an outward demonstration of what I can do inwardly on the inside. Healing of sickness is an outward manifestation of what happens inwardly, the forgiveness of sins. And one is attached to the other. So by doing signs and wonders, he proved to the world that he was the Son of God and operated in the power of God, and people accepted him as Lord and Savior. I simply say this, your ministry toward the world is in two areas. Number one, not just to present the gospel, but number two, what need do they have? And often by ministering to a need and they see God meet that need, they'll accept Jesus as Lord and Savior. When you're standing in line at Walmart, or you're standing in line some other place, and somebody behind the, you know, that person behind there, you know, you can tell there's something wrong. You say, "You everything okay?" "No, my daughter's sick," and you know, the doctors don't know what to do. Man, grab their hand for just a second. Say, "Here, give me your hand. You believe in prayer?" They do at that point. Pray over them. Father, in the name of Jesus, I pray for this daughter to be healed right now. Satan, get your hand off of her and sickness depart from her. She's healed in Jesus' name. I mean, that is enough to shock somebody, and they'll say, "Huh?" And then later on, you might find out that person got healed. You may not, but it may open up that person's life to when that child is healed. They're going to start looking for the one that healed. They're going to start looking to the Jesus that healed to be the Jesus that saves and forgives from sin. This is what the Word of God teaches, that signs and wonders help open up a door for a person to hear the gospel of the Lord Jesus Christ. You say, how do I do that? How do I just reach out by faith and take it? There are scriptures in the Word of God that use this phrase, lifting up your eyes. In the Old Testament, it said, lift up your eyes and look to the hills from which comes your strength. We live in two worlds. We get so used to this natural world around us, we forget sometimes there's a spiritual world around us. Did you know surrounding you right now are angels? You can't see them. Do you know there's a whole spirit world out here you can't see with these physical eyes? But that doesn't mean it's real. In fact, that world that you can't see is more real than the world you can see. And so throughout the Word of God, we have that phrase, lifting up your eyes. Jesus used that phrase in lifting up your eyes in many times. In fact, we are told in Luke chapter 6 and verse 20, before Jesus taught, he lifted up his eyes. Before he taught the multitudes, he lifted up his eyes. What does that mean? He refocused on another world. He looked beyond this world and saw the spirit world. In other words, what we talk about is receiving the power. It's used in the Word of God with this phrase that Jesus lifted up his eyes. In John chapter 11, before Jesus raised Lazarus from the dead, he lifted up his eyes and spoke to God from heaven and thanked him for hearing his prayer. John 17, 1, before Jesus' prayer in Gethsemane, he lifted up his eyes. And so this is a phrase for simply refocusing on that world out there. I was watching the news one night, and there was a prison riot in Oklahoma, in McAllister, the big federal penitentiary we have here. And this riot that went on, and here's how the news article began that night on the news. I was watching it, and all you could see was a chain link fence. It was blowing in the wind, some grass down here at the bottom. I thought, what has this got to do with anything? And suddenly the camera refocused, and suddenly as the camera refocused, that fence just seemed to disappear. And suddenly the penitentiary behind it came clear. You couldn't focus on the fence and on the penitentiary at the same time. You could focus on the penitentiary, the fence disappeared. Focus on the fence, the penitentiary disappeared. And they start out with that and then refocused, and it suddenly struck me. That's what happens in this life. When I am looking at the things of life, I can't see the things of God. I got to refocus past this. As I look on the things of God, the things of this earth grow strangely dim, and I can see the kingdom of God. This is what Jesus did when he refocused his eyes. What are we supposed to do? We're told in the Word of God, Jesus told his disciples one day, lift up your eyes and look, for the fields are white, all ready to harvest. How do I, as a human being, focus on that kingdom out there and receive the power of God? I lift up my eyes.
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4: Paul told us in Philippians chapter 1, verses 3 through 5, I thank my God at every remembrance of you, always in every prayer of mine, making requests for you, all with joy for your partnership in the gospel, from the first day until now. 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I do too. I pray for my givers, my partners, my fellow ministers of the Word of God. 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
1: If you don't spend time with the Holy Spirit, your personality won't change a lick. You will say your personality comes from your grandfather, us Johnsons, or your dad. I used to do it. I used to say to my dad, as my mom is running with the Holy Ghost in that room over there, and I'd say, "Dad, I'm so glad I got your personality." I wasn't spending any time. I wasn't oiling it up. I wasn't conditioning my faith or my shield or my... Are y'all with me? You understand what I'm talking about? Staying... I was right there, and it'll affect your personality. And I mean, Brother Copeland and I preached this to so many Native reservations. Reservations reserved. I'm Cherokee. I'm not... My Navajo sisters are right there. Daughters, actually. But that is a spiritual problem. So let's continue. I didn't finish that. Is anybody okay with this? Is it making sense? I really feel like Paul... I feel like I'm... getting what he was, I'm smelling what he was cooking. Can you smell? All right, here we go. Some of you younger people know what I'm doing. In Christ, to those who are the anointed ones. Christ, anointing. What does he say next? After all that, do not listen, quench the deceiver. Don't quench the anointing. The anointing quenches the deceiver. Stay pliable. Stay happy. Stay rejoicing. What did Greg Fields, or remember? Rejoice. It's a commitment. Stay pliable. Stay loose. Stay happy. Keep praying. Praying in the Holy Spirit, having this relationship, oiling up. Glory to God. Don't quench the Holy Spirit. Quench the fiery darts. Amen. So you have enough faith. Now, this is the direction the Lord turned me. Because he said, to those who are in Christ. Christ is the Greek word Christos, charisma. It goes Messiah, or as we know, the anointed one and his anointing. So Christ is not Jesus' last name. It's the anointed one and his anointing. Everybody say it. The anointed one and his anointing. Now, let's translate and meditate. What's Christ mean? Okay, I'm going to let you fill in the blank. I can do all things through... You could also say, I can do all things through the Holy Spirit. Because the Holy Spirit is the anointing. God anointed Jesus with the Holy Spirit. There is no condemnation to those who are in... To live is... We are the body of the devil. The deceiver is called the anti. The devil, he's not called anti-faith. He knows, he even knows you have enough. He's the anti-Christ. He's the anti-anointing. And that's that anointing that keeps that shield in your faith strong and pliable. It's the anointing. And nothing happened until God anointed Jesus. And man, when it happened to him, he ran to the synagogue, looked it up where he'd been studying as a boy, and found it. And he said, the Spirit of the Lord is upon me, for he has anointed me. David said, a fresh anointing I need today, Lord. I'm not going to get dry and brittle. And then attack comes and explode. The anointing. The anointed one. I am anointed. Jesus said it every time he preached, the Spirit of the Lord is upon me. Glory to God. Paul said, here's how you stay fresh. Be happy, rejoice, be glad-hearted, always pray, be thankful, and know that you're in Christ. Amen? But if you're not, glory to God. The literal translation of anointing is to pour oil on or to rub in or smear on or to paint on. Okay, so the shield with the Roman soldiers, the oil, and they'd rub it. And the literal translation of the anointing is to rub it, smear it. Okay? This is why I think Paul was meaning this. A daily application. Does your faith need to be refreshed? In the Old Testament practice, when kings of Israel were ceremonially crowned king, the anointing oil served as a type and shadow of the Holy Spirit that was yet to come. And they would pour it in the beard, just pour. And it was for the Holy Spirit that has yet to come. He's came. The anointing is the application of the power of God by the Spirit of God. You should have wrote that down. The anointing is the application of the power of God by the Spirit of God. That's why Jesus always said, the Spirit of the Lord is upon me. He has anointed me. He's activating it. He's applying it. You could call it rubbing it in, pouring it on, whatever you want to call it, but he's keeping it fresh. So that when the deceiver does come at the Mount of Temptation, he's not going to explode. Are you with me? He'll be able to quench it with the word. Quench it. We need to be quenchers. Quench it. Whatever comes your way, quench it. Now remember, Paul is saying all this armor. Why? Because how not to be deceived. And there are a lot of people being deceived. This is a must. Now, and like I said, it'll change your personality. It changed my personality, okay? The Holy Ghost personality will supernaturally overshadow your personality when you apply this. And your dry, brittle, cracked up personality, yeah, you, your dry, brittle, cracked up, mine, I was not a real happy person. I was a Christian. It happened to me at 35 years old, Billy's boy. Loved God, going to heaven on the roll, but not a real happy rejoice, not a rejoicer, that's out. And just, you know, I don't do that. Made the rules to my family. I don't go up, don't call me up. When you have one of your meetings, I'll come to it. I love God, but don't call me up. You can ask them that. I had these rules. Shelley, I'm not going to sing. Stop it. Stop asking me to sing. Stop. I love God. Let's get that clear. I'm not saying no because I don't love God. I don't do that. The Lord comes to me and he says, Chipper, let's have a talk. Are you seeking me? Well, Lord, yes. And I believe part of seeking is applying that Holy Spirit. Otherwise, you can just become this dry, brittle Christian. Goes to church and think you're seeking God. Even reads the Bible and thinks you're seeking God. But no application of the Holy Spirit. There has to be an application of the Holy Spirit or your faith will crack when pressure comes. That's the title of this thing, Application of the Holy Spirit. Do you apply it daily? Because if the Roman soldiers didn't, it would cost them their lives. And it will yours too. Just ask yourself right now, is there an application of the Holy Spirit daily? That's a great question. because this church, and he sent Rachel Tiefenthaler years ago to say, I'm going to have a church that's going to be led by the Holy Spirit in the last days, and not by man, not by methods, not by all of these other things, but by the Holy Spirit. So there needs to be a daily application of the Holy Spirit. Amen. Are you feel? Do you speak in tongues? Glory to God. You need that. A daily application. Rejoicing. He told you what grieved the Holy Spirit. He told you. Sad. Brittle. Dry. Unthankful. Get off my lawn. In the name of Jesus. So I was that way. I was that way. And so he said, Chip, are you seeking me? So I gave him a list of why I'm seeking him. I want to straighten you out, Lord. I know you're busy. So I gave him a list. He asked me again, are you seeking me? I went to my wife. I said, honey, would you say we're seeking God? She gave me a list. Now y'all are looking at me holy like, I would never give a list. You probably would have given a list to tell God. I'm born again. I don't do drugs. I don't smoke. I don't cuss. And, you know, I treat my wife right. I'm my kids. I'm a good person. But I wasn't seeking him. And I wasn't applying a daily application of this. I wasn't being filled. There was no songs and spiritual songs coming out of me. Have y'all not read it? What is that? Be being filled. Brother Hagin loved to teach on that. Singing to yourself. Psalms and spiritual psalms and hymns. The melody. See, that's not sad. And he would always say when he'd preach that, there's a song in everyone. They just don't even know what's in there. They have it committed because of the emotion. But if you commit yourself, I'm a rejoicer. I'm a happy person. Well, I don't feel like it. Well, just keep saying you are until it becomes more real to you. Keep seeking God. Keep praying in the Spirit. Keep rejoicing. Keep being less unthankful and more thankful. He told you what quenches the Holy Spirit. I need him. And I need him so I can quench the deceiver. Is it making sense? Are you sure? Okay, praise the Lord. Good, good, good. Thank you, Lord. Well, we've got this far and it makes sense. Okay, it's going to continue on. And so I started praying in the Holy Spirit more. I started rejoicing more. But you should. I wish I had a video. And you can see my face going, "Duh, I look stupid." If I catch myself in the mirror, oh, brother. Not just rejoicing, praying in the Spirit, a commitment.
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3: Hi, I'm Pastor Keith Manley with today's reflection of grace. Most people are not a big fan of pain. We avoid it at every opportunity. We complain when it happens, and then we pray for God to take it away. But sometimes God is speaking to us through our pain. C.S. Lewis said, God whispers to us in our pleasures. He speaks to our conscience, but he shouts in our pain. It is his megaphone to rouse a deaf world. In Psalm 34:19, it says, "Many are the afflictions of the righteous, but the Lord delivers them out of them all." Pain is inevitable, friend, but misery is optional. So often when we're hit by pain, we ask God why. But pain is like the warning light that comes on in your car, telling us something's wrong. If you're going through pain today, ask God what you can learn through this experience. He loves you, friend. And that's today's Reflection of Grace.
4: Chapter 27. 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
5: 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At the end of the program, there will be an address where you can contact the ministry. And now, here's Les Feldick with today's lesson.
6: And again, we just love to invite you to sit down and study with us. I hopefully don't preach at you, but once in a while it almost gets close, doesn't it? But anyway, we attempt to just teach the book and help folks to read it and understand it on their own. And I think we're making headway. My goodness, according to the mail we get, it's really encouraging that folks are beginning to enjoy their own Bible. So we're just going to pick right up where we left off in our last taping, and we finished in Acts chapter 3. So I'm just going to start with the last couple verses in Acts chapter 3 and then move on. Connecting the dots is what Jerry put on it. We just started at Genesis, and that's just what we're doing. We're just connecting the dots, and I always like to let people be assured, be confident that this book is true. It is the Word of God, and it's the only Word of God. And for that reason, we like to show how everything fits. Okay, we're in the middle four programs now of Book 75. So if you want to know how many programs there are available, why, you just multiply 75 times 12, and you'll get pretty close. So now in Acts chapter 3, review a little bit of how Peter is ending up now his second message after Pentecost. And as I've been emphasizing, it's still all Jewish. Everything is still concerned with the temple and all the covenant promises made to Israel. And hopefully we're going to point out a few things that I've even neglected to see before. Not that I didn't see it, but I just didn't think it was important enough to bring it to the top. But we're going to look at that in a little bit. And so now Peter is ending up his second message after Pentecost. Already a few weeks have probably gone by, maybe even a few months. And look what he says now again in verse 24, 5, and 6, and then we'll move on. Yea, all the prophets. Well, now, if you're a Bible student, what's he referring to? The Old Testament. See? All the Old Testament. The prophets from Samuel and those that follow after, as many as have spoken, have likewise foretold or prophesied of what days? These days. Now, you remember, oh my goodness, how long ago was it when I had Coverdale statements on the screen? If you're going to be a Bible student, the first thing you do is what? Who's writing? Then what, Luther? You know them. What's he writing? What's the next thing? To whom is he writing? When is it written? What are the circumstances? What went before? What follows after? Okay, so stop every time you come to a few words. Okay, what's he talking about here when he says, Samuel and those that follow after have spoken of these days? Ours? No, theirs. Where Israel was at this point in history, and that was shortly after the crucifixion. 50 days later, we had Pentecost, and that's where we were in our last taping. Only now we're some months beyond Pentecost, but it's still all part of that prophetic end time so far as the Old Testament was concerned. Maybe I should have had him flip the board, but I won't do it anymore. We'll do it in our next program. So that I can show you in the timeline that here we're coming. How can I do this so I'm going the right direction for you? I got to go out. Here we're coming from the Old Testament, past the crucifixion, his ascension, Pentecost, and Israel. A lot of them are responding, as we're going to see in a little bit. But percentage-wise, for the whole nation, just a few. But nevertheless, the emphasis has been that God is winding up the prophetic statements of the Old Testament. The end is in view. All they're going to have to do is go past the tribulation, and Christ would return, and in would come that kingdom. They had no idea of a 2,000-year church age. Don't ever think, well, what about this too? No, they didn't know that. They were thinking everything was just going to come right down the way the prophets had foretold. And so that's why he said, in these last days. See what a difference one word can make? Now verse 25, addressing the nation of Israel. You are the children of the what again? The prophets. They were the ones to whom all the Old Testament prophets wrote. Well, like he said, where do you start? Samuel. Who's the next great prophet? David. And then Solomon got his words in, you know, with Ecclesiastes and so forth. And then you start the major prophets, Isaiah, Jeremiah, Ezekiel, Daniel, and then all those 12 minor prophets, all of them writing pretty much on the same level, prophesying this glorious earthly kingdom that God's going to give to Israel. And so all of the word, from Samuel until we get to where Peter is today, Israel was being admonished to look for this glorious king and his kingdom. See? But from our vantage point, they rejected it. And so that whole program had to be laid aside. And God, as we're going to see before the afternoon is over, hopefully, brought up the other dispensation through the Apostle Paul, which we call the Age of Grace. Totally unknown to all these prophets. They never once said one word concerning this Gentile Age of Grace. It was all directed to Israel and her coming kingdom. All right, now then, verse 25 again. You are the children of the prophets and of the covenant. Now, you remember we did a whole series on covenants a year or two ago, that all the Old Testament covenants were not between God and the world. They were between God and Israel. See, the covenants belong to Israel. I'm going to put a statement on the screen before the afternoon is over by a famous dispensationalist who actually founded the Dallas Theological Seminary. And somebody sent it to me, and I'm going to hopefully get it on the screen before the afternoon is over, because I've never read it before, but he said word for word what I've said over and over. So that just confirms and gives me confidence, you see, that I'm not like the gal that sent this. She says, you're not some nut coming out of the woodwork. No, I'm not alone. My, there are a lot of folks that see this the way I teach it. So don't ever get second thoughts. Well, wait a minute, maybe Les is just out on left field. No, I'm not in left field. Okay, so he says, you're the children of the prophets, verse 25, which God made with our fathers when he said unto Abraham, see, way back in Genesis 12, and in thy seed, that is the offspring of Abraham, which would be the nation of Israel, and in thy seed shall all the kindreds of the earth be blessed. Well, who was included in that seed of Abraham? Jesus Christ. And it was through Jesus and his work of the cross that he reached to the whole human race and not just Israel, see? All right, now then, verse 26, and then we're going to move on. Unto you first. Now remember our rule of Bible study. Who's he talking to? Israel, the Jew, see? So unto you Jews first. That's where it all had to start. God, having raised up his son Jesus, after they're rejecting him, and as Peter says in chapter 2, they killed him, but God raised him from the dead, so the king is still alive. He's still going to fulfill the prophecies. That's the whole thrust of these early chapters, that the one they killed was alive, and he could still fulfill all the promises, see? So unto you first, Israel, having raised up his son Jesus, he sent him to bless you in turning away every one of you from his iniquities. And in my closing remarks, if I remember right, I made the statement, see here, God expects the whole nation to respond before he could actually fulfill the promises. But they didn't, only a small percentage. But on the other hand, when the next apostle comes, he never tells Paul, you're going to go out and win them all. You're going to win how many? Some. And that's where we are today. God is just calling out one here and one there. And it's just the way Christendom has unfolded. It's not the multitudes. It's the one here, one there, the sum. All right, now then, continuing on with Peter and his Jerusalem believers there, all Jews. Come over with me now to chapter 4. I was going to skip it and go on a little further, but let's stop at chapter 4 just for a verse or two. Starting at verse 32, because what I'm going to show you this afternoon, we're not just dealing with a little flock, like a few chickens or something like that. We're dealing with thousands of people, which is only a small percentage of the whole, because Israel has always been between 5 and 10 million. But nevertheless, there are thousands of people that are responding to Peter's and the 11th message here in the nation of Israel. All right, so verse 32 of chapter 4, and the multitude, see, now that indicates a fairly large number of people, and the multitude of them that believed, now I got to stop again, believed what? That Christ died for their sins and rose from the dead? No, that hasn't been revealed yet. So what did they believe? Jesus was the Christ. That's so. Still under the law. Nothing has changed. They still keep the food laws. They still keep the Saturday Sabbath. They still keep the feast days. But now they have recognized that Jesus of Nazareth was that promised Messiah. And on that basis, God saved them. Now, you want to remember, salvation has always been by what? Faith. See? Always by faith. Well, go back to Adam. What was Adam's faith? You remember I showed it when we went back there some time ago? What was Adam's faith? When he named his wife, what? The mother of all living, Eve. Well, God told him they were going to die. So how does he know now that she's going to live long enough to have children? God told him. And how did Adam respond? He believed him. And what did God call it? Faith. See? God told Noah a flood was coming. Build an ark. How much did Noah know about water and arks and so forth? Nothing. But what did he do? He built the ark. On what basis? Faith. See? All right, now here comes Jesus into this religious little nation of Israel with all their temple worship and all their Old Testament prophets, and he proclaims himself as their Messiah and King. What did he expect them to do? Believe it. But only a few did. But now, since Pentecost, it's coming a little more, and so now we have the reference of multitudes have now believed that Jesus was the Christ. See? All right, so they believed, they were of one heart and one soul. Neither said any of them that aught of things which he possessed was of his own, but they had all things common. Now stop and think. Here you've got multitudes of people, as we saw in our last taping, that had come in from every corner of the then known world, from out at the Far East all the way to probably Spain, maybe a few from Great Britain. Certainly all North Africa was now civilized and under the Roman Empire. And so here these Jews have been coming from all the corners of the Roman Empire, and they literally filled the city of Jerusalem. But as I'm going to show you before the afternoon is over, most of them evidently stayed in Jerusalem and did not go back to their homeland out in the Gentile world. And why not? The king is coming. That's what I want to impress on you this afternoon. They stuck tight to Jerusalem because they were convinced that now that Christ had finished the work of the cross and had been raised from the dead, had ascended to glory, in short order he would be coming back and fulfilling the promises made to Israel. And so many of them did not go back home. And they had it so good, as this passage is going to show us, why should they? My, when you got a free lunch, why go back home and struggle? See? All right, now just watch this attitude as we come through these verses. Now verse 33, or verse 32, I didn't finish it. Neither said any of them that ought or any of the things which he possessed was his own, but they had all things common. What is that? That's pure communism. Now, we always think of communism on the evil side. But you see, this was a righteous communism. Nobody was claiming anything more than his neighbor. They all pooled their resources, and they were all living out of that common wealth that had now been accumulated. Now, you got to remember, if you've got multitudes, thousands, because 3,000 were saved on the day of Pentecost, and then every day from then on, multitudes were coming into salvation and were all glued to the what I call the Jerusalem church, which I'll probably address next program. Now then, all of these people are pooling their resources. That's what it says. Now look at it. And with great power, God gave the apostles, the 12, witness of the resurrection of the Lord Jesus. In other words, that they knew their king was alive. There's no salvation attached to it. That's where people miss the boat. Peter never says, believe that Christ died for your sins and rose from the dead. They never said that. All Peter says is that the one you killed is alive, and he will yet come and bring in the kingdom. Now, is that so hard to understand? And you can look for it. Check me out. You won't find it associated with their salvation. It was merely the emphatic fact that he was alive. All right? So, great power gave the apostles witness of the resurrection of the Lord Jesus, and great grace was upon them all. In other words, the blessings were just flowing on this congregation of Jews in Jerusalem. Verse 34, neither were there any among them that lacked. What does that mean? Hey, nobody was going hungry. Nobody was going without necessary food and shelter. They had it pretty good, see? Nothing lacked. For as many as was possessors of lands or houses, what'd they do with them? Turn them into cash. And what'd they do with the cash? Turned it into the 12 apostles, see? And so the wealth is accumulating. I've often said if they could have just invested that with 50% interest, they'd still be going. But they didn't, and they couldn't. And so as we're going to see, in time, it ran out. And then we're going to end up with a bunch of what? Poor Jews. It's coming. Okay, stay with me. But here they've got nothing lacking. They've got ample funds. And so far, the 12 have been able to handle the paperwork, as we call it today, the administration of it all. Now stop and think. Was that simple? Was that simple to be able to take care of thousands of people with all of their physical needs? Now, that took some administration work. That took paperwork. They had to know how much was going out, how much was coming in. All right, read on. Keep all that in your computer up here. And so, as many as had possessors of land or houses sold them and brought the price of the things that were sold. See how plain that is? They brought it all to the 12, verse 35, and laid them down at the apostles' feet. And distribution, what does that entail? What I just was talking about. They had to administer this. They had to keep track of what was going out compared to what was coming in. And that somebody wasn't being corrupt and taking more than they needed, it took administration. It took paperwork. Okay, read on. Distribution was made unto every man according as he had need. What does that mean? Maybe a head of a household of five or six naturally needed more than a husband and a wife or a widow. See? All of this is just plain common sense if you'll stop and think it through. All right? Now verse 36. and Jose, who by the apostles was surnamed Barnabas, the same Barnabas that will end up with the Apostle Paul, who was being interpreted, this son of consolation, was a Levite. He was of the tribe of the priests and of the country or the island of Cyprus. Now, if you know your geography, Cyprus has always been a rather productive piece of real estate. They've got beautiful vineyards and orchards, and Cyprus is a good place to own some property. All right, so he owned land on the country of Cyprus. Verse 37, he sold it and brought the money and laid it at the apostles' feet. Now, what I did the last couple of days that I'd never done before, do you think Barnabas was the only one that did that? Think. No, there must have been a number of Jews that probably had property. Who knows? North Africa, Italy, Greece, you name it. And they evidently did the same thing. Now, if you don't want to agree with me, that's fine. I'm just projecting here what I feel human beings would do. If Barnabas did it, no doubt many other wealthy Jews did the same thing. Sold their property wherever it was and brought the money. So here they're piled up with wealth. I know they were. They had a bunch of it. All right, now then, the numbers are increasing. And I'll jump across the page in my Bible now to chapter 5, verse 12. And by the hands of the apostles were many signs and wonders wrought among the people. Now, you remember, I think it was in the last taping, or the one before, I don't know, but I made the statement, I made it as clear as I knew how. Why were the 12 given the same signs and wonders that Jesus practiced? Same purpose. Now, let's back up to his earthly ministry. What was the reason for his signs and wonders and miracles? To convince Israel who he was. See? What are they still trying to do? Convince Israel the one they crucified was the Christ. See? Nothing has changed except the work of the cross is now completed. Everything is has been set for us as Gentiles, but so far as Israel is concerned, it was just an extension of these Old Testament promises. And now the 12 are performing the same kind of wonders and miracles that Jesus did for the same purpose, convincing Israel who Jesus of Nazareth really were. All right, now verse 13. And of the rest, durst no man join himself to them, but the people magnified them and believers. See? I'll keep it straight. Not grace age believers yet. What kind of believers? Jews believing who Jesus was. Still in the kingdom program. They're still looking for the king. All right? And so believers were the more added to the Lord. What's the next word, at least in the King James? Multitudes. See? Now, so did you catch what I'm driving at? Go back to chapter 2, verse 41, honey. Go back to Acts chapter 2, verse 41, so that you'll get what I'm driving at, that we're not just talking about a couple dozen or even a couple hundred. We're talking about thousands of Jews.

0: the things that were necessary for the daily needs? I don't know, but it must have been a big facility someplace there in Jerusalem. Because I remember when I was in service, at one time we ate in a battalion mess hall, and that thing was huge. And thousands of guys could come in and eat within the same hour. But it took facilities, took big kitchens, took umpteen tables. That's the term we're going to see here. All right, we're doing the same thing with these believing Jews in Jerusalem. Thousands of them. I didn't read it yet, did I? Chapter 2, verse 41. Then they that gladly received his word, that is Peter's, were baptized, and the same day, the day of Pentecost, were added unto them, that is the Jerusalem church, starting with the 120, remember. How many? 3,000. That's a good bunch of people in anybody's language. All right, now on top of that then, we have here in chapter 5 that multitudes are still coming. Now, what are we ending up with? A bunch of people that are not working. They are all eating and everything out of that common kitty, is the way I used to call it. From all the accumulation of the wealth of these people who were now selling what they had and bringing it to the apostles' feet. So all I'm trying to impress on you this half hour, that we're dealing with a lot of people. And they're all dependent on the administration of these 12 apostles. All right, now, got 3 minutes left. Let's jump over to chapter 6. Chapter 6, verse 1. Now, we're still on this same level playing field. We're dealing with these Jews that are coming into the Jerusalem church who are becoming believers in the kingdom gospel, looking for the king and the kingdom to come in short order.
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4: I grew up in a Christian home with controlling parents. I felt like I could never measure up to anyone's expectations. One day, I discovered the big family secret. I was adopted by my dad. Apparently, my mother was married before, and my real father was killed in a motorcycle accident. The day I found out, I decided to take control over my own life. So at 16, I took off and joined the Army. 6 months after I enlisted, I became a military policeman, which set me on a path towards law enforcement. I thought that was my purpose in life. I married, had 2 sons, but still felt there was more for me to pursue. I was on my way to living out my dream when I was shot and almost killed as an Atlanta police officer. I survived. I was told that it was the Lord protecting me. That was a sobering thought, especially to someone who believed he was in control of his own life. My body eventually recovered, but my heart had a mind of its own. I had this desire to become a federal agent, and I was going to do whatever I could to achieve that goal. After divorcing and then remarrying,

0: I felt God softening my heart and directing my path toward Him. Eventually, the Lord revealed to me that my lifelong love for music and singing would be my purpose, which I would use to serve Him. So during the week, I was a hard-nosed federal agent, and on the weekends, I was singing for the Lord. I'm Bill Park. If the Son therefore shall make you free, ye shall be free indeed.
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4: Welcome to our Wednesday's broadcast of the Gospel Truth. This week I've been teaching from 1 Kings chapter 17 about Elijah, and I've got a book entitled Lessons from Elijah that will go through his entire life. His life actually extended from 1 Kings 17, 1, all the way through 2 Kings chapter 2. And so I'm only covering a short portion of his life, basically from here in 1 Kings chapter 17. And the reason I'm doing this is because I taught for 2 weeks on prosperity, and I used chapel services that were taken from our Charis Bible College, and I only covered a small portion of the things that I actually taught on prosperity. And so we ended that off for last Friday, but this is kind of a continuation of it, and I'm just teaching a portion of Elijah's life about 1 Kings chapter 17, about how God met his needs. And we've got this little booklet entitled, Welcome to Your Place Called There. And this will be about what I've been talking about this week. So we're in 1 Kings chapter 17, and I've already talked about how that Elijah the Tishbite, he just showed up. He spoke boldly in the name of the Lord God of Israel, which Ahab had totally rejected, the king had rejected, and had killed anybody who claimed to be a prophet of the true God of Israel. So Elijah was bold, put his life on the line. And one of the points that I was making was that he just obeyed the first word that God gave him from Deuteronomy chapter 11, verses 16 and 17, is where it says that if you rebel at God, then the wrath of the Lord will shut up the heavens and there won't be any rain and your crops will fail. So Elijah spoke that over Ahab without knowing exactly what the outcome of this was going to be. And it says in 1 Kings chapter 17, verse 2, that it was after he had delivered this first word that God gave him about the judgment of God coming upon the king and his nation because they had forsaken him. Then the word of the Lord came to Elijah about his protection and about his provision. And he said this in verse 3, says, Get thee hence and turn thee eastward and hide thyself by the brook Cherith that is before Jordan. And it shall be that thou shalt drink of the brook, and I have commanded the ravens to feed thee there. God had already created the supply for Elijah. These ravens brought bread and flesh every morning and every evening for a long period of time. And God had already made the provision before there was even the need. But he says that he didn't send the provision to where he was. He sent the provision to where he told him to go. And man, I was really trying to drive that home yesterday, because so many people miss it in this area. They may know that God wants them to do something, to speak out, maybe to start a business, maybe to go into ministry, maybe to believe God for something, and yet you're fearful of what might happen if you do it. And so you're just waiting until God makes everything work out, until there's no problems, and then you're going to obey God. That's not how the kingdom of God works. God sends your provision not to where you are, but where He tells you to go. And again, I could just keep talking about that one thing, but I want to move on to some other things. But this is so important that you have to grab hold of this. You know, I had a man come to me one time from from Chicago area. He was a real young guy, about 23, I think it was. And he came to me and he said, God told me to come to Caris Bible College. And then he says, but, and he started giving me all of these things. And his parents had never heard of me. So when he said he was going to come to Caris Bible College, his parents rebelled at this. And they went to their pastor and asked what he thought about me and about our Bible college. And the pastor did not like me, said it was a cult. And so because of that, the parents said, no, you cannot go. And he said, well, I want to go. I believe God told me to go. And they said, if you go, we're going to disinherit you. They had a family business that he stood to inherit. And I mean, this was millions of dollars worth that he stood to lose. Plus, his girlfriend, he was engaged to a girl, and she went to that same church. And because that church did not embrace the things that I teach, she sided with the pastor of that church. And she said, if you go to that school, I'm breaking off the engagement. We aren't going to get married. So he came to me and he says, God told me to go to Caris Bible College, but, and then he told me what his parents said. He told me what his fiance said. He told me that he stood to lose millions of dollars. And he came into my office and he says, what should I do? And I bet you he spent 20 or 25 minutes telling me all of these negative things that were going to happen if he did what God told him to do. And he says, so what do you think? And I said, you lost me the moment you said God told you to come to Caris. I said, if God told you to come to Caris, you just come to Caris. And he just couldn't believe that. And he did wind up coming to Caris, and he did wind up having his, I don't know, for instance, if his family totally disowned him. I think that they came around and he was able to go back and inherit the family business, but he did lose his fiance. But there's a lot of people, see, that, well, if God told me to do something that's going to cost me like that, they wouldn't do it. That's a terrible way to follow God. Man, I could just give you so many examples on this. You know, one of the very first things that God told me to do when I made my total commitment to the Lord, He told me to quit school. And this was during the height of the Vietnam War. This is before the lottery system came out where they picked your name at random based on your birth date. This was during the time that they gave deferments to anybody who was in college. And so if I would have stayed in college, I had a deferment from the draft. I was getting $350 a month from the government from my dad's Social Security. He died when I was 12 years old. And so I was getting money from the government to go to school. I had a deferment from the draft as long as I stayed in school, and I had the acceptance of my family and everybody else. And when the Lord told me to quit school, I guarantee you I had everybody come out against me. There was only two people on this planet that I knew who agreed with me and supported me in this. And everybody else, they actually threatened to take a vote whether to kick me out of my Baptist church, because I said that God told me to quit school and stuff. And so there were all of these reasons not to do it. But did you know what? I knew that it was God, and I did it, and I did get drafted. I did lose money from the government. I did have people that thought I'd lost my mind. But did you know, I look back on that, that's now been, 58 years ago. And did you know, God has provided for me, God has done so much more for me than I ever would have experienced if I would have just stayed in school, avoided the draft, gone the way that everybody else in my family did. Everybody else in my family is a teacher, all except one uncle was a farmer, but I had an uncle that was a professor at Berkeley, and my father, my mother, my brother, my sister, my in-laws, my outlaws, everybody in my family were school teachers, and that's where I was headed. And did you know what? I look back and, man, it is awesome what God did. And it cost me something to follow God, but did you know what? Man, look what God has done for me. I spent 14 months in Vietnam that at the time it wasn't really pleasant. I was shot at. There's two or three times I could have easily been killed. But did you know what? It turned out in hindsight to be one of the greatest things that ever happened in my life. And I'm just telling you that just like Elijah, you just go and do what he tells you to do. And once you obey that first step, he'll show you the next step. And so he said, I have commanded the ravens to feed thee there, not where you are. He didn't throw the past to where he was. He threw the past to where he told him to go. And then in the next verse it says, so he went and did according to the word of the Lord. In other words, God said, I have commanded the ravens. He had already spoken to them. They were already on their way. And the scripture doesn't tell us what would have happened if Elijah had not have obeyed. But because God said, I have commanded the ravens to feed thee there. Did you know, I believe that if Elijah hadn't have obeyed God on this second word, and if he would have just stayed where he was, I believe that those ravens would have been bringing the bread and the flesh, and they would have been making the provision, and you would have had this huge pile of food that would have just rotted right there. God's provision was already sent. It was already on the way. But if Elijah hadn't have gone and done what God told him to do, if he would have stayed where he was, God's provision never would have manifested where he was. It was over where he told him to go. And again, this is the exact same thing with me. I could have taken an easier path. I could have listened to other people. I could have gone a different way. But man, now God's provision in my life is so infinitely greater than anything I could have ever done on my own. Man, I could spend hours trying to show you this, but God's been good to me. God has treated me so much better than I deserve, and it's because of His supernatural provision. But I had to go and do what He told me to do. You know, if you were to turn back to Genesis chapter 1, God created everything. He created all of the animals. He created the trees, the grass, all of the fruit. God created everything, and then He created man last. Not because man was the last thing or the least important, but it was because He hadn't prepared everything for him yet. And so when He created Adam and Eve, all they had to do, everything was already done. They didn't have to say, God, I can't breathe. And He says, oh, well, let me create air. Or they didn't have to say, God, I'm hungry. And He says, oh, well, let me create something for you to eat. No, God had already made the provision. Likewise with us, God has already commanded the provision for whatever He has told you to do, but it's not always where you are, it's where God has told you to go. He has sent His provision to there where He told you to go, not here where you are. That's the reason I got this little booklet entitled, Welcome to Your Place Called There. This will tell you how to obey God and how to go and to do what He told you to do. And the provision is already on its way, but it's not going to manifest until you start taking those steps of faith. You know, I just told somebody this last week, they were asking about, I did a live cast, and they were saying, how do I know that it's God? I think that God is telling me to do this, but how do I know that I'm hearing God? And I told them, I said, if you aren't sure, then look at it like a boat. That as long as that boat is tied to the dock and not moving, you can flip the rudder 360 degrees and it will never give any direction to that boat. But if you will unmoor it from the dock and if you will start moving, even if it's very slowly, if you aren't sure, you don't have to turn the motor up full blast, just start moving. And the moment you start moving, then that rudder can start directing and turning that boat. But you could flip the rudder 360 degrees if you're sitting still, and it doesn't do anything. Did you know you can turn a steering wheel on a car, and it won't change the direction of that car if you're sitting still? You got to start putting some motion to it. And so if you feel that the Lord is speaking to you and giving you direction, you have to, first of all, come to an assurance that this is God speaking to you. But if you aren't completely assured, if there's any reservations, then start moving in that direction. And then it says in Colossians 3:15, let the peace of God rule in your heart. The word for rule in that verse is the exact word we get the word umpire from. Just like an umpire, you know, if you're the umpire in baseball behind the plate, the pitcher throws a ball and you can't say, well, I'm not sure, let's just do it over. No, you've got to make a decision, and that umpire has to be decisive, and you just have to say ball or strike. And it's the same thing. You need to let peace be the umpire and just call the shots. And you need to say that this is what I feel peace about. You start moving in that direction. And if your heart is correct, if you're really seeking the Lord, I guarantee you, God's not going to let you be led astray. It says in John chapter 10 that His sheep hear His voice, and the voice of a stranger they won't follow. And if you start moving, thinking, God, this is what You've told me to do, and you just move slowly, if you are doing the right thing, man, that rudder won't change your direction. But if you have made a wrong decision, you will lose your peace. You'll know immediately that this is not what you were supposed to do. I had a situation when I pastored a little church in Pritchett, Colorado, and it's a long story, but it's a small town of 144 people. We had 100 people coming to church. They had only had 8 people before I came there, but we saw a man raised from the dead, and the thing just blew up, and we had people coming from everywhere. And because of it, the 2 elders that we had in that church said, we need another elder, because they were custom combiners that left and followed the wheat harvest, and they were gone 5 or 6 months out of the year. And while they were gone, they said, you need some other elders in this church to help you run the church and to deal with things. And so I wasn't opposed to the concept, but when they suggested this one person to be that elder that took place, I just didn't feel any peace about it. I said, no. And they said, well, why? What's wrong with this person? I said, nothing. I said, they're the very first person that actually liked me when I came there. They actually treated me good. There was no reason in the natural for me not to like them, except I just didn't feel right about it. And so I told them no. And anyway, they started pressuring me, and they said, well, who else? And I said, I can't think of who else. And anyway, it got to a time that they were just ready to leave on wheat harvest, and they said, you've got to make a decision. And so out of pressure, I said, all right, let's put this guy in as an elder. So we had a service. We laid hands on him. We anointed him to be an elder in the church, put authority, responsibility upon him. And then these other 2 elders left on wheat harvest. And did you know, the very next week after they were gone, this elder stood up while I was preaching and tried to take over the service. And he tried to vote me out of the church. And he turned into Satan personified. I mean, he accused me of stealing money from the church. He accused me of committing adultery. He accused me of doing dope, getting drunk. He turned into the devil. It was unreal. And as soon as that happened, you know what? I said, I knew I wasn't supposed to do that. How did I know it? Because I didn't feel peace. And I learned right there. I said, from now on, I am never going to violate this peace that's in my heart. And if for some reason I don't have peace, maybe because I'm in unbelief or in fear or something, I'm still not going to just violate the peace in my heart. I will pray about something until I have peace. Matter of fact, probably one of the biggest decisions I've ever made in my entire ministry is today. And we are making a decision, and it's been over the last 4 or 5 months. And when this opportunity presented itself, did you know what? I didn't feel any way about it. And then as we just kept doing it, I've just felt total peace. I've looked at this from every angle possible, and I just have total peace about it. And so this very day, at the very latest, 2 days from now, we are going to be making one of the biggest decisions I've ever made in my entire ministry and life. And I didn't have an audible voice from God. I didn't have a prophecy that told me to do this, but I had complete peace. And because it's a big decision, I've prayed about it for 4 or 5 months. We've already spent $70,000 or $100,000 vetting this thing and checking things out. And anyway, I just feel total peace. I'm letting the peace of God rule in my heart. But this is what you got to do. God has sent provision for whatever it is that He's called you to do, but you have to obey. There is a part that we play. If Elijah had stayed where he was, all of that bread and all of that flesh would have been piling up by the brook Cherith, but he wouldn't have partaken of it. There are some people watching this program right now that God has spoken to you. He's told you to do something, but you're hesitant because, man, there is potential for failure. There is potential for things going wrong. Did you know it's risky to live out on a limb where the fruit grows? Most people want to hug the trunk and they want to stay there because there's stability there. But it's out on the limb is where the fruit grows, and you got to get out on a limb. You got to take some risk. If you're afraid, if you're just going to be like water that takes the lowest level, the path of least resistance, and you don't ever want to do anything that could potentially backfire on you, you're never going to do anything significant. You're never going to do anything that'll put you into the category of one that is changing things. You're just going to be one that's in lockstep behind everybody else and doing stuff like that. And I know that God made you for more than that. I think that every one of us has a desire to make our life count, but in order to do it, you got to step out. You got to get out of the boat before you can walk on the water. And the amazing thing about the people who are afraid to leave the security of the boat, in Matthew chapter 14, where Peter got out of the boat and walked on the water, did you know that the boat was full of water? It was sinking. If he would have stayed there, they'd have died for sure. Did you know those of you who are afraid to do something different, you got this herd mentality and you just don't want to break away from any, you know, anything out of the norm, what your family has always done or what the people in your church have done, and you're just afraid to take any risk? If you looked at it properly, those people aren't experiencing victory. They're sinking. If you want to see the miraculous power of God in your life, you got to get out of your boat, you got to take a step, or you got to do what Elijah did. You got to go and do what he told you to do. Praise God. Man, that is awesome. And I tell you, this excites me because I have done this literally hundreds and hundreds of times, and I am here to tell you that God has never failed me. There's been times that it looked like we weren't going to make it. There were times that it looked like we were going to fail. But in hindsight, I look back, and even the things that looked negative at the time have turned out to be a learning experience, and it's something that God's used in my life. I tell you, if you want to see prosperity, I started on this by talking about finances, and I'm going to be talking about that more as we continue through this chapter. But if you want to see God's prosperity in your life, you got to make sure that you are where God told you to be, doing what God told you to do. God sends your supply there to where He called you to go. If you are short of supply, it's very possible, it's very probable that it's because you aren't where God told you to be. I'm not saying that you're a bad person. I'm not saying that you're doing this out of rebellion and hatred for God. It may be fear that if I step out, God, what if it doesn't come true? But I tell you, fear is not the way to run your life. Fear has torment. You got to get into faith. And if God has spoken to you, let me just take some examples. If God has spoken to you, for instance, about giving, the Scripture says we're supposed to give a tithe and we're supposed to give more than that. And if God has spoken to you about giving, but you're looking at your resources and thinking, man, if I give this money away, well, then I won't be able to get this. I won't be able to do this. And you start operating in fear, you'll never see God's supernatural provision. But if you will do what God told you to do, if you will step up and start giving a tithe and giving offerings and start obeying God and giving when He tells you to, I guarantee you, God, that will move you to your place called there. That will put you into a position of faith, and you will find a supernatural supply that will come to you when you give that you will never experience if you aren't giving. Man, there's a lot more to say about that, and I'm going to continue this on our programs this week. But let me once again just mention this teaching on lessons from Elijah. It will cover all of the things that I've dealt with in the first 3 days. This goes into a lot more than what I'm going to cover on my television programs. But then I have this little booklet entitled Welcome to Your Place Called There, and it's just specifically dealing with these things right here in 1 Kings chapter 17. 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I'll put out tens of thousands, 50 or 60,000 of these. And so we need people to give. 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
8: 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You really have to see it for yourself to understand how massive it was. Why did Noah need to build such a big ship? Well, because he, his family, the animals, and a year's worth of supplies needed to be on board. There was plenty of room for all the land, animal kinds, and 8 people. Now, some people think the flood was just a local event, but then why would God ask Noah to build such a big ship? The people and animals could have just moved away from the flood's path. When we start with the Bible, we know the flood, well, it was a global event.
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10: For me, Islam was defining. It was an identity. 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I didn't want to lose all that. 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
11: Cast yourself in. 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
10: So if there's anybody listening who has been thinking about the credibility of the Christian faith and has assented to it but hasn't embraced it yet, I can tell you that it's worth it regardless of the price. 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
13: We've got a breaking update coming out of Minnesota. Massive coordinated FBI raid is underway.
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13: Welcome to Seculo. Look, I've been saying, what happened to this news story? For weeks, I feel like I couldn't escape what was happening in Minnesota. Whether that was the fraud, whether that was ICE, whatever was going on in Minnesota, it felt like it was top story for a very long time. And look, this isn't the number one story today. The number one story of the day seems to be President Trump hosting King Charles. However, at the same time, we have actually some real updates out of Minnesota. This is on more of the fraud situation than it is the ICE situation. They've actually tried to say these are very distinct, that this has nothing to do with each other, but we know they kind of have some connective tissue. And of course, we were talking about these sort of massive raids that are now happening as we speak, a coordinated FBI raid that's underway in Minnesota going after some of these businesses that were clearly fraudulent or at least alleged to be fraudulent. This includes some of those heavy hitters, the learning centers, some of those ones that were exposed through YouTube, all of that happening right now. So look, as much as it felt like that this had become an old story, that maybe the American people, and not only the American people, that maybe after you had Kristi Noem relieved of her duty, and then you had Tom Holman step in also during this, that maybe not only did it quiet down, maybe they just said, hey, let's just slowly phase this out. Clearly, that's not true. Clearly, there was still a team working on this, as so much so that they're doing this now.
15: That's right. The FBI, in coordination with Homeland Security Investigations, HSI, has raided or is in the process of raiding 22 locations in Minnesota related to fraud investigations from the Department of Justice. This is one of those things that you start to look at and you're like, oh, was anything going to happen?
13: Nothing.
15: Everyone saw
13: done.
15: It. But then, yes, for law enforcement to take these actions, they have to do preliminary investigations. They have to get warrants. And what you see now happening is the raids in the furtherance of those investigations. Then we will find out if they are able to at least allege enough to bring charges of fraud against individuals. We're in the raid phase right now. We have seen footage of FBI agents going in and out of places like the Quality Learning Center, you may remember, for most of the morning, meaning they are going in, they are seizing documents, seizing things that could be used as evidence in a fraud investigation. This is a big uptick in what we saw all the news talking about. And we even saw people in the government. We saw J.D. Vance. We saw everyone saying this has got to stop. But then it kind of did go quiet. And we did see that the president tasked the vice president with that very important role of leading a task force into fraud. And then we saw some things in California get uncovered. But Minnesota kind of went away until today.
16: Yeah, we're going to dive a lot more into that when we get back. And look, there's only 2 days that remain in our Double the Difference drive. This week, we've been focusing on Faith Under Fire. Again, 2 days. You know, this is the end of the month. It's not even a full week of this. And I want you right now, if you can, to support the work of the ACLJ. And when you do, your donation goes twice as far. We are currently focusing so much on our fight for those who are street preachers, for those that are involved in really preaching the gospel and are being shut down nationwide. These are issues that we've been dealing with in the 40 years almost the ACLJ has existed, but somehow in the last 12 months or so, they seem to have creeped back in. So many of these are settled law. The Supreme Court has ruled on it because the ACLJ was there. But sometimes you got to reinforce and you got to remind a whole new, you know, level of law enforcement of what they're dealing with here, and what they're dealing with is in the American Center for Law and Justice. And none of that happens without you. So I'm going to encourage you today to make that donation and have your donation doubled right now. There is somebody out there ready to unlock a pledge to match your donation. Stand with believers who are risking it all right now. Your support is critical. And that's worldwide, by the way. Whether that's a street preacher or those that are literally being jailed and persecuted for their faith, go to ACLJ.org. Right now, phone lines are also open. Give me a call. Welcome back to Secula. We are going to take your calls and comments on this. And look, a lot of you are tuning in just this second. I see the numbers spiking right now on our YouTube stream, on our Rumble stream. So right now, if you're joining us, you want to know what is going on in Minnesota. No, this is not a replay. No, this is not old news. We are finally getting back to what was going on with that massive fraud that was going on in Minnesota. So, you know, the fraud scandal that ended with Tim Walz stepping down from his re-election campaign. Remember, it was a big deal for a few weeks there, but then we moved on. A war happened in Iran. Yeah, we've had an assassination attempt. There has been so many other topics that took the American people's eyes off of what was going on right here. So much so that I kind of assumed, and look, they had to do a lot of cleanup. I think a lot of people had combined this and the ICE situation in Minnesota. And I think a lot of us said, you know what, they need to really take a look at what's going on with the ICE. Because those things, I'm glad they're separating them in the way they're talking about this right now, are not the same thing. You can have massive fraud that's happening, and you could also have an issue with maybe some of the extreme nature that happened with ICE. So much so that you got to remember, because you may go, well, it wasn't extreme. We didn't have a problem with it. Well, clearly the president did, because you have a different Department of Homeland Security head. You have, remember, you had Tom Homan step in. You have a lot of changes since then, different Department of Justice. You have a lot of people who have swapped places, new people, because maybe that one went too far. But at the same time, and maybe that's why they needed to give it a little bit of a gap. They needed to give you time to kind of forget about the ICE raids and move on to having these new raids in Minnesota, which most people are in favor of, which is, were people scamming and frauding a state to the tunes of billions of dollars? Nobody likes that. Nobody wants that. Even Tim Walz said, you know, we're trying to step up our game here. We're trying to make things better. The pressure got so hard on him that he could not run for re-election. That is what happened in Minnesota. Time moved on, and now you have the FBI once again doing their job, stepping in and saying, look, some of those ones, specifically those learning centers that were spelled wrong, the ones that were shut down, that clearly weren't actually operating, were just fleecing the government for money. we are doing our job here and trying to take care of some of that business.
15: Well, and when you look at what's going on, 22 locations, including childcare centers in Minnesota, were raided by the FBI as well as Homeland Security investigations. It was a coordinated effort. We also see that J.D. Vance, the vice president, he responded to a report from Bill Malugin at Fox News on X saying the task force and the DOJ will be relentless in exposing these fraudsters wherever they may be hiding, as well as you're seeing a lot of other movement. It's not just Minnesota. And I see comments on here, and this is a part of that conservative nihilism that nothing will ever happen, that woe is the world, nothing can get better. I see this and I say, one, it's why we have to keep pointing out that this is something that the American people care about, because you get movement. Also, these are court-ordered warrants. So court-approved warrants to go in on these raids. It wasn't just they walked by and the FBI decided to break down the door and go in. They did it through the proper channels, which means they are building a case so that it's done properly. If they go to court, they can get convictions against fraudsters. But there's a lot more here to break down, too,
16: yeah,
15: Logan.
16: Yeah, true. And I want to actually take this call because it is a question that we've answered, but I think a lot of you who are just tuning in are having this question. Robert in Maryland, go ahead.
17: Yeah, I wanted to ask, what are some of these raids taking place in Minnesota? Are these raids concerning fraud are specifically also dealing with the fraud concerning some of the Somali immigrants that were taking place in the state of Minnesota? The other question I had was, how much information do they have on the would-be assassin of President Donald Trump?
16: Yeah, we'll start with a couple different topics there. A lot of these are Somali businesses. We know that right. This is where it's going. Now, these aren't ICE-related raids. These aren't specifically. They made actually a pretty big deal by saying, this is not immigration. We are dealing with just fraud. Now, it happens to be that a lot of that fraud was coming from the large Somali-American population that is in Minnesota. Hopefully, we can kind of see past maybe that side of it and go, this is fraud is fraud. If you have billions of dollars being wasted, that goes beyond any sort of racial or ethnicity that needs to be taken care of. I know Will has a little bit more details on that. To give you an answer about the would-be assassin, I think there is quite a bit of information. You know, we have more information on this guy than we ever did about the actual shooter from Butler. We have probably a little bit more than even from the previous one in Florida. There's a lot of details that are coming out. And again, they're not necessarily red flags or that salacious. They are sadly what a lot of the American people who have become deranged about this administration are saying.
15: That's right. And to that point as well, he was formally charged yesterday. He was arraigned in federal court. And there was another charge that wasn't reported in the news that morning. They actually did charge him with an attempt to assassinate the president. So that was an extra charge. And I think a lot of that stemmed from the information they already had, from whether it be his manifesto of sorts that he sent his family and other things. I know he did speak with law enforcement, according to reports, for a little bit before deciding to stop speaking with them. So they felt like they had enough to bring that charge as well, the attempted assassination of the president himself. Now, Judge Jeanine, who is the U.S. attorney there, has also said the more they go into his digital footprint, the more they will find out there very well could be a superseding indictment that will bring even more charges against this individual. But as of right now, we know a lot more, like you said, than we knew about the Butler, Pennsylvania assassin, would-be assassin that was killed in that situation.
16: We know more about him now.
15: Right.
16: You know, a few days in. I mean, that is still one of the weird ones. Like, I'm not a conspiracy theorist in general, but there's like no information.
15: Well, I did see that there was some post from the social media of this this individual who's now in custody where he was questioning the validity of both the Butler assassination attempt. Yeah, I think it was that one specifically because he was pointing out that, oh, he had no scar, etc. That the irony of a would-be assassin of the president was questioning the validity of a would-be assassin of that same individual. Just the, what a bizarro, sick, twisted world we're living in.
16: Like you said, you brought that up. It's the same people that would honestly be probably calling for this are the same people that are going to say it's fake.
15: Right.
16: And it's a very odd situation to be in. Obviously, very disturbed. Very disturbed American people right now. And we do need to figure out some sort of path back. Of course, there's a situation with Jimmy Kimmel. Jimmy Kimmel then went on air last night and said that wasn't the joke. The joke I was making was their age gap had nothing to do with any sort of assassination attempt. You can take that for whatever you want. If you want to believe that, that's fine. You had George Clooney coming out saying, look, I don't think what he was saying was a joke. Or I thought what he was saying was a joke, and I thought Carolyn Leavitt saying the shots fired was a joke. But in general, how about we just bring it all down? And he even said, as a Democrat, a proud Democrat, someone who's loud and proud talking about it, that he thought it was time to see that happen. And that you have a robust journalist who, sure, you're going to have journalists who are always going to poke back. You have comedians that are always going to poke back, make jokes. And sure, a joke can be a joke. And I understand that. I'm not in any form of censorship. But I do think there is a bit of read the room right now and what's happening. And we'll see societally if anything changes. I don't expect it to. I expect you to be, as expected, within hours, things had really adjusted.
15: Well, when the leader of the Democrats in the House of Representatives, the days after the attempted assassination on a room full of journalists and people that were unaffiliated even with the government, says that we are declaring maximum warfare on Republicans as the leader in the House. And then when people call you out, you double down on it and say, well, someone, an anonymous source to the New York Times in the White House said something similar. When you're trying to equate yourself to an anonymous White House source, when you are the named leader of the Democrats in Congress, yes, maybe, as Logan said, maybe you both shouldn't be saying maximum warfare on each other at this point, but you're going out and owning it. Unlike someone who would do that anonymously, I think that there are some issues that we should maybe parse out there. But I have more information on fraud we can get to later. We also have CeCe Heil coming up in the next segment about an update from one of our clients in Pakistan as we continue this Faith Under Fire campaign, as we talk about the ways that the ACLJ defends religious liberty both here and around the world. But there's some really interesting stuff, because I'm seeing questions in the YouTube chat that say, well, okay, maybe this is too little too late. It's just small potatoes if you're only going after Minnesota. There's a lot of other interesting things that are also happening today that to me say this is a much bigger operation than just these raids in Minnesota. We'll get to that. Stick around.
16: Yeah, if you have those type of questions, I want to hear from you. And phone lines are, let's just be honest, we're having big numbers on social media. Tons of you are watching on YouTube right now. We appreciate that. If you're on YouTube and you're brand new, by the way, hit that subscribe button. We do this show every day. If you've been here a while, let me know where you're watching also in the chat. I appreciate it. If you've been here a while, you know, give me a call. I got a bunch of lines open right now. I want to hear from you on this. 1-800-684-3110. And if you've also been here a while, I want you in the next 2 days to think about supporting the work of the ACLJ before the month is up. 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Again, ACLJ.org. 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We'll be right back. Welcome back to Secula. We have some phone lines still open. 1-800-684-3110. 1-800-684-3110. CeCe Howell's joining us in studio. But if you are calling about Minnesota, if you're watching about Minnesota, we are going to get right back to that. So don't worry. But I did want you, as we are only 2 days away from the end of our Double the Difference drive, you got to hear about the work of the ACLJ that our team is doing. And some of these, like I said, we're talking about persecuted Christians. We're not talking about just, you know, obviously the cases, and they're very important, like Street Preacher in Chicago, wherever it may be. Those are no small potatoes, if you will. But there is a difference between that and what is happening in different countries. In some of these different countries, you legitimately have people on death row just because of their faith. And we have an update, and it is a pretty gripping, chilling update. So just fair warning.
15: That's right. And CeCe, before we get to this, because we received something that we we don't generally get, and this is a letter from one of our clients who is on death row in Pakistan, and I'll read that for everyone, but I want you to give us a little bit of a background. Who are these brothers, Amun and Kaiser Ayub, who are on death row in Pakistan? What were they accused of? And just the tireless work that our attorneys are doing for these individuals.
18: Yeah, and I'll tell you how this came about. We have an office in Pakistan, obviously, and we have four clients that are on death row right now for false blasphemy charges. And wonderfully, actually, one good thing is they're all together in one prison. And we actually petitioned the prison because they do not allow visitors other than family members. And we petitioned the prison when our attorney, Shahryar Gill, who oversees the Pakistani office, he's Pakistani, and he went over there just at the beginning of this month and got permission to actually go and see our clients and actually have a meal with them. And so at this time, he was able to encourage them, give them updates. And this is where this letter has come from. But Amun and Kaiser Ayub, one of our false blasphemy cases, it was involving a website that actually the court has never proven, the prosecution has never proven, never shown any evidence. But these poor young men have been in prison for 11 years. And Kaiser, the older brother, actually then wrote this letter.
15: And you think about that they were young men on death row, spending now probably close to a majority of their life on death row in Pakistan. And Pakistan, once you get to the higher courts, has a fairly modern legal system, but they have these blasphemy laws where you can say you heard someone say something about the prophet and you can get put on death row, sentenced to death for something as simple as relaying information or even not even saying anything at all and someone falsely accusing you. But here's what the letter from Kaiser Ayub says. It says, "Greetings in the name of our Lord and Savior Jesus Christ. Praise the Lord who is providing all of our needs through you all. All the efforts you all are doing to make us free and to make our life easier means a lot to us. There is no doubt that promise of crown of life is certainly for people like you all. What else you deserve for such good deeds, keeping pain of being imprisoned away from us and to be the voice of voiceless. Life in prison is not easy, but you all and love of our Jesus Christ keep us happy and satisfied. Me and my younger brother, Amun, have spent almost 11 years behind bars. Still, our morale is high. And our faith in our Lord is firm because we know it does not matter how big and strong is our enemy. If we believe in God is on our side, who could stand against us? We are satisfied that by the grace of our Lord and with the help of our brave soldiers of Christ, that are you all, we will soon win our freedom from the hands of unjust world. Thank you again all for all your miraculous help and efforts, your brother in Christ, Kaiser Ayub." It just goes to show that when you support the work of the American Center for Law and Justice, you are supporting the fight for Kaiser Ayub. That's why I wanted to read that for you, and we'll get back to the other talk of stuff that's going on in the United States. But some things are just bigger even than a fraud investigation. These are two young men who are sitting on death row in a prison in Pakistan, CC, and you read that, and the it almost brings tears to your eyes that them as young men, yes, how strong their faith is sitting on death row,
18: yeah,
15: and knowing that there are people, the tireless attorneys like yourself that work for them, as well as the supporters here in the United States that prop up this organization, that keep us going, keep our fight going to try and save them from their death while they're sitting there languishing, yeah, in prison.
18: And the prayers of the people. I know people who listen to, you know, this radio program and follow the ACLJ, we know that you pray for our clients. And just the fact that brings so much hope to them, that they're not forgotten. And like you said, here they are 11 years in prison, but they remain hopeful because of the prayers and support of our listeners. And, you know, it also shows too, Shahzad, Masih is one of them that's in prison with him. And you've heard about that young man who was arrested falsely, again, accused of blasphemy. And he's been given actual chores to do in the prison, like Joseph. He's been given favor in the prison. So these Christian young men, their testimony is even, you know, flourishing in the prison. Yeah. So
16: on
18: there's
16: death
18: just
16: row. Yeah.
18: On death row. Yes.
16: So again, that's the work of the ACLJ, hard at work, our team. This is nothing to laugh at. These are no, you know, joking matters. These aren't even things that even compare, as Will said, to what some of the struggles we have in the United States of America. Sure, there's a lot of unrest for Christians. There's a lot of unrest for Jewish people in the United States of America right now. And look, some of them have lost their lives. I'm not going to say that's not happening, but it's not sitting in prison. The government hasn't said yet, at least, that, you know, being a Christian is something that is punishable by death. But that is happening in other places in the world. And that is why when we talk about the ACLJ's worldwide efforts, I know it can get lost in translation a bit, and I try to bring it up, and sometimes it clicks, and sometimes it doesn't. Sometimes the audience wants to hear it, and sometimes they go, get back to what we're talking about. And look, we're going to get back to Minnesota here in the next segment. But this worldwide reach, this worldwide effort, and remember, when you're watching on something like YouTube or Rumble or wherever it may be, you're talking about ACLJ.org. We are talking to the world. Though America is probably

0: and the efforts don't stop. And they are 24-hour, you know, not taking off a lot of holidays when we're talking about people on death row.
1: That's right. We don't stop, and we keep fighting, and we do that. And you know, there's a time change, so we do work round the clock. We've done that when we had clients in Turkey and India and Pakistan. We do, and we fight for justice, and we don't stop until we get it.
0: We appreciate you. Thank you so much, Cece, for joining us. Look, we got 1 minute left in this segment. Some of you lose this if you're on terrestrial radio. If you're not, stay tuned. If you're on SiriusXM, if you're watching on Salem News Channel, if you're watching on ACLJ.org, YouTube, Rumble, you get the full hour. 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You can find us on all of those, wherever you get your podcasts, where they're archived. And watch and listen to the full hour of this show. We're going to dive back into what's happening in Minnesota, that big coordinated FBI raid that's happening right now as we speak, on a lot of the fraud and abuse that was happening within that state. And we're going to take it to how that affects other states as well in the next segment. So don't go anywhere. That being said, 20 seconds left. If we do lose you here, 2 days remain in our Double the Difference drive. And I really need your support today. This is the last 2 days where you can have your donation doubled for a very long time. So now you need to do it. ACLJ.org. Scan the QR code you see. We'll be right back. Less than a minute. Short break coming up.
2: 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This is Seculo. And now your host, Logan Seculo.
0: Welcome back to Seculo. Second half hour, we are talking about the current FBI raids. Again, this is not a rerun. This is what's happening live right now. Minnesota finally is getting some accountability for the fraud scandal that broke out just a few months ago. And of course, as we said, news moved on. But what it looks like is even the new people in charge of the Department of Homeland Security or the FBI, they did not move on. This is not specifically related to immigration. I want to be very clear about that. They've made it very clear about that. This is not ICE. This has to do with fraud. Yes, a lot of these do come from Somali-run businesses, Somali-Americans, and we know that money was flowing in a very interesting way. However, this is not related to the immigration issues that were also happening in Minnesota. Remember, those were two things that happened almost simultaneously within a week or two of each other had broken out. But remember, this scandal was big enough to where Governor Tim Walz, former vice presidential candidate Tim Walz, had to suspend and end his run for re-election. So the people in Minnesota have a lot to say about this. We got a call coming in from an ACLJ champion. Let's go to Mike in Minnesota. Mike, go ahead.
3: Yeah, you know, I'm so glad that the FBI is really getting involved in Minnesota. One of the things that I'm really concerned about, though, is what is the punishment for these people that are stealing billions and trillions of dollars from us, and the leaders and the governors are involved in this stuff, and the the Democrats are just stealing us blind, and then using the funding for their campaigns and remaining in power. I believe that they ought to have such a punishment that's so severe that it stops. Now, if they sent these people to prison in South America, I guarantee you this stuff would stop immediately. So what do we need to do to create the punishment necessary to stop the fraud, the theft, the assassination attempts on our president, and everything else? Our country is going to pieces, and we need to stop it.
4: Mike, I think one of the key things here is that we've seen for so long how the system was working, that it was these bloated budgets and government bureaucracies that were funding these things with little oversight and not a lot of accountability that allowed for this fraud to get so rampant. And now you're seeing it being paid attention to. You're seeing these raids on the places in Minnesota. I'm going to bring up in the next segment what the Secretary of Agriculture pointed out. This is Brooke Rollins, who oversees the SNAP program. That's under the Department of Agriculture. Some of the fraud they're seeing there, some of the questions that are being raised. So I think that one thing is clear, though. This is rampant and needs to be dealt with. We also need to make sure that things are done under the Constitution, that the people that are held accountable, that due process exists, that they go through the proper channels to seek a conviction of people that are guilty of fraud, so that it preserves the system and makes it stronger, not that it further deteriorates.

0: deteriorates our judicial system and our rule of law here. That, remember, even President Trump, he ran on the rule of law. So we cannot abandon our principles that are constitutional principles and legal principles just because we want an expedient result. And that's one thing we point out here all the time. Our legal system oftentimes will not get you the expedient result. But if we are going to be, as we say, believers in law and order, we cannot abandon those principles, even if it's so frustratingly slow sometimes. We still have to stick to it.
1: With that being said, we do want to hear from you. We have three lines open right now, so give me a call, 1-800-684-3110. I'm looking on YouTube right now. We have some big numbers right now. Thousands of you are watching just on that platform alone. If you're brand new to us, we know when we have numbers like this that often about 50% have never seen us before. So I'm going to ask you to hit that subscribe button. And if you don't mind, hit that thumbs up. And one more ask. Let me know where you're watching in the comments. We're a worldwide broadcast, which is amazing. So let me know where you're watching from in the chat. I'll read them during the break. Look, if you're not new to us, these breaks are very short. They're about a minute, 2 minutes. So just stay tuned. We'll be right back. And I want to hear from you. Phone lines are open. We do have one line open right now at 1-800-684-3110. We're going to take your calls throughout the rest of the show, so keep calling because we know this topic. A lot of you have some big thoughts, some big questions, but we also wanted you to hear from some of the people who are running this, some of the people who are in charge of this, and who do you want to hear from?
0: Well, and this is what's interesting too, because I've seen a few comments. One, there is the typical nothing will ever happen, and I think this is proof that at least it's moving towards something happening. But two, is that it's not just this raid in Minnesota. There's been several things that have happened today, and one I'm going to play for you in a moment because it's incredible when you hear the numbers. But we're also seeing that out of the U.S. attorney in Los Angeles, Bill Asaley, that they have seized $2 million in assets from a business, Expert Wound Care, in Pasadena that they was believed were committing this Medicare fraud through false billing. So they are cracking down around the country today, and he even posted a picture of the warrant seizing these assets, $2 million. So that's in LA. Now, we have the Secretary of Agriculture who went on television, on Fox Business, and was talking about recipients of SNAP benefits. Now, most of you may not think of immediately that SNAP is under the Department of Agriculture. So this is under her purview, Brooke Rollins.
1: Yeah, I didn't realize that.
0: And so when you're, because at first, like, why are you playing a bite from the Secretary of Agriculture? Now they're starting to look at fraud within the SNAP system. And here's what she had to say on Fox Business, Bite One.
2: Previously, no data was shared. We had no idea where the taxpayer dollars were spent. Just one red state, the recent dump of data, we found SNAP recipients had more than 2,000 Tesla owners, 200 Alfa Romeo owners, more than 144 that were receiving food stamps were driving Porsches. Again, this is the data dumps we're getting because that before we had no accountability on any of these programs. We now are requiring accountability. The blue states are suing us. They don't want to share the data. And can you imagine, this was a red state where there is actually some taxpayer accountability. Imagine what's happening in the blue states if that's happening in the red state.
0: So when you hear that from the Secretary of Agriculture, and she's saying that the data they received in just one state, in her post on X that shared the clip, actually gave more information.
1: Yeah, maybe too much information. It's so much.
0: In
1: so
0: one
1: detailed.
0: State, and this is a red state. And remember, and this kind of goes back to where I was saying the bureaucracy created a system where there weren't a lot of oversight and accountability because they weren't getting data back. The federal government giving the dollars for the states to run these programs. We're not getting data back from the states about where the money was actually going.
1: Before Will reads off this, I'm just going to say this for the chat because we're not going to speculate. I want to know what state you think she's talking about. Like, let's just take some guesses here. Look, nothing against any of those states, but you know it's a red state. This is like, you know, some sort of mystery.
0: Right.
1: You know it's a red state, and then let's hear some of the data. And I just want to know where you think this may be from, because I think it'd be fun to speculate, and then maybe later on it will be revealed.
0: Right. So this is one state. 14,000 individuals receiving SNAP benefits were driving luxury vehicles. SNAP, that's a supplemental nutrition assistance program.
1: Food stamp system.
0: Food stamps. So 14,000 receiving food stamps, driving luxury vehicles. Here's a breakdown of some of those vehicles. 3 Bentleys, 3 Ferraris, 11 Lamborghinis, 59 Maseratis, 141 Porsches, 244 Alfa Romeos, 306 Land Rovers, 2,098 Teslas in one state. And then she goes on to say, we need to defend our nutrition programs for those most in need, not for scammers gaming the system. And she also says, together with the vice president's task force to eliminate fraud, this ends now. But just those numbers alone, I mean, some of those cars cost more than $500,000 for one of the vehicles. 3 Bentleys, 3 Ferraris, 11 Lamborghinis, and they're getting
1: They could have been used.
0: Okay, Logan.
1: They could have been 20-year-old models. We don't know this. It does make sense, so many Teslas.
0: Well, you know, you get the tax credit.
1: Tax credit, EV, you know, it's electric. You know, there's the paper trail feels tight, but only internal.
0: See, one person said they think it's California. It's a red state.
1: Oh, no, I see. There's two trends that I could see in there. I'm not going to say which ones, but there are two states. One's very large. One's also very large. Both of those are the ones people think. I don't know if... Look, I'm a proud former and current property owner in one of those states. So I feel like I'm being targeted by our chat right now.
0: It would make sense, especially also sharing the data with the federal government.
1: Yeah.
0: That's the other key.
1: And they want to get it taken care of.
0: Who knows how long this has been going on? Well, I do. A long time. Because they haven't been sharing the data.
1: Well, it's like, I know. I have an Alfa Romeo.
0: And food stamps. Not true.
1: No.
0: That's a terrible joke, Logan.
1: It's not a
0: but
1: joke.
0: Then when you look at this, though, and that, as she even said, the blue states are suing, saying, no, you have to give us the money. We don't have to give you the data. That shouldn't be how this works. But those blue states know that the current system is good for them. So I see a lot of people that are like, we want the leadership of these states to be criminally charged. And while what they're doing is egregious and gross and unethical, because if they know this is going on and letting it continue, or even if they speculate it's going on and letting it continue, it has to be brought to light so those individuals can no longer be leaders. I don't care what state they're in. But we also don't want all of a sudden a witch hunt to take place and say, this leader, this governor, because this was happening, because of laws that were put in place by administrations from long ago that made these rules so loose, that made it so comfortable for people that would allow this to continue to remain in power, that doesn't necessarily mean they broke the law. It means they benefited from a very, very corrupt system.
1: A broken system. Let's actually restate. I see so many of you are just joining us who are asking about what's going on in Minnesota. I know maybe you're just getting served this content. So let's reset just a little bit here. Take it back. There are raids going on currently. A lot of these, again, don't have to do with immigration, but they do have to do with that fraud that was come out of. A lot of them were Somali-American-run businesses that we know were taking funding and putting it elsewhere, not actually into the programs of which they were supposed to benefit. Again, this is not a commentary on SNAP benefits. This is not commentary on child care. All of those things, I think, have a place in society. I think they have a place for if you're going to be spending federal or state dollars on programs, I think those are good programs for them to be spent on. What happened was you had so many businesses that were being created to get this funding that weren't actually doing what they said they were doing. Many of those were childcare centers, learning centers, remember, that were spelled wrong. All of those big red flags that weren't being caught. Well, they were caught, and they ended up becoming kind of one big story with what was going on in Minnesota with ICE. Now we know the ICE situation in Minnesota is much calmer, it's much different, new leadership. In the same instance, we kind of thought that maybe the FBI had moved on from what was going on in Minnesota. But we found out that's not the case, and a series of raids are happening right now.
0: That's right. 22 locations have been raided today in Minnesota by both the FBI in coordination with Homeland Security Investigations. A large number of these locations are Somali-linked businesses. One of them was the Quality Learning Center. Remember, that was the famous Quality Learning Center daycare that had the sign misspelled which kind of became the poster child, if you will, for the entire system in Minnesota. Now, the FBI and the Department of Justice they got court-ordered search warrants. They are moving forward with this investigation. They are doing this, what appears from the outside, in the proper way. And I think that is key, because we cannot get to a place where also mob rule of saying, hey, we see this, do something, government. They will do it, but they have to do it the proper way. And it's encouraging to see that this story didn't go away with the news cycle for those in the Department of Justice and the FBI and Homeland Security. They are taking action. They are taking evidence. They are building a case against people that a case needs to be built against. And so we look forward to more information coming from this. But this is a big deal, because it's not just happening in Minnesota. You see the assets were seized in California. You also saw that just a few weeks ago, the government of California, the attorney general, had to conduct a big bust up of a Medicaid fraud ring for hundreds of millions of dollars. This is getting results. And it's because of you making it clear this is important, but also the administration continuing to put pressure to root out fraud in our system.
1: Yeah, listen, we got 1 minute left in this segment. We get back, I want to hear from you. We got four lines open right now. I want you to call in 1-800-684-3110. Can you do that for me? Can you call in? Can you ask a good question? Maybe you got a good statement to make. Maybe it has to do with this. Maybe it has to do with ACLJ's work, what we talked about in Pakistan, what's going on with pastors and street preachers, whatever it may be. Because, look, we're 2 days away. Maybe you're an ACLJ champion. Maybe you're just a supporter. You want to issue a good word of thanks, or maybe you want to encourage our team, which I appreciate that as well. Whatever it may be, give me a call at 1-800-684-3110, because only 2 days remain. 2 days in our Double the Difference Drive, and it's Faith Under Fire Week. We've been discussing this, and look, we know that name. We've discussed it after the events this weekend and said, do we need to change that? And I said, no, it's actually more important than ever, because you're seeing what's happening in America and around the world. Be a part of it today. Have your gift doubled at ACLJ.org. We're going to be back with your calls and comments coming right up. Welcome back to Seculo. Two lines still open. If you want to call in, we'll do our best to get to you. No guarantees, but try 1-800-684-3110. You got a lot of questions. You got a lot of comments. So many of you are joining us. Let's just go to the calls right up front. Rob's been on hold for over a half an hour in Utah. Rob, go ahead.
3: 31 minutes and 50 seconds, to be exact.
1: There you go. I actually have it longer than that, so you know what? Good for you. Go ahead, Rob. Rob, you there?
3: The protocol. I'm here. What's the protocol for these people to be taking our tax dollars from us and then giving it to other people? I mean, isn't there some sort of, there's no oversight. There's no director of contracting that should be overseeing this stuff, especially in the Department of Agriculture with the SNAP program. I mean, this Medicaid and Medicare fraud has been going on for decades. I've seen it. I've heard about it. It's been going on forever.
1: Yeah, Rob.
3: And these people, and so when you got somebody in Minnesota, you know, applying for four times what the annual, what the amount was the year before, shouldn't that have raised a flag to one of these federal employees that hands out this money?
1: Yeah. Rob, I guess inevitably, eventually it did. It just took some time and a lot of people's eyes off the ball and a lot of people likely involved in this scheme, if you will. So, look, I think there are protocols. There are certainly people in those positions, by the way, Rob. It's not like it just went to that. Because, look, if you're in a blue state, let's say you're in the state and in Minnesota, you are excited about these programs probably being supported, being funded. But if you're not doing the actual homework to see if these are legitimate, you're probably getting a request. And maybe even during times when, like, COVID era and that kind of thing, they were just getting blindly struck checks, it feels like.
0: Well, and Rob, to that point, we know that in Minnesota, there were actually people that were Democrats that worked in the administration or worked in the government of Minnesota that are saying, we were calling this out to the governor's office repeatedly and nothing was happening. I think there is a lot more to dig into there. I think it'll be very interesting what comes out, who knew in what positions in the Wallace administration. So I think to that point as well, the state, we have this system where a lot of these programs are administered by the state, but funded by the federal government. So already you have a disconnect because it's the federal government sending a check to the state and then the state dishing it out. And then you have a disincentive by states and then federal agencies to spend less, to have less people on their rolls, because then the budget shrink when it goes to Congress for a new budget. So that's across the entire government. There's always a disincentive to spend less than you are allowed to spend. But here's the other odd thing. And remember, the Democrat Party 30 years ago, 1996, Bill Clinton passed welfare reform. That used to be not a taboo thing. Now, when that red state that we were talking about, that we don't know what it is,
4: yeah, a lot of calls,
0: but when they kick off the 14,000 individuals receiving SNAP benefits that are driving Bentleys, Ferraris, and Lamborghinis and Maseratis, you can bet that the left will run ads saying people lost their benefits under Republicans.
4: Yeah.
0: 14,000 people lost their benefits because it's no longer about sound welfare policy or economic policy. You cannot have this debate anymore.
1: Votes. It's just for
0: whether
1: votes.
0: Or not welfare should be expanded or released economically in a conservative ideology versus a progressive ideology because it's so out of control.
1: Yeah, I want to try to get to a couple more calls before we wrap up. Let's go to Elizabeth in Pennsylvania. Go ahead, Elizabeth.
5: Hi, I'm a senior citizen. I graduated from high school in 1965. And in civics class, we were taught that we could not say we were going to kill the president or something like that.
1: Right.
5: That if we did that, we could be arrested. Were we taught incorrectly, or is this true?
1: Elizabeth, you can't make threats like that. None of that is legal. I think what you're having right now is the rhetoric has gotten so commonplace that you are talking about determining what threats are authentic, because sadly, that kind of rhetoric has become fairly mainstream. And it is really sad that that is where we're at. I think there are a lot of fingers that can be pointed at to what has caused this rise. But Elizabeth, no, you're not wrong. There should be repercussions. There often are repercussions. We know people have been arrested for these kind of things, but I do think you have an overwhelming amount with the rise of social media as well, where people don't necessarily know, or maybe they're egging it on. Maybe that's what they want. Maybe that's their end game, is to become some hero by being arrested for this.
0: Well, and Elizabeth, it's 18 U.S. Code Section 871, threats against president and successors to the presidency. Yes, it's a federal law. And I think to that point as well, it is so commonplace and so overrun because so many more people have access to a platform that it may be impossible
1: to get
0: to charge everyone and police this at this day and age.
1: I don't disagree with you, though. Okay, I don't disagree with you. There are a lot more calls coming in. We only got a couple minutes. We'll try some of these. Look, I'm looking at them right now. All of them have to do with the SNAP situation that we discussed. Let's go quickly, Charles, in Kentucky. Charles, go ahead.
6: Yes, I used to be a social worker, and I'm a senior citizen now. I'm 83, but I don't understand why everything moves so slowly.
1: Yeah,
6: it's like herding turtles.
1: Charles, I like that someone in their 80s is calling in and going, why are things moving so slowly? That shows you how slow the federal government, sometimes the state government, can run. But here's what I want to give you a little bit of reassurance. What was going on, and look, sorry, Celia and Russ, I'm just not going to be able to get to you today. You weren't hold on that long, but I do appreciate you calling. The news cycle makes everything feel like things happened months and months and months, years ago. Remember, the Minnesota fraud scandal was this year. Was within the last 2 months, 3 months, maybe?
0: Right.
1: Sure, we've had a war since then. We have had assassinations attempts in the last week. The news cycle moves fast and everything, your mind can go, okay, well, they forgot about that. I do think what this is good reminder is that you do have an FBI, you do have a Department of Homeland Security, you do have even Department of Agriculture, you have all of these departments and branches that even though they're not making headlines, and you know what, I appreciate that sometimes, they're not making headlines doesn't mean the work is stopping.
0: Two quick things on that before we wrap up the show. One, yes, the wheels of justice do turn slowly. Most people forget the second part of that quote, but the grind is exceedingly fine, meaning it takes a while to get to justice, but justice needs to be precise, and that's a good thing. Two, it isn't a bad thing that someone that goes on YouTube and produces an expose, it isn't immediately charged by the federal government, right? Like, you can expose things as an independent journalist. That's great. But you also want the government to do the work.
1: Yeah, your facts so have to be checked.
0: Someone doesn't do the same without data or facts, make an accusation against anyone, and then all of a sudden you have mob justice.
1: All right, 2 days left in the ACLJ's Double the Difference drive. You've heard about the work of the ACLJ. Today we were talking about death row inmates in Pakistan who are simply imprisoned because of their Christian faith. I need you to stand up for them. Stand up for all the Christians and all the people worldwide, by the way, religious freedom in general that needs to be protected worldwide. And I have an ACLJ team there for you. 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Today and tomorrow, be a part of it at ACLJ.org. 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
8: In Nehemiah 8, Ezra read from the Word of God for half the day, while Levites clarified what the words meant. I've been to church frequently, but I can never recall a time when the whole congregation begins weeping. But they did that day. Nehemiah 8:9 says, "Then Nehemiah the governor, Ezra the priest and teacher of the law, and the Levites who were instructing the people said to them all, 'This day is holy to the Lord your God. Do not mourn or weep.' For all the people had been weeping as they listened to the words of the law." Just prior to this, God co-labored with Nehemiah's team in a way that connected their faith to their work, resulting in repentance and revival. Never underestimate God's word.
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9: May 27th. Never give up. Have you messed up in your Christian walk for what seems like the thousandth time? As Christians, we carry a war within us. Our renewed heart longs to follow the Lord, but our sinful heart cries for the comforts of our old life. And when we cave to our sinful desires, we can feel hopeless, controlled by sin, and ready to give up. Is there any sense in trying? Has God Himself given up on us? Today we'll hear from a man whose life felt very much like this, until one thing changed. Here's Samuel Sierra to share his true story on this Unshackled Daily Devotional.
10: Ours was a loving family with 11 kids, and we went to church every week to learn of God. But I didn't commit my life to Him. I got married at 19 to a wonderful girl of 16. Two sons were born to us, but by then I was into drugs and thought I had control. But no one controls heroin. It stole my money, my integrity, and my family. I lost one job after another and finally told my wife about my addiction. I tried rehab, a psychiatrist, methadone. Nothing worked. After I stole even my son's savings and the family milk money, my wife told me to leave and she divorced me. My parents sent me to the Dominican Republic to quit cold turkey, which I did for 3 months. But once I was back in New York, heroin strangled me again. Everyone gave up on me but my mother, who prayed endlessly for my salvation. Finally, I went to a Christian rehab center, too ashamed even to lift my head during the worship service. But God was not ashamed to die for my sins. One day, I experienced Him as the loving Father He is, waiting to embrace me, and I opened my heart to Him. Jesus lifted my head and set me free of addiction right then, there, and for good. I stayed a year in the Bible program, then found my family. My wife forgave me, and we were remarried. I now pastor a church in Virginia with an outreach in Washington, D.C. for those who are lost as I once was.
9: Psalm chapter 86, verse 5 says, "For thou, Lord, art good, and ready to forgive, and plenteous in mercy unto all them that call upon thee." Friend, God is not tallying our failures to determine how much mercy He has left for us. It is endless. Samuel felt hopeless in his battle with sin until he entered into a life-giving relationship with God. You see, the beautiful thing about our position as Christians is we have trusted Jesus and Him alone for our justification. So, we have no reason not to try again and again and again to follow in the steps of our perfect Savior. And if our Heavenly Father will never give up on us, why should we? Will you receive this truth today? 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
11: Chapter 3. This second epistle, beloved, I now write unto you, in both which I stir up your pure minds by way of remembrance, that ye may be mindful of the words which were spoken before by the holy prophets, and of the commandment of us the apostles of the Lord and Savior, knowing this first, that there shall come in the last days scoffers, walking after their own lusts, and saying, Where is the promise of his coming? For since the fathers fell asleep, all things continue as they were from the beginning of the creation. For this they willingly are ignorant of, that by the word of God the heavens were of old, and the earth standing out of the water and in the water, whereby the world that then was, being overflowed with water, perished. But the heavens and the earth, which are now, by the same word, are kept in store, reserved unto fire against the day of judgment and perdition of ungodly men. But, beloved, be not ignorant of this one thing, that one day is with the Lord as 1,000 years, and 1,000 years as one day. The Lord is not slack concerning his promise, as some men count slackness, but is long-suffering to usward, not willing that any should perish, but that all should come to repentance. But the day of the Lord will come as a thief in the night, in the which the heavens shall pass away with a great noise, and the elements shall melt with fervent heat, the earth also, and the works that are therein shall be burned up. Seeing then that all these things shall be dissolved, what manner of persons ought ye to be in all holy conversation and godliness, looking for and hasting unto the coming of the day of God, wherein the heavens being on fire shall be dissolved, and the elements shall melt with fervent heat? Nevertheless, we, according to his promise, look for new heavens and a new earth, wherein dwelleth righteousness. Wherefore, beloved, seeing that ye look for such things, be diligent that ye may be found of him in peace, without spot and blameless. And account that the long-suffering of our Lord is salvation, even as our beloved brother Paul also, according to the wisdom given unto him, hath written unto you. As also in all his epistles, speaking in them of these things, in which are some things hard to be understood, which they that are unlearned and unstable wrest, as they do also the other scriptures, unto their own destruction. Ye therefore, beloved, seeing ye know these things before, beware lest ye also, being led away with the error of the wicked, fall from your own steadfastness. but grow in grace and in the knowledge of our Lord and Savior Jesus Christ. To him be glory both now and forever. Amen. The end of the second epistle general of Peter. Psalm 130. Out of the depths have I cried unto thee, O Lord. Lord, hear my voice. Let thine ears be attentive to the voice of my supplications. If thou, Lord, shouldest mark iniquities, O Lord, who shall stand? But there is forgiveness with thee, that thou mayest be feared. I wait for the Lord. My soul doth wait, and in his word do I hope. My soul waiteth for the Lord more than they that watch for the morning. I say, more than they that watch for the morning. Let Israel hope in the Lord, for with the Lord there is mercy, and with him is plenteous redemption. And he shall redeem Israel from all his iniquities. Chapter 25. Then shall the kingdom of heaven be likened unto 10 virgins, which took their lamps and went forth to meet the bridegroom. And 5 of them were wise, and 5 were foolish. They that were foolish took their lamps and took no oil with them, but the wise took oil in their vessels with their lamps. While the bridegroom tarried, they all slumbered and slept. And at midnight there was a cry made, Behold, the bridegroom cometh, go ye out to meet him. Then all those virgins arose and trimmed their lamps. And the foolish said unto the wise, Give us of your oil, for our lamps are gone out. But the wise answered, saying, Not so, lest there be not enough for us and you, but go ye rather to them that sell and buy for you.
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13: Hello, my friend. I'm so glad you joined me for Fresh Oil today, whether you're listening on a radio station, a podcast, or on my Facebook channel. I'm just so glad you're here today because we're in the middle of a series that I've called Second Chances, People God Refused to Give Up On. Monday, we were with Jonah at the bottom of the sea. Yesterday, we sat with Hagar by a spring in the desert and heard her give God a name nobody had ever called him before, El Ruhi. And today, we're going somewhere very different. Today, we are going to the temple of Dagon in Gaza. And today's story is one of the most complicated, most sobering, and ultimately most hopeful stories in the entire Old Testament. Because today, we're talking about Samson. Now, let me be honest with you right up front. Samson's not an easy man to preach about. He's not a clean hero. He doesn't follow the rules we expect men of God to follow. He's impulsive, he's selfish, and he's driven by his flesh in ways that are honestly breathtaking when you read through the whole account. He makes one bad decision after another, and the decisions get worse as the story goes on. If you're going to hold Samson up as a model of godly living, you would have a very hard time making that case. And yet, God called him before he was ever born. God set him apart. God gave him gifts that were absolutely supernatural. And at the very end of the story, when everything had fallen apart, when Samson was blind and bound and broken, God showed up one more time. And that is the story that I want to tell you today. But let's go back to the beginning, because you can't understand the end without the beginning. Back in Judges chapter 13, there was a man named Manoah and his wife. And the text never gives her name, which is a study all in itself. They're unable to have children, and the angel of the Lord appears to this woman and gives her an announcement. You're going to conceive and have a son. And here's what I need you to do. Drink no wine, eat nothing unclean, and do not let a razor touch the child's head. Because this child is going to be a Nazarite to God from the womb. He's set apart, he's consecrated, and he will begin to deliver Israel from the hand of the Philistines. Now, I want you to understand that the Nazarite vow, it really meant something. The word Nazarite comes from the Hebrew word nazir, which means separated or consecrated. So a Nazarite was someone who had been set apart by God in a special way for a separate purpose. The vow had 3 requirements: no wine or strong drink, no contact with anything dead, and no cutting of the hair. The uncut hair was the visible sign of the consecration. It was the outward symbol of the inward dedication. It said, this person belongs to God in a particular way. So Samson was not just born into a family that served God. He was set apart by God from birth for a specific national purpose. The calling on his life was extraordinary. The gifts God gave him were extraordinary. The boy was going to grow up, and you could tell God's hand was on him. The Spirit of the Lord began to stir him while he was still young. Everything was in place for one of the great lives of faith in Israel's history. And then Samson went down to Timnah, and he saw a Philistine woman. He comes home and tells his parents, I saw a woman in Timnah, one of the daughters of the Philistines. Get her for me as a wife. And his parents are immediately troubled by this. Is there not a woman among your own people, among all the Israelites? Why do you have to go to the Philistines, who are uncircumcised, who have no covenant with God? And Samson's answer tells you everything you need to know about where he is in this season of his life. He says, get her for me, for she is right in my eyes. That phrase, right in my eyes, not right in God's eyes, not right according to the covenant, not right according to wisdom or counsel, right in my own eyes. That phrase is going to follow Samson throughout his story like a shadow. He lived by what looked right to him, what felt right to him, what appealed to him in the moment. And a life lived that way, even a gifted life, even a called life, will eventually come apart at the seams. So he goes back to Timnah. And on the way, a young lion comes roaring toward him. And the Spirit of the Lord rushes upon him, and he tears that lion apart with his bare hands like it's nothing. The gifts are real. The power's genuine. The Spirit of God was actually moving through this man, but it was being deployed in the context of a journey he should not have been making toward a woman he should not have been pursuing. Real gifts, wrong direction. And that combination is one of the most dangerous things I know in the life of a believer. The story gets complicated from here. There's a riddle at the wedding feast, a failed marriage, slaughtered Philistines, foxes and torches tied to their tails, setting fire to the fields, more violence, more dead men. Samson's like a one-man disaster for the Philistines. He's judging Israel in his own chaotic way for 20 years. But the whole time he's playing right up to the edge of this Nazirite vow without much apparent concern for what the vow actually meant. And then comes Delilah. The Philistine lords come to Delilah, and they offer her a significant amount of silver if she can find out the secret of Samson's strength. And Delilah goes to work. She asks him. He lies to her. So she ties him up with new bowstrings and calls the Philistines on him, and he snaps the bowstrings like thread. And then she asks him again, presses him, pleads with him, and he lies again. She tries again, and he escapes again. This happens over and over. And here's what gets me about this sequence. Samson knows what she's doing. It's not a mystery. It shouldn't be. Every single time she asks, she has the Philistines waiting in the next room, ready to take him. So he knows that she's working against him, and he's been shown the pattern multiple times, and yet he keeps coming back. He keeps staying. He keeps putting himself in the same dangerous place with the same dangerous person, having the same dangerous conversation. Can you begin to see yourself in Samson? Isn't that what we do so many times? We fail to see that continuing to do the same thing over and over again and expecting different results is insanity. Delilah finally says to him, how can you say you love me when your heart is not with me? You've mocked me three times now, and you have not told me where your great strength is. And the text says she pressed him daily with her words and urged him until his soul was vexed to death. And then he told her everything. I've been a Nazirite to God from my mother's womb. If my head is shaved, my strength will leave me, and I'll be like any other man. See, he gave it up. The secret of his consecration, the one thing he was supposed to guard above all else, he handed it to a woman who he knew was working against him because he was tired of the pressure and he wanted peace in that moment. And that is what slow spiritual erosion will do. It'll get you to the place where you surrender what you should have protected just to get relief from the pressure of the moment. That night, she has his head shaved while he's sleeping. She calls, "Samson, the Philistines are upon you." And he woke up and said, "I will go out, as I always have, shake myself free." And then the saddest line in the book of Judges, maybe one of the saddest lines in all the Bible, five words, "But he did not know." But he did not know. Wow. He didn't know that the Lord had departed from him. He woke up and assumed everything was the same as it had always been. He assumed the gift would still be there. He assumed the anointing was still in place. He assumed that because the power had always shown up before, and it would show up again. But he didn't realize that there was a point where prolonged compromise, prolonged playing with consecration and treating the holy things as optional, reaches a moment where the Spirit of God quietly steps away. He didn't know, and that is the most terrifying part. He had been drifting for so long, living so close to the edge for so long, that he didn't even notice when the line was finally crossed. So the Philistines seize Samson. They gouge out his eyes, the eyes that had been the source of so much of his trouble, always seeing something he wanted, always following what was right in his own eyes. Those eyes are gone now. They're blind. So they bind him in shackles and they bring him to Gaza and put him to work grinding grain in the prison. The strongest man who had ever lived is going around and around in a circle doing the work of an animal. The mighty reduced to the mundane, the called reduced to the chained. Now at this point in the story, most of us would say it's over, right? There's nothing left. The gift is gone. The anointing is gone. The eyes are gone. His freedom is gone. He's blind and shackled and grinding grain. What could possibly be left? But then, right in the middle of the description of his captivity, tucked away into verse 22, almost like the author wanted to make sure you didn't miss it, this one quiet line: "But the hair of his head began to grow again after it had been shaved." His hair began to grow. See, the consecration was not canceled. The Nazarite vow was not voided. The calling wasn't revoked. While Samson was blind and grinding at the mill, his hair was growing. The outward sign of the inward consecration was quietly, slowly coming back. Nobody in Gaza was watching for it. The Philistines were not paying attention to it, but God was tending to it in the dark. I want you to hear this today because I believe it's a word for somebody right now. You may feel like you're in a version of that Gazan prison, bound by something you should have resisted, blinded by choices that you should not have made, going around in circles, doing something that's far beneath your calling. But God put a call on your life, and it might feel like your story's over, like the best days are behind you, like what you once had with God is now just a memory. But friend, your hair is growing. God has not canceled the consecration. He's not voided the call. He's not written the final sentence of your story. While you have been in the dark, he's been tending to something for you, something in you. And the day is coming when he's going to ask you to reach for the pillars. See, the Philistines gather in the Temple of Dagon now for a great celebration. 3,000 people on the roof alone. Their god Dagon has given them victory over Samson. And they want to see him. They want to mock him. They want to parade their trophy. So they bring Samson out of the prison to perform for them. And they stand in between two big pillars. And they were the central pillars that support the entire structure. He asked the servant boy who's guiding him to let him feel the pillars so he can lean against them. And then Samson prays. This is the most important moment in his entire life. And I want to sit on it for a minute. This is what he prayed. "O Lord God, Adonai Elohim, please remember me. Zakar me. And please strengthen me only this once, O God, that I may be avenged on the Philistines for my two eyes." Now, I want to be honest. This is not a polished prayer. There's still something in the old Samson here. He's asking for vengeance for his own eyes. But there's a personal motivation mixed in. But he's not entirely selfless either. And yet God answers the prayer. God does not require a perfect prayer before he responds. He doesn't require that all your motives be completely pure. He'll move. He just requires a cry from your heart that he can do and act upon. Samson braces himself against those two pillars, and he says, "Let me die with the Philistines," and he pushes. With everything he has, he pushes. and the people are mocking, but the temple comes down. And the text says this, "The dead whom he killed at his death were more than those he had killed during his entire life." See, his greatest victory came after his greatest defeat. His most powerful moment came when he was blind and broken and completely out of options. The man who had spent an entire life relying on his own gifts and his own strength, his own sense of what was right in his own eyes, finally accomplished something eternal when he had nothing left but God. Now, in my final moment, let me close the story today because it's the deepest truth in this whole story. God can do more with a broken, dependent, surrendered person than he could ever do with a strong, self-sufficient, gifted person who's running on their own strength. Samson, at his strongest, with his eyes and all his freedom and all his gifts fully intact, never accomplished in any single moment what he accomplished blind at those pillars with nothing left but a desperate prayer. Sometimes God waits for you to stop trusting your own strength before he shows you what his strength looks like. If you're in a prison today, bound, blind, going in circles, let me tell you what I believe. The Spirit of God is saying to you today, reach for the pillars. Get to the place where you say, "Lord, I have nothing left but you. Remember me just this once. Be my strength because I have none on my own." That prayer is always answered. Always. Walk in grace. He loves you, friend.
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15: Matthew chapter 9, and let's begin verse 27. "And when Jesus departed thence, two blind men followed him, crying, said, Thou Son of David, have mercy on us. And when he was come into the house, and the blind men came to him, Jesus said unto them, Believe ye that I'm able to do this? And they say unto him, Yea, Lord. Then touched he their eyes, saying, According to your faith be it unto you. And their eyes were opened, and Jesus straightly charged them, saying, See that no man know it." Now let me just stop and say a few things about that. You'll find Jesus said that several times. Said, go and tell no man. Do you know, sometimes I think we make a mistake when we get people to stand up and start testifying about their healing immediately for this reason. Not that we're ashamed of it, not that we don't want to give glory to God, but at that point, they don't need the pressure of fear. Because the devil's going to come around and say, yeah, you get up and testify, tomorrow you'll be worse, and then what are the people going to think? And they get in fear. Now, there is a time to testify to that. There is a time to give God glory. Now, notice that Jesus said, according to your faith be it unto you. So whose faith was it that healed them? It was their faith, wasn't it? It was their faith. Now, see, faith cometh by hearing the word. No doubt they'd heard about Jesus. They'd probably heard some of the sermons he preached or heard about the sermons he preached. And I tell you, we've made faith too hard, folks. You know, sometimes we have 9 steps to the 18 steps to the 24 steps to great faith. Time you get to the 24th step, nobody knows what you're talking about. You lost them back there, man. But man, faith is in the Word of God. God's Word is filled with faith. And if the Word is in you, faith is there. The way you get the Word in you is to speak it in there, to say it, proclaim what God said. But he said, according to your faith, be it unto you. And their eyes were opened, and Jesus straightly charged them, saying, see that no man know it. Go to Luke's Gospel, the 17th chapter, verse 12. And as he entered into the certain village, there met him 10 men that were lepers, which stood afar off, And they lifted up their voices and said, Jesus, Master, have mercy on us. And when he saw them, he said unto them, go show yourself to the priest. Now, what in the world does that mean? I mean, here's 10 lepers. The only reason you're to show yourself to the priest is if you've been cleansed. They could have looked at themselves and said, but Jesus, we're still lepers. And they'd probably been lepers the rest of their life. But the Bible says, as they went, they were cleansed. And you know, bless their darling hearts. There's people that say, well, bless God, you're either healed or you're not. When Jesus healed anybody, it's always instant. Well, it wasn't instant here, was it? I mean, he said, go show yourself to the priest. The first step they took toward the priest's house, they were calling themselves clean. That was their faith in action when they started toward the priest's house. See, they could have given him all kinds of reasons why I'm not going to the priest's house. But as they went, they were cleansed. What would have happened if they hadn't went? They wouldn't have been cleansed. So then again, it was their faith that caused the manifestation of the healing, wasn't it? Go show yourself to the priest. As they went, they were cleansed. It's important to understand that. We must act on our faith to the degree that we can. I like what Brother Robert says, you know. He says, when I pray for you, if you can move one finger, move it. That's your faith in action. That's good. Go to Mark, the 10th chapter. Mark chapter 10, verse 52. Well, back up a few verses. Did you ever read the Bible backwards? Verse 46. They came to Jericho, and as he went out of Jericho with his disciples and a great number of people, blind Bartimaeus, the son of Timaeus, sat by the highway side begging. And when he had heard that it was Jesus of Nazareth, he began to cry out and say, Jesus, thou son of David, have mercy on me. And many charged him that he should hold his peace. And he cried the more a great deal, thou son of David, have mercy on me. Jesus stood still and commanded him to be called. And they called the blind man, saying unto him, be of good cheer, rise, he calleth thee. And he, casting away his garment, rose and came to Jesus. Now here is an act of faith. This garment is a beggar's garment. You had to have that garment for it to be legal for you to beg. It is his only way of making a living. If he loses that garment, he may starve to death. He has no way of making a living. But when Jesus called for him, he ripped that thing off and threw it away. He said, I won't need this no more. Threw it down, man. And Jesus answered and said unto him, what wilt thou that I do unto thee? And the blind man said unto him, Lord, that I may receive my sight. Jesus said unto him, go thy way, thy faith. Whose faith? Thy faith has made thee whole. And immediately he received his sight and followed Jesus in the way. Now again, here we see that it was his faith. His faith. Now that's simple faith. I mean, the man sitting there, he's probably been saying, if Jesus ever comes this way, I'm going to get my healing. Jesus ever comes this way, I'll get healed. And he heard the crowd. Oh, he said, Jesus is coming this way and I'm going to get healed. I'll guarantee you he's saying it. Doesn't say that he did, but I'll guarantee you he did. And then when Jesus called for him, he said, that's it. I'm through with this thing. No more of this begging for me. I'm going to get me a job. And he gets up there and Jesus said, your faith has made you whole. Glory be to God. Hallelujah. And he received his sight and followed Jesus in the way. I'll tell you what. When you make a decision that it's just that simple, God's word said it, I'm going to believe it. We talked this morning on prayer. Jesus said, all things whatsoever you ask in prayer, believing you shall receive. Now, religion's made it so complicated and got it so confused that it's been hard to get a handle on it. But if we just concentrate on the things that Jesus taught about prayer, it'd get our head screwed on straight. All things whatsoever you ask in prayer, believing you shall receive. Seek and you shall find. Knock and it shall be opened unto you. Everyone that asketh receiveth. Now, of course, that has to be qualified, that it's ask in faith, because the prayer of faith shall save the sick, and the Lord shall raise him up. Now, let me show you why that we deal so much with faith and the fact that it is the individual's faith that can make you whole. Certainly, you can have faith for another individual sometimes, especially when that individual is just a young Christian. I mean, it's easy to get young Christians healed. Just

0: that have found out, and I've heard Brother Hagin say it, that if you don't get people to believe for themselves, Satan many times will steal their healing from them. That's why that so many times that people that get healed lose their healing, because they don't have faith for themselves. They got it through someone else's faith. But if they had learned to release their faith in it and resist the devil, then they could hold on to that faith. Now, if you remember the woman with the issue of blood in Mark, the 5th chapter, when she got through testifying, Jesus said, "Thy faith has made thee whole. Go in peace. Be whole of thy plague." In other words, you got something to do now. Be whole. Don't let it come back. I remember I was in Bradenton, Florida, teaching one night. In fact, in the daytime, I was walking down the sidewalk, and there was a lady came to me and said, "Brother Capp," said, "I've had headaches for 30 years. Know what it is to be without a headache." Said, "Would you pray for me?" Well, I said, "Well, come in the prayer line tonight." I mean, you know, it's better when you teach the word and the anointing's there to minister to people. And I said, "God will heal you." She said, "You mean that?" I said, "I've never been more serious in my life." Well, she came that night. Well, in the prayer line, she came up and I laid hands on her in the name of Jesus. And the Lord said to me just before I laid hands on her, said, "Tell her that that headache will leave instantly when you lay hands on her." So I just said what I heard the Spirit say, and I said, "That headache will leave instantly when I lay hands on you." When I laid hands on her, and she just went out like a light, you know, and she's laying on the floor. Well, I went on and ministered to some others, and when she got up, why, I called her back up there. I said, "Sister, where's that headache?" And she said, "Oh," she said, "it's gone." And then I heard the Spirit of God say this, said, "Now tell her, go and be whole of that plague." See, she has something to do. Don't let it come back. And I said, "Now, sister, if Satan tries to bring that back on you, you resist him and say, 'Oh, no, you don't. Hands were laid on me in the name of Jesus. I've received my healing, and I don't receive this headache again.' I resist you, Satan, in Jesus' name."
1: God bless you. We do appreciate you joining us for the Concepts of Faith broadcast today. 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It's entitled, "A Working Knowledge of God's Word." You know, it's not enough to know what the Bible says. We could know what the Word says and not act on it and not benefit at all. You have to hear it, you have to believe it, you have to make a decision to operate in it. A working knowledge of the Word of God. If you don't have enough knowledge of the promise of God to operate in it and to go in and possess the land of promise, what God has given us, then you don't have a working knowledge of the Word of God. This is one of the most important series I've ever taught. In Colossians, the 1st chapter, you hear the Apostle Paul saying, "Whereof ye heard before in the word of truth of the gospel, which is come unto you as it is unto all the world, and bringing forth fruit as it doth also in you, since the day ye heard it and knew the grace of God in truth." It began to produce from the very day that they heard the grace of God in truth. In other words, they received it, they began to act on the word of God. Now, you know, when you plant a seed, that seed has to sprout, germinate, and come up. Now, there's dry land out in the desert. There's nothing green out there. But if it rains, something will come up, because when you water the earth, it forces the seed to produce. Some of you may know what the Word says, but don't have enough understanding of it to get it to germinate and come up and produce in your life. Now, that's what we talk about on this series, a working knowledge of the Word of God. That's offer number 7239, two CDs for $15 plus $4 postage and handling, total of $19. 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

0: 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Today, Keith Moore is teaching from the Word of God, a message from the series, Exceeding Growing Faith. 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And now, Brother Moore.
1: Back up to verse 29. Peter's doing what? He's walking on the water. He's going to Jesus. If he's going to Jesus, don't you suspect he's looking where he's going?
2: Yes.
1: Sure he is.
2: Yeah.
1: So who's he see?
2: Jesus.
1: Who did he just hear?
2: Jesus
1: said, come. He's hearing Jesus. He's looking at Jesus. He's considering Jesus.
2: Yeah.
1: Come on, can you see this?
2: Yeah.
1: Got his mind on the Master.
3: Yes.
1: And what's happening? The supernatural is in manifestation. Miracles are happening with every step.
2: Yes.
1: He's walking on the water. He's going to Jesus. But, verse 30, but when he saw the wind, boisterous what? Let me pause right here. Disobedience. Because the Lord had just said a couple of verses earlier, what did he say? Don't be afraid. So what is this? This is ignoring what the Lord said. Because what did he say? Can you see why the Lord would say to us, people are not taking me seriously by what I said to them. My people are not taking me seriously. They hear this and it's just like, oh, don't be afraid, right? Yeah, we'll try, you know, keep your head up. No. When he says don't be afraid, he expects us to stop yielding to fear. It's a choice. Come on, it's a choice. Stop yielding to fear. Stop it. Somebody say, stop it, stop it, stop it. Peter was not yielding to fear when he got out of the boat. He was not yielding to fear when he was walking on the water. And then, right in the middle of walking by faith, he saw the wind. In order to see the wind, he had to take his eyes off the Master. And he was afraid. Abraham considered not. His body, how old, Sarah's body, how old, her barrenness when she was young, this is staring him in the face, just like this wind is staring Peter in the face. Faith is a choice. Fear is a choice. Why is it a choice? Because we can choose what we look at. If I look at the right thing, it puts faith in me. If I look at the wrong thing, it puts fear in me. So why is fearing my choice or your choice? Because it's what we chose to look at. It's what we chose to think about. It's what we chose to listen to. If I can choose to ignore that and look at what the Lord said and focus on that and believe that, I've resisted fear, and I'll leave. Fear will leave me. I said, fear will leave me. He was afraid, and beginning to sink, he cried, saying, Lord, save me. And immediately, Jesus stretched forth his hand and caught him, and just as he was going down. And pulls him up and says, the Greek is literally the name, little faith. Little faith. Why did you doubt? What does that mean? He didn't have to. He didn't have to. When the Lord says, why did you? You can just understand I have no good reason. I'm not going to be able to justify this. Why did you? Why did you doubt? I know some of these things they sound challenging. But friends, you and I are on the verge of coming up into a new way of living. This is big. This is big. The enemy is fear. Fear is a destroyer. Fear is paralyzing. It's crippling. It's blinding. It's confusion. And most people believe they have no choice. Fear has come to me. Fear has come on me. I don't want to be this way. But they don't believe they can do anything about it. And so they just keep looking at the same bad thing. And the fear gets worse and worse and worse. When we have the ability. We have the ability to look away. To look away. To cast down imaginations. We have the ability to look away from the symptoms and the pain and the problem and the bills. And to look unto Jesus, the author and the perfecter of our faith. We have that ability as children of God. Many are not using it. Many have used it some. I saw this last night studying and waiting on the Lord. Jesus grabbed him. The only reason Peter didn't drown that night is the mercy of the Lord.
3: That's right.
1: Because his faith failed. He quit believing and yielded to fear. And if you do that, how long does it take to go down? How long does it take to go down? When I saw that phrase came to me, and I saw person after person after person after person after person who left here early. And people said, well, why didn't God heal them? Why not this? Why not that? What happened is this right here. Many of them, people in our camps, they believed God. And they were walking on the water. You know people like this. Is that right? They recovered. They should have been dead 2 or 3 years ago, but they didn't. They recovered. And then they went. What happened? Right here. Right here happened. They took their eyes off the master. They got to looking at the symptoms, at the reports. And if you do that, how long does it take to go down? It don't take long at all. God didn't fail you. God didn't fail them. Why didn't God heal them? He's already bought and paid for healing for everybody on the planet. He doesn't need to do anything to heal anybody. That ain't the issue. It's us receiving it. It's us receiving it. And now look, I'm not saying that to be judgmental or point any fingers until you've been in their shoes. It's easy to do. It don't take long. You can be doing so well. Was Peter doing well? You can be doing so good. And then you can turn away and focus on the symptoms. And focus on the reports and focus on the tests. And get to thinking about that. And the moment you do that, you start sinking. You start going down. And if you don't break loose from that, you'll go down. Don't mean you're not saved. Doesn't mean you don't love the Lord. Doesn't mean He didn't love you. If you catch yourself in a place like that, here's something else you can do. Cry out for mercy. Lord, have mercy on me. I know I'm supposed to be believing better than this, but right now I just need some mercy. Have mercy, Lord. His mercy endures forever. There's been many a man or woman he grabbed and said, Why'd you doubt? Come on, come on, come on. There was no reason to doubt. In piloting, flying a plane, especially by instruments, we train on this every year, and they caution us about fixating on an instrument that could be bad. If you're flying at nighttime and there's no moon or light, or you're flying when the weather's bad, you know, like it was foggy this morning, you can't see anything, ain't no need in looking out the window. Your panel, your instruments become your world. And I read recently, just not long ago, about two guys, professional pilots, in a regional jet that was converted to haul freight, flying at nighttime, no moon, anything, over a country in Europe. And they were getting ready to begin their descent into the airport. And all at once, the captain exclaims, "What's wrong?" And his instrument was showing the plane pitching up when they're supposed to be in level flight. So he grabs it and he starts pushing the nose down. And the truth is, they were in level flight. His instrument in front of him, which is his main attitude instrument, has failed. And it is showing the plane is climbing steeply when in fact it's level. Everything's fine. Now here's the problem. Right beside here is a standby instrument that's working perfectly. Over on the other side, the co-pilot's instruments are working perfectly. And they're showing that it's level. But they got rattled. And they started wrestling to get it back under control. It was already under control. And they fixated on that bad instrument. It's nighttime. And they followed it all the way into the ground. Somebody say fixation. When there was a good one right over here. If you'd looked at that, or on the other side. But you'd have had to ignore the one that was in your face. And after years of flying and using that, you're so used to focusing in on that, but you have to make yourself look away. Somebody say you got to make yourself look away.
0: And that concludes today's message by Brother Keith Moore. 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That's 417-334-9233. Just mention that you heard this message on the radio. 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

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I'm Mark Hankins, and today I have a powerful message from the Word of God that I believe will bless you and will encourage you. My favorite scripture is, "Now thanks be unto God, who always causes us to triumph in Christ." And today is a day of triumph. Let's get right into the Word.

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1: He sees me.
2: Now, because of your authority as a believer, your identification with Christ, then I always use the example, because now you're a new creature in Christ. The life of God's on the inside of you. You've got the same righteousness, same life as in Christ, right? Well, you know, years ago, I called up my older brother's church, because my older brother Mike, then he and I have the same voice print, come from the same family, right? So I called up his church. When I called up, immediately the secretary answered, and she thought I was him. So when she thought I was him, I thought, what a great opportunity we have. So I said, you know my brother Mark. He's been such a blessing to me. I would like to express that to him in a tangible way. So I want you to send him a check for $10,000. Secretary said, okay, Pastor, when would you like for me to do that? I said, as soon as possible. I said, I want you to FedEx it to him. Put in there, I love you, brother. Okay. And then I said, oh, I'm just kidding. I said, this is Mark. Well, but because our voices were identical. Come on, my voice gave me access to his checking account. Are y'all still here? When you lift up your voice with the word of God, you sound just like God talking in the earth. And when you lift up your voice, it gives you access to God's resources in your life. Come on, when you're silent, come on now, your faith will not work if you're silent. You'll have to lift up your voice. Hallelujah. I said, you have to lift up your voice. Remember Daniel, come on, Daniel. And the angel shows up and the angel said, I have come because of your words. Yeah. Whoa, can you imagine while you're speaking the word of God, while you're lifting your voice in faith, and it actually gets angels' attention. And angels are activated when you lift up your voice. You cannot afford to stay silent. Are y'all still here? In other words, your faith must have a voice, and your results are going to be determined by what you say. It's so interesting how offended people get when they hear what somebody else said. They get mad somebody else said this or said that. How many of you got mad if somebody else said something about you? How many ever made people make sure you heard it, you know, and said, you know what they said about you? How many ever got mad about that? Y'all, none of y'all got mad? It's amazing how upset you can get over what somebody else said. Come on. When Jesus said, you have what you say. So you certainly don't want to repeat what they said. Right? In other words, your results are not determined by what they say. You have what you say. And he said, and that's the greatest determining factor in what you have in life. He said, is your faith. Come on. And when you speak, he said, it's so powerful that literally mountains shall be removed. Stuff will have to get out of the way for you to come through when you dare to lift up your voice in faith. Hallelujah. Amen. Everybody say, I'm a believer. I'm not a doubter. See, now some of you wouldn't even say that. Now, if you ain't going to cooperate in church, no telling what you're going to do at the house. All right. In other words, what you're going to say, come on. I mean, you have to have Andy come over and have you talk. In other words, what you say, come on, is going to be determined what you have, right? And it is a spiritual law that sets things in motion that will determine the results that you have. Can you say amen? All right. Now, when he said, this is how faith works. Praise the Lord. You all say, thank you, Jesus. That you didn't have to figure that out.
3: Yes, thank you, Lord.
2: You didn't have to go, oh, we've done a lot of research here. No, he said, I just read what Jesus said. That's the way that works. Amen. Amen. So when he says, have faith in God. All right. So now, Wigglesworth said, the God designed that the just shall live by faith. Live by faith. In other words, you don't just get saved by faith. You live by faith. You learn how to use faith in every facet of your life. You live by faith. So God designed the just shall live by faith. So when he says to have faith in God, have faith in God, or lay hold on God's faithfulness, right? We know that Jesus right now is the apostle and high priest of our confession or our words. So right now, Jesus, come on, really cannot assist you until you say something. He's sent to bring those things to pass that you say. So he doesn't just want you to say something. He literally needs you to say something. Amen. So he says, once you say something, your confession of faith, he said, if you'll hold fast to that, he said, then that will bring that to pass in your life. Actually, you can school yourself into faith. That means if you're struggling in an area of unbelief, come on, challenges in your mind, is you're trying to figure out how could that ever happen? That don't even look like that's possible. That don't look like that's happening. He said, you literally put that word in your mouth and keep on saying it and school yourself into faith. Praise the Lord. Go by and say, praise the Lord. Hallelujah. Thank you, Jesus. Glory to God. Praise the Lord. Amen. You can actually get a faith friend, somebody that'll help you. And when you say stuff that's not right, they'll say, is that what you want to have? Right? And if you're married, I'm sure that whoever you're married to will help you with that. But is that what you want to have? Is that what you want to have? Or you want to just stay silent and just leave it up to the wind? Come on, whatever's blowing. Right? He says, no, your faith becomes a determining factor. Here's the way the Lord said it to me. When he said, have faith in God, he said, never remove God from your faith formula. In other words, believing and speaking opens the door to the supernatural. So when you believe the word of God, you speak the word of God, then you're literally opening the door and introducing your mountain to God. So again, the Lord said it to me this way, because sometimes when you're in a fight of faith, you're facing a challenge. The Lord said to me this way. He said, just because you know how faith works does not mean you know how I'm going to do your miracle. Amen. Let's try that again. Just because you know how faith works. Come on, since y'all have heard some of this teaching for years and years and years, but sometimes you kind of miss a couple of little ingredients. Y'all still here? Come on, sometimes just a few little minor adjustments, right? I've got a pastor friend, minister friend, and we grew up together. His name Billy Epperhart, and he was a high school, athlete, played football, played baseball, but he's really a good pitcher. So left-handed. So he went to college on a pitcher scholarship. Right, so he's there to pitch. So, I mean, he is a star down in Texas. You know, we were raised in a small town, so he's a star. I mean, you know, he's an excellent pitcher. Well, he comes up to the college level, and, man, they're just knocking the ball slap out of the park every time he pitches. He's like, I ain't no hot dog up here. You know, he's like, I was great down there. Right? He said in the middle of that, he said the coach came out on the mound where he was and he's holding the ball this way. He said that coach took that baseball in his hand and he just turned it. What was it? 1/8 of an inch. He's turned an 1/8 of an inch. He said, now pitch it. Make this 1/8 of an inch. He said it made all the difference. He said he started striking out people, winning games, just needed to turn that 1/8 of an inch. Wow. Isn't that interesting? Yeah. In other words, just a little adjustment. So the Lord said to me, just because you know how faith works, come on, you're believing and speaking, doesn't mean you know how God's going to do your miracle. In other words, I don't have to take that to the next department and say, all right, how's this going to happen? I got to figure this out. I don't know how, who's God going to use, you know, and how's this going to happen? No, I don't take it that far. I'm the believer here, and God is the performer. And God has a reputation at some amazing performances in ways that would surprise you. And you go, whoo, I wasn't surprised it happened. I was surprised how it happened. Are y'all still here? Come on, I wasn't surprised that it happened, but I was surprised that it happened that way. I never would have thought it would happen that way. In other words, not my responsibility to figure out how my expectation is on God. Y'all still here? My expectation, my confidence, my faith is in God. How many think God's smart? How many believe he can arrange things? Come on, you don't even have to be there and he can arrange stuff for you. He can work on your future. Come on. Just while you're sitting here right now, you get over into faith. Here's kind of the way the Lord described it to me, because, you know, if you're in an airplane, you're in aviation, right? And the airplane, you know, you can actually get on. If you know the tail number for our plane, you can actually get on there and see when we take off. You can see where we're going. You can see how far we're out. You can see the trajectory of the whole thing, which way we're going when we land, right? And so he said, when you get in faith, he said, I'm a faith God. When anybody gets in faith, I'm like, whoo. He said, they take off in faith on Sunday. Here, he said, I see them taking off. That faith has a destination, right? And a place where you're receiving what belongs to you. He said, you take off in faith and you take off like this and you see them going, and God will say, look at that. Look at what they're doing. They're believing. They're speaking. They're praising. There they go. And then he said, and a lot of times people disappear from the radar. He said, when they disappear from the radar, he said, I have to send out a search party to find them. He said, whenever we find them, immediately we get the little black box so we can see what's the last thing they said before they went down. And then you can hear him saying, I just don't know about all this. Things ain't working. I'm tired of all this and putting up with these people. I don't look like all that faith stuff working. I ain't got no money, and I'm just so weak. And I tell you, I don't know my body. You know, I don't know if you're ever going to get well. Said, there it was. So God said, now I'm going to find you. I'm going to go ahead and clean you up. I'll erase the little black box. Come on, he said, and I'll get you back up in the air again. I don't know about you. How many of God's ever had to send out a search party and find you? And find out what you were saying, come on, so that your destination was limited and hindered, because in the middle of the process, come on, you went, I don't know, this ain't working, it don't look like it here, boom, and you went down. And God, come on, loves you. He finds you. Come on, he'll clean you up. He'll pick you back up. Come on. He'll give you a fresh, clean box there so you can say, all right, let's get going again. I'm redeemed by the blood of Jesus. I'm forgiven. I know I'm saved. Jesus is my Lord.
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0: This is the Phyllis Schlafly Report from Phyllis Schlafly Eagles. Mrs. Schlafly was a courageous and articulate voice for traditional values and common sense for more than 70 years. Now, from the Phyllis Schlafly Center Studios, here's Ryan Haidt.
1: One growing concern for many parents across the country is the increasing role of schools in encouraging political activism among students, particularly activism directed against federal immigration enforcement. We've witnessed many reports of teachers and school officials encouraging student walkouts of class to protest U.S. Immigration and Customs Enforcement, or ICE. Well, these demonstrations have happened in cities across the country and often involve students leaving school grounds to march in public protests. Parents are rightly questioning whether schools should be promoting this type of political activism. Some students may already hold strong opinions about immigration based on what they hear in the media or at home. Yet still others may disagree or prefer not to participate at all. Schools should focus on academics, not encouraging students to engage in leftist political demonstrations during school hours. But this also raises an alarming concern about safety. Many reports have shown students protesting along busy streets and highways and getting into confrontation.
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3: Okay. We have quite a few people that watch this on Wednesday evening. It's pretty interesting. All right. We're going to be in Zechariah chapter 11. Now, it's interesting, in the Old Testament, it doesn't make any difference the Old or New. Yes, the New Testament's a different situation because Christ came and you have to accept Him as Savior and Lord. Even the Old Testament saints had to. They couldn't go to be with the Lord until Jesus came and died. Because He had to die for them as well as for us. He died for our sins, every single one of them. And so when we accept Christ, we really start over in our life. It's like we're born anew. God just wipes all that, whatever went on before, good, bad, whatever. And we start living when we receive Christ. We, as far as eternity is concerned, God wants us to know His plan. And therefore, He will, even in the Old Testament, give us His plan, and He's going to do some of that. In the last part of Zechariah here, we're going to see the plan of God. Yeah, even beyond us. Because we need to know the plan for ourselves, but we also need to know the plan to tell somebody else. The reason God keeps us here after we're saved is very simply because He wants us to be with Him. That was His plan in the first place. He put man on the earth for that reason, and we're going to see that in here. But we need to understand He has us on the earth now to pray for and talk to other people about receiving Christ. That's very important. So, we'll go to chapter 11 of Zechariah. Verse 1, but before we get there, I want to talk about Zechariah was a prophet. In the Old Testament, God used prophets. He does some in the New, but particularly in the Old. Zechariah was a prophet of hope for the future. His name means the Lord remembers. Pretty interesting. Lord knows everything. He doesn't forget anything. Zechariah is also the prophet of truth. The New Testament opens with an angel appearing to another man with the name of Zechariah. There's more than one in the Bible. Elizabeth's husband, Elizabeth, who was the mother of John the Baptist, she was married to a man named Zechariah. different one. He was the husband of Elizabeth, and he was the father of John the Baptist. This chapter will present the good shepherd of his people, who will give his life for the sheep. Also, the foolish shepherd, the Antichrist, will come later, and it's going to talk about that, even in the Old Testament. So we don't want to discard the Old Testament, as I always say. So, chapter 11, verse 1 says, Open thy doors, O Lebanon, that the fire may devour thy cedars. Wail for a tree, for the cedar is fallen. That's verse 2. Because the mighty are spoiled. Wail, O ye oaks of Bashan, for the forest of the vintage is come down. What we see here is the fact that when Rome came the first time against Israel, they came through Lebanon. Now it talks about Lebanon today because they are the nation north of Israel, but Lebanon was actually given by the Lord to Israel and will be part of Israel in the future. They're far from it today. They're fighting Israel. And it's different, but that is going to change. So the Romans came down through Lebanon in 70 before that, because they were there at the time of Jesus. Lebanon means white or snowy. There were snow-covered mountains in that area. Rome's going to come down through Lebanon. Verse 2, Bashan was in the northern part of Israel. There was a lot of oak trees in that particular area. And now we'll go to verse 3. There's a voice, we're in chapter 11 of Zechariah. There is a voice of the wailing of the shepherds, for the glory is spoiled, a voice of the roaring of the young lions, for the pride of Jordan is spoiled. So we're going to find out that because of Rome, Rome is going to come two times, take over two times. The first time was before Christ and was in charge of the Jews and other countries at the time of Christ. Rome will also come later, which is in the future. Roman will come again to kind of take over the world and be led by the Antichrist. Very interesting. So, verse 3, the shepherds were false shepherds, giving people wrong directions and false security. That's talking about Rome. Rome conquered Israel and all the other countries that Alexander the Great conquered. They conquered. They were in charge, and they were not good. The flock was a remnant who had returned to the land of Israel. Israel returned just a remnant, not the whole group. Most of the Jews stayed in Babylon. They were there 70 years. Daniel prayed that they would be released. The nation of Iran, which wasn't called Iran back in that day, they took over, and they took over Babylon. But at that time, they released Israel to go back to the land. But only a remnant went back to rebuild Jerusalem, rebuild the temple, and other cities that were destroyed by Rome. And so this is pretty much after that time. It says in verse 4, the remnant who returned to the land of Israel, but they are still going to suffer. Which they're really, in a sense, suffering today because of the war that they're in with Lebanon and with Hamas in the south. That's a ceasefire right now, but probably isn't going to last, actually. And so, also, there's the war that Israel is having with Iran. They're not at peace by any stretch of the imagination today. Verse 5 of chapter 11, whose processors slay them and hold them not guilty, and that they may sell them. Blessed be the Lord, for I'm rich, and your own shepherd shall pity them not. What's that mean? Well, this is what happened when Rome came down. Rome took over the whole Israel area and pretty much projected it until they destroyed it in 70 AD. That's already happened, of course. And so Israel's going to go through things even after they came back from Babylon. They're going to be taken over by several countries, including Rome. Now, verse 6. For I will no more pity the inhabitants of the land, said the Lord. He's talking about Israel. But lo, I will deliver the men, every one, into a neighbor's hand, into the hands of his kings. And they shall smite the land, and out of their hand I will not deliver them. Israel kept getting in trouble because they weren't serving the Lord like God had called them to, really many, many years before that. And because they kept rebelling against God, which really today Israel is not serving God, there's a small remnant that is, but the nation itself, the reason it's at war is very simply because they're not serving God today. And it's very interesting that when Christ came and presented the plan of the Lord, the religious Jews rejected him. He was rejected the first time he came. Only a small remnant at that time, that was before we came on the earth, but they rejected the Lord. The temple people did not accept him. In fact, the temple people are the ones that caused him to be crucified. They gave him over to the Gentiles, who were the Romans. They did not worship God, the Lord Jesus Christ anyway, at that time. Verse 7 in chapter 11. And I will feed the flock of slaughter, even you, O poor of the flock. I took unto me two staves, one I called beauty, the other I called bands, and I fed the flock. That's verse 7. He took the staves. There were two staves. They're called beauty and bands. Beauty means grace or graciousness. It was the shepherd's hook to keep the little sheep in line. That's really what one of the staves means. And it reached out to the place of danger. They were pulled back in line. Bands represented the club of God, which he fought off as a shepherd. He fought off the enemy that came against the sheep. It was a heavy club. And it even fought off human beings who would try to steal the sheep. So beauty and bands is called. You've probably heard of that. That's the staff and the rod of Jesus Christ the shepherd. It's also called grace and covenant. All right, verse 8. Of chapter 11. Three shepherds also I cut off in one month, and my My soul loathed them, and their soul also abhorred me. This is before our time now. This is the Old Testament. This is before our time. The three shepherds were probably false prophets. There were false prophets as well as real prophets in that day. Look up Jeremiah 2, verse 8. Jeremiah chapter 2 and verse 8. I'll have to get there myself. Jeremiah chapter 2 and verse 8. Okay. It says, the priest said not, where is the Lord? And he handled the law that knew that me not. The rulers also transgressed against me. And the prophets prophesied by Baal, who was a false god, and walk after things that do not profit. So, all the priests back in that day were not of God. There were false priests, even as well as there is today. Let's go to verse 9. Then said I will not feed you that which dies. Let it die, and that which is to be cut off, let it be cut off, and let the rest eat, every one, the flesh of another. They didn't like to bring animals to sacrifice that were good animals. God said, if you bring a sheep to me for sacrifice, it should be perfect. It should be the best of the flock. It shouldn't have a lot of faults, and so forth. But they didn't do that. They brought the old sick sheep, the ones they wasn't going to eat. They brought them to the Lord, and God was not happy at all with Israel, because in general, that's what they did. That's why God allowed countries like Rome to come in and take over, because they sinned. And so we have to be careful that we don't sin, because God will allow the enemy to take over in our life. Then they would pretend that they gave Lord one of the prized cattle, and that was not true. They gave the worst they had. So God's going to call them back to honesty. That's verse 9. Verse 10, I will bring them again also out of the land of Egypt, and gather them out of Assyria, and I will bring them into the land of Gilead and Lebanon, and there shall not be found for them, a place found for them. God said, I'm going to bring them back into, he said, I'm going to bring them back to Israel, but I'm not going to bless them until they quit listening to false prophets and all that kind of stuff. So we got to be careful who we listen to. All the preachers today on TV are not all preaching truth. We have to know the difference. That's why we have to be in the Word of God. Israel was listening to false priests in most cases, and so it wasn't a good thing. And so, verse 10, Zechariah is saying that he is chopping that staff beauty to pieces. In other words, God's not going to bless them until they do the right thing. God's grace is going to be withdrawn. God has promised to bless them and protect them from their enemies. That's Zechariah 10, verse 6. We might look at that, where it says, Zechariah 10, 6, I will strengthen the house of Judah. I will save the house of Joseph. I will bring them again to place them, for I have mercy upon them. They shall be as though I had not cast them off, for I am the Lord their God, and will hear them. But the problem is, he wasn't able to do it at that time because they didn't obey him. They were listening to false teachers, and they were bringing the worst of the flock as a sacrifice to the Lord. So, today, God's blessing Israel, but he's not blessing them to the point that they would be called a godly nation. And they are at war and constantly having to run into shelter from rockets from Iran and Lebanon. So the reason they're going through that, God has not given them peace. He will in the future. He's going to do that because he said so. And he does exactly what he said. But God's grace is going to be withdrawn at that particular time. He had promised to protect them, but he can't do it because they're not following him. God can't protect us unless we follow him. We have to understand that. If we act like the world, or act like the way our flesh wants us to act, God's not going to be able to bless us. It just won't happen. We have to quit sinning. We have to seek him. God's plan is we're going to see in the future. He's going to talk about it right here in Zechariah. God wanted a family. If you know Christ, you're the family of God. But you got to live for him. You got to live for him. There came a time when God's mercy would be exhausted and he would withdraw his covenant at that time. He made a covenant with Israel, but he had to withdraw it because it didn't follow him. God never breaks an unconditional covenant. Now listen to me. When we receive Christ, we are saved forever. It is an unconditional covenant. But we still have to follow him, because if we don't follow him, he's going to allow the enemy to get a foothold. He won't take our salvation from us, but we're going to have to suffer until we get our act together. So did Israel. Same thing. That's why they're in war today. This nation's in war because America has not, as a nation, followed God like it was originally planned by the early fathers. Thomas Jefferson and George Washington and all them followed Jesus. I have a picture on my wall at home of George Washington off his horse bowing before the Lord. Somebody gave it to me. It was started as a godly nation, but it didn't stay that way, and it's not that way today. But a conditional covenant depends on the response from human beings. In other words, we're here for a purpose, and that's respond to the Lord. He's telling us right here in the Old Testament in Zechariah. If you want to know why things aren't going your way, because you're not giving your life to God. You have to do it every day. Lord, I'll do whatever you want me to do. I don't want to do it my way. I want to do it your way. You're the Father, you're the Son, I am receiving you as my Savior. Also, in verse 10, when the people disobeyed him, he removed his protection and so forth. Look at 1 John 4:14 in the New Testament. This all goes together. But I want you to see this, 1 John, and we want to go to chapter 4, verse 14. 1 John 4 and verse 14. We have seen and do testify that the Father sent the Son to be the Savior of the world. Now, you need to read this, because this is very important. God wants the whole world to be saved. It's not going to. But that's why he sent his Son. His Son died for everybody, but not everybody receives him. And then the next verse, whosoever shall confess that Jesus is the Son of God, God dwells in him, and he is God. There it is.
4: In God.
3: That's how you get saved. That's you have to do that.

those who love him. That's a promise of God. That is, people who obey him would receive his protection. The people that disobeyed him, even though they're saved or lost, will not receive his protection. God makes that very clear. So the most important thing we have to understand, we have to obey God on a daily basis. And we have to love him. Okay. Verse 11, chapter 11. So the covenant was annulled on that day, and thus the most wretched of the flock and the traffickers and the sheep who were watching me knew, recognized, and understood that it was truly the word of the Lord. The poor of the flock were those who obeyed and believed the word of God. They were not the rich folks. They were not the ones that gave the sick sheep to God. They obeyed him as best they could, but they were poorer than many of the lost people in Israel at the time. Believe in the word of God. Believe the word of God has to be settled. We must know that it is the word of God and give it out as it is. The poor of the flock believed it was the word of God. It was mostly the poor people that accepted Christ, including the ones that followed him, the apostles and so forth. Okay, verse 12, chapter 11. And I said unto them, if you think good, give me my price, and if not, forbear. So they weighed for my price 30 pieces of silver. Now what this is talking about, Jesus was sold to the priest for 30 pieces of silver. That's what this is talking about. It said, so we need to understand that. Only a small remnant would receive him at that time. So the nation was going to be judged and scattered throughout the world. And that happened in 70 A.D. That would mean after after Jesus came, 70 A.D., the Romans came and scattered Jews all over the world. Now, that's already happened. And there's hardly a nation in the world today doesn't have Jews in it, because they were scattered by Rome back in 70 A.D. And Judas Iscariot sold Jesus Christ to the priest for 30 pieces of silver. That's what it's talking about here. It said they weighed for my price 30 pieces of silver, verse 12. Go to Matthew 26, 14. Matthew 26 and verse 14, which says, then one of the 12, called Judas Iscariot, and went to the high priest, and they said unto them, what will you give me, and I will deliver him to you? This was Judas Iscariot. It says so right here. And they bargained with him for 30 pieces of silver. Really, was really amazing. Also go to Matthew 27, verse 9. Matthew 27, and verse 9. Then was fulfilled that which was spoken by Jeremiah the prophet, Old Testament, and also Zechariah. They took 30 pieces of silver, the price of him that was valued, whom they of the children of Israel did value, and gave them for the potter's field, as the Lord appointed me. What happened?

0: happened was the priest in the temple paid Judas Iscariot 30 pieces of silver for Jesus. Yes.
1: They said that was the price of a slave.
0: Correct.
1: That's what they paid for.
0: That's what they thought of Jesus. He was a slave. He was not good. So anyway, then the priest took that 30 pieces of silver, bought what was called a potter's field, which was where they buried people who didn't have any resources to be buried anyplace else. That's exactly what the potter's field was. And so we have in the Old Testament, looking forward to the time Jesus was on the earth, it talks about what's going to take place. God wanted them to know that he was going to send his son, but his son would be sold for 30 pieces of silver. Okay, verse 13 of chapter 11. The Lord said unto me, cast it to the potter, as if he said to the dogs, the magnificently miserable sum at which I and my shepherd am priced by them. And I, Zechariah, took the 30 pieces of silver, cast them to the potter's house of the Lord. Mm-hmm. So we just read that.
1: Yes.
0: And that's what they thought of Jesus. Back in the day that he came the first time. God wants us to know he came the first time, and he will come a second time in the future, beyond us. That's very important to understand. They paid very little for Jesus, only 30 pieces of silver. It was used to buy the potter's field. God knew what they were going to do before they ever did it. He knows everything. God has a perfect plan. It's in the Bible, but we have to understand what it is, and we have to adhere to his plan. It's not there just to be there. It's there for us. This was clay discarded as useless because it would not yield to the potter. But Jesus paid full price, his own precious blood. That's the price he paid. He didn't pay 30 pieces of silver. He paid it by his own blood. He brought us as believers. Jesus takes the clay that was thrown away and shapes it into a vessel of honor. We are the clay. He is the potter. He wants to shape us the way that he wants us, not the way we want. We're the only potters. We put ourselves in his hands. If you don't do it,
1: we're the clay.
0: Yeah, we're the clay. He's the potter. He's going to shape us into the person he wants us to be, but we have to say yes. If we say no, he's going to toss us away and we won't be anything to him at all. So we need to understand that. There's only one way to do this, and it's God's way. And that's what it's telling us here in Zechariah. When we're born for a purpose in this life, but we have to find out what it is. You can be born in all kind of a messed up way. You can be given away as a child. You can be aborted and all kinds of stuff. But the point where you come to Christ, you are married then to him forever, and he wants to shape you into what he wants, and you have to let him do it. If you don't let him do it, he can't. He can't do it unless you let him. That's what it's telling us here, and it's very important we understand this. Verse 14, Then I broke into pieces my other staff. Bands are a union, that's the rod of a shepherd, to fight off the enemy, indicating that I am annulling the brotherhood between Judah and Israel. Back in that day, they were separated. They were both Jews, but they were separated. Hi there. Good to see you. Thanks. Thanks. Verse 14, when you turned me over to the Gentiles to be crucified, I broke my covenant. He broke the covenant with Israel when they turned him over to the Romans or the Gentiles. The Jews would be scattered throughout the world, which they were in 70 AD. They were still scattered. And a small remnant has returned, but only there's a lot of Jews in the world today that have not gone back yet. Then we need to understand that. So it was up to them, and it's up to us whether we accept Christ, whether we follow him after we accept him. All right, verse 15. And the Lord said unto me, take unto me yet the instruments of a foolish shepherd. Zechariah, he's saying, take against the instruments of a shepherd, the foolish one. Now, he's talking about the Antichrist here. The Antichrist was the foolish shepherd. Go to Ezekiel 34, verse 2. Ezekiel 34 and verse 2. That's in the Old Testament. Ezekiel 34 and verse 2. Yeah, you have to go to different places in the Bible.
1: Is that 44 or
0: 30? Oh, let's see, what did I say here? Ezekiel 34, verse 2. Son of man, prophesy against the shepherds of Israel. Prophesy and say unto them, thus saith the Lord, God unto the shepherds, woe to be to the shepherds of Israel, do not feed themselves. Should not shepherds feed the flocks? You eat the fat, and you clothe yourselves with the wool. You kill those that are fed, but you feed not the flock. In other words, they didn't do what God wanted them to do. The diseased have not strengthened, neither have you healed that which was sick. Neither have you bound up that which was broken. Neither have you bought again that which was driven away. They hadn't brought all the Jews back. A few have come back, but not the majority of them. Neither have you sought that which was lost with force and with cruelty, have you ruled them out. They were scattered because there is no shepherd. Talking about Jesus. They became food to all the beasts of the field when they were scattered. My sheep wandered through all the mountains on every high hill. Yea, my flock was scattered upon the face of the earth, and none did seek after them. Therefore, shepherds, you better listen to God. And we better listen to God. That's what it's talking about here. The Jews are still scattered all over the world. Not all of them, but some of them. And we need to understand that. Verse 16, chapter 11. For lo, I'll raise up a false shepherd in the land. The lost and perishing he will not miss or visit. The young and scattered he will not go to seek. The wounded and broken he will not heal, nor will he feed those that are sound and strong. But he will eat the flesh of the fat ones and break off their hoofs to consume all flesh. And Zechariah presents the foolish shepherd who's going to come in the future. He hadn't even showed up yet. He's probably alive. Nobody knows who he is. Some people think that he's a Jew. Some people think he's some other nation. Nobody knows but God. He's probably alive today, but he's not come forth yet. That's future, even a future of us. The foolish shepherd will be coming after God completes his purpose with the church and turns again to Israel as a nation. That's when the Antichrist is going to show up in what we call the tribulation period. God is telling us that part of his plan right here. The church is going to be taken out to go to be with the Lord, the believers. Now, not everybody in church is going. And he's going to turn again to Israel as a nation, but they're going to be punished the first 3.5 years for sure of the tribulation, which is future. He will spare the sheep and kill them for food. He will actually not spare the sheep and kill them for food. John 5:43. And that says, I am come in my Father's name, and you received me not. If another will come in his own name, him you will receive. That's talking about the Antichrist. That's future. This is Old Testament we're in, and it's talking about the future. Very interesting. Today the world is getting ready. Really, this world's getting ready for the Antichrist. It is going to happen, but we'll be gone. God tells us his plan. If a man appeared on the scene who had the right credentials, a man who would bring peace to the world and bring order out of chaos and bring prosperity, the world would receive him with open arms, and they're going to in the future. The Antichrist is going to offer them everything they want. That's future. God wants us to know even what's going to happen in the future. He wants us to know his plan throughout history. And this is Old Testament. And he's telling us what's going to happen. Verse 17. Woe to the worthless and foolish shepherd, as the Antichrist, who deserts the flock. The sword will smite his arm and his right eye. That's actually going to take place. The Antichrist is going to have one arm injured and one eye will not see. That's going to happen to the Antichrist. It says so in the Word of God. His arm shall be utterly withered, and right eye shall be utterly blinded. That's in several places in the Old Testament. One of them is Jeremiah 23:1. Go to Jeremiah 23:1. And that says, woe unto the shepherds who destroy and scatter the sheep of my pasture, says the Lord. That's talking about the fact the Antichrist is going to cause a problem, but he is going to be wounded beyond measure. He's called the idle shepherd, worthless shepherd. He's no good. He's the great deceiver. His arm shall be completely dried up, and one arm, and his right eye will be completely blind. He will promise everything. He will be the supreme politician, promising everything in the book. But he kept his eye on them to see which was the fattest that he could use. God says judgment will come upon him, the Antichrist. The Antichrist will be in the lake of fire before the devil. And that's true. If you go to Revelation, it says the Antichrist is going to be in the lake of fire and the false prophets before the devil. It says so. Okay. He will be the world dictator And the armies of the world will come against Jerusalem. They're doing it right now, but they're going to do it again in the future. Any questions about that chapter? It's very interesting. Old Testament yet gives us what was going to happen just beyond them, and what's going to happen beyond us, and we're going to see more of that now in chapter 12. Okay, I don't know if we'll be able to finish this, we'll see. Chapter 12 of Zechariah, verse 1. Now chapters 12 to 14 are about the second coming of Christ. Old Testament. Don't tell us about the second coming of Christ in chapters 12, which we're starting now, on to 14. This is why you need to study the Bible, because God wants you to know His plan. And it's going to happen exactly the way He says. Verse 1 of chapter 12. The burden or oracle, the thing to be lifted up, of the word of the Lord concerning Israel. Thus says the Lord, who stretches out the heavens. I want you to see this. I preached on this last Sunday. This verse says the same thing. Who stretches out the heavens and lays the foundation of the earth and forms the spirit of man within him. That's exactly what I preached on last Sunday. God made the universe and planet Earth for mankind, for you. You need to understand that. You go outside and you look in the trees, or you look at the flowers, if there is any, or you look at the grass, or whatever you see with your eyes, God created that for you. That's the only reason the earth is here, is because of you and other mankind, man and woman. So it's so important. He says this several times in the Bible, Old and New Testament, but I talked about Sunday, the very first chapters, of Genesis tells us why the earth was created, and we need to know it. We're not running around saying how important am I, but the point is we are to say how gracious is the Lord because of what He did. And here's the very same thing right in the Old Testament, and it's in the New also, whenever we get to that. So, Zechariah, in the last four verses now, is going to tell us, 12, 13, 14, and I think it's 15, I'm not sure, is going to present God's program. Look at John 5, 43. John 5, 43.
1: We did that once.
0: I already did that?
1: Yeah.
0: Oh, okay. Well, oh, so I did. This also is going to talk about, it says, the burden of the word of the Lord of Israel, saith the Lord, who stretched forth the heavens, laid the foundation of the earth, and formed the spirit of man within it. In other words, He did it for us. Christ had been sold, or that was future. He's going to be sold for 30 pieces of silver. Antichrist is going to come. The earth is going to be removed from the earth, I believe, before the Antichrist is revealed. Then the Antichrist is going to come and bring forth the tribulation. Then Jerusalem will be delivered. This section is rejected today by many Bible expositors, but it's truth. These are future events that will take place that Christ is going to do. Christ is going to bring the great tribulation after we're gone. The Lord Jesus will bring in the millennium, the thousand-year reign of Christ after the tribulation. The day of the Lord occurs 18 times in the book of Zechariah. Look up Malachi chapter 4 and verse 5. That's just ahead of us here. Malachi chapter 4 and verse 5. I'm going to show you what the word says. 4 and verse 5. Behold, I will send you Elijah the prophet before the coming of the great and terrible day of the Lord. He said Zechariah the prophet is going to come. He shall turn the heart of the fathers to the children, the heart of children to their fathers, lest they come and smite the earth with a curse. Kind of interesting.
2: And I send Elijah.
0: Yeah. So the day of the Lord is a period of time. It includes the great tribulation and the kingdom, millennial kingdom. Both of those. That's at least 1,007 years yet to come. At least that long. But we will be with the Lord during that time. It says so. So we need to understand that. 1 Thessalonians 5:2. Want us to look at that real quick. 1 Thessalonians 5:2. Okay. 5:2. For yourselves know perfectly that the day of the Lord so comes as a thief in the night. For when they shall say peace and safety, then suddenly destruction comes upon them, as travail upon a woman with child, and they shall not escape. And so on. But God wants us to know His plan. So we know what's going to happen. I can tell you exactly what's going to happen in the future. Not every day, but I can tell you the basic plan of God. The church is coming close to the time it'll be taken out. So we need to get our act together and do what God wants us to do, because that's important. So, anyway.
2: We're in chapter 12, right?
0: Yeah, we're in chapter 12, verse 1. So there's some good news and bad news. The bad news is the tribulation. The good news is the millennial reign of Christ. That's coming. And so on. And it says, we don't need to look at this, Daniel 12:1 is the great tribulation. And that's the last 3.5 years of the tribulation. Will be God removing evil from the earth. The millennium, the thousand-year reign, will start out with all believers, but people will be born lost and have to come to Christ, and not all of them will, even during that 1,000 years. Okay, verse 1. Burden means prophecy, a judgment. The burden or oracle, the judgment that's going to come, that's what he's talking about here. There's going to be a siege of Jerusalem. And he is the one he's the one that stretched forth the heavens. You don't need to look this up, but you can put it down. Psalm 19:1. He's going to stretch forth the heavens for us. 2, he's going to lay the foundation of the earth. God made this earth a habitation for human beings. We talked about that Sunday. 3, he formed the spirit of man within him. He is anything. He is above anything that's on the earth. When we receive Christ, he put his spirit in us. So, 3 things are important. He made the heaven and earth for us. Number two, number one, he stretched forth the heavens for us. Number two, he laid the foundation of the earth and made this earth a place for us. Number three, when we receive Christ, he's going to form the spirit of man who's above anything on the earth, and he's going to put his spirit in us. So he's a three-part being. We're a three-part being. We're more like God than anything else on the earth. Nothing else on the earth is three-part being. Nothing. Animals aren't three-part being. Trees aren't three-part beings. Nothing whatsoever is a three-part being on the earth but you and I. Trees, or rather animals, are two-part beings. Trees are one-part beings, and so on. Man is three-part being, like God. God the Father, God the Son, and God the Holy Spirit. So that's why we need to understand that, because we need to know who we are. God didn't create the universe and just leave it lay. He put us on it. Our universe is filled with energy. And God formed the spirit of man. God is all-powerful, all-knowing. He is all wisdom and knowledge. Okay, we should understand that. Now verse 2. Behold, I'm about to make Jerusalem a cup or bowl of reeling to all peoples round.
3: 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Dear Heavenly Father, I'm a sinner and lost, but I believe that the Lord Jesus Christ died on the cross for me, and that he rose from the dead on the third day, and right now I receive the Lord Jesus Christ as my personal Savior and Lord. Thank you, Lord, for saving me. Our phone number is 962-1477. That's 962-1477. 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
4: 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In Mali, Islamists have been threatening multiple churches near the border with Burkina Faso. Recently, jihadis showed up on motorcycles, locked the church doors, and demanded each church pay the equivalent of $1,200 to reopen. But the demands didn't stop there. Christians were also denied the right to harvest their crops unless they pay or deny Christ. The churches don't have the money. And even if they did, the jihadis would only return demanding more. The government has done little to protect the region, leaving believers vulnerable to whatever comes next. Pray these Malian Christians will keep their eyes focused on Christ and have God's wisdom amid this danger.
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6: For me, Islam was defining. It was an identity. I liked being a Muslim. I didn't want to change that. I didn't want to lose all that. And so I found enough answers to become a Christian in 2 years and spent the next 7 years wrestling with, what do I do with this?
7: Cast yourself in. Abdu Murray was a winsome messenger of Islam. After deeply studying the Bible to get better at knocking the faith out of Christians, he realized the Bible is true and following Jesus is going to cost everything.
6: So if there's anybody listening who has been thinking about the credibility of the Christian faith and has assented to it but hasn't embraced it yet, I can tell you that it's worth it, regardless of the price. It wasn't until I realized that everything I was hoping was true in Islam, God's greatness, was actually demonstrated to be true through the Bible, I really saw, my goodness, this is worthy of my embrace. In fact, I'm not even worthy enough to embrace it, but thanks be to God, he is gracious and he gave me that truth and he reached me where I was.
7: Join Jesus' passionate pursuit of Muslims. FrontiersUSA.org.
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9: 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But sometimes God is speaking to us through our pain. C.S. 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
11: You know, there's a certain finality about these words here. Yeshua stands at the end of all worlds. There's nothing after him. And all decisions about him must be made in this life. Not afterwards. There's nothing afterwards. Afterwards, there's a judgment. This is what the Bible says.
12: For some of us, we see it as God's mercy. For others, there's a deep fear when facing it. And for others, it's a hope for a better place. For all of us, it is our final departure from this earth. Now, we will all experience this unless we are first raptured. It is death, or the final passing of the soul from this existence to the next one. This is our final call home. But our question is this: where is home? Ask a Catholic, they will say purgatory helps decide it. Ask a Jewish person, and they will say Kaddish builds the ladder to a higher spiritual level. In Catholic theology and in Orthodox Judaism, purgatory is a place that a person's soul goes to after death to be cleansed of the sins that had not been fully confessed and erased during their life. The question is, can our prayers here from earth possibly help the departed soul to rise from a lower to a spiritually higher state when the scriptures tell us that Yeshua paid the full penalty for our sins? To say that we must atone for the sins of others through our prayers and petitions is to diminish the sufficiency of the atoning power of Yeshua's sacrifice. We are what Adam ate. And sin is something not to be taken lightly. That is why Yeshua's death on our behalf is so meaningful. There is only one high priest who can today atone for our sins, who could advocate on our behalf, who could wash our sins thoroughly. Why doesn't the Bible speak about purgatory? Because there isn't anything about purgatory in the Bible. I wouldn't want to depend on anyone's prayers for me after I've departed. My salvation came by a personal invitation, and with that invitation, it is He alone, Yeshua, who will raise me up on this earth when I am low and up into heaven directly. For to be absent from the body means to be present with the Lord. Welcome to Shalom Ariel. Welcome to our continuing study in the book of Hebrews with Messianic leader Jacques Isaac Gabizon. Be blessed as you listen in, and Shalom.
11: It is beginning in verse 7 of chapter 10. You can look with me, where the quote's actually a beautiful psalm, Psalm 40. But he changes a couple of words. After all, he's the Holy Spirit, inspired by the Holy Spirit. The Holy Spirit can do that. Look at verses 5 to 7. This is Yeshua, by the way, who's speaking. Sacrifice and offering you have not desired, but a body you have prepared for me. In whole burnt offerings and sacrifices for sin you have taken no pleasure. Then I said, behold, I have come in the scroll of the book that is written of me to do your will, O God. This is the Messiah speaking, who says that all these sacrifices, God did not really take pleasure in them. And so he says that he's coming down to dwell in a body so he can die on the cross for us. But see the original quote, and here we're going to see something beautiful, because it's not exactly how Psalm 40 is written. Psalm 40 verse 6 says, sacrifice and meal offerings you have not desired, my ears you have pierced, burnt offering and sin offering you have not required. Then I said, behold, I come in the scroll of the book that is written of me. Why the change? Instead of a body you have prepared, here it's my ears you have pierced. How can we understand this? You know, there's one passage in the Torah which speaks of a servant who, after serving for a period of 7 years, he decides then to dedicate the rest of his life to his master. And how this is done? Let me read to you Exodus 21:6. He says, and his master shall bring him to the judges. He shall also bring him to the door, or to the doorpost of his master's, shall pierce his ear with an awl. And he shall serve him forever. The piercing of the ear was used to stamp the servanthood of for the life, or the servant. Here the servant fully dedicated his life to serve in the same way that Yeshua, who actually is the servant of Jehovah, here speaks and says, behold, I come in a body that you have prepared for me. The ultimate servant of Jehovah is found in Isaiah 53:11. This is before he came down. He had his ear pierced in a sense that he gave completely his life for us to do the work of God. He says, my righteous servant shall justify many, for he shall bear their iniquity. My righteous tzaddik will make others tzaddik. This is the only place where we see in Isaiah 53:11, where we see that someone can become righteous only by the blood of Yeshua. And this word in Psalm 40, the word pierced, you know, it's the same one that is used in Psalm 22:16, when David used the same word, kara, and he says, they shall pierce my hand and my feet, speaking of the crucifixion itself. And notice the four sacrifices mentioned in verse 6. Sacrifice, meal offering, burnt offerings, sin offerings. Okay, these four actually are found in the book of Leviticus, the four into which all the sacrifices were placed into. All is found in Yeshua. This is the message he wants to tell us. There's nothing else but Jesus. This is why the Holy Spirit, the Holy of Holies actually was empty. Yeshua becomes our Holy of Holies. He is all this, the priest and the sacrifice. And it was not easy for our Lord to come and to suffer. Not easy at all. And this is what he tells us. Especially look at verse 23 of chapter 9. You know that the word sacrifice there is in plural. And why? 9:23. It says, therefore it was necessary that the copies of the things in the heaven should be purified by these, but the heavenly things themselves with better sacrifices than these. Did not Yeshua die only once? Which sacrifice is he speaking about? You know, I believe these sacrifices began right at the beginning, even before time, when we read in John 1:1, in the beginning was the Word, and the Word was with God, and the Word was God. There was a sacrifice here as the Son prepared himself to go down to die. And at the end of the book of Isaiah, it says that in all their affliction, he was afflicted. There was a continual sacrifice, and I believe even today, he still suffers. When we suffer, people ask, where is God when we suffer? Well, he's crying with you. He is crying with you. And we understand as well in our text that the whole Trinity is involved. Look at chapter 9, verse 14 here. Try to spot the Trinity. The blood of Christ, who through the eternal Spirit offered himself without blemish to God, cleanse your conscience from dead works to serve the living God. You have Christ, the blood of Christ, and the eternal Spirit, and the living God. This is our important salvation of any human being is, that is the whole of the Trinity, is involved in salvation. And now let us read this famous and often cited passage, Hebrews 9:27-28. And he says, it is appointed for men to die once, but after this the judgment. So Christ was offered once to bear the sins of many. This, in a way, is a conclusion. You know, there's a certain finality about these words here. Yeshua stands at the end of all worlds. There's nothing after him. And all decisions about him must be made in this life. Not afterwards. There's nothing afterwards. Afterwards, there's a judgment. This is what the Bible says. It is in this life that a decision, a choice, a verdict about the person of the Messiah should be made. And no decision is a refusal, of course. One of the most treacherous and unforgiving doctrine that I've heard of is the doctrine of purgatory, which annuls the works of Christ and tells you that you have time. Purgatory, which you find taught in Judaism and in many factions of Christianity, speaks of a place where of confinement, where it's neither heaven nor hell, but a place where one has to be refined before going to heaven. It does not exist. With this teaching, you do not need the Lord Jesus Christ. You will be saved anyway, right? Don't worry, be happy, you will be refined, right? But not according to Hebrews 9:27, it is appointed for men to die once, and after this the judgment. There is no intermediate state nowhere in the scriptures. The idea of purgatory was devised at about the same time, did you know, when Jesus came? as if to counteract salvation. It was an idea found with two schools of thought, which form rabbinical Judaism, that of Shammai. It taught that those whose virtues and sins counterbalance one another shall go down to Gehenna, that is hell, and float up and down until they're raised purified. So then we don't need, what are we doing here then, right? That's a fallacy. The other school of thought is that of Hillel, also guarantees actually heaven freely without the Messiah. And the Talmud even gives us the time of the floating, 12 months. 12 months, and then you're good, right? How did they come up with this? The famous book of Enoch also taught this idea. There it is written, all men will pass into the melted metal and become pure. To the righteous, he will seem as though he walks through warm milk. Okay? Who needs the Messiah after this? Then the church fathers loved the idea and implemented the ignis purgatoris, a cleansing state between death and resurrection. The idea was developed by Origen, Ambrose, Tertullian, Jerome, and the great Augustine. It's not in the scriptures. And see how religion can be misleading when you leave the pure teaching of the Word of God. We're talking about salvation here. We're talking about an eternity. And this verse tells us that there's no such thing, of course, as reincarnation. Right? The idea is purely the fruit of the imagination. Right? A fruit which numbs the mind. Reincarnation preys on the people's fear of death. Both purgatory and reincarnation are the anesthesia doctrines. They tell you that you have all the time in the world. The Bible says, and you don't. Now is the day of your salvation. You don't even know if tomorrow you'll be able to accept the Lord Jesus Christ. You see him, that means the Lord speaks to you. Accept him right now. You know, may not understand all the truth behind this great salvation that is offered to us in the scriptures. No one really understands how God could become man and how could he die. How his death could be the basis of our forgiveness and how he could give a new life. But if I don't understand, let's say, electricity, I'm not going to sit around in the dark until I do, right? If I don't understand the thermodynamics of internal combustion and hydraulics of an automatic transmission, which I understand nothing at all, I'm just not going to use my car, right? The truth is that I don't understand a great deal of the things that are part of my everyday life, but I make them part of my everyday life anyway. The same is true of salvation. If you hear the word of God, if you understand that God speaks to you, you will recognize, because God says that every man knows God. You will recognize your Creator. Grab it. This is the best deal ever, because he's coming soon. Remember in Luke 16, the rich man who was on the other side of Hades. That's not a parable, by the way. That's a true story that Jesus actually says. He gives names. You know, after death, he realized the finality of his state and asked Abraham, whom he saw beyond the great gulf. And he said, I beg you, he says, therefore, Father, that you would send someone to my father's house. For I have five brothers. Let this person testify to them. You know what Abraham answered? If they do not hear Moses and the prophets, that is, if they do not hear the word of God, neither will they be persuaded through one rises from the dead. They won't. Miracles won't bring you. You have to have that faith. Faith in God. The word today says, it is appointed for man to die once, but after this the judgment. Here also we see the finality of the work of the Messiah. And it is in Hebrews 10:19. After all that was said, even from the very first chapter, here the writer asks us a very pertinent question, right? We went through all the doctrines. We went through all the passages. The question is, now that you know all this, what are you going to do with this knowledge?
12: Don't go away. We'll be right back with the second half of our program coming up just after this message. As we wind up for the second part of our program today, we would like to remind our listeners how blessed and privileged we feel to be part of your radio day. We pray that the messages you hear will instruct you, edify you, and encourage you to love the Lord more and follow him into obedience in even greater ways. We are all changed by the challenges and transformed by the trials of life. And as we walk them together, we keep looking up to Him who is mighty to break down the walls of Jericho that stand before us and to hand over to us the spiritual victories in life. Yeshua has broken down the greatest barrier, the greatest wall that has separated us from God the Father. Thank you, listeners, for joining us in prayer and in financial support for this ministry. If you have it on your heart to give to this ministry, then you can by logging on to our congregation website at BethAriel.ca. And if God leads you to contribute from the treasures that God has blessed you with for the continuation of this radio ministry. Shalom, shalom, as we begin part two of today's program.
11: Let our hope be immersed in faith. Hope is human. Faith is divine. It is given by God. When we join our hope to the faith from God, we will not waver. We will become strong pillars in the congregation of God.
12: We have all been trained up to humanly hope. From that first time that we can remember getting that birthday gift we always wanted, that was human hope. And when we received what we asked for, human hope was reinforced and encouraged until our next request. Human hope is fundamental to our pursuing greater goals and higher expectations. However, human hope is limited to natural boundaries of science and reason. But as believers, what should our hope look like? Divine hope. 1 Corinthians 2:9 says that eye has not seen nor ear heard what God has in store for those who love Him. To live in divine hope, we need to understand how God answers that hope. He answers divine hope with our studying the Word of God, with our understanding the Word of God, with our believing the Word of God, and our acting upon the Word of God. Human hope is like a swing or a seesaw. It's up one minute, it's down the next, because we are basing it on people or products. But divine hope rests in knowing that God wants to help us and that He is omnipotent. He encourages us to come boldly to the throne of grace. He wants us to call on Him with that divine hope that we are expecting Him to honor His word in our life. When we hope for what seems unreasonable or insurmountable, we need to seek the Scriptures to find out through His word what solutions lay there for us. Our hope is in the Word of God. Our hope is in the Word made flesh who now resides in us. Our hope is in the Spirit of God who teaches us and transforms us. Our hope lies in the wisdom that God will give us for a solution. And finally, as we develop love for others, that love, true agape love, will be the basis for our hope. Because love believes all things, it bears all things, and it hopes all things. Love conquers hopelessness, and His divine living in us builds that divine hope. Welcome to Shalom Ariel, and welcome to our continuing study in the book of Hebrews with Messianic leader Jacques Isaac Gabizot. Be blessed as you listen in, and Shalom.
11: The word today says, it is appointed for man to die once, but after this the judgment. Here also we see the finality of the work of the Messiah. And it is in Hebrews 10:19. After all that was said, even from the very first chapter, here the writer asks us a very pertinent question, right? We went through all the doctrines, we went through all the passages. The question is, now that you know all this, what are you going to do with this knowledge? How is this translating in your everyday life? This is where he starts the practical aspect, starting in 10:19. Let us read this conclusion found in verses 19 to 25. It's only the beginning. Therefore, brethren, having boldness to enter the holiest by the blood of Christ, of Jesus, by a new and living way which He consecrated for us through the veil, that is His flesh, and having a high priest over the house of God, let us draw near with a true heart in full assurance of faith, having our hearts sprinkled from an evil conscience and our bodies washed with pure water. Let us hold fast the confession of our hope without wavering, for He who promised is faithful. And let us consider one another in order to stir up love and good works, nor forsaking the assembling of ourselves together, as in the manner of some, but exhorting one another, and so much the more as you see the day approaching. And so the text begins with the word therefore, so, consequently, accordingly. Now that you know all these things, now that we know that the access to the throne of God is open now, let us do something about it. Salvation is by faith. But once you have the faith, this is when you can do something. And notice, there are three letters here. He cuts it in three. Just briefly go to see it this week and go deeper next week. The first one, let us draw near. This is a constant drawing. Because there's no point in life where a believer can say, I'm close enough to God. There's no point in life where a believer can say, I read my Bible. The closer you get, the more amazed you are, like these angels who constantly say, holy, holy, holy, because they are constantly growing in the Word. And the writer adds this, the prerequisite of this spiritual evolution, true heart in full assurance of faith. A sincere heart, a heart without wax, right? This is what the word sincere means. They used wax to hide defects on a beautiful and expensive vase, right? But all our defects, all our sins, we've poured in prayer to God. By the way, the wax was only visible if you put it through the sun. This is why it's important we have this relationship with the Lord. And the second one, let us hold fast the confession of our hope without wavering. Let our hope be immersed in faith. Hope is human. Faith is divine. It is given by God. When we join our hope to the faith from God, we will not waver. We will become strong pillars in the congregation of God. For he adds, he who promises faithful, whatever God said, he's going to do it. And the third one, important. Let us consider one another in order. And he adds such an important advice for all. Do not forsake the assembly of yourselves. What does that mean? It means that our faith is a community. It's not an isolation. Biblical Christianity or pure biblical Judaism is a body where each member is vital for the functioning of the whole. Here the writer links all this great truth about the Messiah down to the very congregation of God. And the sad thing is that some believers were already beginning to forsake the assembly of God. Yet this is the place where he empowers the believers. And how important is the congregation of God to Jesus? So important that Jesus said, this is my body. It is through this entity, this organism, that he works and blesses the world around us. His body is composed of people to whom he gives spiritual gifts so that they can go and do what is humanly impossible. Like bringing people to saving knowledge of Christ. There's no way you can do that, by the way. But the Spirit who goes before you will do this. The congregation of God is precious because he purchased it with his own blood. Acts 20. He feeds it, he says. He prepares it. We've seen this in the book of Ephesians. And the Bible says that we who are many are one body. 1 Corinthians. The body is one. Formed as one body. We were all baptized by one Spirit in one body. Right? The moment you accept the Lord Jesus Christ, you are baptized by the Holy Spirit. However, they say that about 48% of churchgoers attend on average of once a month. But why? And while many do not take the church of God seriously enough, others do. And I see them going, and I want to tell you they're blessed. Their lives are blessed. God is blessing them because they are faithful servants. You know Albert Einstein? He said the world is a dangerous place to live, not because the people who are evil, but because of the people who don't do anything about it. Sin of omission. This is what it is in the Mosaic Law. If we are believers and members of his body and have the Spirit of God in us, who else can bless the world outside? And the word for church, by the way, our congregation in the Greek is ekklesia, with a prefix ek, meaning out of, right? Out of this world. And with the verb kaleo, to call. So it means that when a person is called in, so he can be blessed and sanctified. You may be surprised, by the way, to see that the word here for assembly is episynagogue. Synagogue, right? Today, of course, we hear of synagogue, we think of a Jewish place, but so it was at the beginning because the church was only Jewish at the beginning. You know, speaking of those who do not often like to worship, I'm going to close with these things. You know, there's a story once of a husband and his wife who arose one morning, and the wife dressed for the congregation. It was just about time for the service when she noticed her husband hadn't moved a finger toward getting dressed. So perplexed, she asked, he says, "Why aren't you getting dressed for worship?" He said, "Because I don't want to go." She asked, "Do you have any reasons?" He said, "Yes, I have three reasons. First, the congregation is cold. Second, no one likes me. And third, I just don't want to go." So the wife replied wisely. She says, "Well, honey, I have three reasons why you should go. First, the congregation is actually warm. Yeah. Second, there are few people who really like you. And third, you're the pastor, so get dressed." Right? Sometimes the pastors also feel this way. So before I conclude, of course, have we covered

0: And to taste a little bit of each just doesn't cut it. So I prefer a good plate, right? A good dish. So it is with the book of Hebrews. Okay? There's so much in it, especially in these two chapters, 9 and 10. And so we'll continue next week, by the way. And I love it all. Again, I just want to bring you to the importance of being a member of a congregation or being with the body of the Messiah, where Jesus is. You know, as we look at the beginning of the church in Acts, there are three words that are repeated, especially the first five chapters. They're repeated five times. The word with one accord. In Acts 1:14, they were with one accord in prayer and supplication. This is what we do in congregation. We pray and we move things around. I hear prayers being actually fulfilled. This is great. This is beautiful. Don't miss out on it. Acts 2:1, it says, when the day of Pentecost was fully come, they were all with one accord in one place. They are their own congregation and they were all in one accord because of the same doctrines. They love the Lord. Acts 2:46, and they continued daily with one accord in the temple and breaking bread from house to house did eat their food and gladness and singleness of heart. They fellowshiped together, actually. They grew together. They were a singleness of heart. Why? Because, you know, the congregation of God is eternal. It is an eternal institution. It began at Pentecost. It will never end. Acts 4:24, we have the local church in prayer again. And when they heard that, they lifted up their voice to God with one accord and said, Lord, you are God. They were in one accord in adoration, in worship, in praising God and praying. And Acts 5:12, and through the hands of the apostles, many signs and wonders were done among the people, and they were all with one accord in Solomon's porch. They were one in all accord in their association, no division, no backbiting, no criticism. They were one. They loved each other. And how wonderful it is for us to close this study with seven baptisms. Seven people who decided to say thank you to Jesus for all that he has done for them. Seven children of God who are going to uplift the name of a Messiah today. I believe that God is watching, that Jesus is watching, that the angels are watching. They are amazed to see actually men because they know the God of this world. They worked for him. But they're amazed to see how frail we are and how victorious we are through the grace of God. Not that they're impressed at us, they're impressed at God, right? Let's bow our head in prayer. Heavenly Father, we dedicate this day to you. And very special prayer, Lord, for these children of yours who are going to get baptized. Heavenly Father, bless them. Bless them because today they said, yes, Lord. They said yes and they want to thank you for all that you have done. All those things that we have seen in the book of Hebrews. Thank you, Lord. And we pray in Yeshua's name. Amen.
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0: to take control over my own life. So at 16, I took off and joined the Army. 6 months after I enlisted, I became a military policeman, which set me on a path towards law enforcement. I thought that was my purpose in life. I married, had 2 sons, but still felt there was more for me to pursue. I was on my way to living out my dream when I was shot and almost killed as an Atlanta police officer. I survived. I was told that it was the Lord protecting me. That was a sobering thought, especially to someone who believed he was in control of his own life. My body eventually recovered, but my heart had a mind of its own. I had this desire to become a federal agent, and I was going to do whatever I could to achieve that goal. After divorcing and then remarrying, I felt God softening my heart and directing my path toward Him. Eventually, the Lord revealed to me that my lifelong love for music and singing would be my purpose, which I would use to serve Him. So during the week, I was a hard-nosed federal agent, and on the weekends, I was singing for the Lord. I'm Bill Park. If the Son therefore shall make you free, ye shall be free indeed.
1: If you would like to be free from the weight of sin by receiving Jesus Christ as Lord and Savior, or maybe you have questions about it, call 1-888-NEED-HIM right now. 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
3: The word that best describes what happened in the atonement is the word substitution. The Father substituted His Son in the worst form of death possible, and He bled and died on the cross in your place and mine, and in His shedding of His blood, He atoned for. He paid the sin debt of the entire world in one single act.
4: Easter. It's the time of year Christians set aside to remember the sacrifice and victory of Jesus. The events may be familiar, but what took place at Calvary isn't just historic drama. Today's edition of In Touch, the teaching ministry of Dr. Charles Stanley, reminds us that the truth of the resurrection has the power to change your life today and forever. Stay with us as we learn about the eternal significance of the cross of Christ.
5: Well, I see them hanging in automobiles in front of the windshield. Then I see them oftentimes on the wall. Sometimes I see them around people's necks. And then I oftentimes see it in a hymn book. Sometimes people have them on the rings. Sometimes they have something in their pocket. They think it's a good luck charm. I'm talking about the cross. The cross is not a good luck charm. It is an object that has the most profound message the world will ever hear. And that's what I want to talk about in this message, why the cross. And as we begin the message, you'll understand rather quickly why I question the idea of why a cross. And the Apostle Paul made a statement in Galatians that is an astounding statement when you think about who he was and all the things that had gone on in his life. Things he accomplished in life. And he made an awesome statement in the 6th chapter of Galatians. And so I want you to turn there, if you will, for a moment. And I'll just read one verse. He'd been talking and writing to the Galatians about their dependence upon the law and so forth, and the freedom that you and I have as a result of a personal relationship with Christ. And so then he says in the 14th verse, May it never be that I would boast except in the cross of our Lord Jesus Christ, through which the world has been crucified to me and I to the world. Now, it might be interesting for you to know that the whole idea of the Christians and the use of the cross did not begin when Jesus was crucified. That was not when it all began. So I want you to think about it for a moment, because the origin of the cross started with the barbarians who were on the sort of the edge of the world at that time, uncouth race of people, and they invented the idea of persecuting or executing somebody by the cross. And it was invented in such a way that the person who was crucified would suffer the longest amount of time in order to cause them to suffer to the greatest extreme. In fact, there is no instrument today to equal the pain of the cross. There they would hang in the hot summer sun and the cold of the evenings with nothing, almost naked. They could last for days, depending upon whether they drove nails in their hands or whether they just roped them there. But they hang there. It was the most despicable way a person could die, the most horrible way, with the most excruciating pain. And it went on and on and on till they finally died. It was handed down from barbarians to the great culture of the Greeks and then to the Romans. Now, if you were a Roman, it would be against the law to be crucified. But crucifixion was allotted only to those who were foreigners or to slaves, but never to a Roman citizen. Why? Because they abhorred the whole idea. And then when I think about the Jews, for example, they had a second reason for abhorring the cross, not only because of the excruciating pain of it, but secondly, because according to Jewish law, anyone who was crucified or hanged on a tree in any form or fashion was accursed of God. When you think about crucifixion and you think about the cross, I wonder how often our idea just sort of gets limited to, well, you know, if you think about the cross, you think about Jesus dying, and we just sort of skip right by it. And when you think about it, it didn't start with Jesus. In the catacombs outside of Rome, where the Christians were oftentimes found as a result of being persecuted by Rome or desiring to worship secretly, they etched on the walls and the ceilings of the catacombs such pictures as a fish, for example, or a dove, and you and I could sort of see how that would be true. But sometimes it was Noah's Ark, sometimes Daniel in the lion's den, or a cross. Finally, after many, many, many, many years, the symbol of Christianity became a cross. And I want you to listen carefully, because this is really the heart of the whole Christian message. You can take this Bible from cover to cover. The central theme all the way through the Bible, from Genesis to Revelation, is the crucifixion and resurrection of Jesus Christ. The crucifixion, His death, what the purpose of it was all about. Because the resurrection is God's way of doing what? That God the Father accepted His crucifixion as full atonement for our sins. If Jesus had died and just died and was buried and that's the end of it, as all other prophets, then we'd say, well, you know, He was just one of them. No. Rising from the dead settled that whole issue. Now, when Paul spoke of it as the one thing in life and only one thing that he would boast of, there's a reason for that. Because when Paul looked at the cross, he looked at his past life, recognized where he was, looked at what happened at the cross. And you remember when he was converted on the Damascus Road, he spent some time in Arabia doing what? Listening to the Spirit of God help him to understand what really and truly happened. And this is why when he spoke to the Corinthians, for example, in 1 Corinthians, he said in this first chapter, and we wonder why he may have said it, but in light of all I've said already, this is the reason. He said, for example, in the 18th verse of chapter 1, "For the word of the cross is foolishness." The word of the cross is foolishness to those who are perishing, but to us who are being saved, it is the power of God. Now, in the light of the way they looked at the cross, it would be. They'd think, "You've lost your mind. What are you talking about, believing in somebody who died on a cross, the most despicable way to die?" When he went to the Corinthians to preach, here's what he said in the second chapter, beginning in verse 2, because this will tell you where the heart of his preaching was. "And when I came to you, brethren, I did not come with superiority of speech or of wisdom, proclaiming to you the testimony of God. For I determined my focus. I determined to know nothing among you except Jesus Christ and Him crucified." He says, that is the heart of my message. "I was with you in weakness and fear and in much trembling, and my message and my preaching were not in persuasive words of wisdom, but in demonstration of the Spirit and of power." And so the Apostle Paul said, I have one message, and my message really and truly is simply this. My message is the cross of the Lord Jesus Christ, because therein lies all the truth about why God and how God brought about our salvation. So when I look to see the things that Paul preached and how he talked about it, he understood what it was all about. And if you look in 1 Timothy, for example, in the second chapter, and all through his epistles, but in the second chapter, here's what he says. He says, there's one God and one mediator between God and men, the man Jesus Christ, who gave himself a ransom, an exchange for, a ransom for the testimony given to all of us. Here's what he's saying, simply this. That Jesus Christ came into the world as a ransom, God's ransom for us. Now, remember what Jesus said in Matthew chapter 20, verse 28. He said, I didn't come to be served. He says, I came as a servant and to give my life in exchange for your life as a ransom. Now, Paul understood better, I think, than anyone else in the scripture, probably even up to the Apostle Peter. He had the clearest explanation of why the cross. And if I should ask you, why didn't God do it some other way? Couldn't God have done this some other way? We say that his sovereignty rules over all and he has all power. Why couldn't God do it some other way? There had to be some other way. I mean, this bloody, cruel way of sending his only begotten son into the world to die in the worst form of death. It doesn't make sense, humanly speaking. But that brings us to the other attitude about the cross. Whereas the first is, it is a symbol of shame, suffering, and death. The divine viewpoint, it is a symbol of salvation and life eternal. Now, I want to bring you to the most important passage in the New Testament, I believe, when it comes to understanding why. So I want you to turn, if you will, to Romans chapter 3. Romans chapter 3, and I'm going to read these verses, and I know what you're going to think. You're going to think when I read them, well, what in the world is all that about? So I want you to look at this third chapter, and let's begin with the 23rd verse. For all have sinned and fall short of the glory of God. Now we get that. Being justified, watch this, which means to be declared no longer guilty, to be declared righteous. Being justified as a gift by his grace. This is something God does for us. Through the redemption, that is the saving grace of God, which is in Christ Jesus, whom God displayed publicly on the cross as a propitiation, as a sacrifice in his blood through faith. This was to demonstrate his righteousness, the righteousness of God, because in the forbearance of patience of God, he passed over the sins previously committed. That is, in the Old Testament, they brought sheep, goats, lambs. That was a foreshadowing of that which is to come, which God credited to them because it was faith as a result of shedding blood. For the demonstration, I say, listen, of his righteousness, says whose righteousness? The righteousness that is the holiness of God. Now watch this. He says, whom he demonstrated at this present time so that he, God, would be just and the justifier of the one who has faith in Jesus. Now watch this. Here's the issue. How could holy God, who is holy and commit no sin, how could holy God, who said, who passed the law, the soul that sinneth, it shall die. The wages of sin is death. That being true, we say, well, how do we know that's true? Look at the Garden of Eden. He said this, the day that you eat of this tree, ye shall surely die, physically and spiritually and eternally. That's the law of God. So here's the question. How could God who is righteous, that is holy, and he keeps referring to that, how could God who is holy forgive, declare no longer guilty, a person who is guilty of sin, who sinned over and over and over against holy God, who does not believe in God? How could he justify a person like that and declare them no longer guilty when his law is they will suffer eternal death? How can God remain holy God and declare us not guilty when we're so guilty? There is only one answer to that question. And here's the answer. That God sent a substitute in the person of the Lord Jesus Christ, who was the perfect, sinless Son of God. And upon him he placed all the sin, all the guilt of all mankind, once and for all, in one moment in time in history. So how can you and I be saved? Because somebody took our place. Listen, the word that best describes what happened in the atonement is the word substitution. The Father substituted his Son in the worst form of death possible, and he bled and died on the cross in your place and mine, and in his shedding of his blood, he atoned for. He paid the sin debt of the entire world in one single act. That is the only explanation to the question, how can holy God remain holy and forgive sinful man of his sinfulness? It is the only explanation. Now there is the gospel truth, and that is the heart of the whole Bible. The substitutionary, undeserved, vicarious death of Jesus Christ on the cross, and our acceptance of that and of him as our Savior, the only way to get there. Now that being true, how should I respond? Some very specific ways. Number one, to ask him to forgive you of your sin based not on your conduct, but based on your relationship. Listen to him through the cross. Ask him to forgive you of your sins, repenting of them. Secondly, accepting him as your personal Savior, Lord and Master of your life. The third, to surrender your life to him. Because the moment you do that, the Holy Spirit comes into your life to enable you to live a godly life. And then to serve him. When I think about the way he suffered and died, how could I ever say to him, I don't have time to serve God? How could I ever say to him, I can't give anything to get the gospel around the world? How could I ever reserve anything for myself when he gave everything and denied himself totally? And the last response is, I got to tell somebody. If you've been saved by the grace of God and you understand the work of the cross, you've got to tell somebody. Can you imagine understanding this and then coming to the last moments of your life and the Holy Spirit were to say to you, who are you going to meet in heaven as a result of your testimony? Who's going to be there because you introduced them to Jesus? And as you lie there facing death, there's nobody's face that comes to your mind and heart. What a horrible way to die. You say, well, am I going to be lost because I didn't win anybody? No. But you're going sort of empty-handed. So I would simply ask you this question. In the light of the truth that you've heard today, and you've only heard the message of the gospel of the Word of God, have you ever asked Jesus Christ to forgive you of your sins? You say, well, now watch this. If this is not what you've done, what have you done to make yourself acceptable in the eyes of God? How much did you do? Did you do enough? Have you done it long enough? Could you have done more? Was what you have done really motivated properly? You see, there's no answer to any of that. There's only one way to be saved. Asking the Lord Jesus Christ to forgive you of your sins, trusting him as your personal Savior, surrender your life to him, and then you'll want to tell it, and you'll want to serve him if you walk in obedience to him. And that is my prayer for you. You say, well, what do I say to him? Here's how simple it is, if you mean it in your heart. Father, I have sinned against you, and I am undeserving of eternal life. I'm asking you to forgive me, not on the basis of anything about me, but what you did when you went as my substitute to the cross and died for my sins. I'm asking you to forgive me. I'm accepting you as my personal Savior. And from this moment on, by your help, I want to live a godly life. The moment you do that with all of your heart, and I meet people all the time who say to me, one day I was watching, one day I was listening, you told me how to be saved, I got saved sitting right there. In my bed, in my living room, in my den, driving down, radio, television, doesn't make any difference what. That's how you get saved. If you're here today and you've never trusted Jesus Christ as your Savior, remember this one thing. You will never be able to stand before Him and say, I never heard, I never understood. Can never tell Him that. It's my heart's desire that you understand and that you're wise enough to receive Christ as your personal Savior and watch Him do His awesome, wondrous work in your life. And Father, how grateful we are that we know that we can make that statement to anybody on this globe and know in our heart that you keep your word. You forgive sin. You save. You write names in the Lamb's Book of Life. And not only do you save us in this life, but you keep us forever and ever and ever. We want to praise you today and thank you for the crucifixion of Jesus, His resurrection, and now to be able to say with the Apostle Paul, I am crucified with Him. Nevertheless I live, yet not I, but Christ lives within me. And the life which I now live, I live by faith in the Son of God. And we ask that in your name, Lord Jesus. Amen.
4: 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The crucifixion wasn't something that happened to Jesus. 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
4: 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A Christian has been fully pardoned by Christ's sacrifice. We'll be quizzed on our understanding of what that really means in A Moment with Charles Stanley.
5: Now let me ask you a question. How many sins did He die for? That's a very weak answer. How many sins did He die for? You trusted Him as your personal Savior and you asked Him to forgive you of your sins on the basis that His shed blood paid your sin debt in full, correct? You sure about that? That's what He says. Well, let me ask you a question. When He paid your sin debt in full and you trusted Him as your personal Savior, what did He give you? Eternal life, right? How long is eternal? Forever and ever. Well, let me ask you this question. How then can you be saved by the shed blood of Jesus Christ when He died for all of your sin, past, present, and future?
3: Now, how can you tell me that now you got saved, but now you're lost? Answer that question. If he died for all my sin, you say, yeah, but I've sinned since. Let's get this straight. We're talking about your salvation is the moment in time when God pardoned you for all your sin, period. What does he do when you and I sin against him? He disciplines us as his children, not punishes us as unbelievers. We are pardoned once and for all in one act.
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9: 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You really have to see it for yourself to understand how massive it was. Why did Noah need to build such a big ship? Well, because he, his family, the animals, and a year's worth of supplies needed to be on board. There was plenty of room for all the land, animal kinds, and 8 people. Now, some people think the flood was just a local event, but then why would God ask Noah to build such a big ship? The people and animals could have just moved away from the flood's path. When we start with the Bible, we know the flood, well, it was a global event.
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11: Chapter 27. Boast not thyself of tomorrow, for thou knowest not what a day may bring forth. Let another man praise thee, and not thine own mouth, a stranger, and not thine own lips. A stone is heavy, and the sand weighty, but a fool's wrath is heavier than them both. Wrath is cruel, and anger is outrageous. But who is able to stand before envy? Open rebuke is better than secret love. Faithful are the wounds of a friend, but the kisses of an enemy are deceitful. The full soul loatheth in honeycomb, but to the hungry soul every bitter thing is sweet. As a bird that wandereth from her nest, so is a man that wandereth from his place. Ointment and perfume rejoice the heart, so doth the sweetness of a man's friend by hearty counsel. Thine own friend and thy father's friend forsake not, neither go into thy brother's house in the day of thy calamity, for better is a neighbor that is near than a brother far off. My son, be wise and make my heart glad, that I may answer him that reproacheth me. A prudent man foreseeth the evil and hideth himself, but the simple pass on and are punished. Take his garment that is surety for a stranger, and take a pledge of him for a strange woman. He that blesseth his friend with a loud voice rising early in the morning, it shall be counted a curse to him. A continual dropping in a very rainy day and a contentious woman are alike. Whosoever hideth her hideth the wind and the ointment of his right hand which bewrayeth itself. Iron sharpeneth iron, so a man sharpeneth the countenance of his friend. Whoso keepeth the fig tree shall eat the fruit thereof, so he that waiteth on his master shall be honored. As in water face answereth to face, so the heart of man to man. Hell and destruction are never full, so the eyes of man are never satisfied.
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12: 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I'm Rick Green here with David Barton and Tim Barton. And, of course, you have the deadline from last night, guys, that, well, we have a two-week ceasefire. So this is a really interesting development. We were kind of speculating on yesterday's program, what's going to happen? Well, here we are. We got a two-week ceasefire. It looks like that's going to be good economically, opening up the straits. But what does this mean? You know, does this mean, like, we've agreed to not bomb anything? What happens for 2 weeks?
13: I mean, it's a ceasefire in the sense that they made enough progress that Trump is willing to give them some more grace. Had they dug their heels in and not done anything, not made any progress, he would say nothing's happening. We're going to make something happen. So I think there's enough yielding on their part. Now, publicly, what they're saying publicly is still hard line. You know, we're not going to back down to this. But I think there was enough in the negotiations that he would back down because he has not shown any proclivity to not keep his word when he puts a threat out there, which is what makes his threat such a big deal.
14: Yeah, and it's one of the things, too, that has made Trump so different than any president in our lifetime is when Trump says he's going to take out a bad guy, he takes out the bad guy. And, you know, guys, even going back to, like, what happened in Venezuela, if you are a bad guy leader somewhere in the world, you have a reason to be fearful at night when you go to bed if you are challenging or threatening Donald Trump. And one of the things, too, guys, that struck me as interesting is not only did the U.S. agree to this, Israel agreed to it as well, because there were other times that America agreed to stop some of the bombing and Israel kept going after it. And so the fact that they recognize, too, there is something happening right now that is worth the conversation. And, you know, Rick, you and I were in Flashpoint last night. And one of the things that struck me about this is it reminds me a little bit of maybe even Japan from World War II. Where Harry Truman's like, look, you guys need to stop. You had nothing else left. And they essentially say, well, you know, maybe we'll stop killing you, but we're keeping our military. We're keeping all the slaves and all the land and all these things. And they're like, drop the bomb. And the bomb goes off. And then they're back to the negotiation table. And they say, okay, well, we will give up some of the land or some of the slaves we took, but we're keeping our military. And Truman's like, nope, drop the bomb. And ultimately, once they had gone through enough devastation, they were willing to come back to the table. And I think the only reason that President Trump would at this point say, okay, let's have a conversation. He did post on social media yesterday that they had done enough damage that he doesn't feel bad stopping now, because all the threats they were concerned with ultimately now are gone. And then, of course, you have people like Tucker Carlson that would be out there saying, well, why in the world would he keep going if they have no capability? And right at this point, he's just, Trump's being evil and blah, blah, blah, right? It's not to derail too much in Tucker Carlson, who seems far more a defender of Islam than America at this point. But one of the things that's worth noting is when you study history, it's one thing to have military superiority and to have won every battle along the way. But if you don't break the will and the spirit of the enemy that is fighting against you, then ultimately they're just going to rebuild and come back against you. And you might have won the day, but you're not going to win the war. And I think this is part of what Donald Trump is recognizing, is that they need to actually come and surrender. And once they surrender, then we will be done. And I, guys, it would not surprise me if, just like what happened in Japan after World War II, if America showed up and said, hey, let's help rebuild this thing, because the American people and I think most of our American leadership, they're not anti the Persians, the Iranian people. That's not what the narrative is. It's this regime. And even though there's 90 plus million people in Iran, it's estimated that maybe 10 to 20 million of them are these radicals. Well, that is a significant percentage of the population, number one. But number two, that is an indication that there's still a lot of really bad-intentioned, ill-intentioned people that would want to do harm to America or, again, funding terrorism around the world. And so there's a reason that Donald Trump is pushing to want to bring them to the table to surrender. And this peace deal, as we know right now, is there are 10 terms of this peace deal that he's looking for. And if they don't agree to those 10 terms, then they're willing to go back. And it's also, Dad, to your point, a little ironic that the Iranian leaders, they've posted that this doesn't mean the war is over. We're just taking a little pause for 2 weeks. And it's, again, it's a little humorous. I chuckle a little bit when you're on the losing side and you're like, well, we're not giving up yet. Well, you better give up pretty soon. or there won't be anybody left to give up because all these bad guys are going to be gone. So I think there's a lot of moving pieces with this, but it does strike me as having some parallels with what Harry Truman was dealing with to some extent in Japan before finally getting the ultimate surrender of Japan. I think that's part of what Trump is dealing with. Again, not a perfect parallel, but I think there's some similarities with what Trump is dealing with in Iran right now.
13: And if I can build on that Japanese analogy for just a little bit, I think there's something interesting here, because going back to Japan, for those that have not studied World War II, and probably, I don't know, by Christmas time, we'll have the book out on World War II. We'll see. But we spent a lot of time on the atomic bomb because the last two generations really don't understand what happened, particularly in light of the way that's been misportrayed as an American travesty that was done. But the Japanese motto before the war ended, Japanese had lost every major battle in the Pacific. The circle around their island got smaller and smaller and smaller until they had nothing left in the Pacific except their own home island. And what their motto was, the glorious death of the 100 million. So there's 100 million, well, actually about 70 million, but they said 100 million. And it was the glorious death. We're all going to die in suicide rather than give up. We will not give up. And that's why Truman was, I mean, they're just killing allies like crazy, killing themselves. They've lost the war and they won't quit. They just keep creating death and death and death. And so they were willing to do the death of the 100 million until they felt the pain of that atomic explosion. And they go, oh, hey, that wasn't what death was supposed to feel like. And then you feel that twice and you go, hey, wait a minute, let's talk about this. This is not what we were expecting. And I think it's the same way with these radical Islam, you know, it's all the glory of death until you start feeling the pain and then you kind of rethink it a little bit. And that kind of is the pressure that they're under right now. They're going to keep saying the same thing like Japan kept saying, the glorious death of the 100 million, we'll never give up. But I think they're getting their backs to the wall and it's not feeling good for them.
14: And Dad, again, one of the reasons it's important that Donald Trump is pushing for this surrender is because there's also historic examples where America won every battle and yet somehow, to some extent, lost the war. You go to Vietnam, right, where we won every battle along the way, and yet somehow we're the ones that withdraw and retreat, and so they felt like they won. And I think Donald Trump is smart enough to go, you know what, we're not letting these Iranian terrorists who have been doing evil, really targeting and attacking America for 47 years, we're not letting them, at this point, feel like they get the victory. They're going to unequivocally surrender and agree to these 10 terms of the peace deal, or we're going to remove every one of these, whether it's 10 to 20 million terrorists that are in Iran, we're getting rid of them. And it will be interesting to see at some point if some of these Iranian, these Persian individuals that are still there, if they will finally rise up and throw off this oppressive regime to some extent, because we know that, well, I don't know that we know, there's all kinds of polling, and that a lot of it's just estimated at this point, because who's doing accurate polling in Iran, we don't know. But it does seem there's indications that a significant portion of Iran is not supportive of this regime at all. But if they don't rise up, I mean, America's not looking to have some new territory join the United States. This is not what America's trying to do. But ultimately, if Donald Trump can get them to come to the place where they are willing to surrender, agree to these 10 items on the peace deal, I think at that point he'd be very happy to move forward. And it not only would benefit America, it would benefit ultimately the rest of the world, except maybe not for Russia and China and some of the people who've been benefiting from Iran in some negative ways. But ultimately, I think it's a good deal. And guys, I know we have to get to our friend Tim Mooney in just a little bit, getting into some politics and elections in general. But this is certainly something that as more information comes out, we will have more conversations about it. But right now, one of the things that, to me, and Rick and Dad, obviously you guys weigh in on this, but to me, I still believe that Donald Trump has earned the right from what he has done, showing he's not a war-hungry, bloodthirsty president. And as much as he's worked to navigate and negotiate peace with so many wars and so many nations, what's happening now, we don't have the intelligence he has, but even from the little intelligence we have, it certainly makes sense what he is doing, and I think it still warrants support up to this point. What do you guys think?
12: Yeah, I mean, I think that trust that we all lost in our institutions and our leaders for so much of the last, you know, 5 or 6 years has been restored in so many ways with the way the president has handled this, the way Pete Hegseth has handled it. I mean, it's I think it's been really good for our patriotism

0: From the files of Unshackled, Pacific Garden Mission presents Free Indeed.
1: I grew up in a Christian home with controlling parents. I felt like I could never measure up to anyone's expectations. One day, I discovered the big family secret. I was adopted by my dad. Apparently, my mother was married before, and my real father was killed in a motorcycle accident. The day I found out, I decided

0: And a lot of it will depend on, of course, how it does get wrapped up. But David, if I could, before we go to the break, you had mentioned the book on World War II is coming out, and a lot of our listeners may not know you mean your y'all's book. So you'll have a is this a an installment of the American story, or is this a separate book? Tell us a little bit more about that before we go to the break, just to make sure everybody's clear.
1: Yeah, the American story is really kind of a series that we've got going on. The first one was the beginnings, and it went kind of from Columbus through the Constitutional Convention. Picked a little bit up of slavery and Civil War just because that was the middle of 1619 project. But then the second one really covered the presidents. And then the one that is just soon to come out is kind of the same tone. We tell the story, but it's of the 56 signers of the Declaration. And then we got one covering World War II that'll be coming later this year.
2: Well, and specifically, Dad, to that point, the first two installments, the American story, the beginnings, and then the American story, building the Republic, those are part of ultimately what will be, we think, a four-volume series of kind of chronological history. But then we're doing deep dives of certain topics or certain people. So like the 56 signers, we did a deep dive on those guys. And the World War II book has been basically written for a year, and maybe not a year, but at least 6 months, 7 or 8 months. We had a couple weeks left, and then I convinced you, not necessarily to your liking. I was like, Dad, if we don't do the 56 signers, it's not going to be done in time. And you were like, we only have a couple weeks left. And I was like, we have to do this one now. So a little bit to maybe your chagrin, but thank you for your grace and willingness to allow us to shift and transition to make sure we had the 56 signers done. We think that's going to come out probably the beginning of June.
0: For the 250th, you mean?
2: Yes.
0: You mean done in time for the 250th? Yeah.
2: Yes.
0: Yeah.
2: The 56 signers, we wanted to be done in time for this summer. And it's a short bio on each one of those. But big picture, we're hoping to do a four-volume chronological history set. And then we're going to have maybe 6 or 8 spinoff of, like, as we're mentioning now, there's one on World War II, which covers some of the heroes, highlights some of the major stories. And just like we always do, the really big God moment in some of those battles and in some of those people's lives that really highlight the role that faith has played from the beginning, the formation of our nation, even up into present time. And so the 56 signers, we're calling it Lives, Fortunes, and Sacred Honors from the end of the Declaration. That will, Lord willing, be out in June. And then we'll give the next couple weeks needed to finish the World War II book. Then we'll send it to the printers, and then God willing, it'll be out before Christmas. So it can be a stocking stuffer for somebody for Christmas. But yes, that will be coming up hopefully soon.
0: Well, I love the fact that y'all are coming out with it now for the 250th and then, of course, the World War II one as well. But the whole series, everybody, recommend it to you, wallbuilders.com. So much discussion about what kids need to be learning, what we all need to be learning. Well, that's what these books are all about, The American Story. 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Quick break. We'll be back in just a second with Tim Mooney. He's from Morning in America. They're working on all kinds of ballot measures across the country, and this guy's been involved in, you know, both on big organization side of policy, also working for members of the Senate and governors and U.S. representatives, very involved in these different things over the years. And he's got an incredible win record, 37 wins out of 43 efforts. We call that a great batting average, like unrealistic batting average. Pretty incredible. All right, quick break. We'll be right back. 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
3: This is Tim Barton from Wallbuilders with another moment from American history. Alexis de Tocqueville, a political official from France, traveled to the United States in 1831 and penned his observations in the now famous book Democracy in America. Being from France, what he found in America was completely unexpected to him. He reported, "Upon my arrival in the United States, the religious aspect of the country was the first thing that struck my attention. And the longer I stayed there, the more I perceived the great political consequences resulting from this. In France, I had almost always seen the spirit of religion and the spirit of freedom marching in opposite directions. But in America, I found that they were intimately united and that they reigned in common over the same country. De Tocqueville recognized that it was biblical Christianity and the morals it produced that made America great." For more information about Alexis de Tocqueville and the positive influence of Christianity in early America, go to wallbuilders.com.
0: Welcome back to the Wallbuilder Show. Thanks for staying with us. Tim Mooney with us from Morning in America, working on ballot initiatives all over the country. Tim, thanks for coming on.
4: Great to be with you.
0: Busy year, man. Busy year. So ballot initiatives this year, what do you think are the most important ones?
4: Well, the protecting girl sports is by far and away, we think, the most important one. We're actively doing this by ballot measure in Maine and Colorado. Both of those two places, we've qualified for the ballot already. And also Arizona, by legislative referral, we're through the House, through the Senate committee, waiting for final passage in the Senate to put that on the ballot in Arizona. And then finally, we're busy gathering the signatures necessary in Nevada. And that effort for girls sports is being led by Governor Joe Lombardo. Terrific help. And his gubernatorial opponent, the Attorney General, Aaron Ford, by contrast, used taxpayer monies from his Attorney General office to intervene in an Arizona lawsuit to try to force men in girls' locker rooms and showers and on their sports teams. What a difference.
0: Well, and you would, in Nevada, obviously, it's got to be a I go out there a lot, and they always tell me, don't say Nevada, say Nevada. Anyway, got to be a winning issue there. In Colorado and Maine, like, what's your take there as far as, I mean, these are blue states, they've had horrible legislation. Are the people just fed up with the insanity, and you think the initiatives, you know, can help even restore those states because it's going to get a lot of grassroots people involved?
4: Yeah, 100%. And here's what we're seeing, Rick. We first pulled this in Colorado, Blue Colorado, last year in March, so almost exactly a year ago. And we did it for three ballot measures, for girls sports, to prohibit irreversible sex change surgeries on minors, and a penalty of life in prison, no parole, if you buy or sell a minor child for sex. We had done that ballot measure 2 years earlier in Arizona. It won in every legislative district. Here's what we found on the girls sports. We have huge support amongst Republicans in the 90s, strong support amongst independents in the 70s. But in Colorado a year ago, we were 2-1 negative with Democrats. We did our poll in October in Maine, and we were about 40-60 with Democrats, still high support Republicans and independents. When we did the poll in February in Arizona, the number then was 57-17 amongst Democrats. They've come back to us. And now, last week, a poll in Nevada, we're at 70% even amongst Democrats. So the Democrats, the rank-and-file Democrats, have returned to sanity. The elected Democrats, completely insane.
0: And they don't seem to back off. Right, they got to have the same polling, right? They got to see this in their research.
4: They absolutely have to see it in their research. In Arizona, where we're working our way through the legislative process to get this to the ballot, every Democrat has voted no against protecting girls' sports. We have not had a single elected or candidate Democrat support girls' sports anywhere in the country while the voting Democrats are coming our way. Janet Mills in Maine might be the poster child of what's wrong, taking on the president on this issue, coming out against our ballot measure, while Susan Collins, U.S. Senator from Maine, Republican, signed the petition. So this is a cutting issue. It tells you everything you need to know between the two parties and the two philosophies. They want to continue to pretend that guys can play on girls' sports, and our side was to desperately protect girls' sports so that they have their safety, their dignity, their opportunity, and you don't have a guy walking into a girl's shower. What is so complicated about that?
0: Am I wrong, Tim, in almost being glad that they can't see reason? Because you've won dozens of ballot initiatives, worked for some of the biggest people in politics. I mean, doesn't this bode well for 10, 12, 15 years of us being able to move people to the right side of these issues if the leaders on the Democrat side just will not back off of these losing issues for them?
4: I don't get it, except that their base is so loud and so crazy that they just don't feel like they can move. But you know what? If you stand with the majority of voters, you do better in electoral politics.
0: Imagine that. That's right. Well, hey, I
4: not that complicated.
0: Yeah, and I'm excited about this in these states that you know, we've been losing for so long. I mean, this could be a turning point. Could be really good for us this year. Even with the midterm chaos and up in the air as far as where it goes for Congress in terms of turning those states around over the next decade. This could be a big part of it. So thank you for leading these efforts and being a part of them. By the way, I was reading your bio and I love the end of it. I'm going to actually steal some of this from you. Mooney mostly skipped classes at both Pepperdine University and Harvard. He lives in Cave Creek, Arizona, a small drinking town with a cowboy problem. Bro, that is probably the best close to a bio I've ever read.
4: Well, it's honest, my friend. It's honest. Hey, one more thing. Look, one of the important things about winning these kind of issues, girls' sports, prohibiting sex change surgery for minors, and life in prison for child sex trafficking, when we win these battle measures in these blue states, it isn't simply about changing the law. It's about showing that the culture is on our side so that we can once and for all put these ideas to the dustbin of history.
0: Well said. Well said. Spot on, man. Tim, thank you. Let's get you back soon. Appreciate you.
4: Thank you, pal. Have a good day.
0: Stay with us, folks. We'll be right back with David and Tim Bart.
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0: Welcome back to the Wallbuilder Show. Thanks for staying with us. Thanks to Tim Mooney for joining us as well. Guys, I didn't realize there were so many ballot initiatives this time around and in states where we have key elections happening as well, which is really important.
2: Well, let me add a little addendum as we're going. What the audience does not know is my dad's computer failed in the middle of this, and he had all these notes he was taking about these states where there are ballot measures and things going on. So, for those listening, you can just pray grace for my dad right now. The frustration of technology and the worst irony is, he reached out to our IT guy at Wallbuilders who's on vacation this week. And he was like, I'm so sorry. I can't come down and solve your computer issues at the moment. Next week I can solve it. And not to digress, but, we would have had some really good commentary from my dad. It's still going to be great. It's going to be the best ever. Rick, if you can help me with a Donald Trump voice, I have none. Well, I'm making the hand motions right now that people can't see because I'm on radio.
0: It's going to be great. That's the best I can do. But what they also don't know that you and I know is how much your dad loves the data and loves these ballot initiatives and being able to dive into all of them. So, David, we're feeling your pain, man. I'll do Bill Clinton. How about that?
5: I feel your pain.
0: There. How's that?
1: There may be less pain to feel this election in the sense that I really think that several of these blue states are going to have good initiatives that pass. It's going to kind of repudiate the legislature, repudiate what their congressional delegations are doing. And I think that Colorado, you're going to see some really good pro-family stuff pass in the state. I think Maine is likely to pass something really good. I think Nevada, those are all states I think that are going to move in a good direction with the people, although they're not nearly as conservative as the red states, and they're not red states. On these issues, I think the tide has shifted in a lot of ways. And I'll just throw out on these ballot initiatives, if you get ticked with your state legislators and you get ticked with how they make policy, don't say anything bad if you don't go vote in these initiatives because you are the state legislators here. This is the time you get to be the legislator and you get to make the policy, and you can't throw this on the back of the governor and you can't throw it on the back of the House or the Senate. When it comes to a ballot initiative, you are the legislator, so do not sit this out. This is way too important.
2: Well, Dad, one of the things, I totally agree with you. One of the things I think is going to make it even stronger in the future, because I think there's a tide turning. It's the wave is kind of shifting a little bit. But if we could ever get the SAVE Act through the Senate, right, if you can get to where you're only having U.S. citizens and legal voter IDs voting, I also think that's going to make a difference in some of these blue areas where they're allowing, at times, illegal immigrants to vote in some of these elections. That certainly could sway it in

0: what's happening in culture. And I do think if we have integrity of elections, then we will see this very clearly. And even if the say back goes to the Senate, it won't necessarily impact the midterms right now. But I think it will be a good indication and another good shift in the right direction.
1: Yeah, and these initiatives are like 80-20 issues, so that it's really smart. We're much more strategic here. These aren't like abortion initiatives that are 50-50 and going to be a knockdown drag out. These are initiatives that are going to be on like getting guys out of girls' sports and that kind of stuff. I mean, man, that could really help down, be up ballot from an initiative, but can really help to get people out to vote and move the middle of the road voters our direction. So could be very, very good for us this year. All right, out of time for today, folks. Tomorrow, Foundations of Freedom Thursday. Don't want to miss that. 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And then, of course, Friday, we'll have some good news for you. 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
2: God's power is available for you in every area of your life. It's not just one area. God wants to guide you in everything from business to what you purchase to your call on your life to family matters. He wants to guide you in so many areas, and that power is simply received from God. You know, it's my thought throughout my life that I thought that praying in tongues gives you power. And there's no scripture in the Bible that tells you praying in tongues gives you power. Power is received. You shall receive power after the Holy Spirit's come upon you. So what does praying in tongues do? Praying in tongues makes you sensitive to hear the voice of the Holy Spirit, but it doesn't give you power. There's times when I have needed guidance from God and prayed, and all of a sudden just a scripture came to me. I remember one man said to me, he said, I prayed for guidance. All I got was scripture. And I said, well, what do you think that was? He said, well, I thought of that verse of scripture. And my answer to him was, did you know there's 7,000 promises in the Word of God? Was the scripture that you got in line with your need? Was that the answer? He goes, yeah. And I said, well, what's the odds that out of 7,000 scripture, you would think of the exact one that was the one you need? I said, that had to be the Holy Spirit. He said, I never thought of that. So here it comes back to it again. It's not that difficult. Again, this is not rocket science. But again, praying in the Spirit makes you sensitive to the voice of the Holy Spirit. The Bible says there's many voices in this world and none of them without signification, simply saying, but how to isolate the voice of the Holy Spirit by praying in the Spirit, because you build yourself up, make yourself sensitive, raise your sharp to hear if the Holy Spirit even whispered, you would detect his voice above all the voices of the world. So praying in tongues gives you sensitivity to the Holy Spirit and to his guidance, but power for the miraculous is received. And Jesus, before he would walk in any situation, would simply receive power. And this is brought out. The Greek word for receive is lambano. It means to reach out, to take, to grab, to pull toward yourself, to seize. And so the power, in other words, the power is always present. Jesus walked into the temple one day, and the Bible says the power of God was present to heal. None of them got healed because they never reached out. They griped and complained about Jesus, bad-mouthed him, but only one man let down through the roof received the power of God. Power is received. Whether it's power in a room for your healing or whether it's power for God for you to operate in the gift of the Spirit, a need is present. So you simply reach out and take God's power by faith. This is what Jesus did. He was constantly surrounded by the power of God, but when necessary, simply reached out and took it. Power cannot increase. Power cannot decrease. It's the power of God. You will never meet a problem in life that is bigger than the power of God. There's always more power available than the size of the need that you are operating and see in front of you. So reaching out and taking that power, listen, if you think, people often say, well, the more you speak in tongues, the more the power increases. It cannot increase. It's the power that raised Jesus from the dead. And the power that raised Jesus from the dead is so much greater than what you need for this cancer, this disease, this head cold, this coma, whatever it may be.

0: It is so powerful. It never needs to increase because it literally came against Satan one day, and the exceeding greatness of God's power raised Jesus Christ from the dead. And on that day, God displayed all of his power to conquer Satan, demons, and all that. You'll never face anything like Jesus did, that resistance against him being raised from the dead. So God offers power. It's always available. It's always the same power. It never increases. And this is what God wants for you. There's always enough power, more than enough to overcome. It takes supernatural power to break a supernatural enemy. I've heard in churches today, more and more congregational members are saying, we want to know about the power of God because there's a supernatural power on this earth, the power of Satan. And surely God has given us power that's greater than that. But pastors are afraid to minister on it. They're afraid they're going to lose their congregations. And you don't need to be afraid of that. People are hungering for the supernatural. More books are being printed today on the supernatural, more CD series and more flash drives and all these downloads on the power because people are demanding it. I read an article in a magazine about Christian retailing. It simply said this. It says more and more congregational members are asking for books and things on the supernatural. And more of these books are starting to sell older books, such as Kenneth Hagin's books and Oral Roberts' books and T.L. Osborne's books. And also they mentioned new ones, Andrew Womack and Joyce Meyer and others that are preaching the power of God today. These books are starting to increase, which tells me we're on the verge of a great revival if we're not already in it and already started it. There's such a hunger for the supernatural, but it's not coming from the pulpits. It's coming from the people, because the people know there has to be a power of God. And if the Bible is true, Jesus is the same yesterday, today, and forever, then God has not rescinded his power, taken off this earth. It's still available. They simply want to know, how do I get it? How do I operate in it? And so they're taught to pray and fast and all these things. And again, those are important, but that does not increase the power of God, nor does it make you more powerful. Power is received. You shall receive power after the Holy Spirit has come upon you. So when you see a need, you simply say, Lord, I reach out and take your power right now by faith, and bam, it's yours. It's been there all the time. God simply says, reach out and take it. It's much like a tool. Reach over and take it. A power drill, reach over and take it. A screwdriver, take it. A hammer, take it. It is a tool that God has given for you against the onslaughts of Satan, where you can overcome it. Look with me at Romans chapter 15. We find here that the supernatural has been given to us to enhance our testimony, because Jesus said, you shall receive power to be my witnesses. And when he gave the Great Commission includes two things. It includes preaching and also signs and wonders. Go into all the world and preach the gospel. He said, lay hands on the sick and they shall recover, cast out devils. The gospel is presented by word and deed. Jesus not only taught the word of God, but he also showed power in this earth. And this is what's been given to us. He confirmed the word with signs following. So the two go hand in hand, the preaching of the word of God and the power of the Holy Spirit. Here in Romans chapter 15, as Paul is ending this book, look what he says in verses 18 and 19, reflecting on how he came to Rome and how he entered into the ministry and how this church was formed. He says in verse 18, I will not dare to speak of any of those things which Christ has not accomplished through me in word and deed. Notice that the gospel comes by word and by deed. Word is preaching and deed is signs and wonders. He went on to say to make the heathen, the Gentiles, obedient with mighty signs and wonders by the power of the Spirit of God, so that from Jerusalem and round about unto Illyricum, I have fully preached the gospel of Christ. The word full gospel is taken from this verse of scripture and simply means this. If you do not have signs and wonders following your ministry, you are not fully preaching the gospel of the Lord Jesus Christ. The gospel doesn't come by word only, but by word and deed. Paul said to the Thessalonians, I didn't come to you in word only, but in signs and wonders and demonstrations of the Holy Spirit, so that your faith can rest in the power of God, not in my ability to preach the word of God. So it comes today. Brother Hagin used to say this, Kenneth Hagin used to say this, that healing is the dinner bell for the gospel. And Jesus would enter into places and start healing people, attracted many people in, and if people could see that he could heal, they also knew he could forgive sins. In fact, Jesus said in Matthew chapter 9, he said that you may know that the Son of Man has power on earth to forgive sins. He told the man, get up and get off your mat and walk. And he did. He said, this healing is an outward demonstration of what I can do inwardly on the inside. Healing of sickness is an outward manifestation of what happens inwardly, the forgiveness of sins. and one is attached to the other. So by doing signs and wonders, he proved to the world that he was the Son of God and operated in the power of God, and people accepted him as Lord and Savior. I simply say this, your ministry toward the world is in two areas. Number one, not just to present the gospel, but number two, what need do they have? And often by ministering to a need and they see God meet that need, they'll accept Jesus as Lord and Savior. When you're standing in line at Walmart, or you're standing in line some other place and somebody behind the, you know, that person behind there, you know, you can tell there's something wrong. He says, you everything okay? No, my daughter's sick. And you know, the doctors don't know what to do. Man, grab their hand for just a second. Say, here, give me your hand. You believe in prayer? They do at that point. Pray over them. Father, in the name of Jesus, I pray for this daughter to be healed right now. Satan, get your hand off of her and sickness depart from her. She's healed in Jesus' name. I mean, that is enough to shock somebody. And they'll say, huh? And then later on, you might find out that person got healed. You may not, but it may open up that person's life to when that child is healed. They're going to start looking for the one that healed. They're going to start looking to the Jesus that healed to be the Jesus that saves and forgives from sin. This is what the Word of God teaches, that signs and wonders help open up a door for a person to hear the gospel of the Lord Jesus Christ. You say, how do I do that? How do I just reach out by faith and take it? There are scriptures in the Word of God that use this phrase, lifting up your eyes. In the Old Testament, it said, lift up your eyes and look to the hills from which comes your strength. We live in two worlds. We get so used to this natural world around us, we forget sometimes there's a spiritual world around us. Did you know surrounding you right now are angels? You can't see them. Do you know there's a whole spirit world out here you can't see with these physical eyes? But that doesn't mean it's real. In fact, that world that you can't see is more real than the world you can see. And so throughout the Word of God, we have that phrase, lifting up your eyes. Jesus used that phrase in lifting up your eyes in many times. In fact, we are told in Luke chapter 6 and verse 20, before Jesus taught, he lifted up his eyes. Before he taught the multitudes, he lifted up his, what does that mean? He refocused on another world. He looked beyond this world and saw the spirit world. In other, what we talk about is receiving the power. It's used in the Word of God with this phrase that Jesus lifted up his eyes. In John chapter 11, before Jesus raised Lazarus from the dead, he lifted up his eyes and spoke to God from heaven and thanked him for hearing his prayer. John 17, 1, before Jesus' prayer in Gethsemane, he lifted up his eyes. And so this is a phrase for simply refocusing on that world out there. I was watching the news one night, and there was a prison riot in Oklahoma, in McAllister, the big federal penitentiary we have here. And this riot that went on, and here's how the news article began that night on the news. I was watching it, and all you could see was a chain link fence. It was blowing in the wind, some grass down here at the bottom. I thought, what has this got to do with anything? And suddenly the camera refocused, and suddenly as the camera refocused, that fence just seemed to disappear. And suddenly the penitentiary behind it came clear. You couldn't focus on the fence and on the penitentiary at the same time. You could focus on the penitentiary, the fence disappeared. Focus on the fence, the penitentiary disappeared. And they start out with that and then refocused, and it suddenly struck me. That's what happens in this life. When I am looking at the things of life, I can't see the things of God. I got to refocus past this. As I look on the things of God, the things of this earth grow strangely dim, and I can see the kingdom of God. This is what Jesus did when he refocused his eyes. What are we supposed to do? We're told in the Word of God, Jesus told his disciples one day, lift up your eyes and look, for the fields are white, all ready to harvest. How do I, as a human being, focus on that kingdom out there and receive the power of God? I lift up my eyes.
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0: Paul told us in Philippians chapter 1, verses 3 through 5, I thank my God at every remembrance of you, always in every prayer of mine, making requests for you, all with joy for your partnership in the gospel from the first day until now. The theme of the book of Philippians is partnership. I know joy is mentioned quite often, but the partnership is the real issue. The only church that made itself a partner with Paul, in fact, he mentioned them three times for their faithfulness to give into his ministry. Paul saw the gospel and the teaching of the Word of God as a team effort. I do too. I pray for my givers, my partners, my fellow ministers of the Word of God. Many of you have been with me since the beginning. Others have joined me through the years. I would love for you to join me and all my partners to become a team member as I travel and as I teach. 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
1: If you don't spend time with the Holy Spirit, your personality won't change a lick. You will say your personality comes from your grandfather, us Johnsons, or your dad. I used to do it. I used to say to my dad, as my mom is running with the Holy Ghost in that room over there, and I'd say, "Dad, I'm so glad I got your personality." I wasn't spending any time. I wasn't oiling up. I wasn't conditioning my faith or my shield or my... Are y'all with me? You understand what I'm talking about? Staying... I was right there, and it'll affect your personality. And I mean, Brother Copeland and I preached this to so many native reservations. Reservations reserved. I'm Cherokee. I'm not... My Navajo sisters are right there. Daughters, actually. But that is a spiritual problem. So let's continue. I didn't finish that. Is anybody okay with this? Is it making sense? I really feel like Paul... I feel like I'm... getting what he was... I'm smelling what he was cooking. Can you smell... All right, here we go. Some of you younger people know what I'm talking about. In Christ, to those who are the anointed ones. Christ. Anointing. What does he say next? After all that, do not... Listen, quench the deceiver. Don't quench the anointing. The anointing quenches the deceiver. Stay pliable. Stay happy. Stay rejoicing. What did Greg Fields, or remember? Rejoice. It's a commitment. Stay pliable. Stay loose. Stay happy. Keep praying. Praying in the Holy Spirit, having this relationship, oiling up. Glory to God. Don't quench the Holy Spirit. Quench the fiery darts. Amen. So you have enough faith. Now, this is the direction the Lord turned me. Because he said, to those who are in Christ. Christ is the Greek word Christos, charisma. It goes Messiah, or as we know, the anointed one and his anointing. So Christ is not Jesus' last name. It's the anointed one and his anointing. Everybody say it. The anointed one and his anointing. Now, let's translate and meditate. What's Christ mean? Okay, I'm going to let you fill in the blank. I can do all things through... You could also say, I can do all things through the Holy Spirit. Because the Holy Spirit is the anointing. God anointed Jesus with the Holy Spirit. There is no condemnation to those who are in... To live is... We are the body of the devil. The deceiver is called the anti. The devil, he's not called anti-faith. He knows, he even knows you have enough. He's the anti-Christ. He's the anti-anointing. And that's that anointing that keeps that shield in your faith strong and pliable. It's the anointing. And nothing happened until God anointed Jesus. And man, when it happened to him, he ran to the synagogue, looked it up where he'd been studying as a boy, and found it. And he said, the Spirit of the Lord is upon me, for he has anointed me. David said, a fresh anointing I need today, Lord. I'm not going to get dry and brittle. And then attack comes and explode. The anointing. the anointed one. I am anointed. Jesus said it every time he preached, the Spirit of the Lord is upon me. Glory to God. Paul said, here's how you stay fresh. Be happy, rejoice, be glad-hearted, always pray, be thankful, and know that you're in Christ. Amen? But if you're not, glory to God. The literal translation of anointing is to pour oil on or to rub in or smear on or to paint on. Okay, so the shield with the Roman soldiers, the oil, and they'd rub it. And the literal translation of the anointing is to rub it, smear it. Okay? This is why I think Paul was meaning this. A daily application. Does your faith need to be refreshed? In the Old Testament practice, when kings of Israel were ceremonially crowned king, the anointing oil served as a type and shadow of the Holy Spirit that was yet to come. And they would pour it in the beard, just pour. And it was for the Holy Spirit that has yet to come. He's came. The anointing is the application of the power of God by the Spirit of God. You should have wrote that down. The anointing is the application of the power of God by the Spirit of God. That's why Jesus always said, the Spirit of the Lord is upon me. He has anointed me. He's activating it. He's applying it. You could call it rubbing it in, pouring it on, whatever you want to call it, but he's keeping it fresh. So that when the deceiver does come at the Mount of Temptation, he's not going to explode. Are you with me? He'll be able to quench it with the word. Quench it. We need to be quenchers. Quench it. Whatever comes your way, quench it. Now remember, Paul is saying all this armor. Why? Because how not to be deceived. And there are a lot of people being deceived. This is a must now. And like I said, it'll change your personality. It changed my personality. Okay? The Holy Ghost personality will supernaturally overshadow your personality when you apply this. And your dry, brittle, cracked up personality. Yeah, you. Your dry, brittle, cracked up. Mine, I was not a real happy person. I was a Christian. It happened to me at 35 years old. Billy's boy. Loved God. Going to heaven on the roll. But not a real happy rejoice, not a rejoicer, that's out. And just, you know, I don't do that. Made the rules to my family. I don't go up, don't call me up. When you have one of your meetings, I'll come to it. I love God, but don't call me up. You can ask them that. I had these rules. Shelley, I'm not going to sing. Stop it. Stop asking me to sing. Stop. I love God. Let's get that clear. I'm not saying no because I don't love God. I don't do that. The Lord comes to me and he says, Chipper, let's have a talk. Are you seeking me? Well, Lord, yes. And I believe part of seeking is applying that Holy Spirit. Otherwise, you can just become this dry, brittle Christian. Goes to church and think you're seeking God. Reads the Bible. Even reads the Bible and thinks you're seeking God. But no application of the Holy Spirit. There has to be an application of the Holy Spirit or your faith will crack when pressure comes. That's the title of this thing. Application of the Holy Spirit. Do you apply it daily? Because if the Roman soldiers didn't, it would cost them their lives. And it will yours too. Just ask yourself right now, is there an application of the Holy Spirit daily? That's a great question. because this church, and he sent Rachel Tiefentiller years ago to say, I'm going to have a church that's going to be led by the Holy Spirit in the last days, and not by man, not by methods, not by all of these other things, but by the Holy Spirit. So there needs to be a daily application of the Holy Spirit. Amen. Are you feel? Do you speak in tongues? Glory to God. You need that. A daily application. Rejoicing. He told you what grieved the Holy Spirit. He told you. Sad. Brittle. Dry. Unthankful. Get off my lawn. In the name of Jesus. So I was that way. I was that way. And so he said, Chip, are you seeking me? So I gave him a list of why I'm seeking you. I want to straighten you out, Lord. I know you're busy. So I gave him a list. He asked me again, are you seeking me? I went to my wife. I said, honey, would you say we're seeking God? She gave me a list. Now y'all are looking at me holy like, I would never give a list. You probably would have given a list to tell God. I'm born again. I don't do drugs. I don't smoke. I don't cuss. I treat my wife right. I'm my kids. I'm a good person. But I wasn't seeking him. And I wasn't applying a daily application of this. I wasn't being filled. There was no songs and spiritual songs coming out of me. Have y'all not read it? What is that? Be being filled. Brother Hagin loved to teach on that. Singing to yourself. Psalms and spiritual songs and hymns. The melody. See, that's not sad. And he would always say when he'd preach that, there's a song in everyone. They just don't even know what's in there. They have it committed because of the emotion. But if you commit yourself, I'm a rejoicer. I'm a happy person. Well, I don't feel like it. Well, just keep saying you are until it becomes more real to you. Keep seeking God. Keep praying in the Spirit. Keep rejoicing. Keep being less unthankful and more thankful. He told you what quenches the Holy Spirit. I need him. And I need him so I can quench the deceiver. Is it making sense? Are you sure? Okay, praise the Lord. Good, good, good. Thank you, Lord. Well, we got this far and it makes sense. Okay. It's going to continue on. And so I started praying in the Holy Spirit more. I started rejoicing more. I wish I had a video. And you can see my face going, duh, I look stupid. If I catch myself in the mirror, oh, brother. Not just rejoicing, praying in the Spirit, a commitment.
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3: In Nehemiah 8, Ezra read from the Word of God for half the day, while Levites clarified what the words meant. I've been to church frequently, but I can never recall a time when the whole congregation begins weeping. But they did that day. Nehemiah 8:9 says, "Then Nehemiah the governor, Ezra the priest and teacher of the law, and the Levites who were instructing the people said to them all, 'This day is holy to the Lord your God. Do not mourn or weep.' For all the people had been weeping as they listened to the words of the law." Just prior to this, God co-labored with Nehemiah's team in a way that connected their faith to their work, resulting in repentance and revival. Never underestimate God's word.
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4: Chapter 27. Boast not thyself of tomorrow, for thou knowest not what a day may bring forth. Let another man praise thee, and not thine own mouth, a stranger, and not thine own lips. A stone is heavy, and the sand weighty, but a fool's wrath is heavier than them both. Wrath is cruel, and anger is outrageous, but who is able to stand before envy? Open rebuke is better than secret love. Faithful are the wounds of a friend, but the kisses of an enemy are deceitful. The full soul loatheth in honeycomb, but to the hungry soul every bitter thing is sweet. As a bird that wandereth from her nest, so is a man that wandereth from his place. Ointment and perfume rejoice the heart, so doth the sweetness of a man's friend by hearty counsel. Thine own friend and thy father's friend forsake not, neither go into thy brother's house in the day of thy calamity, for better is a neighbor that is near than a brother far off. My son, be wise and make my heart glad, that I may answer him that reproacheth me. A prudent man foreseeth the evil and hideth himself, but the simple pass on and are punished. Take his garment that is surety for a stranger, and take a pledge of him for a strange woman. He that blesseth his friend with a loud voice rising early in the morning, it shall be counted a curse to him. A continual dropping in a very rainy day and a contentious woman are alike. Whosoever hideth her hideth the wind and the ointment of his right hand which bewrayeth itself. Iron sharpeneth iron, so a man sharpeneth the countenance of his friend. Whoso keepeth the fig tree shall eat the fruit thereof, so he that waiteth on his master shall be honored. As in water face answereth to face, so the heart of man to man. Hell and destruction are never full, so the eyes of man are never satisfied. As the fining pot for silver and the furnace for gold, so is a man to his praise. Though thou shouldest bray a fool in a mortar among wheat with a pestle, yet will not his foolishness depart from him. Be thou diligent to know the state of thy flocks, and look well to thy herds, for riches are not forever, and doth the crown endure to.
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8: 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This week I've been teaching from 1 Kings chapter 17 about Elijah, and I've got a book entitled Lessons from Elijah that will go through his entire life. His life actually extended from 1 Kings 17, 1, all the way through 2 Kings chapter 2. And so I'm only covering a short portion of his life, basically from here in 1 Kings chapter 17. And the reason I'm doing this is because I taught for 2 weeks on prosperity.